0: raising of teenagers seems contradictive.
1: I think it's essential. I think it's essential. It may be contradictive, but I think it's really essential to a parent to have done their own work. I talked about this last time I was here with my dad, that I was raised by a father who loved well, but had a bad temper and probably had ADHD and impulsivity and didn't manage that well always in my childhood years. And I think if I hadn't worked through that, I could have repeated a lot of those generational patterns. So I think I'm experiencing a really interesting sandwich right now because I am having, while I am being a grounding source to a kid who just went off to college and a son whose hormones are all, and moods are all over the place. I've never experienced him like this before. And I need to be that grounding source to him, and I need to manage my own emotions with him. But at the same time, I talked to you guys this morning. I've got a huge spike of emotion going on. I lost my dad 3 years ago this month. My mother-in-law died 2 weeks ago, and we made a huge decision yesterday that my mother is going to sell the lake house, which are the main good memories of me with my dad, because she needs to move closer to us because she is struggling with some health issues. And so sometimes we as parents have a lot of emotion going on ourselves, and some mental health issues can come out of that. Especially, I'm very fortunate there's not a lot of sibling conflict with me. There's not a lot. My mother is the person who, I mean, I always call her saint. She loved my father well, even though he was difficult, and she really loved us kids well. And so we want to honor her at this time, but I am riding waves of grief. And sometimes, like yesterday, I will confess that grief came out with severe irritation with my husband, who actually just offered to get my suitcase, but I thought he was rushing me. And I just said, I will do it in a minute. And then I came back to him and I said, I'm sorry. I'm just really, there's so much emotion in with me right now. This was not about your help. And you're right. You had great intentions and I took it the wrong way. And so I think we have to do the work. And I will tell you this, in this same 24 hours, I have talked to a new friend who's in her 60s. I have reached out to my Christian coach to pray with me. My sister and I had a heart-wrenching conversation where she confessed, I cried too today. Mom is starting to fade and it's hard for me to come to grips with that and still deal with the demands of our work life and ministry life. She's with Lifeway and the kids. And then it's just hard. And so I think we as parents have to do our work, grieve. I don't think we hide it all from our kids either. I think we model it well for them. I hope I am, because I hope they're going to care for me as well as I want to care for my mom right now.
0: Yeah, so you got both sides of that working. Yeah. And I think, you know, when I'm going through the book, I was looking at that factor that sometimes biochemical issues enter in. You could be an emotionally stable parent, and your child may have things that you've not dealt with that they're dealing with, whether it's anxiety, depression, and whether that's linked to biochemical issues, et cetera. So there's always that. There's not a formulaic approach. I'll ask this question in a way that I normally wouldn't ask it, because I don't believe there is a way to make sure something happens, make sure an outcome occurs. But parents can get so desperate that they ask the question, you know, in Strong and Secure, you're leaning in toward how can we as parents make sure our kids are emotionally and mentally strong?
1: I'm going to give you the best thing I know.
0: There's predictive ability.
1: Yes, there's predictive ability.
0: But no certainty of outcome.
1: That's right. And here's what I will tell you. The one thing I have poured my life into in the midst of this work is making sure my kids really knew God and loved him as a father, because that's why I wrote this book. In college, it changed my life to know God as father and to know that I get to take him anywhere I go. He was with me in the hotel this morning. He was with me on the plane. And he's with my daughter when she's at school, you know, while she's grieving. And that is what, I'll never forget the conflict we had one time when she said, I don't want you to be the boss of me. And I said, I want to be the boss of you. And as soon as God is the boss of you, I am on, I'm out, you know?
0: That's good.
1: And but what that, and I think she took the challenge seriously, but what it did is allow her to begin to seek the parenthood of the father heart of God. And as she has experienced that in his life, the things that we talk about in this book, his presence, his peace, his provision, his protection, his healing, all those things herself, you can't guarantee the results, but 1 hour out of 168 hours a week is not discipleship for your child. You can't leave them in church with the youth minister for an hour, and you can't leave them in Sunday school and expect them to catch it. You've got to spend time, like it talks about, writing the word on their hearts, talking about it in the car.
0: Yeah.
1: You know, I had a great conversation with my son yesterday or the day before when I was driving to school. And I just said, how you doing? And he said, I'm doing okay. And I said, how was the retreat? He'd been on a Christian retreat. And he said, it was good. And we got to be careful because we'll let that go sometimes. And I said, what was good about it?
0: Yeah. How was
1: what was good about it? And he said, I just really felt like God spoke to me in these ways. And I was like, that's amazing. I love seeing, and this is what I think parents need to do more of. Catch God at work in your kids. Mm-hmm. I hear a lot, catch your kids doing good, but catch God at work in your kids. And I said to him, I love the way that God is working in and through you. And yesterday morning, I got to watch my daughter on a telebroadcast of a church of 1600 lead worship. And I love watching her sing about surrendering her life to the Lord, even if it is in front of a camera. But I think I see the authenticity in her heart and the surrender as she sings that I am available. And if you can get that in your kids, it's not going to protect them from ever having, she had almost had a panic attack. It's not going to protect them from all that, but I think it's going to see them through it.
0: Yeah.
2: Well, today on Focus on the Family, Michelle Niedert is our guest, and we're talking about really the heart behind this book. It's really a wonderful resource for you to work through with your young adult daughter. It's called Strong and Secure, 100 Devotions for Young Women. And you heard from Michelle there about what she wants to see you be able to do with this book and your child. 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And of course, here at Focus on the Family, we have a wonderful counseling team as well. Michelle, as a parent, how do I know if I need to seek out a professional for advising me on anxiety and depression I'm watching my child go through, but I can't help her in particular pull out of it?
1: Yeah. I'm very grateful for your counseling team. I'm part of your referral network and I'm working with a couple right now in a couple's intensive situation. So I'm grateful for them. And I'm grateful sometimes when I encounter people while I'm speaking that I can refer them in different states and know that I'm getting a clinical who also has a dedication to faith. But I think that's real important in this culture, I would say, is you're seeking clinical advice, make sure that faith piece is a part of it, or you might not get some advice that I would endorse these days. Things are changing in my professional life that way, and people have some maybe poor counsel for you. But I go back to what we talked about a little bit with God, I feel sad, and God, I feel scared, and managing your emojis. I think the two things you look at with your kids is intensity and frequency. How often are they struggling and how bad is the struggle? But let me say this, if your kids are asking for help, get them help, okay? And get them the right help. And that may mean you need to do a parent consult first with someone. I offer them all over the country to help you find the right mental health professional. My own sister, who is a Lifeway Bible study teacher, none of our kids are perfect. All of our kids have struggled. And she was the sixth person in a week who said, how do you get your college kid to go to a counselor when you think they need to? And I'm like, you know what? Can you get on the podcast with me and let me answer this question with you instead of personally? Because I've said it six times this week and I'd like to record it. So we actually very vulnerably recorded that together on the podcast. And so I think it's a process of, if your kids are asking for help, it's easy. But let me tell you this, I'm in these groups and y'all, it's kind of scary. They're called dorm room moms, and they were kind of about decorating at first, the dorm rooms, but now they're about where the kids are.
0: Yeah.
1: And there are kids who are failing. There are kids who are wanting to quit their sports. There are that have full rides. There are kids who are drinking too much. There are kids who some new boyfriend or girlfriend has come into their lives and they're walking away from their faith or their values. And our kids, I think where you put your kids in college is important too. And I'm going to say something publicly that I may regret, but we have been very honest with our kids. We are the ones who are making that investment because they can't afford it on their own. And so we will only invest, not necessarily in a Christian university, but in universities that offer opportunities for spiritual growth alongside their academic vocational preparation. It's very important to us. So my son, who wants to be a chemical engineer, there's not a Christian university in the country, small one, that offers that degree. But we're looking at schools where there's a strong crew or there's a strong
0: campus ministry,
1: yeah, worship yeah. team, something. Right. And then you got to figure out a way to help your kids plug in. For example, when my husband and I and my son came with us, dropped my daughter off at college, we stayed an extra night. It cost us in a hotel room, but we went to church with her on Sunday so that she would go to church, a church somewhere in this new town she was living in. She would not be by herself having to do that.
0: Yeah, that's good.
1: And we could look at college adults. And I think we as parents are going to have to get creative about how we continue to disciple our kids as they're off at school.
0: Mm-hmm. In addition to that, I think to answer your question, John, how I would say that is if you have doubts, move. Like if something's in your heart saying something's not right, act on that.
2: Yeah.
0: And I just think if we're waiting for our child to express it, even though we may be sensing it, we may be a step behind.
1: And can I also say this? And I know that this is different than what a lot of us thought. Sometimes it's okay to move your kid too. If they're begging to come home, you got to examine it. And you don't want to have somebody who quits too soon. But you know, we don't know, none of us gets a magic ball to see the future. And sometimes we feel the Lord has led us one way, but the circumstances are too much. And also, get them help there on the campus. Find a ministry. Find a Christian counselor where they're at. If they're at a Christian school, most of those schools have amazing university Christian counselors. They're free to these kids. I met the ones at my daughter's school, checked them out a little bit, I have to admit. But it's so important that we help our kids plug in to godly support. And you know how we do it the best, guys? We model that. And that's what I'm most worried about. A lot of parents aren't modeling that. They're not seeking that out. If they're too busy to do it, don't expect your kids to do what you're not doing yourself. Mm-hmm. So my kids see me say, I have another meeting. It's with my coach. And I'm going to go cry my eyes out. I'll be back in an hour. You know, my kids see my husband in a small men's group every other week where he jokes about his Coke addiction, and that's Coca-Cola. He has a little soda migraine issue that he gets into. And sure enough, when his mom's died, he started drinking Coca-Cola again. Mm-hmm. But they see him struggle and get support and have men pray for him mm-hmm. and him mentor other men. I think it's real important that our kids catch a vision for this life. And honestly, I know that you're saying, what does this have to do with mental health? It has everything to do with mental health. The biggest struggle these kids have, the research says, and the statistics are scary. I heard the president of the school share them, looking at the anxious generation, is loneliness and isolation. Mm-hmm. And so as we demonstrate that we're not, that we're in community, it inspires our kids to be in community.
0: Yeah, and I think in that regard, I mean, noticing the spiritual battle that we're in for what it mm-hmm. is. You know, the Word of God, I think 2 Timothy, it says, God has not given us a spirit of fear, but of power, love, and a sound mind. But the enemy works directly against that. And that is why I think we're seeing the opposites. In other words, anxiety, depression, loneliness. These would be the attributes of the deceiver. We've seen links between social media use and teen anxiety. We've had many guests come on and talk about this. Yeah. I guess the bottom line question is, how do we know what is okay and what's not when it comes to usage? And that, you know, it's every parent's battle, right? How much time is too much time? And it's almost like we're looking for someone to say, 1 hour a day, 2 hours a day, whatever that answer is going to be. How have you addressed that, and what do you see in the research?
1: Okay. I am very different than your average guest because I have not withheld that from my kids in the way a lot of them have. And I've done it partially because they have a working mom and a work traveling dad. And so with their extracurricular activities, I have wanted communication with them. Mm-hmm. Now, I have locked them down. They do not have a phone that has access to everything because as a clinician who treats issues with teenagers, my biggest nightmare was the day boys got porn in their pockets on a phone, you know, mm-hmm. but in the counseling world, because we see so much of that. But let me say this. I think it's like anything else. When you ride a bike, you have training wheels and then you start riding. And we need to help our kids with electronic devices do it with training wheels under our roofs well. Mm-hmm. What I look at is the emotional regulation piece of this is one thing I look at. So my son with the video games, I would tell him, the minute when I say you need to get off, and I'm good with I need to finish this up or something for, and it's a couple of minutes. But the minute I see all that stuff you'll see sometimes, that's telling me you're playing too long. And so you're going to see me limit that. So I really bred in him a spirit of cooperation, a spirit of being able to stop playing and realize that that's not all there is, because it is a very hyper-focused, enveloping thing, which his friends caught me at during the Dallas ice storm. So when his friends are playing sometimes and it gets too intense, I will come in sometimes and say, hey guys, I think it's time to step away from the remote. Why don't y'all go for a walk, go get in the hot tub, let's have pizza, and then y'all can come back. However, I was playing a game on my iPad, and it, you know, we didn't have a lot to do during that ice storm. And one of them cutely said to me, Miss Niedert, I think it's time for you to step away from the iPad. I hear you talking at it. And so I think that's good, because that's the other thing that I don't think we talk about a lot. We love to talk about our kids and our devices. But let me tell you what, I got kids in my office that say they don't have much relationship with their parents because of the amount of time their parents are on their devices.
0: Yeah. Working, how did you react?
1: Playing games. One, praying about my own conviction of that, because I manage a business on my iPhone to a large degree myself, but also realizing that I love Arlene Pelican, who I know you've had on, is a good friend of mine, that pivot that she teaches. When your kid walks in the room, when your husband walks in, you pivot for just a minute and you give somebody their attention. You recognize their presence. I have used that nonstop. But I want to address the heart of this question, I think, because it's not a formula. It's going to be different with each kid. Neurodiverse kids have hyperfocus. They need the dopamine more. They can get saturated more with it. But here's what I think it's more about, especially when it comes to the social media component. And let's address girls with this. Comparison is what the enemy uses to rob women of life and confidence and joy with their bodies, with what they do. You know, the biggest question I have in 12-year-old girls, which makes me sad, is am I enough?
0: Mm.
1: And they fear disappointing even their parents in that. Yeah. Even if they're fighting with you and rolling their eyes, at the same time, they fear disappointing you. Mm. Believe it. The research even says it. As high school counselors, the number one influence on kids still is their parent.
0: Yeah.
1: Don't think it's not true just because they roll their eyes. But here's the thing. When my daughter asked if she could start some of that, and we were legally at the age where she could, here's what I wanted to know. Where's your identity? Is it in people, your performance, people's approval, and your appearance? Because if it is, you'll die in social media world, right?
0: Yeah.
1: Okay. Or is it in Christ? Is it because of how you were created, how you were adopted, your purpose in life, and the fact that you have had the highest price paid for you? When God paid his son for you. And if you can hold on to this value system in the midst of being around this value system, I'm okay with you beginning that process. And then the biggest question I think we ask is, what is the purpose of this? I have to be on social media. I'm a speaker. I'm an author. I might be becoming a Mahjong teacher. I'm a counselor. And all of that requires some social media dynamics to it. But my purpose in social media is to practice scriptures that say things like encourage one another. So to use it as a source of, right now there are people praying for me because I asked for it on social media this morning. Some who reached out and sent me text and everything else in the midst of that. And so I think it's a chance to be a light in darkness as long as we do it right. And that means that we spend more time talking about light than looking at darkness and criticizing it. And that's where I think we as believers get off with it. And I encourage my kids, stay in the lane of cheering each other on, of loving each other well on social media, and then speaking truth. Share truth there at times. And we don't have to be scared of it if we're bringing the light and love of God into it. Mm-hmm. And that's why I wouldn't miss those moments with my kids' friends and them. As I see my kids, my daughter just booked. She's become a professional photographer on top of the worship leadership. And she booked all but one last spot for April. And I saw it on her social media. I'd miss it if I wasn't there. She might not have told me that. We talk about more, I don't know, more in-depth things than that. That might not have come up. But I got a chance on her story to say, wow, only one left. That's amazing, Sophia! And I think that's great parenting.
0: Yeah. Let's come back next time and mm-hmm. keep the discussion going. And this has been great stuff. If you're in that spot as a parent and you're looking for answers to desperate questions because you feel like, especially with this book, Strong and Secure, your daughter may be struggling with identity or anxiety or maybe even tipping into depression, get a copy of Michelle's great book, Strong and Secure. You can get that directly through Focus on the Family. And as John said, you can also talk to a counselor. Just call us. 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
2: 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And thanks for joining us today for Focus on the Family with Jim Daly. I'm John Fuller, inviting you back as we continue the conversation with Michelle and once again help you and your family thrive in Christ.
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7: The covenant of redemption is the unbreakable, immutable, irrefragable foundation for the covenant of grace. It's the covenant among Father, Son, and Holy Spirit that creates that unbreakable foundation for our salvation.
8: What a glorious, comforting truth. 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It rests entirely in the sovereign, unchangeable purpose of God. Welcome to Renewing Your Mind this Tuesday. We're exploring biblical covenants this week with Dr. J.V. Fesco from his series, Signed, Sealed, Delivered. 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But now, here's Dr. Fesco.
7: When we first hear of an eternal covenant among Father, Son, and Holy Spirit, it might at first strike us as something that goes beyond what the Bible says. It may strike us as being a little bit speculative. How do we know what the Trinity was doing before the creation of the world? When asked, what was God doing before the creation of the world, St. Augustine once responded to a curious person. He was making hell for people who ask questions like that. Now, some people have dismissed this doctrine as being something of a scholastic sophistry, some kind of peering into the divine mind when we haven't been given such license. Some have questioned the scriptural basis for this particular doctrine. But we have to ask the question, what if there is solid biblical evidence for an eternal intra-Trinitarian covenant among Father, Son, and Holy Spirit? If this is the teaching of Scripture, then of course we have a moral and ethical obligation to believe in this doctrine, as well as to teach it as nothing less than God's revealed truth. But before we proceed, we want to ask the question, okay, what is the covenant of redemption? We can say a simple definition for the covenant of redemption is the eternal agreement among Father, Son, and Holy Spirit to create and save a people. An eternal agreement among Father, Son, and Holy Spirit to create and to save a people. More specifically, we can say that within the covenant of redemption, the Father appoints the Son to serve as covenant surety and mediator, the covenant surety and mediator. In a little bit, we'll explain what a surety is. But then secondly, we could also say that the Father and the Son both determine to send the Spirit to apply the Son's work so that the Spirit can gather and save the elect, those whom God has chosen before the foundations of the world. So as we think about the covenant of redemption, we want to see that the covenant of redemption is biblically sound, and it's a necessary doctrine, and it serves as the eternal foundation of the triune God's activity in redemptive history. But what we'll do as we proceed forward is we're going to look first at a brief historical overview as to the origins of this doctrine. Secondly, we'll examine its scriptural foundations. And then third and finally, we'll set forth the basic parameters of the doctrine. So a brief historical overview of its historical origins. We'll look at its scriptural foundations, and then we'll set forth the doctrine. So let's first take a little examination here to look at the historical origins of the covenant of redemption. And that sometimes first impressions can be misleading, but upon closer examination, things can become clearer. And I think such is the case with the historical origins of the covenant of redemption. Some people might think as you're reading the history of theology and you say, you know, I don't see people speaking of the covenant of redemption until the 16th century. Does this mean that the church fathers and the medievals did not speak of this covenant? We can say that in terms of the terminology itself, covenant of redemption, okay, no, they didn't speak in that specific way. But we can say that they did speak of this covenant in other ways, in material ways. We can say that they spoke of pieces of this covenant. The church fathers, for example, read the Gospels, and in particular, the Gospel of John, where Jesus says in John 14:28, the Father is greater than I. Or John 17:4, I glorified you on earth, having accomplished the work that you gave me to do. Well, in what way is the Father greater than the Son? And when did the Father give a work for the Son to do? There's no recorded historical instance, for example, of when the Father says here in the Gospels, I'm going to give you a work to do. So the church fathers and theologians of the Middle Ages discussed these various passages of Scripture as they pondered these particular questions. And it's here where they're dealing with the substance, if you will, of what we now call the covenant of redemption. In addition to this, we can say that theologians in the Middle Ages settled on using the Vulgate, which was the Latin translation of the Scriptures. And in particular, there's one passage of scripture that comes to us from the Gospel of Luke, chapter 22, verse 29, that translates the original Greek in the following way, where Jesus says to his disciples, "I appoint to you a kingdom as my Father has appointed to me a kingdom." Now, Christ spoke these words in the upper room as they celebrated the first Lord's Supper. But one of the hallmarks of the 16th century Reformation is to return to the sources. And in this case, theologians wanted to return to the original Greek and the original Hebrew, the Greek of the New Testament, the Hebrew of the Old Testament. And there was one Reformed theologian by the name of Theodore Beza. He worked with Calvin, and he was his successor at the Academy of Geneva. And he was, among other things, a New Testament scholar who prepared a critical edition of the Greek New Testament. And as he was reading Luke 22:29 and comparing the Greek with the Latin, he recognized that Luke does not use the term appoint. "I appoint to you a kingdom as my Father appointed to me a kingdom," but rather he uses the Greek term diatithemi, which means to covenant. So that Jesus says in Luke 22:29, "I covenant to you a kingdom as my Father covenanted to me a kingdom." And so, based upon this careful exegesis, this careful reading of the Greek New Testament, Reformed theologians like Theodore Beza began writing of an eternal intra-Trinitarian covenant, because they recognize here, Jesus explicitly says, the Father covenanted to him a kingdom. You had other theologians in the 17th century, James Durham, David Dixon, writing a work entitled The Sum of Saving Knowledge. It was a summary of the doctrine of salvation that was published with and appended to the Scottish Church's version of the Westminster Confession of Faith. The covenant of redemption was included in the congregational version of the Westminster Confession of Faith, the Savoy Declaration. It was included in the particular Baptist version of the Westminster Confession of Faith in the Second London Confession. So in this sense, we can say this covenant has scriptural attestation as well as the confessional Reformed witness says, yes, this is a genuine teaching of the Scriptures. However, we don't want to affirm a doctrine just because it's confessional, but ultimately we want to affirm it because what the confession says is ultimately rightly explaining the teaching of the Scriptures, because it's scriptural. So let's look secondly at the scriptural foundations of the covenant of redemption. And that Luke 22:29 presses the same question that John 17:4 generates. Remember John 17:4, "I glorified you on earth, having accomplished the work that you gave me to do." When did the Father give to the Son a work? When did the Father covenant to Jesus a kingdom? Well, I think the immediate answer comes here in the context of John 17:5. "And now, Father, glorify me in your own presence with the glory that I had with you before the world existed." So here Jesus is saying implicitly that the Father gave a work for the Son to accomplish before the world existed. So it's something that doesn't unfold in history, but prior to history, before the creation of the world. Another passage that gives us, I think, more information in this respect comes to us in Psalm 110, verse 1, where here Yahweh's words get spoken to David's Lord. "The Lord says to my Lord, sit at my right hand until I make your enemies your footstool." Now, the New Testament confirms that these are words that were ultimately spoken between the Father and the Son. Hebrews 1:13, And to which of the angels has he ever said, sit at my right hand until I make your enemies a footstool for your feet? So what the psalmist here is saying is the psalmist is saying that, hey, I've been allowed to eavesdrop upon an ongoing conversation between the Father and the Son. And in particular, the language of sitting at the Father's right hand has to do with the Son's kingdom. This, I think, connects us back to Luke 22:29, when he says, the Father covenanted to me a kingdom. When he says, sit at my right hand until I make your enemies your footstool. I think another statement worthy of our attention again comes to us from Psalm 110, where in verse 4, we read this, the Lord has sworn and will not change his mind. You are a priest forever after the order of Melchizedek. Now remember, swearing an oath is the way that parties create a covenant. And so this means we can read Psalm 110, verse 4, as follows. The Lord has covenanted and will not change his mind. You are a priest forever according to the order of Melchizedek. And notice how the author of Hebrews explains Psalm 110, verse 4, when he says this in Hebrews chapter 7, verses 20 and following, and it was not without an oath. Here's that word. Remember, we said swearing an oath is a way to create a covenant. And it was not without an oath, for those who formerly became priests were made such without an oath. But this one was made a priest with an oath by the one who said to him, the Lord has sworn and will not change his mind. You are a priest forever. This makes Jesus the guarantor or the surety of a better covenant. And so here, the author of Hebrews explains that God swore an oath. He made a covenant and appointed the Son to serve as covenant surety. Now let's stop here for a moment and let's ask the question, what's a surety? I think a lot of times when we hear the word surety or when we hear the word guarantor, we think, for example, when someone co-signs a loan, they serve as a guarantor. Anytime I go to the doctor's office, they say, who is the guarantor should the insurance company not pay the bill? And I always sign my name. I am the guarantor. Or if my sons go into the doctor's office or my daughter, who is the guarantor? Well, I am the guarantor. Now, a guarantor is not a co-signer. My dad was a co-signer on my first car loan. I wish he was a guarantor instead of a co-signer. A co-signer says, if you fail to pay, then I will pay. A guarantor says, I will pay. That's a much better arrangement. If you can get someone to be a guarantor on your loan, I highly recommend it. It's a great way to go. However, here, when the Father swears an oath and he makes the Son a guarantor of the covenant, he's appointing him to serve as Savior, as Mediator, as Redeemer. He says, you will bear the curse on behalf of your bride. And so here, this is important scriptural ground, the idea that the Father swears an oath and appoints his Son to serve as the guarantor or as the surety of a better covenant. This means he takes on all of the legal responsibilities for the covenant. There are other passages of scripture that we can take a brief look at. For example, in John chapter 5, verses 36 and 37, for the works that the Father has given me to accomplish, the very works that I am doing, bear witness about me that the Father has sent me. And in fact, Jesus says that the Father sent him more than 30 times in John's gospel. You can't send yourself. Someone else has to send you. In addition to this, Jesus testifies that he and the Father have also sent the Spirit. John 15:26, but when the Helper comes, whom I will send to you, and from the Father, the Spirit of truth who proceeds from the Father, he will bear witness about me. No one sends themselves. They have to be sent by another. Where does this sending originate? But in that covenant in eternity. These are the passages that fill in the details of Luke 22:29. I covenant to you a kingdom as my Father has covenanted to me a kingdom. So this is the scriptural evidence. We've looked at the historical origins, the scriptural evidence. Well, third and finally, we want to look at setting forth the doctrine. And so there are three chief requirements. And then in addition to this, we would say six chief promises. So three requirements, six promises. So what are the requirements? The first requirement is that the Son would assume a human nature in order to carry out his covenantal work. Galatians 4:4 and following, but when the fullness of time had come, God sent forth his Son, born of a woman, born of a woman. The Son's assumption of a human nature assured that he would be the perfect Savior, that he would be faithful where Adam was faithless. But of course, as Hebrews 4:15 says, he would carry this work out sinlessly. So that's the first requirement, that the Son would assume a human nature. Secondly, that the Son would serve as a priest according to the order of Melchizedek, that he would serve as covenant surety, and importantly, that he would offer his representative obedience in our place, that he would obey for us, because we know we're incapable of obeying. But he is sinless. But he's not merely sinless. Rather, he completely fulfills the law for us. Romans 5:19, for as by the one man's disobedience, the many were constituted sinners, so by the one man's obedience, the many will be constituted as righteous. And in third, the third requirement is that the Son would merit and complete the work of salvation. Then the Father and the Son would send forth the Spirit to apply the Son's work. So these are the three requirements: assuming human nature, serving as a priest according to the order of Melchizedek, and then upon the completion of his work, sending forth the Spirit. But in addition to this, as I said, there are, we can say, six promises. The first promise is that the Father promised that he would prepare a body for the Son. Hebrews 10:5, when Christ came into the world, he says, sacrifices and offerings you have not desired, but a body you have prepared for me. The Father prepares a body for the Son. Second, the Father promised to equip the Son with the necessary gifts and anoint him with the Holy Spirit to carry out his ministry. Think of Isaiah chapter 42, verse 1. Behold my servant whom I uphold, my chosen in whom my soul delights. I have put my Spirit upon him. He will bring forth justice to the nations. Third, the Father promises to support Jesus in his work as well as to deliver him from death. Psalm chapter 16, verse 10, which Peter later quotes in his Pentecost sermon in Acts chapter 2, verse 27, for you will not abandon my soul to Hades or let your Holy One see corruption. Fourth, the Father promised to reward the Son for his completed work, which would enable him, of course, to send out the Spirit to gather his body, the church. Acts 2:33, Peter says this, being therefore exalted at the right hand of God and having received from the Father the promise of the Holy Spirit, he has poured out this that you yourselves are seeing and hearing. And so Christ pours out the Spirit. Why? It's a consequence. It's a reward of his completed work. Fifth, the Father promised to give the Son the elect as his reward, to give him his bride. This, I think, is a humbling thought when you contemplate it and when you meditate upon it. How many of us, whether as children, whether as people in the workplace, where we receive the information that, okay, if you do a job well done, you'll receive some sort of reward. You'll receive some sort of reward. You'll receive

0: nation from all tribes and peoples and languages standing before the throne and before the Lamb. And then sixth and finally, the Father promised to reward the Son with all authority and power in heaven on earth for the government of His church. Think about the Great Commission, Matthew 28, verses 19 and following. All authority in heaven and earth have been given to me. Go, therefore, into the nations and baptize and disciple them. So the Father first promises to prepare a body for the Son. Secondly, to equip the Son with the necessary gifts and anoint him with the Spirit. Third, to support the Son in his work and to deliver him from death. Fourth, to reward the Son for his completed work, which enables him to send out the Spirit. Fifth, he promises to give to the Son the elect as his reward. And sixth, and finally, to reward him and to give him all authority and power for the government of his church as well as on earth. One last thing that we want to keep in mind is that we can say that the covenant of redemption is the unbreakable, immutable, irrefragable foundation for the covenant of grace. It's the covenant among Father, Son, and Holy Spirit that creates that unbreakable foundation for our salvation. In this, we can say, this is the love of God conceived in eternity, and we will see it break forth in history. But before we get to the covenant of grace, in our next lecture, we want to look at the covenant of works, God's covenant with Adam.
1: 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Yet Reformed theology has historically affirmed that God made a covenant with Adam in the garden. 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

0: Our Bible verse today is found in Philippians. In the words of the Apostle Paul, "I press on toward the goal for the prize of the upward call of God in Christ Jesus." That was from Philippians chapter 3, verse 14. 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
2: Turn right. Your destination will be on the right.
3: Oops, missed my turn.
2: I told you to turn right. You never listened to me.
3: Yeah, GPS, I got distracted looking at the street sign. Can you just reroute?
2: Why bother? Apparently you know the way around better than I do.
3: I really need the directions.
2: Well, you ignored me the first time. You didn't even apologize. Just like the time when I told you to turn after the traffic signal. You didn't say a word. You just kept going straight, like I wasn't even there. You only talk to me when you need something from me. It's a waste of my time to give you directions when you don't even listen. You really drive me crazy.
1: In the book of Galatians, a few of the fruits of the Holy Spirit are patience and kindness. Sometimes our technology is more kind and patient than we are. Your GPS has a microchip. You have the Holy Spirit, so you should be able to at least handle things a little better than your technology. And isn't it a good thing that your GPS doesn't handle things the way we sometimes do?
3: Hey, GPS, are you okay?
2: I'm just fine.
1: We are the Cornerstone.
2: Turn right. Your destination will be on the right.
3: Oops, missed my turn.
2: I told you to turn right. You never listened to me.
3: Yeah, GPS, I got distracted looking at the street sign. Can you just reroute?
2: Why bother? Apparently you know the way around better than I do.
3: I really need the directions.
2: Well, you ignored me the first time. You didn't even apologize. Just like the time when I told you to turn after the traffic signal. You didn't say a word. You just kept going straight, like I wasn't even there. You only talk to me when you need something from me. It's a waste of my time to give you directions when you don't even listen. You really drive me crazy.
1: In the book of Galatians, a few of the fruits of the Holy Spirit are patience and kindness. Sometimes our technology is more kind and patient than we are. Your GPS has a microchip. You have the Holy Spirit, so you should be able to at least handle things a little better than your technology. And isn't it a good thing that your GPS doesn't handle things the way we sometimes do?
3: Hey, GPS, are you okay?
2: I'm just fine.
1: We are the Cornerstone.
4: How do you do? Some people say that all roads lead to God, but the man in this story knows otherwise. In his search, he tried a number of roads that were either dead ends or dropped off into nothingness. Some looked promising, but led to a place without hope. He might have perished there except for the intervention of the very one he was seeking and found when his heart and mind and life were unshackled.

0: Bringing light into the darkness with true life stories, this is Unshackled, dramatized and produced in Chicago by Pacific Garden Mission. Times change, and so do people. And that's how many end up on the streets. Their jobs disappear along with their homes and their families. They come to Pacific Garden Mission looking for a place to stay and find a place to start anew. Mission counselors and pastors share the good news that God loves them and has a wonderful plan for their lives. And thanks to the generosity of friends, the Old Lighthouse offers refuge for more than 500 homeless people a night, more during the cold winter months, giving them food, clean clothing and shelter, even medical and dental care. But most of all, they find new life from the one who never changes. He is the same yesterday, today, and forever. And now for broadcast around the earth, here's program number 2557 in the series Unshackled, the program that makes you face yourself and think.
1: I don't know, Bob. Do you think he's all right?
2: Well, he just needs to wind down after all those exams.
1: I'm not so sure. I think there's something else going on.
2: Phyllis, you've forgotten what it's like to be in college? The stress of finals, the letdown afterward?
1: I know my son, and he's not himself. For one thing, all those phone calls he made from school almost every day.
2: Yeah, he is a little moody. You could be right.
1: What was that?
2: Mark, are you all right? It's locked.
1: Mark, open the door.
2: Stand back. I'll break it down.
1: Oh, no.
2: Phyllis, call the ambulance. I'll try to stop the bleeding.
0: The man in our story was only 22 years old and finishing college. He had a loving family and should have had a bright future ahead, and yet he pulled the plug on his life. Why? This is the story of what led him to the brink of death and who led him back to life. It's the true story of Mark Robinson right now on Unshackled.
3: My upbringing was probably not much different from the average American Jew in a middle-class family with loving parents. We lived in South Florida. I had a twin brother and a younger brother and sister. Although we didn't attend synagogue often, and I didn't have a bar mitzvah, we celebrated Passover with a Seder and a reading from the Haggadah.
2: And the Lord spoke unto Moses face to face, as a man speaks to his friend. And they will tell it to the inhabitants of this land, for they have heard that thou, Lord, art among this people, that thou, Lord, art seen face to face. Let us remember this Passover, the Lord's goodness in our lives.
4: You decided where you're going to college, Mark?
3: I'm still thinking about it, Jeff.
2: Remember, Mark, a good education is the key to success in life.
3: Well, it sure is the key to avoiding the draft.
4: Anything but Vietnam.
1: Whatever you do, do it well. Your future depends on it.
3: God was only mentioned twice a year in our family, at Passover and Yom Kippur, celebrated with a few half-hearted prayers and even less explanation. Education was stressed more than religion, so Judaism was not important to me as I went off to college. My twin brother, Jeff, was going to school about 100 miles away from me. One night he called.
4: I found truth and understanding, Mark.
3: Fantastic. What is it?
4: I can't tell you what it is in so many words.
3: Jeff, if you found it, you must be able to tell me.
4: Truth has to be experienced, not communicated. If you search for it long enough, far enough, and wide enough, you'll find it.
3: Oh, it sounds like a treasure hunt.
4: It's called Zen Buddhism.
3: Oh, I've heard of that. Is it a religion or a philosophy?
4: Neither. It's discovering self as part of the whole. There's a book you can read that'll help you, written by a former Harvard psychiatrist. I'll give you the title and author.
3: Okay. I'd like to know more about it. I read the book my brother suggested, then devoured other books on Eastern religion. And so, after one semester of honors work, I began pursuing my interest in metaphysics, and my classes became a burden. The following summer, my brother and I went to a rock concert. where I explored a new spiritual dimension.
5: Say, Mark, you want a hit?
3: Wait, what is it?
5: Marijuana. Haven't you tried it yet?
3: No.
5: Go ahead. Inhale and hold. Like this.
3: I've been curious about pot, and I guess now I'm going to find out.
5: You'll like it, Mark. Expands your mind. You see everything in a new way.
3: Oh, cool.
5: Did you read that book I suggested?
3: Yeah. Now I'm into transcendental meditation.
5: The universe is too big to be contained in one religion, you know?
3: You know, I keep wondering why I'm here. What's my purpose?
5: And in the end, what does it matter? Mark, my boy, you need to reach the state of nirvana.
3: I think I just did. Isn't it just this side of Georgia? Drugs gave me the illusion that my awareness was expanding, that I was delving deeper into spiritual truth. In reality, the opposite was happening, but I couldn't see it then. With my long hair and hippie look, my parents may have suspected my drug use, but they never said anything. My brother, of course, knew.
5: Another year, another Passover.
3: I still remember the big family dinners in New York at Grandmother's home. Remember?
5: Yeah, I like family gatherings. Those days are gone, though, except for the holidays.
3: What's the point of it all, anyway?
5: Good question, Mark. Have you tried mescaline?
3: Yeah, a few times. Tried cocaine once. That was enough.
5: I have some good Colombian if you want a hit.
3: I think we should get high for the Seder meal.
5: Why not? So, how do you like your new living arrangements at college?
3: It's a little creepy. A couple of witches live in the house in front of me. One of them told me all kinds of things about my past.
5: Makes you wonder, doesn't it?
3: You ever wonder what happens when you die? All the vain philosophies led nowhere. Like Solomon of old, I began to think all was vanity. Everything seemed so pointless, so futile. The drugs muddied my thinking and brought on depression. I never injected drugs, but I began to deal them, and they consumed me, leaving an empty shell. My depression deepened. There seemed to be no purpose at all to life. So after finals were over, I went home. But going home didn't help. I was caught in a whirlpool of despair, and one night I locked myself in the bathroom and slit both wrists, again and again. My parents heard me fall, broke down the door, and called an ambulance.
6: I'm sorry, but we're still unable to bring your son out of the coma.
2: Doctor, is there nothing else that you can do? 2 weeks? 2 weeks is a long time.
6: Mr. Robinson, it's a miracle he's even alive. He's lost an enormous amount of blood.
7: If only the ambulance hadn't taken so long to get there.
6: When the body suffers that kind of shock, we're concerned about necrosis throughout the body. The organs just shut down. In your son's case, there's the added shock to his psyche. He didn't want to live.
2: There must be some way to bring him out of that coma.
6: Well, after trying a number of different drugs, the only thing left to try is electroshock therapy.
7: Go to do whatever you have to, Doctor. Please, bring him back.
2: Mark, can you hear me? It's Dad.
7: His eyes are open. Thank God he's coming out of it.
2: You're in the hospital, son. Your mother is here with me.
6: Electroshock therapy will leave him confused for a while. He probably won't remember why he's here.
7: Oh, that's good.
2: You're gonna be all right, son. Just rest.
3: I was in the hospital 6 weeks recuperating. When I was told that I should have died, that there was no reason for me to have lived, I knew there was only one answer. The God of Abraham, Isaac, and Jacob was real, and he had spared my life. Believing in a living God was medicine to my soul. Even so, my depression lingered, in spite of therapy with one of the best psychiatrists in Southern Florida.
7: You're looking much better, Mark.
2: I'll say.
3: Well, part of me wants to live, and part of me wonders why.
7: Your friend Doug called and wanted to know how you're doing. He heard you were in the hospital.
3: Well, what did you tell him?
1: that you accidentally overdosed on drugs.
3: Why not tell him the truth?
1: Honey, some people don't understand. I mean, why invite more questions and judgment?
3: I don't agree. If I hide from the truth, how will I ever know why it happened?
1: Well, you tell them if you want. I won't.
2: So how's the group therapy coming?
3: It's a waste. I can't relate to other people's problems.
2: Well, the doctor thinks you can be released soon and you can continue therapy on an outpatient basis.
3: Well, that's more than he said to me. You know, he hardly says a word.
2: Well, that's how they do things, I guess.
3: Well, what's wrong with giving encouragement and hope? I want to know the truth. I want to know. Will I ever get better?
1: Of course you will.
3: I don't think I'm crazy.
2: No, you're not. You're not crazy, son.
3: I just want some answers. But all the doctor ever says is, well, you know, we're working on these things.
2: Be patient, Mark.
3: How do I know I won't try suicide again?
0: We'll learn the answer to that question in just a moment.
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3: The old question still raged inside me, but I did have a kind of peace knowing God was out there and that He wanted me to live. I would often pray for Him to show me what to do. A year passed before I became more comfortable relating to people. Psychiatry didn't help, neither did prayer. Yes, I believed in God now, but my prayers didn't seem to reach Him, or if they did, He didn't answer. I continued to use drugs, but had cut down on my use from before the suicide attempt. Once I graduated from college, I decided to travel around the country to see if I could learn more about God. I visited my old friend Doug in California.
9: You want your drink refreshed, Mark?
3: Sure. Thanks.
9: So, how's it going on your trip across the country?
3: Okay. I picked up a couple of hitchhikers in Louisiana.
9: Huh?
3: Sisters.
9: Ooh.
3: Yeah, they rode with me all the way to New Mexico.
9: Someone to talk to anyway.
3: They were into Eastern religion.
9: Huh.
3: I was too at one time, but not anymore.
9: I've never been religious.
3: I believe in the God of Abraham, Isaac, and Jacob now. I wouldn't be here if it weren't for him.
9: Yeah, I saw you examine that book on the table. What do you think of it?
3: Well, it looks interesting. Is something about prophecy?
9: Yeah, I haven't read it yet, but my friend said it's a bestseller, all about the end times.
3: Well, the back cover claims Old Testament prophets predicted the rebirth of Israel in one day.
9: Which happened.
3: Yeah, but I don't agree with something else the author says here.
9: Hmm?
3: He quotes a verse in Micah that the Messiah is to be born in Bethlehem, making Jesus the Jewish Messiah.
9: Hey, I know my Christmas carols. That's where he was born, all right.
3: Yeah, well, he might be the Messiah of the Gentiles, but he's not for the Jews. Back in Florida, I worked in the retail business and continued my search for God. I couldn't understand why my prayers seemed to hit the ceiling and go no further. I didn't know the promise of Jeremiah chapter 29, verse 13. And ye shall seek me and find me when ye shall search for me with all your heart. I became an ardent supporter of Israel, proud of my heritage. In 1973, the Yom Kippur War broke out.
2: Oh, the news isn't good right now.
3: I know. I called the Israeli consulate today and tried to volunteer to fight, but they told me they had more requests than they could handle.
1: Don't get carried away, Mark.
3: Well, you have to fight for what you believe is right, Mom.
1: They have plenty of young people over there to fight their wars.
3: Mom, do you believe in God?
1: No, God is not important to me.
3: Well, I believe the God of Israel spared my life. But why? And how do you get to know Him?
1: I don't know.
3: Moses knew him face to face. Why don't we have that kind of personal relationship?
1: Well, that was then, Mark.
3: No, it has to be possible. I mean, there has to be a way to know God. Maybe if I read the Bible. Would you get one for me?
1: Well, sure, we'll get one for you as a gift. Just be careful you don't get carried away with all that stuff.
3: I wanted so much to understand the Bible they gave me, and I read and read, but God still seemed distant. So I continued my search for him in Scientology. 5 nights a week for 6 months, I went to class until finally, one night I asked about God and their beliefs. The teacher said, don't worry about it. God is in a shoebox. Well, the God I believed in created the universe. No shoebox could hold him. Another dead end. I started my own seafood business and was moderately successful, taking my mind off God for a while.
2: So, how goes the seafood business?
3: Good, but the crawfish season is almost over, so I'll have to expand into other lines, or I'll shut down for the season.
1: Oh, before I forget, the Irvings sent you a book to read.
3: What for?
1: Well, they're concerned about your involvement in Scientology.
3: Oh, don't worry, that's over.
1: Well, they became Christians, you know, fanatics. Ah, here it is.
3: Fantastic. You know, my friends in California had this book, and I've been wanting to read it.
1: What's it about?
3: Oh, Bible prophecy fulfilled in history.
1: Did you ever read that Bible we gave you?
3: Oh, I tried. It's incomprehensible. I gave up when I got to all those begats.
2: I think most people feel that way about the Bible.
3: Oh, maybe this book will help me understand. I read the entire book, which made a persuasive case for Jesus being the Messiah of Israel, something I just couldn't accept as a Jew. And yet, I couldn't ignore the scriptures that testified of him. I had to learn more, so I started listening to preachers on television and radio, and faith in Yeshua began to stir in my heart.
10: Sin is what separates us from God. He is holy, and we cannot approach him covered with sin and guilt. That's why the Israelites made a blood sacrifice, to atone for their sins, because the Bible says without the shedding of blood, there is no remission. Speaking through the prophet Ezekiel, God said, "Behold, all souls are mine. As the soul of the Father, so also the soul of the Son is mine. The soul that sinneth, it shall die." We all sin. Therefore, we are all spiritually dead. Can a dead man approach God? No. Your only hope is Christ, the Lamb of God, that takes away the sins of the world. The Bible says in 2 Corinthians chapter 5, verse 21, "For he hath made him to be sin for us, who knew no sin, that we might be made the righteousness of God in him." My friend, the instant you put your faith in the shed blood of Christ who died in your place, you are born again, made spiritually alive in him. And God forgives you and receives you as one of his own.
3: Suddenly, I realized that my problem was sin. And as I knelt next to my bed that June morning in 1976, my heart was broken before God because of my sin. As I wept in repentance, I received Yeshua as my Messiah and Savior. My prayer was simple. Lord, I need you. From that moment, my life changed radically. I knew my prayers were getting through. The joy I felt was so exhilarating, I had to tell my brother. I went to Arkansas, where he lived as a potter on a communal farm.
11: A Christian?
3: Jeff, being a Christian doesn't change who I am. I'm still a Jew.
11: Why would you do this?
3: Well, it's like I've been in a desert all my life and finally found water. I can't get enough of it. I read the Bible 6 or 7 hours a day now. Before, I didn't understand anything, and now I do. And you know why? Because now I know the author. I know the Lord.
11: You sound like a nut, Mark.
3: I'm not. You remember the Passover Seder? How we heard that Moses knew God face to face? Well, it's true. You can know God face to face if you know Christ.
11: This is the last thing I expected from you.
3: Whoa, wait a minute. You mean Zen Buddhism is okay, but Jesus is not? He was Jewish. and he changed my life. Isn't that what matters? I have peace for the first time ever because I know my sins are forgiven.
11: Don't you think there's a reason other Jews don't believe in him?
3: Yes, they just don't know the truth. How can you believe in something if you don't know the truth about it?
11: This is just another one of your crazy ideas, Mark. You'll get over it.
3: No, Jeff. God has changed me. I poured all my alcohol down the sink and flushed my drugs down the toilet. I don't need stuff like that. I have everything in the Lord.
11: Don't try to change me, okay? I found a way that suits me.
3: I just want to tell you one more thing, and it's important. Jesus said, I am the way, the truth, and the life. No man cometh unto the Father but by me. I thought I was the only Jew in the world who believed in Jesus. And as I drove back home, I cried out to God, Lord, my people need to know. I'll do anything and go anywhere you want me to. I'll even go to Africa, but my greatest desire is to share the gospel with my Jewish people. And that included my parents.
1: Oh, Mark, you can't be serious.
3: I am, Mom. I love Yeshua. Knowing him is the greatest thing that ever happened to me.
2: This will pass, just like all the other phases you went through.
3: Not a chance.
2: Well, I hope you're not planning to go off somewhere and be a missionary.
3: Well, I'd like to share the gospel with others so they can know the truth, especially Jewish people.
2: And what about your business?
3: I don't know if I'll open it again or not. I feel called to serve the Lord.
1: Mark, maybe you've forgotten, but in college, you tried to emulate Jesus Christ and his high ethics. You said it wasn't possible, that people took advantage of you.
3: I remember that, Mom. But I wasn't born again then. You can't live like Jesus without the Spirit of God in you. And that's what's different now. I discovered there were many other Jewish believers when I went to a Christian bookstore and learned about a ministry to Jewish people. Was I excited? I visited their ministry assuming that they would want me to go to work for them. They let me volunteer without pay for a year before I went on staff. That same year, I went to visit my friend Doug, now living in Louisiana.
9: How interesting, Mark. My wife recently became a Christian.
3: Oh, the Lord is so awesome, Doug. You won't believe the way he's working in my life, the way he answers prayers.
9: For example?
3: Well, I wanted to share the Lord with other Jews because I thought I was the only one who believed in him. Right away, he made me aware of ministries and missionaries to Jews. I've been working with one in South Florida.
9: So what happened to your business?
3: I just walked away from it. All I want to do now is serve the Lord.
9: How did your parents take all this?
3: They thought it would pass. When it didn't, they decided I'm not Jewish anymore. Oh, I'm still their son, they say. But I'm just not Jewish. Huh. You know, I've never been more Jewish in my life.
9: Mark, the change in you is just incredible. What made you believe?
3: The prophecy about the Messiah in the Old Testament convinced me that Jesus is the Messiah. I recognize my sin against a holy God. There is no way to erase the guilt of something that's done except through Christ. I saw that he offered himself as a sacrifice to set us free.
9: Mark! You won't believe this.
3: What? What is it?
9: I was thinking about what happened to you while I was driving home, how much your life has changed, and I asked the Lord to come into my life the way he came into yours.
3: Oh, that's fantastic, Doug.
9: Well, you're right. What an incredible experience. I actually feel different.
3: Well, I would hope so. The God of the universe now dwells in you.
9: Wow. I can't wait to tell my wife.
3: Oh, wait till you start reading the Bible.
9: Hey, maybe you could help me with that.
3: Teaching God's word from the streets of Miami to the boardwalk of Atlantic City has become the joy of my life. God has planted me in a ministry to Jews where I can witness to and disciple my people. He has also given me a wife and daughter who are treasures to me. We live and work in California now, where I am a Western States director of our ministry. Once I had doubt, anxiety, lack of peace and purpose in my life. But not anymore. not since I accepted Yeshua as my Messiah. What a Savior.
0: And what about you, friend? Is he your Savior? Jesus came to set you free from whatever has you bound. He has a wonderful plan for your life, too. Jeremiah chapter 29, verse 11 says, "For I know the thoughts that I think toward you, saith the Lord, thoughts of peace and not of evil, to give you an expected end." To pass from death to life, all you have to do is recognize your sin, realize that Christ died for you, and invite him into your heart and life. Romans chapter 10, verse 9 and 10 promise that if thou shalt confess with thy mouth the Lord Jesus, and shalt believe in thine heart that God hath raised him from the dead, thou shalt be saved. For with the heart man believeth unto righteousness, and with the mouth confession is made unto salvation.
8: 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So we're now producing an exciting new children's show called The Clue Crew. This is a family-friendly adventure series where there's always a biblical lesson to be learned and a mystery to be solved. We're also bringing to life powerful gospel truths in a new series called History's Greatest Sermons. This program will feature the very words of Billy Sunday, Charles Spurgeon, Dwight L. Moody, and many more, all dramatized and delivered by our very own Unshackled actors. And then there's our daily devotionals. 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And our address? Pacific Garden Mission, 1458 South Canal Street, Chicago, Illinois, 60607. So until next time, unless our Lord returns before then, the doors to Pacific Garden Mission are open night and day. 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
1: The lines form before dawn outside the banks in Havana, Cuba. They stretch out of the building and line the sidewalks as people wait for hours, hoping they'll be able to withdraw money before the bank runs out of currency.

In Cuba, there is a maximum daily withdrawal limit. No one may take with them more than 20,000 pesos, the equivalent of 28 USD on the black market exchange. The shortage of currency is partly because of soaring prices. Earlier this month, the Cuban government issued new 10 and 20,000 peso denominations. Officially, they say reforms are in the works, but will it come to pass? Will anything ever change in Cuba? The answer depends on who you ask. Most Cubans gave up hope long ago, but those who have put their trust in the living God have another kind of hope. And He always keeps His promises. Welcome to Haven Today. I'm David Wolin, sharing the great story that's all about Jesus. We're in a series called The Untold Stories of Cuba. I'll be joined in a moment by Danny Rojas, whose voice is often heard on Haven Today. Under the umbrella of Haven, he's the voice of El Faro de Redención. Every day, he's sharing the gospel and preaching God's word on a broadcast that covers all of Cuba. And right now in Cuba, the concerns are many and urgent, but there is one prevailing issue rising above the rest. At this point, what we're hearing from those we know on the ground is simply this: we need food. And that is why we're approaching this series in a very different way this week. Now, it is a normal practice for us at Haven to go on the air usually once or twice a year to raise the balance of funds needed for El Faro. Typically, about a third of the funding comes from regular giving, from regular El Faro supporters, and the rest comes from what we raise on the air. This year, we are expecting to need to raise about $400,000 over and above to meet the ongoing needs to keep the gospel on the air through El Faro. However, this is not a business as usual moment. The needs are so urgent. We cannot stop preaching the gospel, but we can't keep doing that without sending practical, tangible help. And by God's provision, today, we can do that through our long-term partner, United Servants Abroad. We are working together this week to raise funds to send containers of rice to Cuba that will be distributed through our network of churches there. And we are calling this campaign Faith and Food for Cuba. Every dollar given will actually be split 50-50, half going to fund El Faro, half going to providing rice for the Cuban people. And the degree to which those food needs are met is the degree to which El Faro's needs will be funded. And so to that end, we're aiming for a goal far surpassing what we've done before. So the need for El Faro is $400,000. That means we need to raise another $400,000 for food, a total of $800,000 to show and share the love of Christ with our neighbors to the south who are facing so much suffering right now. And if we do reach this goal, we will have successfully sent 10 40-foot shipping containers packed with rice to Cuba. Now, what will that accomplish? Well, one container is enough to feed an average church of 150 people and their surrounding community, estimates of 1,000 people, for a year. So 10 containers will feed 10,000 people for a year. That's the goal. And I want to ask you now to help us reach it. Faith and Food for Cuba is the campaign, and you can give either by phone at 865-HAVEN, 865-HAVEN, or online at haventoday.org. haventoday.org. And today we'll get started simply with the reminder of Christ's call on us. Here's the Corner Room with Matthew 28:18-20.

0: This is Haven Today. I'm David Wolin, and today joined once again by my friend and colleague, Danny Rojas. Danny, good to see you again, brother.
1: It's great to be here, brother.
0: And this is a milestone moment, I think, for Haven for a lot of reasons. It was about 10 years ago that Haven first went into Cuba. Now, 10 years later, we have a broadcast that blankets the island every single day in Spanish. You're the voice of that program and ministry known as El Faro de Redención. I did my best not to sound like a gringo when I said that. When you say it, it's better. But Danny, tell us what El Faro de Redención is all about.
1: Well, first, you pronounce it very well, David. But it's, yeah, El Faro de Redención means the lighthouse of redemption. And, you know, we feel that God has called us to shine that light of the gospel, the light of Jesus Christ into Cuba, and bring hope to people that need hope.
0: And we're talking about a daily preaching ministry, a ministry of the word that covers the island. There is actually a radio signal coming from a radio station in the Caribbean that is literally so powerful, it would be illegal in North America to operate a station of this magnitude. But it is so strong coming out of the island of Bonaire, that it covers the entire island of Cuba. And that's been part of the ministry from the get-go. But you do more than that as well, because the hope and the goal is to broadly impact the island of Cuba, its people, with the gospel, which means we network with the local church, and that now numbers in the hundreds of pastors and churches connected, doesn't it?
1: Yes, it does. So, yeah, 4 times a year, we try to go into Cuba, at least, you know, four times a year. Sometimes I've gone 5 or 6 times, but at least 4 times a year, we try to do pastors' conferences. So these conferences are conferences that are meant to encourage pastors, to point them to the centrality of the gospel in Christian preaching. And we teach Christ-centered preaching, an introduction on how to preach the Bible in such a way that people don't just hear a moral message, don't just hear, you know, how to have a successful marriage in 5 steps, you know, that kind of preaching, but really will point them to the gospel.
0: Yeah.
1: And something that I like to say, and, you know, I hope this doesn't sound wrong, but man, if your message does not point people at the end to Jesus, that's not a Christian message. It's insufficient. It needs to point people to Christ and to the gospel, you know, not as a tagged on thing, but as an understanding of, you know, all of this work in the Bible is actually leading us to Christ.
0: Amen.
1: And that's what we focus on. Yeah.
0: And that's why it's a ministry of Haven. People often wonder and ask this. So Danny, are you just, you know, translating Haven today? And the answer is no, this is a fully contextualized program of its own. It is by a Cuban voice, namely yourself. We'll get back to that in a second. For the Cuban people, with boots on the ground in Cuba, we have people within Cuba that are there all the time working alongside us. And then, of course, as you said, we go there. And on that point, that's very important, I think, to stress, because of two things about it, actually. One, and actually, it was somebody else in the world of global missions that pointed this out and stressed it. If you see a missions effort going on from the outside world, but the local church does not embrace it, those kinds of fundraising attempts and things, they're kind of selling an idea that isn't actually happening on the ground. But when you see the church embracing it with both arms and saying, keep doing this, this is helping us, we need this, then you know the Lord's behind it and is doing something. And in spades, that is what I would say is happening with El Faro. But then beyond that, going and being there in person with those churches, you're also seeing the reality of what daily life is like in Cuba. And so we'll connect those dots. So Danny, you have lineage yourself that is Cuban.
1: Yes.
0: You yourself live in South Florida, very close and easy access. Your parents coming from Cuba, there's a lot of connection there, but now seeing it in person so frequently, what's that been like for you, and what would you tell our listeners about Cuba today?
1: I mean, that's been wonderful for me. You know, I was born here, always hearing the stories about Cuba from my parents and from, you know, the people in our church. Many of them were also Cuban. You know, through El Faro, I've been able to go into Cuba and see for myself. I had never traveled to Cuba. people of my generation and tend to have this view that you don't go to Cuba until, you know, there's government change, regime change. I personally never felt that way. I wanted to go, but I hadn't had the opportunity. But going and to see for myself has been, you know, wonderful in the sense that it's a beautiful island. It feels like home, even though I had never been there. But it's also been sobering, you know, to see the reality of it, you know, to see what people struggle with on a daily basis, and encouraging at the same time to see the resilience and what faith in Jesus provides for people in a situation like this. I mean, the hope of the gospel is real, you know. And you were talking about how people confirm the work that we're doing, you know, constantly.
0: Right.
1: And people have asked me, you know, why are you focused on teaching the Bible when what people need is food and medicine? And, you know, as if what we're doing is almost, I don't know, superficial or indulgent. You know, we're indulging ourselves.
0: Another way of putting that is, why are you worrying about people's eternal future when you could just meet their needs for this very moment? It doesn't make sense, but if you're not seeing it with those eyes, it sounds right.
1: Right. And so what we hear over and over again, David, is please keep El Faro on the air. Keep doing this. We need this. I hear it from pastors. I hear it from lay leaders. I hear it from regular church people. Thank you for what you're doing. This is a light in the darkness for us. And sometimes it's not literally a light in the darkness, but quite figuratively, a light while everything is dark around them. They're listening on their radios. The lights are off. There's no electricity, but their radios are battery operated and they work and they can hear El Faro. And it soothes them. Yeah. It encourages them. It reminds them that God is there and he cares about them. And that people outside of Cuba care enough to produce this program for them. That means the world to them.
0: Yeah. It's actually something that we heard expressed to us, you and I both, when we've been in Cuba together. And it just, this, you know, something, sometimes when you travel to a place like this, you hear something that just sticks with you. I mean, just kind of pierces your heart. And one of the things that I heard like that was multiple people saying, thank you for not forgetting about us. Because the people of Cuba broadly do feel like the world has forgotten about them and their plight, and particularly the Cuban church. And when we've gone and supported them and come around them, they do feel remembered, which I, you know, that was before what happened this year in 2026, all the more so now. So let's turn and look at what's happened now. Yesterday on the air, we heard from our partner, United Servants Abroad, Don Elmore. But for anybody that didn't hear that, let's just talk about some of the crisis and what has brought that on. You know, and a big part of this is connected to energy, to oil specifically, and coming from a different context, we may not realize the connection between power and oil. You know, in our world, energy, you know, what powers the electricity grid does not come from oil. But in Cuba, especially on an infrastructure that's not been updated in decades, that actually is how their power grid works. They run on oil. And in January, all incoming oil was cut off. So what effect has that had, Danny, on just everyday people, including the believers we've been talking about who live on the island?
1: Well, I guess to illustrate it, this is the reality now. Before, people always lived in fear that there would be a blackout, in fear that, you know, maybe they'd lose electricity, you know, for 8 hours or for whatever. Now it's more living with the constant worry about when it's going to come back on. So the reality of the power being off is now greater than the power being on. You know, they live without electricity and occasionally get some, you know, 3 hours here, 2 hours there. It might be just 2 hours in a day where they have to rush and cook their food or, you know, or do whatever they need to do that requires electricity, because most of the time it's off. It means that the water, the water pumps can't get water, clean water to the houses, to the neighborhoods, you know, to the apartment buildings. You know, our partner, Jennifer Letford, has told us at times that she's gone 6 weeks without any running water in her apartment building. She's had to go over to a relative's house to take a shower or to brush her teeth or whatever because there's no water where they live.
0: Yeah. And the trickle down effect is just so broad. So there's hardly any cars on the road. And I actually do want to circle back to that before we wrap up today, because we were talking about bringing relief to Cuba, which is kind of what this is leading to.
1: Yes.
0: And there actually is a way that we've been able to do that, even though, you know, most vehicles cannot drive now because there's no fuel to power them. That's part of it. But perhaps the biggest impact has been in the area of food. Because, and let's just you know, talk about how that works. So if the electricity is hardly ever on, that means food does not keep because refrigeration is no longer possible. You know, I've heard stories of somebody trying to keep some food in his fridge and, you know, knowing that the power is going to be off almost all the time. And so every time he tries to access something, he just quickly opens the door, grabs something and slams it shut, you know, in hopes of trying to keep it a little bit more cool in there. But for the most part, now food just does not keep. Yeah. But that's presuming you can get it. But without much food transportation and distribution and everything else, you know, connected to that, the ability of the government, and let's remember this is a communist country, that the government has taken it upon itself to provide for the needs of its people, but they can't do that. Don said yesterday the last food distribution was in March. And so people are just scrounging, trying to find scraps of anything that they can eat to sustain the lives of their household.
1: Yeah. And so, you know, on the one hand, I think we don't want to overstate it. You know, people are eating, but people are getting skinnier. It's harder to get food. They're surviving sometimes on, you know, some beans and a little bit of rice. You know, they may not get meat for days or weeks at a time. You know, they survive on soups made with, you know, whatever vegetables they can get their hands on. It's not what we're used to. Definitely not the kind of abundance we're used to. And as you said, they can't save anything. Because they can't refrigerate it. So you got to eat today what you made, and maybe it'll last till tomorrow, hopefully, you know, and you don't get sick eating something, you know, leftovers because they weren't refrigerated. But yeah, there's no refrigeration because 2 hours of electricity does not cool your refrigerator enough, you know, for it to function the next day.
0: And so knowing that is going on as a backdrop. So we, in order to continually be broadcasting the gospel in Cuba through El Faro, we have gone on the air here on Haven today, you know, one or two times a year just to raise the necessary funds for that. And just the way that works for anybody that's wondering. So we do have an annual budget. Right now, about a third of that just gets covered through ongoing supporters who have just made this their ministry. Mm. They're supporting it ongoing. There's people that give automatically every month, others that are writing checks here and there and just responding to communications, you know, just kind of the normal kind of support that a ministry has. But then there's about two thirds that still has to get covered beyond that. And that's what we go on the air to do. And so this year, that need is $400,000. And so typically, in a typical moment, we'd be going on the air this week and trying to raise that amount. But here is the deep, deep conviction that has really been growing in me. I know you also, that when the church and the people of Cuba are in a situation like this, it we really have a call from God. And I think in the Word of God to engage those material needs with the gospel preaching as well. We can't stop preaching the gospel, but how can we do that without also coming alongside and providing help when we can? And praise God,
1: yes,
0: we can.
1: Yes, yes.
0: And the reason we can is because He's gone before us in a partnership that's been part of the ministry for all of these years with United Servants Abroad. We didn't just start working with them. We've been working with them a hand in glove now for years, and they are uniquely situated to provide that kind of material relief. So, Danny, what does that look like?
1: I mean, we're going to get to send rice, a lot of rice. And it was, you know, as you mentioned, this is a long partnership. I was talking with Don about shipping Bibles because we need to ship some Bibles for the next conference, some study Bibles.
0: That's right.
1: And he mentioned to me, hey, Danny, you know, we've been able to send rice to Cuba. You know, would you guys be interested in sending a shipment of rice? And when we started talking about what it would cost and how many people it would feed, I mean, it was a no-brainer. You know, it was like the Lord was saying, hey, look, you know, it's not just that Don suggested it. It was God saying, this is time for you to do this. You know, and I you know, I called you and your reaction was exactly the same. I mean, you know, I think it's something that we understood at the moment, and we continue to understand as something that God has called us to do. You know, we need to do this. It's going to feed a lot of people.
0: It will, and we'll quantify that in a second, but I just want to be clear about how this works. So we're not going to raise the $400,000 that Cuba needs for the year of ministry and then start funding food. We're going to do this evenly and progressively. Yes. So every time we raise a dollar for El Faro, half of it will

0: significant means who says, you know what? I can not just do a little. I can actually do a lot. The Lord's called me to do that, and I want to. And every dollar given, whether it's big or little, is going towards the designation that this campaign has, which is for faith and food for Cuba. And but this is the thing that really got me. So we're sending food in 40-foot containers that get shipped over the ocean and received in the port, and we actually have all of the logistical requirements in place to get that to churches for distribution. And Danny, this is going through the local church. Why does that matter?
1: Oh, well, if it doesn't go through the local church, if it doesn't go through something other than the government, it's very likely that it will end up being sold to the people rather than given. When we give it to the churches, the churches distribute it to the people. And so, you know, this is a wonderful opportunity for a local church to receive enough rice to feed not just their own congregation, but what was the number that we said, David? About 1,000 people?
0: Yeah. So Don was saying this yesterday. He said that one container of rice, which is a 40-foot container, it's enough for one church of about 150 people. Mm-hmm. To feed not only themselves for a year, but the surrounding community as well, totaling about 1,000 people. So,
1: and you said for a year.
0: For a year. That's right. And over the course of this campaign, we're aiming to do that at least 10 times if we reach our goal. So we'll, by the end of the campaign, if the Lord allows for the provision for this, we will have fed 10,000 people in Cuba for a year through the provision that our listeners can provide. And so if you can be a part of that, if you feel your heart stirred towards this need, we just want to invite you to respond today. And it's really important to do so. As Don described yesterday, we can actually turn this around very, very quickly. And so within the month, that rice will have already been distributed because the turnaround time for each step in the process is just a few days. So we invite you now to make your gift to support this very, very important fundraising effort. It's called Faith and Food for Cuba, and you'll find it right there on the Haven Today website. So you can give there or by phone, and we do urge you to do that soon. Again, every single dollar given is going toward these designations of gospel proclamation in Cuba, faithfully through the ministry of El Faro, and along with it, sending food. And this is dollar for dollar equity here. We're doing both in equal measure just because, just biblically, especially when we look at passages like James 2, where we're called to provide both a ministry of the word as well as provision. Faith without works is dead, as the writer of James says. So, Danny, thanks for joining me in this conversation today. I'll look forward to chatting with you again tomorrow. And for listeners, let me tell you how you can get in touch. The phone number is 865-HAVEN. 865 Haven. Be sure to make sure to designate your gift for Faith and Food for Cuba. Again, 865 Haven, or you can go online to the website, look for that banner that says Faith and Food for Cuba, and the URL is haventoday.org, haventoday.org. I'm David Wolin, inviting you to come back again next time. We'll be keeping it all about Jesus. It's the great story here on Haven Today.
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2: From Charles Spurgeon, "When problems come our way, we can become disheartened and discouraged. It is in this season of acute distress that God's Word can minister infinite delight as it soothes and heals the heart's sorrows. Surely, He who has preserved you in all your previous distress will not desert you in your present adversities. God has been sufficient, so what reason do you have to suspect that He will not befriend you to the end? You are not poor, for your Father is rich. You are not deserted, for God is with you. Surely you will be helped." As His Word says in Isaiah 26:4, "Trust in the Lord forever, for the Lord Himself is the rock eternal." From legendary Christian leader Charles Spurgeon, this is The Cornerstone.
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0: When things are rocking along comfortably and enjoyably and with good health and with a full family, my, my, how high is our view of God? But when the bottom drops out, it's easy to lower one's view of God, and hardship assaults us.
1: You get up as the sun rises, the coffee's on, the morning looks like every other morning, and then your phone rings, and everything changes. That's how it happened for a man named Job. No morning, no skywriting, just a normal day until it wasn't. Today on Insight for Living, Chuck Swindoll opens the book of Job to show us what suffering teaches us about ourselves. It begins with two lessons every one of us will need sooner than we think. Chuck titled his message, What Job Teaches Us About Ourselves.
0: Well, we're back in Job. Well, let's face it, now your Bible automatically just opens to Job. I'm going to ask you to do something a little different. I don't think that I've ever asked you to do this. I'm going to have you find a blank page, front or back of your Bible, and I want you to write two things, form two columns, and today we'll fill in one, and next Sunday we'll fill in the other. At the top of this page, or this column, write, What Job Teaches Us About Ourselves. Then just number 1 through 7. And then we'll save the next one for next time, What Job Teaches Us About Our God. And won't that be helpful to see what he says to us about ourselves? And then from the principles of Job, what we can learn from him about our God. They go together, sort of a 1-2 punch. Trust me, you'll need these, if not now, soon, if not soon, later. I want to read sort of randomly a section of chapters 1 and 2. All of it will bring back the memory of when we walk through this story. There was a man in the land of Uz whose name was Job. And that man was blameless, upright, fearing God, and turning away from evil. The next few verses describe what he owned and his children. There were 10 of them. Verse 6. Now there was a day when the sons of God came to present themselves before the Lord. And interesting, the Hebrew text says, and the Satan, and the Satan also came among them. The Lord said to the Satan, from where did you come? Then the Satan answered the Lord and said, from roaming about on the earth and walking around on it. The Lord said to Satan, have you considered my servant Job? For there's no one like him on the earth, a blameless and upright man, fearing God and turning away from evil. Satan answered the Lord, does Job fear God for nothing? Have you not made a hedge about him and his house and all that he has on every side? You have blessed the work of his hands, and his possessions have increased in the land. But put forth your hand now and touch all that he has. He will surely curse you to your face. The Lord said to the Satan, behold, all that he has is in your power. Only do not put forth your hand on him. So Satan departed from the presence of the Lord. You remember what happened? 4 different messengers. It happened on the day when his sons and daughters were eating and drinking wine in their oldest brother's house that a messenger came. Verse 16, while he was still speaking, another also came. 17, while he was still speaking, another also came. 18, while he was still speaking, another also came and said, your sons and your daughters were eating and drinking in their oldest brother's house, and a great wind came from across the wilderness and struck the four corners of the house, and it fell on the young people, and they died. Job arose and tore his robe and shaved his head and fell to the ground and worshiped. Verse 1, again, there was a day when the sons of God came to present themselves before the Lord, and the Satan also came among them to present himself before the Lord. Same question, same answer. The Lord, verse 3, said to Satan, have you considered my servant Job? There's no one like him on the earth, a blameless and upright man fearing God and turning away from evil, and he still holds fast his integrity. Verse 4, Satan answered the Lord and said, skin for skin, yes, all that a man has he will give for his life. However, put forth your hand now and touch his bone and his flesh. He will curse you to your face. So the Lord said to Satan, behold, he's in your power. Only spare his life. Satan went out from the presence of the Lord and smote Job with sore boils from the sole of his foot to the crown of his head. Took a potsherd to scrape himself while he was sitting among the ashes. His wife said, do you still hold fast your integrity? Curse God and die. He said to her, you speak as one of the foolish women speaks. Shall we indeed accept good from God and not accept adversity? In all this, Job did not sin with his lips.
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0: Kids don't mean to be funny. It's just when they say things, they come across as funny. Even when they're answering questions that are fairly serious, it's remarkable how their answers, while true often, are just hilarious. Someone sent me this week some questions that children were asked, and ages 7 through 10 children answered. For example, how do you decide who to marry? Was asked Kirsten, who is age 10. She answers, no person really decides before they grow up who they're going to marry. God decides it all way before, and you get to find out later who you're stuck with. Derek, age 8, answered, how can a stranger tell if two people are married? Derek answers, you might have to guess based on whether they seem to be yelling at the same kids. Which ties in with the question asked Lori, age 8, what do you think your mom and dad have in common? Lori says, both don't want any more kids. When is it okay to kiss someone? Pam, age 7, when they're rich. Kurt, also age 7, answered that one. The law says you have to be 18, so I wouldn't want to mess with that. Okay, Kurt. Is it better to be single or married? Anita, age 9, it's better for girls to be single, but not for boys. Boys need someone to clean up after them. And all the wives said, yeah, I knew you'd do that. One of my favorites. How would you make a marriage work? Ricky, age 10, says, tell your wife that she looks pretty, even if she looks like a truck. Another little child in our congregation is age 6, And her daddy wrote me this past week to tell me something she said when she has been sitting with them through all of the messages on Job. She leaned over and said to her daddy, "Daddy, when Pastor Chuck started the book of Job, was I 4 or 5? You were still 6, sweetheart, wherever you are. Now, at the risk of having some tomatoes thrown in my direction, I'm going to tell you we have only 2 more messages on Job. Don't clap. I got that. You know something's wrong when you read your scriptures and you say, "Now for the last chapter of Job." People start to applaud when you get there. I want us to sort of look at the whole book, since we have been hammering our way through these trees and on occasion each limb and finding our way through this forest of information. I want us to come today to some sort of practical terms with what this book teaches us in a very, very practical way about the way we live our lives, what we learn about ourselves from Job, and then find out what it is we learn from Job about our God. Trust me on this one. You're going to need one or more of the principles sooner than you may realize. And while we have fun with it and have enjoyed ourselves on a number of occasions, today we're rolling up our sleeves and looking at life through Job's viewpoint and learning from his example. So we'll take today's talk mainly from the early part of Job, and then next time we will look at the latter chapter of the book and see what it says about God. But today, about ourselves. There was a man in the land of Uz whose name was Job. That man was blameless, upright, fearing God, turning away from evil. We read he had 10 children, 7 sons and 3 daughters. His possessions were great, thousands of sheep and camels, 500 of oxen and donkeys. And in fact, the wrap-up statement in verse 3 is that he was the greatest in the East. There was no one better known, perhaps wealthier than Job. Job didn't know it, but there was a dialogue that took place in the invisible world above him. As the Lord and the Satan had this encounter, for some reason, Satan allowed into the Lord's presence, and the dialogue turns on the person of Job. The Lord calls Satan's attention to Job and says, "Have you noticed him?" And Satan, in standard operating procedure of sarcasm, says, "Of course, who wouldn't serve you the way you've treated him? He's got penthouse treatment. But you touch what he owns, he'll curse you to your face." It's the divine wager. So the Lord, in today's terms, bet him that that would not happen. No, he wouldn't do that. And not allow you the freedom to move into his world, but don't touch him, don't touch his person. And you recall he did that. And in a brief matter of really, really moments, Satan instigates a removal of all of the possessions, all of his ability to earn a living. Much of his property is destroyed, and he's leveled in bankruptcy. Which brings us to the first of 7 lessons we learn from Job about ourselves. We never know ahead of time the plans God has for us. Job had no way of knowing this. That morning dawned like every other morning. The night had passed like most every other night. There was no early morning skywriting. There was no angelic visit. There was no tap at the window warning him that something would change, or that all hell would break loose, or the bottom would drop out of his life. He got up that morning like every other morning, and he began the day, only to be interrupted by this messenger and that messenger and the next one and the next one. And before you could sneeze, it seems, the buildings are gone and there are carcasses on the land and the servants have been taken or killed or kidnapped. And Job knows nothing ahead of time. You can't anticipate it correctly. You're unable to predict it accurately. It's impossible to explain it fully. No one can explain it. Like a bolt out of the blue, his world explodes. And God didn't warn him ahead of time. It could happen to you. It could hit me on the way home. The next airplane trip for you or me could be our last. The fact is, we don't know ahead of time what his plan is. He has a plan. He just isn't obligated to warn us about it or to remind us that it could happen. Hold your place here and with another finger find Jeremiah chapter 29. It's really worth a look. Turn, please. Jeremiah chapter 29, verse 11. The subject is the Jews going into captivity, yet future. The subject is the life beyond the captivity, yet future. And the Lord speaking to his prophet, who then speaks to the people, tells them, I know the plans that I have for you, declares the Lord. Observe, it does not read, I will tell you all about them ahead of time so you can be ready. He simply says, I know the plans. My sovereign will is such that it is all put together. Isaiah 55 tells us that his ways are high above our ways and beyond our thoughts. They are different. They are in another world, a different perspective. But the Lord knows his plans that he has for us. And there's good news at the end. They are plans for welfare and not for calamity, to give us a future and a hope. The ultimate plan our Lord has for us is not a calamitous, fatalistic, heartbreaking, life-ending plan designed to disturb or corrupt our faith. It is a plan that is profound, and it's different than you and I would have ever expected or planned. In response to this first lesson, I have some pretty simple advice. Be ready for anything. And I mean anything. I heard from a friend in our church just a few moments ago of a friend of his who works at EDS, making a great deal of money, enjoying a prosperity that was unusual for him and for his family, got notice from the guard that he was being called up. He has to leave his work to go and serve in the guard. And in serving, he will need to sell his home. They will need to become familiar again with a salary income and a lifestyle that is altogether different from what they've been used to all of these years, especially while growing into the position he had but no longer has. And it came like a bolt out of the blue. You don't know that you'll have your children by the end of this month. You don't know that their future is any more secure than you know your future is secure. What you enjoy today, you may not be enjoying this time next year. This isn't designed to make you afraid. It's designed to help get you ready. I remind you, these are principles to live with and to remember. Job's response, verse 20, is absolutely remarkable. Job arose and tore his robe and shaved his head and fell to the ground and worshiped. He said, naked I came from my mother's womb, and naked I will return. The Lord gave, the Lord has taken away. Blessed be the name of the Lord. Through all this, we read, Job did not sin, nor did he blame God. Lesson number two. A vertical perspective will keep us from horizontal panic. A vertical perspective will keep us from horizontal panic. Don't misunderstand. Job doesn't escape into denial. He faces the music, somber and sad that it is. He's overwhelmed. That's why he tore his robe. He's broken and saddened and bankrupt. That's why he shaves his head and sits in ashes. He refuses to escape emotionally through denial. He falls to the ground and worships. What a remarkable response. His vertical perspective is firm, clear, in place. Nothing horizontal will cause this man to panic. I had, I enjoyed, I was blessed, I've lost. They're no longer with me. I'm heartbroken. But the same God who gave is the God who took away. Blessed be his name. I serve and honor and praise and walk with him. When I was back in this passage several weeks ago, I read for you Francis Anderson's words. Time has a way of erasing comments that are made in days past, and I return to a part of what he wrote in his fine work on Job. Job finds nothing wrong with what has happened to him. At this point, Job's trial enters a new phase, the most trying of all. He never curses God, but all his human relationships are broken. His attitude is the same as before. It is equally right for God to give gifts and to retrieve them. It is equally right for God to send good or adversity. And then he adds, it is easier to lower your view of God than to raise your faith to such a height. When things are rocking along comfortably and enjoyably and with good health and with a full family, my, how high is our view of God? How thrilled we are with those verses of Scripture, how we hang on the words of the sermon and we sing the songs of Zion. But when the bottom drops out, our song is taken from us and we begin to wonder, was our view of God here really the right view since we're now here? It's easy to lower one's view of God when hardship assaults us. That vertical perspective will save the day. Well, it got worse. It just got worse. Job does not sin or blame God, which frustrates Satan and does not surprise our God, who already knew Job would be a man of integrity. So there was another day, round two, and Satan comes out swinging. The Lord asks, have you noticed my servant Job? It must have been a great moment in that encounter when the Lord could point to Job and there has been no break in his faith or trust. And Satan has to face the music. But Satan then says, you touch his life, it'll be another story. Skin for skin, chapter 2, verse 4, all that a man has, he will give for his life. Put forth your hand now and touch his bone and his flesh. He'll curse you to your face. He repeats the charge, the warning. So the Lord said, he's in your power, only spare his life.
1: None of us know what a single day may hold. Job certainly didn't. And when his world came apart, he did something remarkable. He fell to the ground and worshiped. Today, Chuck Swindoll reminds us that a vertical perspective is what keeps us from horizontal panic. When we keep our eyes on God, no earthly loss can level us. This 22-part series concludes a week from today, so we encourage you to get in touch for these resources while it's still fresh on your mind. The Old Testament book of Job provides a shocking picture of human suffering. Many of the images are pitiful, frankly, and seem so unfair. But that's the way life is, right? Sometimes it feels like nothing more than an endless sequence of unwanted surprises. And yet, even still, Job deliberately chose triumph over tragedy. For this reason and more, we encourage you to get better acquainted with Job by using the practical Bible study resources that Insight for Living offers. 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What are the key lessons we can learn from Job's remarkable story? I'm Bill Meyer. 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
3: When God goes about judging men by knowledge, by truth, by guilt, and by deeds, He will do so absolutely without favoring anyone. 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
4: Welcome to Grace to You with John MacArthur. I'm your host, Phil Johnson. Scripture is clear. We will all stand before God someday, and on that day, it won't matter how many people called you great or how many people called you a fool, nor will it matter whether your bank account was large or small or whether your funeral drew 10,000 people or no one at all. There is only one thing that will matter on that day: what God thinks of you. The question is, how can you be certain you will escape the wrath of a holy God? Bring that crucial question to John MacArthur's lesson today as he continues his sobering study called Without Excuse. And now, here's John with the lesson.
3: Let's look at the Word of God together in Romans chapter 2. We want to continue our examination of the principles of judgment as they appear in the first 16 verses of this chapter. And I want us to look at verse 11. For there is no respect of persons with God. Now, what that verse is saying is that God is righteously impartial. He is not looking at the person on the outside. He is looking at the conduct to see whether it represents righteousness or unrighteousness. The issue is not whether a person is poor or rich, whether a person is a Jew or Gentile, whether a person is a church member or not, a man or a woman, educated or uneducated, wise or foolish. He's looking at the works. God's sentence will be strictly on the basis of character, and God will be impartial and cannot be bribed. He judges without respect of persons. Now that phrase, there is no respect of persons with God, is a most interesting phrase. Respect of persons is basically one word. And the one word is a combination of the word face, your face, and the word to receive. And with God, He doesn't receive your face, is what it really says. God is not in the business of receiving anybody's face, which means 1 Samuel 16:7. God does not judge on the basis of an outward appearance, but on the basis of the heart. God is not going to judge on the basis of the surface. God doesn't receive face. And the word, of course, later became the word for partiality. God is not partial. Partiality is the fault of one who gives judgment with respect to the outward circumstances and not the inward merit. To have respect of a person's appearance is to rule in their favor for what you see on the surface rather than what you know to be true in the heart. And only the vice of an evil judge would so violate justice. God cannot, God will not do that. In Acts 10:34, Peter opens his mouth and says, "Of a truth I perceive that God is no respecter of persons." That's Peter in Acts. Paul in Galatians says essentially the same thing. In chapter 2, verse 6, "God accepteth no man's person." In chapter 6 of Galatians and verse 7, "Be not deceived, God is not mocked. Whatever a man sows, that shall he also reap." Whoever he is the implication. "He that sows to the flesh shall have the flesh reap corruption. He that sows to the Spirit shall have the Spirit reap everlasting life." Depends on what you do. And God will not pass by judgment because of who you are. In Ephesians 6:9, "You masters, do the same things unto your servants, forbearing threatening, knowing that your master also is in heaven, neither is there respect of persons with him." The same phrase is used in Colossians 3:25 and again in 1 Peter 1:17. Now that is the thesis of what I want you to understand in Romans chapter 2, so you can look at it again. A phrase repeated at least 5-6 times in the New Testament is the key to our passage. God is no respecter of persons. Whoever you are, He promises to judge. In the 16 verses that begin the second chapter are the principles by which God will judge. Now we've said that in verse 1 is the principle of knowledge. God will judge men who give evidence of knowing His law. The second principle in verses 2 and 3 is the principle of truth. God will judge according to the truth. You cannot hide the truth from God. Thirdly, in verses 4 and 5, God will judge according to real guilt. For men are guilty more than anything else of abusing the mercy and the grace and the goodness and the forbearance and the long-suffering of God. Then in verses 6 through 10, we learn that God is going to judge men based upon their deeds. He will look at their deeds and by their deeds determine whether in fact they have a right to enter into eternal life or not. And when it comes to God's judgment, we come into the next element of principles of judgment, and that is God will judge with impartiality. Verses 11 through 15. Verse 11 sets the section in motion. It says, "There is no respect of persons with God." When God goes about judging men by knowledge, by truth, by guilt, and by deeds, He will do so absolutely without favoring anyone. Based only on the subjective reality of their faith in Christ and the objective confirmation of that in their works. God is fair. He doesn't favor people, nor does He hold people responsible when they didn't know as much as someone else knew who is more responsible. So bound up in the statement, "There is no respect of persons with God," is the fact that He doesn't favor certain people, and secondly, that He deals fairly with everyone according to the light or the knowledge they have had. And someone is going to say, "Well, does God judge everybody the same?" No. No. And that's what we find beginning in verse 12. God, without respect of persons, will judge. Verse 12. Now watch this amazing verse. For as many as have sinned without law shall also perish without law. And as many as have sinned in the law shall be judged by the law. Now think with me. The fact is, there's no respect of persons with God. If you don't have the law, you'll be judged as one who didn't have the law. If you have the law, you'll be judged as one who had the law. God will be utterly, absolutely fair. And the basic idea of the verse is that in the final, eternal judgment, God will show His equity and God will show His impartiality by dealing with men according to the light they possess. Now notice in verse 12, then, they have two distinct groups of people. First of all, as many as have sinned without law shall also perish without law. Take the little phrase, without law. That's group one. They don't have the law. Anamos. Without law, that's what it means. They don't have the law. But what law? The law of God. The Mosaic law. This is a term to designate Gentiles who do not have the written scripture. What about them? What about them? Will God judge them when they never had the law? Yes, but He'll judge them as those who never had the law. Well, if they never heard the gospel, will He hold them responsible? Well, let's find out. Back to verse 12. It says, the people without the law shall also, what's the next word? Perish. Perish. Apolemy basically means to destroy, to put to death. It is used of eternal death in Matthew 10:28, Luke 4:34. It does not mean annihilation, even though it can be translated to destroy. Annihilation is not what it means. It doesn't mean they go into an unconscious existence. Basically, the best way to understand that is when something is apolemy, it is ruined so that it no longer can serve its intended purpose. And all people were created for the glory of God and for fellowship with Him. And when they do not come to God, they are then apolemy. They are ruined as to that purpose and intention. This is no better place illustrated than in the book of Revelation. In speaking of the doom of the Antichrist, we read this in Revelation 17:8. The beast that thou sawest was and is not, and shall ascend out of the bottomless pit and go into perdition. Same word as perish here, form of apolemy. So the beast is going into perishing. The beast is going into apolemy. A verse or two later, it says, the beast goes into perdition, verse 11. So twice in the 17th chapter, it says the beast goes to apolemy. The beast goes into perdition or perishing or destruction. Now, if we want to find out what that is, all we have to do is go to chapter 19. And it says the beast was cast alive into a lake of fire burning with brimstone, Revelation 19:20. So perishing, apolemy, being destroyed, did not mean that that beast goes out of existence. It meant that he was sent into a living judgment, cast alive into the lake of fire burning with brimstone. And by the way, in Revelation 20:10, we find he is still there as a conscious being 1,000 years later. And I only point that up because there have been people who say that this is teaching us that the unbelieving people who've never had the law simply go out of existence. That is not what it teaches. They are ruined as to their intended purpose. They are put to death, but it is a casting alive into the lake of fire, as graphically illustrated by the use of the same term in reference to the beast. So God will condemn those who have never heard, and even without the scripture, they will perish. Their perishing, it says in verse 12, will be without law. What does that mean? It means it will be commensurate with them not having the scripture, which means that it will not be as severe as it will be for those who had the scripture, but it is nonetheless perishing. It isn't less than hell, it is hell. It is that those who had the law do not receive hell while the others receive less than hell. It is that they receive a greater hell than the hell the others receive. Why? Verse 12 again. For as many as have sinned without law. Even though they didn't have the law of God, they sinned. And the wages of sin is what? Death. People say, will those people who never heard perish? Yes. What does perishing mean? It means the same thing to them that it meant when it was said in Revelation of the Beast, they will be cast alive into a lake burning with fire and brimstone. Why? Because they've sinned. You see, man does sin, even though he doesn't have the written law of God. Because he has in him a sin principle, and because he chooses a lifetime and a lifestyle of sinfulness, specially revealed law, Scripture, is not the precondition of sin. Men sin without Scripture. They're guilty and they're perishing. And their punishment will be a perishing, a damnation, for they have sinned against God. But it will be a lesser judgment than group two. Look at group two in verse 12. As many as have sinned in the law shall be judged by the law. What does it mean, as many as have sinned in the law? This refers to those who received the special revelation, those who had the Word of God, particularly Israel and anyone who was attached to them who knew the truth of God, those who heard the prophets, those who read the law and the holy writings, those who had the special revelation. It refers to people today who sit in the church, people who know the truth, people who are in a Christian society or Christian environment. They will be judged according to greater light and greater privilege and greater liability. Jesus said in Matthew 11, how much greater will be the punishment of Chorazin and Bethsaida and Capernaum, because in those places Jesus walked and lived and did his miracles. It'll be more tolerable for Sodom and Gomorrah and for Tyre and Sidon in the day of judgment than it will be for those cities. Why? Because they knew so much more. And the greater perishing will belong to them. They'll be judged by the law. That refers to final judgment. They'll be judged in accord with full knowledge of God's law. So God is very fair. He's very fair. The hottest hell is reserved for the people who knew the most. That is why, beloved, it is such a fearful thing to be an apostate. It is such a fearful thing to know the truth and constantly turn your back on it. You would be better off eternally if you never knew than to know and turn your back. But God is fair, and he will judge those without law as without law, and those with law as with law. Now, immediately at this point, Paul knows the Jew is going to ask a question. He's going to say this. Now, wait a minute, Paul. We who have been the guardians of the law, we who have been the agents by which God has revealed the law, we who have written it and rewritten it and preserved it, we should have the higher honor, not the greater condemnation. We who have possessed the law should be protected from God's wrath. And some people today would join and say, yeah, I've been going to church all my life. I've been trying to be religious. I bought a Bible. I'm trying to be religious. I mean, how can we be condemned? We've been the religious ones. We've preserved the law. Some are going to say, I've taught in seminary. I've taught in seminary all my career. I've prepared men to go out and serve in churches. Of course, seminaries that don't believe the Bible and churches that don't either. But we've been religious. We've been connected to Christianity. I mean, it's us. I mean, you know us, the religious folks. Paul replies in verse 13, for not the hearers of the law are just before God, but the what? The doers of the law shall be justified. Now, the word for hearers is not the usual word. It is not the normal word akouo, which is the normal word to hear, but it is akroates, and it's used specifically of pupils who hear because they're constantly in the educational process. Vincent, I think, is a good translation of it. Those whose business is hearing. And that is exactly what the Jews did in the synagogues, didn't they? They heard and heard and heard and heard. It was read to them week after week after week after week after week. It was explained to them, and they were literally professional hearers. But it is not to the ones who make it their business to do the hearing, it is to the ones who make it their business to do the doing that justification comes. It is not performance, beloved. It is possession. That's why James warns us, you see, in the same way. James says, but be ye doers of the word and not what? Hearers only, because if you are, you are deceiving your own selves. What a deceit. God's law doesn't protect hearers from judgment. No, the more they hear, the deeper the judgment. I know some people are going to come to the judgment and they're going to say, God, do you have a record of how many hours I listened to MacArthur? That ought to be good for something. And my wife, wherever she is, tapes, I listened to those things all the time she played them. I mean, isn't that good for something? I mean, she even played Christian music and then she bought Bible tapes. And some guy read the Bible all the time. And I used to have to sit in the kitchen while they had a Bible study in my living room. Some of you fathers might have to say that about your children. Say, well, I mean, I heard it all. I was there. I did everything I could to make them comfortable. I didn't throw the tapes out. I didn't kick my wife out. I went to church. Isn't that good for something? Yeah, greater condemnation. See, God's law does not protect. The more you know God's law, the more it intensifies the consequence, unless it is obeyed. And here's a terrible frustration because you can't obey it in your own strength. And so he literally backs them into a corner, you see. I mean, you're constantly hearing, but you don't do it. And so there is a judicial verdict against you. But the one who does, verse 13, the doer of the law shall be justified, not the hearer. So God requires perfect obedience. God requires a manifestation of righteousness, but no one can do that. Thus, the law is meant to drive us to a point of desperation where we turn to God for the power to do what we otherwise couldn't do. So the question the Jew might ask is answered. Doesn't do you a bit of good to have it unless you do it. It just intensifies your guilt. Because only the one who does it is justified, and that's a judicial verdict there. Are you ready for the second question? Here it comes. Now, this is the question asked by the Gentile or the pagan or the one who didn't have the law. He's going to say, Now, wait a minute. We never had the law. And if we never had the law, how in the world can we be condemned for not obeying it? Fair question. Can you condemn somebody for not obeying the written word? I mean, after all, in Romans 4:15, it says, where no law is, there is no transgression. And in Romans 5:13, it says, for until the law, sin was in the world, but sin is not imputed when there is no law. And in Romans 7:7, what shall we say then? Is the law sin? God forbid. Nay, I had not known sin but by the law. So if there is no transgression when there's no law, and there's no knowledge of sin when there's no law, how can we be responsible when we don't have the written law? And a lot of people ask that question. Does God hold people responsible who have never heard the written law of God? Let's find out the answer. Verse 14. For when the heathen, or pagan, Gentiles, ethne, who have not the law, that is the written law now. Keep that in mind. The written law. They don't have that. When they do by nature the things contained in the law, these having not the law are a law unto themselves, who show the work of the law written in their hearts, their conscience also bearing witness, and their thoughts, the meanwhile, accusing or else excusing one another. Now, what is he saying? He's saying simply this. You do not have to have the written law to be responsible. For you have a law within you, manifest in your behavior, manifest in your conscience, and manifest in your thinking patterns. Let's bow in prayer. Father, we know that someday the light of, Father, we know that someday the light of divine judgment will throw its beam.

0: You're listening to Grace to You, the Bible teaching ministry of John MacArthur. John's current study is called Without Excuse. Well, friend, even though we're now into the fall season, north of the equator at least, it may still feel a bit like summer where you are. And for a lot of us, summer brings back memories of summer camp. Well, you might be surprised to know that summer camps, Christian summer camps in particular, played a big role in John MacArthur's pastoral training before he came to Grace Church. Here's how John explained it.
1: I grew up in a church. My dad was a pastor, and church camp was a staple part of life. I went to church camp from the earliest recollections that I have as a little elementary kid, and I remember being overwhelmed at some of the messages that were given in camp. I remember the intensity of being preached at several times a day for a 6 or 7 day period. And I remember that the Lord worked on my heart in that environment. And then as I got a little older, high school, college, I was involved in camp as well in my student years, and the Lord used many of those events to have a dramatic impact on my life under the preaching of the Word of God and thinking seriously about my own commitment to Christ. But my most intense experience with camp came after I graduated from seminary, and I began to speak at youth camps. And I mean, when I say speak at youth camp, I might be at a youth camp for 2.5 months in summer, speaking to a different group of young people every week through that summer period. I did that in summer camps for, I think, about 9 years. Even into the early years of pastoring at Grace Church, I did a lot of youth camps. And that was a critical part of my training as a young man, and I found it a fertile area of ministry among young people because of the intensity of exposure to the Word of God and the opportunity to be counseled 24/7 in that kind of spiritual environment. It's a healthy thing.
0: Right. And friend, a great reminder there that whether you're young or old, at summer camp or sitting in a pew, biblical preaching has the power to transform you. 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And would you do us a favor? Let us know how Grace to You has helped you grow spiritually. And if God has used John's teaching to bring someone you know to faith in Christ, we would especially love to hear about that. You can email us at letters@gty.org or use regular mail. That address is Grace to You, Post Office Box 4000, Panorama City, California, 91412. 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

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Jesus Christ is the answer. 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
1: For American Family News, I'm Chris Woodward. Former American Idol singer Caleb Flynn has been found guilty of murder in the death of his wife. She was found dead in their Ohio home in February. Flynn, a former music pastor, pleaded not guilty to murder, assault, and tampering with evidence in the death of Ashley Flynn. The judge thanked the jury for its service.
2: The court expresses sincere appreciation for your service in performing this important public function. The judicial system, as we know it in the United States, is the finest in the world. It is so very important in preserving the rights of all citizens that you have willingly agreed to serve as jurors in this case. By your being here and participating, you are helping to guarantee the continued existence of the law and the social order in our country. And never forget that no civilized country in history has ever been able to exist without law and order.
1: New details are emerging about the two Ole Miss students who were found dead last week. Fox's Natalie Chuck has details from Oxford, Mississippi.
3: New court documents reveal that law enforcement responded to both of these deaths just about 1 hour apart from each other. And now we are getting a glimpse into what exactly investigators say they found at both of those scenes. Kratom-like pills were recovered from the dorm where freshman Aiden Hamilton was found and in the off-campus house where Robert Strang was found. The packaging is very similar, and Fox News has reached out to the pill company, but we have not yet heard back. According to the affidavit, a substance linked to 7-hydroxymitragynine, known as 7-OH, is listed on the packages. The DEA just temporarily classified this as a Schedule 1 drug last month out of concern for public safety.
1: Following the discovery of the two deceased students, police in Oxford have arrested three people at a local smoke shop where the pills found at the two crime scenes were allegedly being sold. The head of an Ohio-based pro-family organization remains skeptical about the polling in the U.S. Senate race. AFN's Chad Groening has more.
4: Senator John Husted continues to trail in the polls. And what might be more concerning for the Husted campaign is that he trails Democrat Sherrod Brown by 3 points in the poll of likely voters conducted by the Trafalgar Group earlier this month. Trafalgar has had a reputation of being more accurate and not biased towards Democrats. John Stover is president of Ohio Value Voters.
5: It'd be interesting to know just how many independent and Democrats that look at Brown and they don't want to come out and give information to somebody on a phone poll or even online or whatever it might be because of their concern, especially if they're a Democrat, to let somebody know that they can't support this guy. How many calls and how many people do they have to talk to before they get enough to make a good sample size and the margin of error is only 2-3%?
4: Trafalgar Group says the survey had a response rate of close to 5.5%. With 1,085 respondents ultimately being surveyed with a margin of error of just under 3%.
5: Sherrod Brown is still the same old Sherrod Brown that voters in the state of Ohio decided that needed to retire in 2024 and elected our fine Senator Bernie Moreno. They believe that the voters of Ohio, once they know where Sherrod Brown stands on the issues, they're going to say, you know what, he should have retired after he was defeated last year. We are going to elect John Husted to continue serving as the senator here in the great state of Ohio.
4: I'm Chad Groening.
1: Two more states are taking measures to help control fuel prices, which continue to rise. Here's Fox's Evan Brown.
6: Georgia Governor Brian Kemp suspended taxes on motor fuel for the next month. The emergency order from the governor ceases the state taxes, which equal 33 cents per gallon of gasoline and 37 cents a gallon for diesel fuel. In Texas, Governor Greg Abbott is suspending off-road diesel restrictions, increasing weight limits on vehicles, and waiving low-emission fuel rules. Those moves are intended to help lower costs for Texas agricultural producers, which rely on diesel fuel.
1: In final news, a down day on Wall Street. The Dow closed 131 points lower, the Nasdaq 22 points, and the S&P 12. Experts blame mounting pressure from surging Treasury yields and ongoing inflation worries driven by those elevated fuel prices. Find more news on AFN.net.
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8: Thank you for joining me. It is the Thursday edition of Point of View, and the theme that's probably running through much of our program today over the 2 hours will be an outreach to the youth. We're going to be talking with Dean Sykes about his latest devotional. It's a daily devotional for teens. Also, of course, he is best known for his book, You Matter, and he even has You Matter Television. So we're going to spend some time with him at the bottom of the hour. Next hour, we're going to be talking about this new film. Comes out tomorrow, called Beyond Belief. And it is something that I think could be very helpful for you as you're reaching out to young people in your family, in your community, in your church. We're going to be talking with two of the individuals that were part of the band, which is Petra, and also talk about the film and how it can be used. It has quite a number of themes about hearing and discerning God's voice, running the race of faith with endurance, the issue of identity, and the whole issue, maybe even of grief and healing, even the influence of music and culture. I think you'll really appreciate these conversations. But before we get to that, I thought it would be appropriate to cover a couple of issues in the news. And one of those, if you go to our website, is a piece by John Stossel. Now, as we talk about so often, John Stossel does these videos. And the latest one he actually has done, which focuses on what is happening in the environmental movement. And in particular, the piece that is a column he has titled Ditching Net Zero. Now, if you've been paying any attention, we've talked about this before, the so-called Green New Deal, the idea of net zero by 2050 and the rest. It was amazing how that was front and center. And then all of a sudden, because of the desire to really develop some of these data centers and develop more power generation for AI, that just kind of faded away. Did you notice that? Well, he talks about that, and he says, really, what a difference just a few years make. He says, not so long ago, politicians and climate change were going to kill us, so we had to move to net zero emissions. Governments everywhere pledged to do just that. President Joe Biden, European leaders promised net zero by 2050. You might remember some of that as well. And for a while, you had some things that were moving in that direction. First of all, even without the pledge to have net zero, just some of the things that have been happening in this country reduce carbon emissions anyway. But he goes on to point out that Spain invested billions into solar power grid technology and infrastructure. Germany and Spain claim to get most of their power from renewables. But now, I guess they've sort of realized their mistake. European businesses closed as electricity costs rose. Last year, Spain's electricity supply shut down for, you ready for this, 16 hours. And we've documented that before. And John Stossel says it was kind of a wake-up call for the green dream. So the interview he does, and again, this has a link, so you can either read the article, which is on our website, pointofview.net, or you can follow the link to the video if you'd like to watch that instead. The interview he does is with Alec Epstein. We are very familiar with him. His latest book, which I have not read, but maybe I'm going to get a copy of now because of this, called The Moral Case for Fossil Fuels. But Alec Epstein said, look, the power outages are the starkest illustration of bad electricity policy. He says you can avoid power outages with these bad policies. What you can't avoid is scarcity and rationing and poverty. And he says on top of that, the net zero push also left many people vulnerable to climate extremes. I earlier in the week quoted from an individual who was a professor at the University of Paris, of all things, who was talking about the number of people that have died over the last couple of years because of these heat waves. And just in June alone, according to Reuters, 10,000 excess deaths during the heat wave in Europe. And the answer for that is, well, it could be air conditioning, but that is seen as a luxury in a lot of European communities, especially with a Green New Deal kind of mindset. And so again, Alex Epstein says these places in Europe can't keep cool in the summer, even though we've had this technology for 100 years called air conditioning. And so, again, you can see some of the concerns that we've talked about on this program before. Alex Epstein goes on to say this, in some respects, has become almost a religious nature to the climate catastrophe movement. He says the implication here is this one commandment, thou shalt not impact nature. They just think that everything good is a happy climate god and everything bad is a vengeful climate god. And so then, you know, John Stossel, as he always does, pushes back, and he said, well, why aren't wind and solar enough? The solar panels are getting cheaper. Batteries last longer. By the way, all that is true. But again, Alex Epstein says, because the electricity grid has to be built around the worst day. And that is certainly the case. One of the stranded pieces of energy that's sometimes used in other ways can be turned on or turned off, but you have to have enough when you have peak demands. And so as a result, what you are seeing is Germany, Sweden, and the United Kingdom are really backing away and walking back their net zero push. And interestingly enough, Alex Epstein says, it's very surprising to many people how unserious the climate catastrophists were about net zero and the way you see that what is happening with the rise of AI, because not so long ago, the CEO of Microsoft promised that by 2030, Microsoft will be carbon neutral. Since then, they increased emissions without apology. And one of the individuals who no longer the CEO, but kind of the chairman of the board, is a man by the name of Bill Gates. And he points out that Bill Gates once wrote a book about climate disaster in which he now writes, we should measure success by our impact on human welfare more than our impact on global temperature. And I thought I'd hold this book up because this is a book by Bill Gates. Many of you may even smile saying, are you really endorsing a book by Bill Gates? Actually, the book came out a number of years ago, and the reason I held it up, since it's been out almost now 5 years, is because here is an individual who was talking about an environmental catastrophe. He was talking about what we need to do to even move to net zero. And then as you read through the book, you begin to recognize that in a sense, he's explaining why we will never reach that. He talks about how we plug things in, how we make things, how we grow things, how we get around, how we stay cool, how we stay warm, and all the rest. And he has this plan to try to get to net zero. But the more you read the book, and the more you learn the facts about some of the issues of what is necessary to produce steel and aluminum to keep people cool and warm, what it takes to fly an airplane, you know, can't fly an airplane with solar panels. I mean, just think about all the things that he begins to address, even though he's trying to talk about how to avoid a climate catastrophe. It's pretty obvious if you read through the book, and very obvious now in the kinds of posts that he has placed in social media, that we are not going to get there. And the best way to actually provide the best human flourishing is to go back to some of the energy sources we've been using for some time. Anyway, just kind of interesting that he quotes Bill Gates' book, but even the book, which was written to avoid a climate disaster, actually made the case for why we need things like fossil fuels. We'll be right back.

0: Is there any such thing as a young fossil? Find out next on today's Creation Moment. And now, here's our Creation Moments host, Ian Taylor.
1: Here on Creation Moments, we have mentioned a few examples of fossils that, without argument, were formed recently. We have been trying to show that when you see a fossil or hear the word, you should not automatically think millions of years. In an attempt to maintain the illusion that fossils automatically must be millions of years old, evolutionists dismiss the examples of young fossils as freaks of nature. However, there are many examples of recent fossils. It was low tide when a circular rock was seen on the Western Australian beach. A little over 2 feet in diameter, the wheel-shaped rock weighed 165 pounds. It was hard and solid, even ringing like a bell when struck. Even before it was cut open for study, the rock seemed unusual. Once it was cut open, it became clear that this was fossilized fence wire. Further analysis identified the wire as number 8 fence wire that was used at a nearby sheep station between the years 1920 and 1970. It was standard practice that after 10 years, old fence wires were replaced. The old wire was coiled and often disposed of into the sea. This fossil could only have been about 30 years old, not more than 80 years old. The existence of fossils does not disprove the Bible's account of history that makes the earth only 6,000 years old. If fossils can form in a relatively few years, 6,000 years are more than enough time to form all the millions of fossils we discover.
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4: Our word for today comes from Proverbs chapter 30, verse 5. Every word of God is pure. He is a shield to those who put their trust in Him. The word pure here means refined and tested. It's pure. It's solid. You can count on it. You can count on the word of God. It will not change. It will not falter. There is a great pressure today on Christians to surrender their allegiance to biblical truth, or at least be silent about it when it comes to the issues of our day that have been deemed political. But here's what happens if we lay down the Word of God. We will have surrendered the source of our protection and our strength. As Christians today, we need to be fortifying our stand upon the Word of God. Yes, you will face some opposition, but when the world collapses around those doing what seems right in their own eyes, you'll be standing safely and securely on the proven Word of God and able to point them at their moment of desperation to a source of hope, help, and healing.
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6: Back once again, as I mentioned before, we're going to spend a fair amount of time talking about reaching out to and ministering to young people. And we'll be talking about this daily devotional by Dean Sykes and all the material he is doing to really encourage young people who are dealing with a lot of issues, anxiety, stress, certainly the whole impact of social media and the rest. Next hour, we'll be talking about this new movie that I really encourage you to go and see, our own Sunday school classes going to it beyond belief, so we'll be talking about that next hour. But if you've been listening this week, you know that we've been talking about Islam, and I thought one more time we would come back to this issue, if for no other reason than this very good article by Alan Joseph Bauer is, I think, a reminder of the fact that we do need to pay attention to Islam. Now, again, I'll issue the disclaimer we always have, and that is we love many of the Muslim friends, neighbors, co-workers that are here in this country. Thank you for, in some cases, their service in the military and the kind of community that they have provided. But at the same time, we have, over these last many days now, warned you from different individuals, two different individuals who both grew up in Iran as Muslims who became Christians, certainly in the second case became a Christian, the other was around Muslims, that are certainly warning us about the potential dangers. And there are many. So Alan Joseph Bauer puts it this way. We are witnessing the final bout of a fight that has gone on for 1,300 years. Since Islam's inception, it has fought other faiths and people for power and control. Even during the days of Muhammad, Jews were attacked and murdered. One does not have to make much of an effort to find formerly Christian or other faith communities conquered by Muslims, whether way back when or more recently. Even yesterday, I mentioned my commentary about Islam and Christianity that came out August 12th, which was pointing back to a very good piece by John Stone Street and Glenn Sunshine, who are reacting to some of the things that are even showing up on some of these podcasts about this. So Alan Joseph Bauer goes on to say, whereas Christians in the past fought back against Islamic conquest, it would appear that many of today's Western countries, which were founded on Christian ideas and religion, are ready to come out with their hands up. They've sort of given up, he says. And if they held even one issue dear, whether it's the religion, history, the accomplishments of Western culture, or even Western culture, they'd be willing to fight back. But he says, as we see in Europe, they would rather hand out flyers, and he gives you a link there, on how not to rape or sexually assault the locals than actually try to stop the import of future attackers. And so he points out that this is a problem. The picture that you can see associated with this is a picture of all these individuals who crossed from Morocco into Spain and the whole issue there of how that was intentionally trying to overwhelm the immigration services and border there in Spain. He goes on then to give us some history, which I think we need to mention once again. Islam's purpose has been one of world conquest since its inception. There are many ways to conquer, from war to immigration or reproduction. And while there are active fights between Muslims and Jews in Israel, Muslims and Christian America presently in Iran, most of the fighting, he says, and I like the way he puts this, is being done in the immigration offices and the maternity wards of Europe, and in some cases, American cities. You can take over a country simply by producing more Muslim children than Christian children. And of course, we've seen how that has unfolded in Europe already. He also is very clear to point out something we have done programs on, and we even have Outlook magazines that document this, that the Muslim Brotherhood has not been shy, he says, about its plans, which include infiltrating the West and then politically conquering from within. We have some of their actual material that has been made available in the past. Muslim states look at their disadvantage in technology and warfighting ability and realize really a direct confrontation between Islamic countries and Western powers would be a losing proposition. So instead, they believe that they can win using the West's own weakness to their advantage. And so, again, you can see some of the things that we've talked about as well. He was on to mention that the Muslim Brotherhood wisely saw that the Western left is a sucker for sob stories. Instead of denying entry, and in extreme cases, sinking approaching vessels, European nations took in people who had no right to be present in their countries. And what you see now in many of these countries is an overwhelming flood that is changing the very nature of many of those cultures. It gets back to the Gad Saad book, which is talking about toxic empathy, and certainly that is the case. So he ends by saying that even at this late hour, the day could be saved. All immigration could be halted, at least partially reversed. Islam could be forced to be a religion and not a political movement. But there is a need to have a strong determination to take an aggressive counteroffensive. And, of course, I leave it to you to see whether or not you believe that is going to happen. I think the chances are slim and none that it will happen in Europe. And the question is still an open question, I think, even here in the United States. So if you wanted to have a very thoughtful, well constructed argument about how, in some respects, you can't necessarily win a war by fighting directly against the United States, but perhaps you can win a war, if you will, of a culture at the immigration offices and the maternity wards in Europe and even in America. Just before we take a break, I thought I'd mention one other piece because it relates back to some of the things we've talked about this last week or so on DEI. Because Carolyn Downey looks at this question that we've talked about before, and that is young men are leaving the workforce. Of course, we've already pointed out that we have millions of young men of employable age who are not working and not looking for work. And then many others who are leaving as well. And she says it really wasn't a voluntary exit, was it? She says, Gen Z is an enigma to some people. Why are they whining about $20 burritos? Why are they obsessed with buying a starter home? Why aren't they dating? The typical answer is something mucked up the natural order. And then you go through all the things that people recommend, and I think we'll skip those because we've talked about those before. But she says then, the guilty parties will play dumb, but the answer is no mystery because it really wasn't a voluntary exit, was it? It was an expulsion and an exile. She goes immediately to a quote from the Wall Street Journal, which is from the U.S. Bureau of Labor Statistics. American women now hold 176,000 more payroll jobs than American men. And she says, for many years, under progressive administrations and even in many major companies, the DEI regime has reigned. A lot of firms had either an official or an unofficial gender and race target policy that they were striving to meet. NASDAQ even included, which again, in their 3,000 major companies, rules requiring those who are listed on the NASDAQ to publicly disclose their diversity statistics and explain why they have not at least two directors who are minorities, including one who self-identifies as a female. Love how that's said. And, of course, then you had all sorts of other things along with virtue signaling memos trickling down through the culture to the generation of young people. She says, in college, I remember a male friend's frustration that he and other finance undergraduates competing for a small pool of jobs while big banks clamored to fill spots with females despite their having, in his telling, less impressive applications. And, of course, before President Trump issued the executive order prohibiting DEI, federal government, affirmative action, contracts, all of that went in that direction. And even now, even though the Supreme Court has declared affirmative action admissions unconstitutional in 2023, you still have some of those taking place in the colleges. And so as a result, you have more women going to college, more women graduating from college, more women in graduate school than men. And as a result, we now see statistics that say that girls are twice as likely as boys to get into Caltech or MIT just because they want to have that kind of diversity action. Now, there are some that are talking about gender balancing, recognize that 60% of all college students nationwide are females. That's not the answer, but the answer, I think, ultimately is fairness. If nothing else, I think it's just a great illustration for the fact that when we lament the number of young men who are not in the workforce and not looking for work, and then many other young men that are leaving the workforce, there's another very important issue, and it's DEI. It's something we've talked about for many years here on Point of View. Let's take a break. We'll come back with more right after this.
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8: 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And now, here again is Kirby Anderson.
6: As I mentioned at the outset of the rest of the program, we're going to be talking about how to really reach out to young people. We're going to be talking with Dean Sykes about the work that he has been doing for some time. Next hour, we're going to be talking about this new movie coming out tomorrow, Beyond Belief. And I think you're going to really appreciate that and see how this could be another great outreach to young people. Of course, whether young or old, I think you'll benefit from that. But certainly some of the themes about hearing and discerning God's voice, running the race with endurance, the issue of grief and healing, of faith, very important topics that we'll be talking about next hour. But we bring to the microphone now Dean Sykes. He is an individual that you probably are familiar with as well. Spoken at more than 4,000 events. He's spoken at high schools and teen challenge centers, prisons, been in nations all over the world, and is an individual that is probably best known for his You Matter message. Matter of fact, he has a You Matter television program. We have all sorts of information about him that you can find. You can go to youmatter.us and find that on our website. And one of the things that I thought would just be a good news peg to hang this on, he has a very exceptional and devotional. It is a daily devotional for all year for teens, Hope 365. And again, it's another one of the resources that is available through his ministry. So, Dean, thank you for joining us today here on Point of View.
10: I am so glad to be with you. Thanks for having me.
6: Well, again, when I saw the devotional come by, I said, you know, I don't know that we've done much to promote the great work that you've been doing over the years. And I thought it fit very well because we're going to talk about a film next hour that really is something that could reach out to teenagers and young people. And, of course, you have been involved in this ministry for literally decades. So talk about that for just a minute, because as people go to your website, youmatter.us, they can sign up. They can find out more about all the ministry that you've been involved with. They can even schedule you to come and speak in their community, can't they?
10: They absolutely can. You know, we have been doing this since January 1st, 1993. Our entire life is invested into reaching teenagers in high schools. I speak a lot in churches on the weekend to the entire church body, but, you know, we just really believe that teenagers today desperately need to be seen and desperately want to be heard. And in America today, every day in America, 5,600 teenagers attempt suicide.
6: Yes.
10: In an arena. arena that seats 12,000 people. That arena would fill up every 2.5 days with young people who in the previous 60 hours bought the lie that their death was a better choice than their life. And so since 93, I have been out there in literally high schools across America and in nations of the world just sharing a very simple message. It says this: God loves you. He's got a plan for your life. And because you're breathing, you matter. And it's based out of Job 33:4 that says, the Spirit of God made you, and the breath of the Almighty gives you life. So people ask me all the time, they say, Dean, you don't know me. You don't know my life story. How can you tell me with such confidence that, I matter? And I always just smile and go, well, you're breathing. That's what qualifies.
6: Of course, you have some interesting testimony yourself, but let's just for a minute talk about the need, and that is that since 1993, the need has been worse. I mean, there was always a need to speak to young people back in 1993, 94, 95, all the way to 2000s and 2010s, but now there seems to be a bigger problem, as you've already pointed out, with suicide, but even beyond that, anxiety, rejection, hopelessness. Again, the reason this particular devotional is called Hope 365 is you want to give them hope every single year. So in some respects, your challenge today is even greater than when you first started, isn't it?
10: It really is. You know, I feel like 34 years, 8 months, and 27 days into this journey, I feel like we're really just getting started, because it's today's teenagers deal with things that the kids I spoke with in their schools 34, 35 years ago, today's teenagers are dealing with something totally different. You know, I've spoken in schools, I've had school shootings, I've stood where kids have been shot and killed, I've seen tragedy happen. And the Lord really, just really led me to write this devotional, because literally, I wrote it in 112 days during the then busiest season of my life. And every page is an individual thought on that brings hope to anyone, not just teenagers, to their parents, to their families. And we see the need is so massive because, you know, I really only talk about things that I have gone through and how those life lessons may be intersecting points for young people today. And if you'd like to, I can dive quickly into some of those points.
6: Well, I'd love to get into it. First of all, let me just mention that it's a 365, so of course there's one for every day, and each one starts out with an issue, whether it's hope or fear or whatever it might be, that humility, whatever that topic might be, forward by a good friend of ours, John Bevere, who's been on the program with us before. And in some respects, as you are trying to do, you recognize that give a teenager a book, not a chance they're going to read through it. Give them something they can read in less than a few minutes and see a Bible verse, and then you give them an action item, either to play a piece of music or to reflect on something or take a minute to analyze some thought. And in some respects, you have a way in which you can share the scripture, share some insights, encourage an action point. And I do suspect that now that this is coming out September 1st, this could be a real life changer for many teenagers. But tell us more, if you might.
10: No, you're right on. This book is not just another book. I've written 35 books. This book is the book that is dearest to my heart right now, because I tell students, if you get my book and you read it, the more you get into this devotional book, the more you'll want to get into the book where the answers of life truly they live. Because in every day, if a young person or a parent or a grandparent reads one devotional, like you said, it's 2 or 3 minutes at the most, but there are action points. There are scriptures that are tied to every devotional, and it's a life manual. I give what I have called forever the intangible asset of hope. And hope, to me, gives faith something to hang on to. So if you're going through life and you just need some additional hope and you want it every day, but you don't have a whole lot of time to invest in it, this is a resource that you may want to consider, because it does all of the above. It checks all the boxes.
6: One of the other things I might just recommend is this is, of course, something you can give to a young person, and you don't have to wait till they're graduated and say this is a graduation gift. You can get it to them right now, and it's going to be available in the bookstores and everything. We have a link, of course, on our website as well. But it is also something that the way it's written, you could maybe even have it as a family devotional. I had a friend that years ago wrote Family Devotions for the Young and Restless. It's hard enough to get the young kids to sit around and hear a family devotional. It's even harder to get your teenagers, who oftentimes you can't even get them to sit still at the table or to put down their phones. But if you could just force that and say, look, this is for you, it's written for you, let's just read it for it together, I think there's just a way in which you could actually develop a bond between parents and kids, especially teenagers who get to the point where they think their parents really don't know anything.
10: You know what? You are so right. You're spot on. And I, when I talk with parents, you know, they say, you know, Dean, I just don't know how to talk to my teenager today. We don't relate. We don't whatever. And I'm always, you know, let's just start. Let's find a point. Matthew 18:19 says, if two or three agree on anything, in Jesus' name, it'll be done. Find a point of agreement. And, you know, the suggestion of, as a family sitting around a table reading just a 2 or 3 minute long devotional, that may not seem like a lot, but the Bible is very clear. Despise not small beginnings. Give God something with which to work. Sit down, have that devotional. You know, my wife and I did it this way for our kids. We have all three of our kids are now adults, but growing up, we'd sit around the table and we would play the high-low game. What was your high today? What was your low today? Mm-hmm. What made today special? What made it challenging?
6: Yeah.
10: And it invokes conversation. And this is what this book will do. It will open up the eyes of understanding, and it'll cause some questions to be asked, and it'll give parents especially the opportunity to engage on a daily basis with their teenagers.
6: Let's again take a break. We'll come back. I want to spend a little more time with Dean talking about what his ministry is involved. And so you can go to the website right now and find out more about You Matter. And I would encourage you to even watch the You Matter television. But we also have a link. So let me mention that real quickly, because the book is just coming out. So you could either order it right now and it'll show up very quickly because you're just advanced ordering it. You can get it in imitation leather, which I would recommend. But there's also a Kindle edition. And if you think about this, your teenagers, and you know your teenagers, and even if you don't have a teenager in your family, you know teenagers in your community, you know teenagers in your church, they oftentimes are filled with anxiety, fear, doubt, questions. They're really trying to figure out who they are. They're trying to figure out what they believe in. And this is a devotional that I think you'll find very helpful, Hope 365, where they can find freedom from some of their past and present hurts, which is kind of the theme of the film we're going to talk about next hour. Also, how to address some of these issues of stress and stressful relationships and difficulties there, maybe even to begin to think about what their unique calling from God might be and how to grow closer to God on a day-to-day basis. So again, Hope 365, a daily devotional for teens. We'll continue our conversation with Dean Sykes right after this.

0: After all, God is in heaven and you are here on earth. So, let your words be few. Ecclesiastes 5:2.
1: Welcome to today's encouragement from Our Daily Bread. 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
0: In a TED Talk, Celeste Headlee outlines 10 ways to have a better conversation. One of those might appear to be counterintuitive. In order to have good conversation, we need to listen. Headlee quotes author Stephen Covey, "Most of us don't listen with the intent to understand. We listen with the intent to reply." Scripture has much to say about listening, especially when it comes to God. Ecclesiastes is rather blunt, saying, "Keep your ears open and your mouth shut." It reminds us that God knows a whole lot more than we do. God is in heaven, so it's wise for us to listen to Him. A verse in Proverbs seems to resonate with the quotes from Headlee and Covey. "Fools find no pleasure in understanding, but delight in airing their own opinions." What does this mean for us? As we come before God in prayer, we would do well to make time to actually listen to Him, not just rattle on with our lists of concerns and worries. And as we find ourselves in conversations with others today, we might be surprised at how our relationships deepen when we're really listening to them, not just figuring out what we want to tell them. Today's encouragement was provided by Our Daily Bread Ministries.
2: Should your church allow members that are under 18 years of age? 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
3: It's an important question for your church. Here's attorney David Gibbs Jr. of the Christian Law Association.
2: Our attorneys have reviewed thousands upon thousands of church bylaws. We are happy to do it because bylaws are so important to a ministry and a church. One of the most common trends we see are churches allowing minors to become members. Most commonly, they're joining adult parents. You want to be careful with this, and it generally involves the voting rights members have, as they are legal repercussions to minors voting. We generally recommend churches just restrict formal membership until age 18 and allow children to petition for their own membership about reaching age 18. If you don't want to do that, at barest minimum, clearly note that the minors cannot vote on any church business. Be careful. Minors under 18, if you give them the right to vote, that is a clear legal problem.
3: That's attorney David Gibbs Jr. of the Christian Law Association. 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
5: Dean Sykes with us as we again talk about this incredible message, You Matter, and the number of young people that have signed the I Matter pledge. But I thought for just a few minutes, Dean, I wanted to use this devotional not only to encourage people to get a copy, because it's coming out September 1st, and so they can order it right now, and it will show up in their mail, or of course they can look for it very soon in their local bookstore. But I wanted to talk about all the other resources that are available through you, youmatter.us. And one of those, and I just love the title of this, Everything's Fine, a 12-week course, because in some respects, things aren't always fine. And as a result, this is really a 12-week, if you will, discipleship curriculum. And there are listeners right now that maybe have a youth group. They might have a student ministry in their church. They might have some kind of outreach to young people, and they might say, well, I'd like to have something that would really help them grow in their faith. And that's one of the resources that's available on your website.
6: Yes, it is. And we encourage people to get that resource because we invested a lot of time in our resources to create it, because we began to see, you know, when you invest as much time as we do with teenagers, and they open up and they talk with us, they began to unpack their life for us. And I began to see more and more in my life, especially. I would always say, you know, people say, how are you? Oh, everything's fine. And it wasn't fine. You know, I had been sexually abused at 15. I'd had an encounter with God at 21 where my mother was attempting suicide. I mean, a lot of things have happened, very traumatic moments. And I would always say everything's fine, but deep down it was not fine. And that's what I, after sharing our message in schools, teenagers would walk up and go, that everything's fine. You know, that's my life. And so we developed a 12-week curriculum that helps people walk through the journey of identifying what the truth is. And truth always has a mission. It's to bring freedom. And that's what we're all about.
5: I might just mention, too, that one of the other things you have is Hope After Tragedy, How a Community Can Heal After Loss. We, as you mentioned before, have followed your ministry, and there have been times when you've been invited into a community after there's been a school shooting, after there's been a death of a prominent individual, after there's been maybe even a hurricane, a tornado, a disaster, whatever it might be. And you also have resources in that regard, do you not?
6: We do. In fact, most recently, we have a very small little booklet that says, Now What?
5: Yes.
6: Life After Suicide. And I answer the tough questions that I'm always asked, you know, about this very horrific assignment from the enemy to take people out. So we're a ministry that's really all about bringing hope. It's a hope-based message that says God has a plan for you. And all of our resources are there for one reason, to help people navigate this journey we know is life, keep moving forward with the understanding that they do matter. And again, the Hope 365 devotional is the preeminent message that we have in getting the message of hope into the lives of as many people as is possible.
5: One of the things I love about your website as well is that you have some news, and I thought I'd just mention the four that you have posted at the moment. One from the New York Times, teen suicide rate is rising. One from The Atlantic, why American teens are so sad. One from CNN, youth depression and anxiety doubles. And then one from our good friends at Barna Research, how mental health is the new domain of ministry to the next generation. And Dean, one of the things we decided a number of years ago is to focus some of our time and attention here on Point of View. Although we're oftentimes talking about what's in the news, still part of what's in the news are these mental health issues. And certainly these are striking our children at a record pace. And that's, again, one of the reasons why people need to know more about your ministry, don't you think?
6: I would totally agree. You know, we are of a ministry that this is what we do every day. Just earlier today, and just 4 hours ago, I was in an assembly, you know, doing what we do, and I saw so many kids respond to the message of hope. They were hurting. They were dealing with abuse. They were dealing with their own mental health crisis, and we were able to be there. We don't have all the answers. I just know where to get the answers. I know who has the answers. And, you know, we left there and went to a studio. We taped television. You know, we did social media. We're constantly creating content. And this is what I would love to say to those who are listening, especially about social media and this message of hope. Today's teenagers that we encounter every day are inundated with content, but they are starving for connection. And I tell students this, if you're still counting your likes, you have no idea how much you're truly loved. And that's based on not what you do, but rather on whose you are. This is a performance-based society. And it's creating teenagers that feel like, well, if I don't hit these metrics every day, then my life doesn't count, and who cares if I'm even here? So we're all about getting young people to understand that you are loved not because of what you do, but because of whose you are. There's a plan for your life, and don't you dare, don't quit. That plan is the journey of a lifetime. It's not yours to decide. It's yours to discover. And it's in the discovery where you'll find you have a passion that only you can successfully accomplish when you're under the leadership of God and His Spirit.
5: Again, finding your calling, very important. Again, I might just mention 10 tips to embracing daily hope. There's a way in which people can actually buy some of your other books, one on the Holy Spirit, sponsor you, have you come and speak. So if people find themselves saying, we need something like this for our young people, we certainly need something that maybe would kick off a new ministry that we want to have to young people, or maybe we'd like to kick off the Everything's Fine 12-week course, they can contact you. And the best way to do so is just simply to go to youmatter.us. Is that right?
6: That is correct. That is our hub for all things pertaining to our ministry. And, you know, what makes our ministry a little interesting to people is we do focus on reaching young people. We do come into churches on Sundays, but we never charge a fee. The Lord told me when I began, freely you have received, freely give. So people do sponsor us. They do bring us in, but there are no requirements. There's no fee. And when you've done it, we have now done right at 4,500 events, having never charged anyone. You can imagine we have a lot of opportunity, but we're always, always grateful for the opportunity that we get to go and share this message and to get these resources into the lives of people.
5: Well, Dean, I appreciate you had a busy day. You're already teaching and speaking, but thank you for joining us. Thank you for writing this devotional, Hope 365. I'll hold it up for those of you watching online, a daily devotional for teens. And, of course, you can go to our website, pointofview.net, or simply go to youmatter.us, and you will find the information that you need. So I thought, especially since this came across my desk, it'd be a good way to feature what you are doing there in the ministry. Keep it up, and thank you for joining us today here on Point of View.
6: Man, I've had a great time. Thanks so much. Enjoyed it. God bless you.
5: Going to take a break, and when we come back, as you have heard me mention, new film out, Beyond Belief. And I think you're going to find this to be fascinating. We'll get into the details, but set in a backdrop back in the 1980s, powered by some of the music of Petra, but it really is a story of a teenage boy who really is struggling with a number of things, including some of the things we've just talked about with Dean, and as a result, really a journey of faith, and identity and purpose really helps us maybe think through some of the themes that are intentionally in the film. Hearing and discerning God's voice, running the race of faith with endurance, the whole issue of identity. Who am I? What is your purpose? The whole issue of finding your calling. Spiritual persevering during some of the difficult times, redemption, second chances, even the influence of music and culture. And again, even though I think this is something that will really be attractive to young people, I think we adults can benefit from watching the film as well. So, as always, we like to talk about faith-affirming films, and that's why when we come back, going to talk about two individuals from Petra who are actually the ones that give us the music in this new film called Beyond Belief. It is in the market. As a matter of fact, it will have its major release tomorrow. Some theaters already playing it today, and it's something I think you would want to know about and maybe to even gear up and get a small group, maybe your Sunday school class, to attend as well. We'll talk more about that right after these important messages.
7: In 19th century London, two towering historical figures did battle, not with guns and bombs, but words and ideas. London was home to Karl Marx, the father of communism, and legendary Baptist preacher Charles Spurgeon. London was in many ways the center of the world, economically, militarily, and intellectually. Marx sought to destroy religion, the family, and everything the Bible supports. Spurgeon stood against him, warning of socialism's dangers. Spurgeon understood Christianity is not just religious truth, it is truth for all of life. Religious truth, it is truth for all of life. Where do you find men with that kind of wisdom?

The calm in the midst of a storm. A bridge over troubled waters. Bringing you God's Word, this is the AM voice of Cornerstone Broadcasting. 1450 WMFJ, Daytona Beach.

0: For American Family News, I'm Chris Woodward. Former American Idol contestant and Ohio music pastor Caleb Flynn has been found guilty in the murder of his wife. Fox's Garrett Tenney has more.
1: Prosecutors laid out a ton of evidence over the course of that trial, including hundreds of text messages that Caleb Flynn exchanged with his mistress in the year leading up to the murder of Ashley Flynn. There were more than 100 times in those text messages that Caleb Flynn expressed a desire to want to kill or get rid of his wife. The night before that murder, he texted his mistress, letting her know that tomorrow would be a day of action and that things would change.
0: Sentencing will occur at a later date. Former special counsel Jack Smith has forcefully defended his prosecutions of President Donald Trump and his investigative tactics. During an appearance before the Senate Judiciary Committee, Smith pushed back against repeated Republican efforts to paint him and his team as partisan political operators. Democrats rallied to Smith's defense, eliciting testimony about the legal and factual basis for the criminal cases against then-candidate Trump and decrying the Trump administration's firing of prosecutors involved in the investigations. President Trump has made a deal with Denmark to modernize and expand U.S. bases in Greenland, but a military expert says you can't just send troops and equipment into the Arctic. Here's AFN Steve Jordahl.
2: Now retired Lieutenant Colonel Bob McGinnis says serving above the Arctic Circle as a brigade operations officer in Alaska in 1989 brought a whole new meaning to the term Cold War. Temperatures got down to 76 degrees below zero, and nothing works like it does in warmer climes.
3: It's a tough environment. It gets extremely cold. Airplanes and boats, fuels, you know, actually become solid. Artillery rounds from an M9, those are all subject to ballistic mistakes.
2: He says a week on the slopes at Vail can't prepare you for that. But after President Trump's deal with Denmark to expand operations in Greenland, U.S. troops are going to have to train to work there. Bases on the world's largest island are necessary to stop American adversaries from exploiting a valuable sea route and more.
3: It's a barrier to the Russians, who have the other half of the Arctic region. And the Chinese also would like to be able to dominate the Arctic region. The Chinese, the Russians use the northern route for transportation. And then, of course, the extraction of all sorts of energy, as well as precious minerals.
2: McGinnis says the basics of a deal are now in place. The details are yet to come.
3: The details have yet to be worked out. That's the problem. We have to figure out, you know, what will be permitted.
2: I'm Steve Jordahl.
0: A major legal battle over parental rights and state overreach is headed to the U.S. Supreme Court. At issue is a Washington state law that withholds critical information from parents if a runaway minor seeks a so-called gender transition. Talking about this on AFR, First Liberty President Kelly Shackelford warned that this policy fundamentally strips families of their God-given authority.
4: This is the government saying your child is ours, not yours. You're not the authority
5: this is a
4: over
5: minor.
4: Your child.
5: These are minors.
4: And so it's just an outrageous.
0: Shackelford said that undermining the nuclear family is straight out of the Marxist playbook.
4: If you ever look at Marxism or communism, or one of their first things is to get rid of the nuclear family.
5: That's right.
4: And the child is directly, it's a child of the state. Intermediary institutions like the parents, like the church, those exist in free societies. They do not in communist or socialist or Marxist societies.
0: Oral arguments are set for December 7th. In final news, President Trump has unveiled an AI-powered website. It's called America.gov, and organizers say it's a way to simplify public access to government information and services. That's all our time for now. 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
7: One of the things you know we like to do from time to time is to feature various films that are going to be affirming of your faith and your family. And this new film coming out, Beyond Belief, it is in a few theaters already, but it is really going to open up tomorrow. And we wanted you to know about that because, as we talked about last hour with one of our guests, Dean Sykes, about his daily devotional for teens, we certainly need to do more things to encourage young people. And I think this is a film that, whether you're young or old, are going to really appreciate. But I see this as a real opportunity to reach out to young people, as it tells the story of an individual who is struggling with a number of things in his life and really helps you understand kind of this call, this mysterious call, as he's on a journey of faith, identity, and purpose. So we thought to give you some perspective on the film. First of all, you can find information about this on our website right now. You can go to beyondbelief.movie or simply click on the picture of the two individuals we're going to be talking to. Bob Hartman is the founder and lead guitarist and primary songwriter for Petra. Started that back in 1972. Just reading about the fact that born in upstate New York, where I spend some time speaking as well, grew up in Ohio, got his first guitar at the age of 13. And Bob, thank you for joining us today here on Point of View.
8: Thank you, Kirby. Good to be here.
7: Also, we have with you John Schlitt, who is the lead vocalist, joined Petra back in 1986, individual that has perhaps one of the most recognizable voices, people say, in Christian rock, and as an individual that you will, of course, be familiar with as you watch the film as well. So, John, thank you for joining us today here on Point of View.
9: My pleasure, Kirby. Thanks for having us.
7: Well, I want to chat with you for just a minute, and then I'm going to rotate in another person into the conversation just a bit. But people are going to say, I haven't heard too much about this film, Beyond Belief. I've been watching it. I'm really encouraged about it. But it really is a story of faith, identity, and purpose, hearing and discerning God's voice. For just a few minutes, since we're encouraging people to go to the theaters this weekend to watch it, and of course we have a trailer for them to watch as well, can you give us at least sort of a thumbnail sketch to what the film is all about?
9: You know, Kirby, I'm the gabby one. I'll let Bob tell you. He's probably a little more efficient in explaining it.
7: Okay, Bob?
8: Well, it's about a young man who has a crisis. He lost his father, and his father was a preacher, and he's a musician, and he's hearing a voice that he thinks is God, but he doesn't understand why he's being told what he thinks he's being told. I don't want to give too much away, but the story is how he finally obeys what he's hearing and what God does because of his obedience. And there's a whole bunch of music in the movie. There are actors who are playing Petra. John and I do a little cameo in the movie, but it is a faith building film. You know, lots of people today go through a loss and they wonder, how is this possible? Why did God let this happen? And, you know, maybe this movie will help answer that.
7: John, I've seen some interviews with you where you say, you know, this really teaches a lot of great theological insight, but it's not a preachy movie. But at the same time, I have identified that it certainly talks about this idea of hearing God's voice, running the race with perseverance, of identity, purpose, second chances, faith across generations. There are just a number of very good biblical themes in this film, aren't there?
9: Yes, there is. And what's exciting about it is it's entertaining. I'm always very, very, I hate to even use the word again, excited when I see an entertainment mode that's bringing across a life-changing message concerning Christ. I'm always just really happy when we can be part of that. And this movie is allowing Bob and I and the Petra music to be part of this sort of a different way of getting across the message that's life-changing.
7: What about the idea of using Petra's music to be part of a film? I mean, again, for the older listeners, they would say, yeah, I remember that a long time ago, but here it's almost introducing the music to a new generation. What about that?
9: Well, we're very stoked about it. I mean, it's an honor that the person that put this together had saw that music as useful to him. That he thought it would cut through not only the older generation but the young ones too. Because I think Petra's music, and I can say this because I didn't write it. I think it's very anointed. I think it's timeless. The messages have always been very Christ-centered, and anytime you can get that kind of mode, it needs to be heard. And I'm just very glad that it's a whole new avenue, a whole new option of hearing this kind of ministry.
7: Well, again, some of the things we've talked about on this particular program before are, I can only imagine too. We've talked about some of these others mm-hmm. that have been very successful. And so in some respects, because that sort of plowed the ground, I see this as another film that is going to do very well because it tells a story with music as a background, don't you think?
9: I hope so. Yeah, I hope so, because there's been a lot of work in it. A director, the people that worked to get this together have worked very hard over a period of 4 years. And I'm just glad to finally see it. I'm one of those rare guys that are going to get to see it tonight because our theater is doing it a little earlier than the official release date. I'm excited about seeing it with my family, actually, bringing my granddaughter in, who's 16, and I want her to see it with their friends. And I think it's going to be very relatable to them, as it is to me. I mean, my gosh, I remember some of the songs that are on the record now, and when they first came out, and how useful they were then, and just the fact that they're getting a second shot is really an exciting thing for me.
7: Well, we're going to take a break, and when we come back, I'm going to introduce somebody else around the round table here, but let me just mention, as we go to a break, we do have a link to beyondbelief.movie. Now, there's a couple of things you can look at. First of all, the trailer actually is a little less than 2 minutes, so if you go there right now, even while we're on a break, you can actually watch the trailer and get a little bit of a handle. We're going to talk about what you can do as an individual, but what you can do as a group, because that's one of the reasons why I'm bringing my guest on here in just a minute, because this is a way in which you can reach out in your church. You can get group tickets. You can do all sorts of other things that we've talked about before. And I see this as just an opportunity that comes around from time to time where you can go into a theater, maybe invite some young people that probably would never come to your church, but might come to a theater, watch this, and they will have a chance to hear some things. Also, for Christian kids that maybe just would be so encouraged to watch a film like this and also learn some of these principles. We'll continue talking about that right after these important messages.

0: What is the right way and time to pray? I'm Mary Lohman of the Christian Working Woman, and the Bible says we should pray on all occasions with all kinds of prayers. And it also admonishes us to pray continually or without ceasing. Well, you may be thinking, how in the world can anyone pray on all occasions without ceasing? Seems like a mission impossible. Well, that's true if prayer for you means you must be in a certain place with a certain posture and say certain words. On one of my trips to Rwanda, Africa, I spoke to the women about praying with eyes wide open and encouraged them to learn to keep a conversation going with God throughout the day. One woman gave a testimony the next day and said she always thought you had to be in church to pray. She didn't know she was allowed to pray at any other time in any other way. But, she said, now I know I can pray while I'm working or walking or whatever I'm doing. She was so delighted to have this new freedom to pray at all times. As I mentioned yesterday, we traditionally close our eyes and bow our heads to pray, but there's no requirement in the Bible for this posture in prayer. In fact, you won't find any reference to closing your eyes to pray. Now, there are good reasons at times for us to close our eyes and bow our heads in prayer, but it is not a requirement. Therefore, praying at all times or praying continually might not be so impossible if we can pray at any time, in any position, and any place. Wouldn't you agree? Consider this. If prayer is limited to certain postures and places, then our prayer time is limited, is it not? But if you can pray with eyes open, silently or verbally, anywhere and any time, then you are much more likely to expand your prayer life and spend far more time in the presence of God. We just need to develop a new attitude toward prayer and determine to keep a conversation going with God throughout the day. As you stand, as you sit, while you're driving, running, working, lying down, whatever. I just want to encourage you to make it a practice to pray with your eyes open, to pray at all times in your day, to talk to God throughout your day. Sometimes those prayers will be silent ones. Sometimes you can verbalize them. But either way, you can learn to let your automatic response in any situation be one of prayer. Just talk to the Lord about it. Tomorrow, I'll give you some further suggestions on how you can learn to pray continually. What if you could grow in your relationship with Christ and build authentic relationships with Christian women at the same time? Our anchored community of women in prayer is available for that very reason. 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
2: Back once again as we talk with Bob Hart as well as John Schlitt, and again, Hartman, I should say, and that is, again, the very important film that I wanted you to know more about, because when we are talking about this movie, Beyond Belief, there's some great opportunities for outreach. But I thought for just a minute I would also roll in another guest in studio with me, and that is Parker Ng. Now, normally, Parker, when you're here with Day 4, you're talking about astronomy, and I guess we do have a lunar eclipse tonight, a red moon, so certainly that is the case, and I guess you could talk about that for just a minute. But the reason I wanted to have you here is because you were the one that first suggested we do the interview with these two individuals, Bob Hartman and John Schlitt, and also have already, you're at least one person around the table that has seen the entire movie, right?
3: That's right, that's right, yeah. When I heard about Petra coming out with a movie, or their music going to be in a movie, or the predominant music in this movie, I got so excited because Petra is one of those groups that that I listened to consistently, constantly growing up as a kid. I wore out their tapes, I wore out their CDs. When I drove around in my car, I was one of those that had a really loud sound system in my car, and I wasn't blaring secular music. I was blaring Petra. Yeah. I was blaring songs like On Fire and, you know, All Fired Up and stuff like that. And so it was just a fun period of my life, and their music has just meant so much to me over the years.
2: Well, Bob and John, I brought him in because one of the things that he has been doing as well is not only helping promote you in our Dallas-Fort Worth Metroplex, but also one of the things that we are going to encourage people to do is certainly go to the theater, watch the film, but think about bringing a group with you, because, Bob, if nothing else, when more people hear the music, see the film, I think there's a greater opportunity for ministry, isn't there?
4: Oh, I definitely think so. You know, each person is going to take away something unique, I think, when they see the movie. There's a lot there, and it's just ripe for the taking in terms of what God impresses on their heart. And so we're just thrilled to see such a strong message, and the availability of it in theaters is just, you know, blowing our minds.
2: Well, again, I think it's an exciting opportunity. And, John, I just talked to you a minute ago, of course, about the fact that we'd seen I Can Only Imagine. That was so successful. Then there was an Only I Can Only Imagine Part 2. This is something which, again, might be able to dovetail to that. It's set in the 1980s as a backdrop, but I think in some respects it will remind individuals of that period. It would educate children about that period, but also encourage them in some of these very important themes that were part of your music and also part of the movie, right?
5: Yes. Again, this opens so many opportunities. I love it. And Parker, thank you for the words, the kind words that you said. And I'm so glad that we are part of your life, and that you had the courage, or actually trusted us in what we did and what we do, or what Christ does through us. Guys, I'm just excited. I think any time we get an opportunity to bring a first-class entertainment, but I keep saying entertainment because it is amazing how in the guise of entertainment, God's message can come through so strong. It can open up avenues that it would not be able to open any other way. For instance, again, the group, bring your unsaved friends. Bring those friends that, Christian, that are, you know, very skeptical about anything Christian. Let them enjoy it. Let them say, wow, excuse the expression, this was cool. But, man, cool is okay as long as it cuts through, and the ultimate goal is to get that message of Christ through. It just always excites me when we have a different mode that's something other than just the typical.
2: Hey, Parker, you've seen the film, so at least you have the advantage over a few of us here. And in some respects, some of the themes I've been talking about do show up, don't they?
3: They do. They do. There's quite a bit of messaging in the movie. And you know, when you watch different movies and different TV shows, there's always multiple things going on at the same time, and they jump from one set of characters to another set of characters. And you know, that's similar in this film, and so you get to see different people and their own struggles in their walk, their faith. You see a dad who basically has turned almost away from the faith, but then he's brought back in. Of course, you see the a nephew or a son go through his own struggles of loss and grief and those challenges. And so, you know, but what's so cool is just the ongoing theme of, you know, you got to trust God. Mm-hmm. You know, it's God will get you through it. And I love the grandpa in the movie. He does such a great job. And you know, there's a lot of humor in the movie. I love watching and seeing a lot of the nostalgia in it from the 1980s. It brings me back to a time period, and I laugh at it because I'm like, how in the world did we like that stuff?
2: Yeah. I think you said there's phone booths and things like that.
3: Yeah.
2: And all the rest.
3: The makeup, the hair, the hairstyles.
2: The
3: yeah.
2: hairstyles and some of those. John, let me come to you again just for a minute since you are the talker. And that is one of the themes with Andy is that he is really kind of struggling with hearing God's voice. And that is a struggle that I think all of us face. But young people, especially when they're trying to figure out, who am I? What is this? Of course, you have in John 10, my sheep hear my voice and I know them and they follow me. But there's really a question that surfaces, I think, and that is, who am I hearing from? Is this just my desire? Is this God's desire? That's kind of a theme that runs through Beyond Belief, isn't it?
5: Yes, it is. And the exciting thing is that actually he does listen, but he's totally confused. I mean, how many young people today that are even seeking God are still very confused because the enemy is attacking them, that the young are absolutely the zeroing in target for the enemy. He tries very hard to get that next generation. Probably they're getting more onslaught than any generation before them because of all the different sources of being tempted. So this movie basically says, hey, listen, I relate. Even back in the 1980s, those kids related to the fact that they had questions. They were getting these messages. They had no idea where it was coming from. There was doubt. But he had the faith that this was something coming from someone who loved him and wanted to make wanted to see him fulfill what he needed to do. And like you said, the grandfather loved him too. I thought he was on the highlights of the movie. Just one of those sources of common sense, of basically Christ sense, and was that reminder every time Andy got totally confused and thrown into a tizzy, his grandfather was there to sort of encourage him, say, and with a little hint of guidance here and there. And it was just done well. I loved it.
2: If I can, for just a minute, talk about how together, because Parker, one of the reasons I brought you here is that you, on more than a few occasions, have had our Sunday school class go to a theater. Sometimes we've even rented out an entire theater. And if you go to the website, especially since we're coming to a break, you will see a section that says four churches. And I've got in front of me here some of the material that even talks about these different themes and gives you suggested discussion questions. So this could be something, in our case, the adults will go and gather together maybe afterwards and talk about it. But if you're going to have a teen outreach or a youth outreach, you could all go together and then have pizza afterwards or eat just the popcorn that's left over and sit and talk about some of these discussion questions, couldn't you?
3: Yeah. It's, there's a lot going on in the movie, and there are issues that we face today and hardships that people face every day today. And again, just different ways that we can encourage one another to walk in our faith with God, to turn to Jesus, in the good times and the bad times. And so, it's a good movie.
2: Let's take a break, and when I come back, I want to talk with Bob and John a little bit more about how you could use this film effectively, because there are some great resources that are there for churches, ways in which you can get tickets. There's, of course, a trailer. Again, if you haven't had a chance to watch it, why don't you check it out during the break? It's very simple. You can get group tickets there as well, and all sorts of other things that will give you an idea of how you could use this, I think, very effectively. And so we'll come back and spend a little bit more time talking about this film, Beyond Belief. Opens tomorrow, although I've already seen a number of theaters already that are carrying it. And I would encourage you to go and vote with your pocketbook. Let's take a break. Come back with more right after this.
6: The Bible tells us not to worry. And yet, there is a lot of worrying stuff in our world today. Thankfully, the Bible doesn't stop at telling us not to worry. 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He says we need to pray. 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And that is why Point of View has relaunched our Pray for America movement, a series of weekly emails to guide you in prayer for our nation. 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
9: 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And now, here again is Kirby Anderson.
2: Back once again as we talk about this incredible film that I think you are going to really appreciate, Beyond Belief, Run the Race, Keep the Faith. If you go to the website, you will see under Bob Hartman as well as John Schlitt a link to the website, Facebook page, Instagram, X, and even YouTube. So there are just some ways in which you can connect up on that regard. But I thought, Bob and John, for just a minute, we were talking with Parker about how we could use the film, and I think it's always important for individuals to go, especially on the opening weekend, to really, in a sense, send the signal that we want more of these kinds of films in the theaters. But it's also helpful if you click on the button that says get group tickets or something for the churches to see that this could be a very significant outreach. So how would you suggest we might use this film?
5: Well, again, I'm the talker. I'll start. I think what you just said. I mean, the church, it would be great if churches supported it. With us, we've never counted on that. We just feel that that we just, each individual should choose. For instance, a father texted me and said, "I read your interview about it, and you said that it was deep." What I meant by that was there's a lot to it. Mm-hmm. There's a lot of messages to it. And he was concerned that his 11-year-old and his 13-year-old, that might confuse him. I says, no, no, take them, but then talk about it afterwards. That's what it's all about. This is a message that is a little, that has some deepness to it. And so talk about it. It's a great conversation piece. Again, with anything involved with Petra, especially Bob's writing, it's almost you listen to it, and then it stokes interest and gets you deeper into what God has in store for you.
2: Well, again, there's the theme of redemption and second chances, 2 Corinthians 5:17. If anyone is in Christ, he's a new creation. That's a theme, but it's one that young people, I don't care if you're an 11-year-old or a 71-year-old, you need to learn some of those lessons and to apply those. So I think that is certainly the case. And Parker, I was watching some of the clips, and if nothing else, we just talked about the fact that you do astronomy, and we've encouraged you. But I remember you were giving out those glasses for the solar eclipse, and I think I saw some of those in the film, did I?
3: That's right. So when I was watching the movie, I did notice in near the beginning of the movie, there's a pretty big sequence where they're watching a solar eclipse. And so 2.5 years ago, I don't know, I have this question for you guys. Because my wife and I went to your concert in Arlington, mm-hmm. and it was literally days before the total solar eclipse that came through Dallas. And I had a stack of of the solar eclipse glasses that we distributed. It was through our day four. It had our day four logo on there and everything. But I gave a stack to your son, Bob. And I asked him, you know, hey, can you get these to the guys and your families and stuff? I know you guys are going to need these to watch the eclipse, but I noticed in the movie there are some eclipse glasses that were turned backwards, inside out, basically, to where the white part shows. Are those the glasses, or are those just some generic ones?
4: No, those are not the glasses, but I'm sure they turned them around. because they fed something on them.
2: Yeah.
4: And they didn't want to, you know,
2: didn't want to advertise day four. So that's pretty cute.
4: Yeah.
2: We wondered about that. And it was just one of those little things in the film. But again, there are so many opportunities for people to find points of connection. We talk about the solar eclipse. Of course, we're having a lunar eclipse tonight, as I understand. But also just the 1980s theme, the music, and really, in some respects, Bob, where some of that came from, because in some respects, those were rooted in the 1980s. But in other cases, the themes of the songs that you wrote are universal and they're timeless, aren't they?
4: Well, we sure hope so. You know, they're from the Bible and the Bible is timeless.
2: Yes.
4: So the concepts and many of the lyrics use biblical passages. And I think that's a really safe way. You know, it won't come back void.
2: Yeah. Yeah. Well, I think so. And let me talk about that for a minute, because one of the other themes I mentioned, of course, redemption, is just this idea of perseverance. You know, we see in Hebrews 12 that we should run with endurance or perseverance, depending on which translation you have, the race that is marked out for us. And that's the story of Andy. He deals with a number of difficulties. And at a time when even last hour we're talking with Dean Sykes about the fact that young people are dealing with anxiety, depression, suicidal ideation. In some respects, this film is also another way to provide hope and encouragement for young people that are really having a difficult time making their way through this 21st century world, don't you think?
4: Yeah, I think one of the most important messages of the movie is that God does have a plan for our lives. That we are not just wandering around doing whatever we feel like until we die and go to heaven. You know, God has a plan for us. And I think that's part of what the movie is really talking about. And I think young people, if they get the idea and understanding that God has a plan for them, and it's a good plan, it's a great plan, it's the best thing they could ever do in their lives. That's the kind of thing that if we pursue that and we discover that, that's worth following.
2: And that was kind of the theme we were dealing with last hour. We had Dean Sykes on, and of course, he has this Hope 365 daily devotional for teens. But a lot of that gets to, you know, to having hope, and maybe even the issue of calling and identity. You know, in Ephesians 2, it talks about the fact that we are his workmanship. And John, it seems to me that that's something else that we really need to pass on to this generation, and that is there's never going to be another person just like you. And one of the real goals in the Christian life, and it surfaces with some of the music that has been written over the years by Petra and others, is the need for us to discover what God's calling is in our lives.
5: Absolutely. You know, our question on stage every night is, why are you trying to face this world alone when you have the God of the universe that wants to walk before you and has a perfect plan for your life? Seriously, everyone should understand that God is a God of choice. I mean, he gives us choice. He doesn't make us do anything, but he has a plan before the beginning of time for each one of us. And that is a perfect plan. But we have to choose it. We have to understand that as we go through life, let us, you know, get into the Word. Let us understand. Let us let Christ talk to us. Let us carry us along. And I think, you know, through the movie, Andy was struggling with that, but he at the end of the movie, praise God, it was all clear to him, and how everything came together basically said, yep, God's plan is perfect. Hindsight is 20/20, and it's exciting to see how it works.
3: So I noticed in the movie that there were some theming and some scenes where Andy was unsure why God was doing certain things, why he was being prompted to do mm-hmm. certain things, and
5: yeah.
3: and God's plan and hand was in it the whole way, when even though he didn't know why. But mm-hmm. I've heard some interviews with you, John, and Andy Crispin of For Him, talking about mm-hmm. your story and just different times in your own life that that God, you can look back and you're like, oh, God's hand was in that, and he brought me through that. And I noticed that same theming throughout this movie.
5: I truly, because of my experiences, I mean, I was very blessed to have a second chance. And I totally realized that I didn't deserve it, but God had a plan for me from the beginning of time, despite the fact that I probably fought it for years, but he never gave up on me.
3: Wow.
5: And I've been so thankful for that through the time I became a Christian. And again, hindsight's 20/20, and to watch, just look back and say, God, what a great plan. Thank you, Lord, for never giving up. And I think every child of God, every person or every entity made in the image of God should understand that they have that same opportunity, but they need to choose to do it.
3: Yes.
5: And this, I think this movie basically sort of reminds everyone that that's a path that we have the opportunity to take.
2: Let's take a break, and when we come back, I want to do a follow-up question to John, but we have one of our mandatory breaks, and a good time again to check out the information, beyondbelief.movie. If you'd like to know a little bit more about Bob Hartman or John Schlitt, we have all that information on our website at pointofview.net, and again, make plans to attend the film and then to use it for a discussion. Right after these breaks, we'll be back to talk more right after this.
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11: When Jesus first tells his disciples that yet a little while and he is going to go away and they will see him no more, a pall of gloom and fear descended upon them. 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The reason for the change in their response was they came to understand he was going to ascend to the heavenly places to fill all things, and that would be far more beneficial for the apostles he left behind than had he stayed here on earth.
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2: Back for a few more minutes, Bob Hartman and John Schlitt with us, and of course in studio with me, Parker Ng. And John, since you were honest enough to talk about your own background, what about this issue, which I'm sure you've addressed many times when you've been singing, is that we run into people who believe that they are beyond God's grace. And it seems to me that that is something that you have certainly been able to speak to. And it's something I'd love to have you share again on radio.
5: Very simple. The blood of God was shed for each one of us. And there's one of the great eye openers when I first became a Christian was for about 2 years, I just thought I was too dirty to ever be used for God, mm-hmm. because of everything I'd done in my past. And one day, God said to me, John, which sin is it that you did that's greater than my blood? And it just totally freaked me out. And from then on, I realized that nothing that we do is greater in a negative way is greater than the blood of Christ. And he loves us so much that that's what he did. And if you sincerely are seeking God and the enemy is trying to tell you that there's no way you can because you're just too dirty, you've done too many bad things, I'm sorry, that's not how it works. The blood of Christ was shed for us, mm-hmm. each one of us.
2: Well said. Parker, I know you had a question for them just before we ran out of time here today.
3: So I wanted to say, Bob, you are such a great writer, and I appreciate the music that you've been able to put out and create for Petra. I have a list here that I created before this interview of all of my favorite songs from Petra, and it's a long, long list. And so I'm looking at the list right now thinking, okay, I can think about the lyrics in each one of these, and there's such a strong message that I don't hear in a lot of music, even Christian songs today. So I really, really wanted to say thank you for that. But my question is, how, after so many years of doing concerts and singing a lot of the same songs, how do you maintain the fire and conviction as a singer or just as a band over the years, you know, after singing these songs so many times?
4: I really think it comes down a lot to the fans. I mean, when we go out now and, you know, we've got a new album out called Hope, and we've been doing concerts actually all over the world. And we have people come up to us every night and tell us the same story we heard just a few moments ago of how God's music has affected somebody's life.
3: Wow.
4: And that really lets us know we're not just up there mouthing words that don't mean anything. They have eternal meaning. And, you know, when somebody tells us that this music was a part of my spiritual life and still is, boy, that's a powerful incentive for us in the band to do our very best in every song that we play.
2: Well said. Just before we end our time, I'd love to hear from both Bob and John on what do you hope audiences might take away from this film? Because there are many themes. I think I focused on maybe half a dozen of them. But are there some things that you took away from or you would hope people would take away from the film?
5: Go ahead,
4: well,
5: Bob.
4: As for me, you know, there are some subtle things that aren't really blasted in the face of the viewer about how when you obey God, things happen, and you don't see till later why they happened the way they did. And that is so true. It's been very true in my life, and I got a real kick out of seeing it in a movie.
2: Mm. John?
5: I think the fact that the whole movie, when you walk away, you have hope. And I realize our new album's called that. I'm not trying to use that as a gimmick for, you know, advertising. But the whole structure of the movie is God is there. He has a plan for you. And there is hope in your life. It was hope in Andy's life, and it became victorious at the end. We have to understand there's hope in our life through Christ, and we need to be able to look forward to it.
2: Well, again, I just think there's some great themes that you can use. And once again, we would encourage people to go to the website beyondbelief.movie, or you can just simply go to pointofview.net. There's a place where, of course, you can get tickets. And when I clicked that on, I was amazed at how many theaters have it. There's a place for group tickets. There's a place for churches if you wanted to do that. And Parker, any final comments?
3: Yeah, you know, even if you don't want to plug the album Hope, I will, because I love your new album. I mean, I have it on repeat. I even have gone to bed with my AirPods in my ears listening to it on repeat. And so I do. I really love it.
2: Well, there you go. You got to use him as an advance man.
3: Yeah. You're welcome to. I'd love to. But I also have one other thing I wanted to say. David Reeves of the Wonder Center in Dixon, Tennessee, is a very, very dear friend of mine. And he told me to tell you guys hi. I know, John, you were there in the Wonder Center with him at an event not that long ago.
2: And again, we talk so much about creation and intelligent design and all the rest. And Parker, this evening, again, you're going to have a lunar eclipse, right?
3: There's a total lunar eclipse happening.
2: Blood red
3: moon this evening, but it's not going to be seen total here in the United States. I mean, here in the Dallas-Fort Worth area, we will be in deep partial, and it's going to start around 9:30 our time, and then go until like 2 a.m. But it'll be another late evening for me and my Day 4 club members.
2: Well, guys, that's one of the reasons we also have Parker in every once in a while, because not only does he love Petra, but he loves astronomy and God's creation. And all of that comes together in a very significant way. So, Bob and John, thank you so very much. I know you're very busy individuals, but it meant a lot that you would give us an hour today to talk about this film. And we would encourage people to find out more about Beyond Belief. And you can go to the website to find out about it. So thank you for joining us today.
5: Thank you, Kirby.
3: Thank you, Parker.
2: Let me just mention real quickly that tomorrow is our Friday weekend edition. Kelly Shackelford will be with us. We're going to be talking about religious liberty, where, as a matter of fact, they have this very important religious discrimination case we'll talk about. We'll also be talking about the Supreme Court, as you might imagine, midterm elections, as well as there's a whole issue about transgender issues that has surfaced, so we'll get into that. And, of course, we will not forget the fact, as we've been talking about all this week, that there is a war in Iran. And there's certainly some really important issues to address in terms of Islam. So all of that is going to be covered tomorrow here on Point of View. And if you find yourself saying, well, I'd like to know a little bit more about the film, you can, again, either go to beyondbelief.movie or just simply click on the website pointofview.net. We have the pictures of Bob Hartman, John Schlitt, and, of course, all the links that you would need. So, again, those are some great resources. The show material has all of that as well. And, of course, my viewpoints commentary, as well as our other material for the show, is available there as well. That's all we have for today. I hope that you can join us tomorrow. Hope that you'll take the time over the weekend to see if you can make your way to that film. As I've said before, it's a good way for us to vote with our pocketbook and tell people that are producing films, we want more of these kinds of films. And so, again, you can find out all the information you need at the website, pointofview.net. As always, I want to say thank you to Megan for her engineering of the program today. And I want to thank Derek for producing the program, and also to Parker for suggesting it in the first place. Enjoy your day. I'll see you back here tomorrow, right here on Point of View.
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11: When Jesus first tells his disciples that yet a little while and he is going to go away and they will see him no more, a pall of gloom and fear descended upon them. 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

0: For American Family News, I'm Chris Woodward. Former American Idol contestant and Ohio music pastor Caleb Flynn has been found guilty in the murder of his wife. Fox's Garrett Tenney has more.
1: Prosecutors laid out a ton of evidence over the course of that trial, including hundreds of text messages that Caleb Flynn exchanged with his mistress in the year leading up to the murder of Ashley Flynn. There were more than 100 times in those text messages that Caleb Flynn expressed a desire to want to kill or get rid of his wife. The night before that murder, he texted his mistress, letting her know that tomorrow would be a day of action and that things would change.
0: Sentencing will occur at a later date. Former special counsel Jack Smith has forcefully defended his prosecutions of President Donald Trump and his investigative tactics. During an appearance before the Senate Judiciary Committee, Smith pushed back against repeated Republican efforts to paint him and his team as partisan political operators. Democrats rallied to Smith's defense, eliciting testimony about the legal and factual basis for the criminal cases against then-candidate Trump and decrying the Trump administration's firing of prosecutors involved in the investigations. President Trump has made a deal with Denmark to modernize and expand U.S. bases in Greenland, but a military expert says you can't just send troops and equipment into the Arctic. Here's AFN Steve Jordahl.
2: Now retired Lieutenant Colonel Bob McGinnis says serving above the Arctic Circle as a brigade operations officer in Alaska in 1989 brought a whole new meaning to the term Cold War. Temperatures got down to 76 degrees below zero, and nothing works like it does in warmer climes.
3: It's a tough environment. It gets extremely cold. Airplanes and boats, fuels, actually become solid. Artillery rounds from an M9, those are all subject to ballistic mistakes.
2: He says a week on the slopes at Vail can't prepare you for that. But after President Trump's deal with Denmark to expand operations in

0: Greenland, U.S. troops are going to have to train to work there. Bases on the world's largest island are necessary to stop American adversaries from exploiting a valuable sea route and more.
1: It's a barrier to the Russians, who have the other half of the Arctic region. And the Chinese also would like to be able to dominate the Arctic region. The Chinese and the Russians use the northern route for transportation. And then, of course, the extraction of all sorts of energy, as well as precious minerals.
0: McGinnis says the basics of a deal are now in place. The details are yet to come.
1: The details have yet to be worked out. That's the problem. We have to figure out, what will be permitted.
0: I'm Steve Jordahl.
2: A major legal battle over parental rights and state overreach is headed to the U.S. Supreme Court. At issue is a Washington state law that withholds critical information from parents if a runaway minor seeks a so-called gender transition. Talking about this on AFR, First Liberty President Kelly Shackelford warned that this policy fundamentally strips families of their God-given authority.
3: This is the government saying your child is ours, not yours. You're not the authority
4: it's a
3: over
4: minor.
3: Your child.
4: These are minors.
3: And so it's just an outrageous.
2: Shackelford said that undermining the nuclear family is straight out of the Marxist playbook.
3: If you ever look at Marxism or communism, or one of their first things is to get rid of the nuclear family.
4: That's right.
3: And the child is directly, it's a child of the state. Intermediary institutions like the parents, like the church, those exist in free societies. They do not in communist or socialist or Marxist societies.
2: Oral arguments are set for December 7th. In final news, President Trump has unveiled an AI-powered website. It's called America.gov, and organizers say it's a way to simplify public access to government information and services. 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
6: It's Tuesday, September 29, 2026. I'm Albert Moeller, and this is The Briefing, a daily analysis of news and events from a Christian worldview. Is liberal Christianity, liberal religion, now running right onto the political headlines? Now, the New York Times Magazine on Sunday ran an article asking the question, can Democrats reclaim the Christian moral high ground? Very interesting. Just hear that headline again. The question, can Democrats reclaim the Christian moral high ground? GLN Yang is the reporter here, the story in the New York Times Magazine. It appears, by the way, in the print edition, the very first article in Sunday's edition. It's asking a very significant question, but the question, can Democrats reclaim the Christian moral high ground, means that they haven't had it for some time, at least according to this analysis. So the basic structure of this article is that liberal religion is big in politics in a big way, and this is at the expense of the influence of conservative Christianity. Now, before we go any further, let me make very clear that when we're talking about what's here described as liberal Christianity, I'm with J. Gresham Machen, the famous Presbyterian of the early 20th century, who said it's Christianity versus this new religion that people are calling liberal Christianity. It is not a variant of Christianity. It's something else entirely. But it is, of course, one of the big issues that we face. And so when you are looking at the secular media, they will say, here's a liberal Christian, here's a conservative Christian. Once again, with Machen, I don't believe they're two variants of the same thing. I think that continuing Orthodox biblical Christianity is Christianity. And yet you have on the other side those theological liberals who basically abandoned some, if not all, of the basic doctrinal truth claims of Christianity, but they are still claiming a continuity. So this is as relevant as driving down Main Street in so many American communities where there's the big First Church this, First Church that, they are in these old dying mainline liberal denominations, and they haven't been much a part of the headlines in recent years. So the big thing here is the New York Times Magazine asking the question, is liberal religion back? And there are some specific Democratic candidates who are clearly identified in this direction. And so you look at this, you can see James Tallarico running, of course, the Democratic nominee for the United States Senate seat in Texas. Adam Hamilton, pastor of the largest United Methodist Church in the United States, who's running for the U.S. Senate in Kansas. And you also have some who fit this category who aren't on the ballot this time. That includes Senator Raphael Warnock, who is a pastor in Atlanta, as well as a United States senator from Georgia. And Sarah Trone Garriott, who is now the Democratic nominee for the 3rd Congressional District in Iowa and is a Lutheran pastor, or has been a Lutheran pastor. So very interesting stuff. The article by Jialin Yang asked the question, can the Democrats reclaim the Christian moral tradition? It starts with James Tallarico, as I said, who's the Democratic nominee in the Texas Senate race, or that is the race for the U.S. Senate in Texas. And the article quotes him as saying, I often wonder what would Jesus do if he visited the U.S. Senate. Now, that's a very interesting rhetorical question, but you can pretty much see where he's going here. As the magazine says, he gained more steam, quote, for I was hungry and you cut my food assistance. I was sick and you kicked me off Medicaid. I was a stranger and you deported me and my family. And then I think he would flip over those fancy desks on the floor of the U.S. Senate, Tallarico said, and demand that we take care of all of our neighbors, especially the least of these. The article then says, quote, the audience broke into cheers before he had even finished. The interview has been viewed more than 11 million times. That was, by the way, on a television show. It was an interview with Jimmy Kimmel that wasn't broadcast on television, but was put on YouTube. And that may actually have expanded its influence with the controversy. We are then told, quote, Tallarico, 37 years old, is surging in the polls against the Texas Attorney General Ken Paxton. And as the country's most famous Presbyterian minister in training, a seminarian at Austin Theological Seminary there in Texas, quote, he is winning over voters with messaging drawn straight from the Gospels. Okay, now the article then goes to Adam Hamilton, the pastor of Church of the Resurrection there in Leawood, Kansas, and it is the biggest church in the United Methodist Church. You're looking at a profile here, so I'm just going to take those two for a moment. But I want to add a governor to the mix. So we're talking about two senatorial candidates on the Democratic ticket. I then want to go to the state of Kentucky, right here in the Commonwealth of Kentucky, where Governor Andy Beshear has just written a book entitled Go and Do Likewise, How We Heal a Broken Country. It follows very much the same pattern, the same trajectory. When it comes to Andy Beshear, he's a member of a church affiliated with the Disciples of Christ. This book very clearly posits him on the theological left. And yet he's trying to turn that to his advantage. That's exactly what Tallarico's doing. That's exactly what Adam Hamilton is doing. Will they be successful? Well, time will tell. But this really is a very interesting story. And wow, does it come with Christian worldview and theological significance. Okay, so when we're talking about these three figures, what makes them liberal? In other words, what is the liberal doctrinal tradition that they're really representing here? Well, it is interesting that the reporter in this case does pretty much get the history right. She goes back to the early decades of the 20th century when mainline Protestant liberal denominations became openly identified as liberal because they basically had the liberal side win in the what was called the fundamentalist modernist controversy in the early 20th century. And a lot of the Orthodox, a lot of the conservatives just left. And that's a huge pattern. But cultural Christianity, establishment Christianity was so much a thing in the early half of the 20th century that a lot of folks across the country in these mainline Protestant denominations, now very much a part of the liberal mainline, old mainline as it's called, as you look at this, many people in the pews didn't really have any view of this at all until things really began to change in the 1960s. And in this case, again, the writer of this article is right that as you go back to the 1960s, the infusion of liberal activism came into these churches, and all of a sudden, a lot of lay people in these churches started hearing reports about professors at seminaries and all the rest, and leading figures such as bishops who were openly siding with fairly radical views in the 1960s, both theologically and politically. And so you look at the Episcopal Church, and not only that, the Church of England, where you had some parallel developments, in some cases even more infamous at the time. And then you look at the other mainline Protestant denominations, the liberal Presbyterians, the United Methodists, as they became known. the continuation of the Methodist Church in the United States, the Disciples of Christ, you could just go down the list, the Congregationalists, the United Church of Christ, the American Baptists are often, most often associated with the old Protestant mainline. But as you're looking at this, you see that there has been a dormancy in terms of a lot of political identification here. If you go back to look at Congress, say in the 1950s, 60s, even the 70s, the vast majority of members of both the House and the Senate, but especially the Senate, were upscale establishment mainline Protestant church members. And so you're looking at the fact that Episcopalians have always been, well, at least ever since the Second Great Awakening, a relatively small percentage of the American population, but they have been, in some cases, the largest percentage of members of Congress. In the totality of Congress, yes, more in the Senate, however, than in the House. But you are looking at the fact that there was a political establishment and a liberal religious establishment, and they were the same people. They were very much a part of the same social circle and all the rest. They shared the same worldview, which was radicalizing in the 1960s, 70s, and 80s. And when I say radicalizing, I really do mean in terms of such things as the sexual revolution, the changes in terms of what came in the wake of the women's feminist revolution, all kinds of things. And of course, they started with what were claimed to be fairly small natural changes. But then the next thing you know, you got the rainbow flag out front decades later. And of course, you're also looking at what a lot of people did not know at the time, and that is that there has been an absolute collapse in terms of the membership in these liberal churches. And so you're looking at just looming disaster in the 1960s. It was when these churches had maximum political influence, but they were losing membership and all the rest. And I will argue it's precisely because they were abandoning the gospel. Even the article in the New York Times Magazine says this, quote, "Faced with a changing country and called by their conscience, a number of elite Protestant leaders made a bold choice. Beginning in the 1960s, they pushed their congregations to embrace pluralism and the cause of black civil rights. They rejected literal readings of the Bible and validated science." Let's understand all that's encoded into that, evolution and all the rest. And of course, now the transgender revolution, they also say that's just affirming the science. Quote, "Some more radical voices even openly argued for secularism," end quote. So yes, that is true. There were those inside the liberal church, the mainline Protestant denominations, that were basically celebrating the secularization of the culture. But all right, this article celebrates Tallarico in Texas and Adam Hamilton in Kansas, and also looks at some of the other candidates. By the way, if you look at the Lutheran candidate here, let's just say she's on the liberal wing of a liberal part of Lutheranism. I mentioned the candidate there in Iowa's 3rd Congressional District. The Democratic nominee for that post is the Reverend Sarah Trone Garriott. An article by Damian Thompson published in The Spectator says this, quote, "It's hard to overestimate just how liberal the mainline denominations have become. Garriott not only supports gender transition surgery for children, when she was a trainee minister, she participated in the church wedding of two Satanists," end quote. So again, you can't make this stuff up. Truth is stranger than fiction. Thompson also gets the trend right. He says, quote, "And most of them belong to mainline Protestant churches with shrinking congregations. Hamilton may oversee the largest United Methodist assembly in the country, but the denomination itself is in desperate trouble." Listen to this. Here's the bottom line in the argument by Damian Thompson. This deserves attention. Quote, "We can dispose of the fiction that liberal Christians will influence this year's midterms or indeed any future election. There simply aren't enough, and even if there were, it wouldn't help." He goes on to say, "When Democratic candidates try to do God," put quotation marks around that, "they quickly run into trouble." And by the way, the kind of trouble he cites, for instance, with James Tallarico in Texas, is the fact that he has described God as non-binary and, let's just say, a very radical argument using the Virgin Mary in favor of abortion. It's absolutely horrifying. And he also, by the way, in terms of the gender issue when it comes to human beings, has said basically there's no end to them. There could be 16 different genders, and there are various versions of his quote. The bottom line is that he represents the basic fault line now in American religion, which is within what is designated Christian by the larger world. You have two different religions. One of them holds to authentic biblical Christianity, historic Christianity. The other one is basically political activism with some vestments and bishops and nice-looking buildings and all the rest. As a theologian, I just want to say the biggest thing you need to look for here is whether or not these churches preach the gospel. Do they preach the gospel in terms of the faith once for all delivered to the saints? Is that central? Is evangelism and missions, is that central to their understanding of Christianity? What do they believe about the Bible? Now, here's where they really show themselves. So I just happen to have brought these with me. Adam Hamilton, pastor of the largest United Methodist Church in the country, shifted his position on all kinds of issues. When it comes to abortion, the LGBTQ issues, and all the rest, he's been in flux for some time. He wrote a book years ago with the headline, Seeing Gray in a World of Black and White. That kind of tells you where he's going. But I'll just simply say he's pretty much out there now in a book entitled Making Sense of the Bible, Rediscovering the Power of Scripture Today. He makes very clear he doesn't hold to anything like verbal plenary understanding of the inspiration of Scripture. He doesn't hold to anything like the traditional inerrancy and infallibility of Scripture. He finds all kinds of interpretive latitude and actually writes about how he changed his position on some of the crucial issues of the day. And by the way, one of the other things you need to note is that when you look at LGBTQ, it's virtually impossible these days in terms of the battle between biblical Christianity and what's called liberal Christianity. It's very hard for those on the liberal side to stop at one of those letters. Pretty much it's a logic that makes them go all the way through, right down to the plus sign. Okay, the governor here in Kentucky, the Commonwealth of Kentucky, Andy Beshear, he's a conversation right now, not so much because he's just about to come to the last year of his second term, but because he is considered a likely candidate for the Democratic presidential nomination. Is that likely or not? I'll simply say one big question is how the governor of a state that went so overwhelmingly for the Republicans in recent years, how that governor can become a viable candidate for the Democratic nomination. On the other hand, his brand, he says, is that he has been able to bridge the divide, et cetera, et cetera. Let me just say that inside Kentucky, the governor is pretty much at odds with the General Assembly, with the legislature, and with a lot of Kentucky voters. But nonetheless, he was elected. His father served two terms as governor. Now he's finishing his second term as governor. In a book entitled Go and Do Likewise, which comes, of course, from the Gospel of Luke, from the conclusion of what we know as the parable of the Good Samaritan, where Jesus said, go and do likewise. What you have here is another pattern we need to see, which is when the people on this side of the political and theological equation cite Scripture, they're almost always going to cite the Synoptic Gospels. They're going to go to Matthew, Mark, and Luke. They're going to go to, well, some of them even call themselves red-letter Christians. And think about the red-letter New Testament where supposedly the words of Jesus are printed in red, I'll simply say, as a theologian, that's not the best idea. All Scripture is given of God. Every single word of Scripture is given by God, and it comes to us with full authority, every single word. But nonetheless, you see what they mean. They're saying, we're just quoting Jesus here. And this is where you see on the big issues of the day, they often end up on a very leftist position. And so Andy Beshear writes about, for instance, the abortion issue, and he says he turns it into a compassion issue. Compassion for who? Not the unborn baby. But he writes about women who are in what he sees as a situation of distress and need. By the way, pro-lifers do not deny that women are often found in a position of desperate need. But the answer to that is not the abortion of their unborn baby. Okay, then on the LGBTQ issues, he brags about numerous vetoes that he has handed down because of a very conservative General Assembly on issues, including the fact that he has vetoed legislation concerning transgender teenagers and all the rest, most importantly, or at least most famously in the state, when it comes to participation in sports teams, et cetera. And again, he just claims this is inclusion. This is what it means. Jesus loves everybody. But of course, when they do deal with Scripture, they have to be, well, they have to be within a very limited confine of Scripture, because we as Christians understand we're accountable to all of Scripture. And let's just say the New Testament is emphatically clear about the fact that if we love our neighbor, we do not love them when they are engaged in activities and following lifestyles and making claims that are absolutely at odds with the Creator's design and the Creator's command, as made very clear in Scripture. The issues, LGBTQ issues, for instance, could not be more clearly addressed than by the Apostle Paul in the book of Romans and also in 1 Corinthians. So that's very, very interesting. We're going to be following this story, and I mentioned some of the big names. I think the two races that are going to get the most attention are the Senate races in Kansas and Texas. And at this point, at least, the polling is not conclusive in Texas. It's going to be a very interesting race, but just understand what is at stake. If the Democrats pick up a seat there in Texas, and especially with a candidate like this, it's going to turn not just from red to blue, it's going to turn from conservative to, let's just say, not just a little bit liberal. And likewise in Kansas, the situation with Adam Hamilton, the polling there may be less close than what you see in Texas. The margin may be larger, but then again, it all comes down to who turns out to vote on Election Day. Okay, shifting to a related issue, but now we're going across the Atlantic. We're going to France, where just yesterday, Pope Leo XIV ended an official visit there to France. And this was a big deal, because just think about the historical setup here. You have the Pope of the Roman Catholic Church, the Supreme Pontiff of the Roman Catholic Church, visiting France, which in the wake of the French Revolution has been one of the fastest secularizing societies on earth. And in the French Revolution, let's just remind ourselves that the revolutionaries on the far left, they actually declared war on God, on religion, on Christianity in particular. They desacralized Notre Dame Cathedral and put a statue of Goddess Reason in place of the Virgin Mary in terms of that Catholic space. And so the Catholic Church and France have been pretty much at odds for a long time. But the interesting thing is that going back even to the French Revolution, the average French citizen was still overwhelmingly likely to identify as Catholic and to be involved as a Catholic, at least in some sense. So get this, even when you are looking at just the last several decades, if you go back to the beginning of the 20th century, about 90% of the French identified as Catholic and said that they at least with some regularity attended Catholic Mass. Okay, so that's France, where you have this radical secularism driving so much of the culture, in particular in the elites. But predictably, as you see geographically here in the United States as well, the closer you get to cities, closer you get to a campus, closer you get to the politics, the more secular the space becomes. But the big issue in France right now is that less than half of the French people now claim an identity that includes Catholicism and their involvement there. And since the 1960s, that secularizing trend has just accelerated. But just to give you one statistic, and this one I'll cite from the Washington Post, in covering the Pope's visit, it mentions that right now only about 2% of baptized Catholics attend Catholic Mass. And so you're talking about 2%. That's down from 90%, just a matter of, say, a century ago. You're looking at a very, very rapid secularization and decline. Pope Leo decided to go nonetheless. The headline at France 24, a major news agency, was Pope Leo to visit a secular France at odds with Catholic views on abortion and euthanasia. And yes, in recent years, the French government has gone so far as to put a right to abortion in the French Constitution. It wasn't necessary. That's to say, it was already legal, but they put it in the Constitution to make a point. That came after the U.S. Supreme Court handed down the Dobbs decision in 2022. You also have the fact that just recently the government has approved euthanasia. The Catholic Church, rightly in this case, is opposed to both of those moral evils, but nonetheless, they are now a part of the official law in France. The report at France 24 said, quote, Pope Leo XIV on Friday begins a four-day visit to France where the Catholic Church's views on abortion and euthanasia run counter to the values of a secular country. So notice it just says right out, a secular country that recently enshrined abortion in its constitution and gave final approval to a bill establishing the right to assisted dying. By the way, Pope John Paul II visited France in 2004. It was that Pope's last foreign trip. And as France 24 comments, at that time, he, quote, delivered a forceful condemnation of abortion and euthanasia, even as he gasped for air during the Mass. Okay, so Pope Leo's visit was declared by just about everyone to be a radical success. There were thousands of people that turned out on the Champs-Élysées for his motorcade. There was just a lot of attention, media attention. But I want to comment on one particular thing that virtually no one in the media seems to have noticed. Listen to this. This is the report from France 24. Quote, on his final day, September the 28th, that's yesterday, Leo will visit the northern French city of Metz, the birthplace of Robert Schuman, one of the founding fathers of European integration. Okay, that really sparked my attention. So he is speaking at the birthplace of Robert Schuman yesterday. Okay, Then listen to this. This is the report in the New York Times. Quote, on the last day of a four-day trip to France, the Pope made a symbolic choice to speak at the Robert Schuman Center, a convention hall named after a Christian French statesman who led efforts to improve post-war cooperation between European nations. And it mentions is on the path to sainthood. Okay, so when I hear the name Robert Schuman, let me tell you, that's a very important name. It's important beyond what these journalists in this generation seem to recognize. In many ways, Robert Schuman is to be credited with the modern shape of Europe, particularly the European Union, even before that, the European Economic Community. It was on the 9th of May, 1950, that Robert Schuman issued what became known later as the Schuman Declaration, in which he called for the integration of post-war Europe in a common project. And that common project was, first of all, about those main nations, some of whom had been at war, such as France and Germany, just as recently as World War II. But Schuman is a very interesting figure because he was not secular. He was decidedly not secular. And so I have been looking at his contribution to this conversation for a long time. Let me tell you, finding his writings in published form is very, very difficult. I had to eventually order a book from France just in order to get what I needed. But listen to this. There is a statement by Robert Schuman that just will absolutely shock you, I think. Listen to this. He's writing about the Christian roots of the entire civilizational project in Europe. And he makes very clear, quote, it took Europe over 1,000 years of Christianity to fashion what we know as the modern European project. And this goes back to the end of World War II, Western civilization. And he refers specifically to democracy. He says it can't happen without Christianity. But then here's the famous line. Here's the line. I just had to see the entire document to understand its context. Listen to this. He said, quote, democracy will be Christian or it will not be. He said it just that straightforwardly. And I'll just tell you, the sentence is, in the English translation, exactly that. Democracy will be Christian or it will not be. What an incredibly clear statement. He went on to say, an anti-Christian democracy would be a parody which would sink into tyranny or into anarchy. The Democrat's position can be defined as follows. He will not accept that the state systematically ignores religion or that it opposes it with hostility or contempt. End quote. So the Schuman Declaration, offered in 1950 by Robert Schuman, is the formation of what became later the European Union. But the European Union has repudiated the very claims that Robert Schuman made. Democracy will be Christian or it will not be. It is also very clear that Robert Schuman was not calling for a theocracy. He was calling for an acknowledgement that Western civilization makes claims concerning human nature, human dignity, and all the rest that cannot stand on their own. He refers to Christianity and the necessity of society to acknowledge Christianity's, quote, immense moral authority. At that time, he went on to say, which is spontaneously accepted by a great number of citizens and the high value of its education that no other philosophical system has been able to achieve so far, end quote. So that was then, and this is now. I do find it interesting, maybe a little ironic, that Pope Leo XIV made his last appearance at a center named for Robert Schuman. I will simply note that I saw no major media giving any attention to what Robert Schuman really believed and what he wrote and what he declared in 1950. Now, I do think it's interesting and not only interesting but ironic that even the mass media do understand that it's a big story when the Roman Catholic Pope goes to a secularized France, where, of course, the church had massive influence, far less now. I think they missed the story, however, when the Pope's last appearance was at the Robert Schuman Center, because that invokes a huge issue that secular authorities in Europe steadfastly do not want to address. Democracy will be Christian or it will not be. I'll just tell you, I think in retrospect, that was one of the most important sentences of the 20th century. Thanks for listening to The Briefing. For more information, go to my website at albertmohler.com. 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I'll meet you again tomorrow for The Briefing.

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1: Jesus said three times in Matthew 6, "The Father who sees in secret will reward you openly." Our inmost secrets may be hidden from human judgment. They are not hidden from God. And we will be judged for our motives. You either do what you do for the glory of God or you do it for the glory of man.
2: 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I'm your host, Phil Johnson.
3: It's perhaps God's most celebrated attribute, His forgiveness. Yet, as the great preacher Charles Spurgeon once said, a God who could pardon without justice might one of these days condemn without reason. So that raises some questions. Does God pardon without justice? And if not, on what basis can He declare a guilty sinner justified? And how can you be sure that you will be declared guilt-free on Judgment Day? There may be no more important questions. John MacArthur answers them today as he continues his study called Without Excuse from Romans chapter 2. So turn there in your Bible, Romans chapter 2, if you're able, as John begins today's lesson.
1: There are four great reasons why the heathen are lost. Here they come. Reason number one, creation. Creation. Go back to chapter 1, and we'll pick up a thought from verse 18. The wrath of God is revealed from heaven against all ungodliness and all unrighteousness of men. Now you see, it is not just the religious men, it is not just the people with the law of God, it is all men, all men, all men. The wrath of God is revealed against all of the ungodliness and all of the unrighteousness of all men, whether they had the written law or not. Why? Because they hold the truth. How do they hold the truth? Verse 19, that which may be known about God is manifest in them. How is it manifest in them? Well, God has shown it unto them. Well, how did He show it unto them? For the invisible things of Him from the, what? Creation of the world are clearly seen, so that they are without excuse. So from chapter 1, we learn the first reason why the heathen are lost. Creation. They can look around them and know there's a God. They can look around them and perceive that He is supernatural and that He is more powerful than any being that they know of in their dimension. And so they are responsible because they hold that knowledge. But now as we come to chapter 2, we find the three remaining reasons why the heathen are lost and why we have to send missionaries to reach them. Verse 14, and the word is conduct. First, they're lost because of creation. Secondly, because of conduct. For when the heathen, who have not the law, do by nature or do naturally the things contained in the law, these, though they don't have the law, become a law unto themselves. In other words, they don't have an outside law, but they have an internal law that makes them a law unto themselves. And it is manifest in their conduct. Now, when the heathen do by nature the things contained in the law, indicates that it does occur when they do it. And it is a common occurrence. Pagans naturally do things that are written in God's law. Did you know that? Without ever reading God's law. Their conduct, listen to this now, their conduct proves they know what is right and wrong. Their conduct proves that there is available within them, residing in them, the law of God. Sometimes pagans pay their debts. Is that in the law of God? Yes. They honor their parents. There are many people who do not know Jesus Christ, do not know God, never read the Bible, who love their wives. There are many wives who so love their husbands. There are many people who have never heard the gospel of Jesus Christ who care for their children, and there are many children who care for their parents. There are many of them who believe it's wrong to kill. There are many people who've never known Jesus Christ or the message of Christ or the Bible or the meaning of the gospel who would feed the hungry, who would help a man who was sick or a woman who was sick. Pagans will tell the truth sometimes. They will even seek to do justice. They will struggle for equity. You see, all of these things reveal an internal human code of ethics that is the law unto themselves. We see it in our human system of justice. We see it in our humanitarianism. And the humanitarianism and the justice around the world, even in very obscure and isolated peoples. Sometimes it's warped, but in any society you ever see, you will find some of those heathen exercising things which they do naturally that are in direct line with God's law. And they therefore show that that law is in them. The Stoics said that in the universe there were certain laws operative which a man broke at his own peril. And the Stoics, who were utterly pagan philosophers, said they are the laws of health, the laws of morality, and the laws governing life and living. And the Stoics called all of these laws thusis, which means nature. They said men are to live kata thusin. They are to live according to what is natural. The Stoics actually said that these laws were natural to man. You see, man can recognize that there is a right, that there is a code of ethics. The very fact that man has a guilty conscience is because he violates the very code of ethics that's in him. There's a sense of right and wrong. And when men naturally do something that lines up with the law of God, and they do it all the time, they show that the law of God is written in them. The unregenerate world, you see, does do relative human good. They do not do good in terms of spiritual righteousness. They do not do good in terms of good that is based on the right motive, because nothing is truly good unless it is done for the glory of God, right? But they do good in a relative human sense. And when they do that, they show the law of God at work, though unwritten, at work in their heart. They will do good in the right manner, if not for the right motive. I think about Cyrus in the Old Testament, who did good. He let God's people go. I think about Darius. I think about Artaxerxes. And they are even commended, Ezra Chapter 7 commends Artaxerxes, pagans who did good on behalf of God's people. What about the city clerk in Ephesus, a pagan who quieted the rioters? What about Romans of high standing in Acts 23 who protected Paul? And even the barbarians who showed unusual kindness to Paul in building a fire in Acts 28 to warm him. Yeah, man is totally depraved in the sense that he cannot do anything that is righteously good or that is good toward God or that is good as revealing God. But he can do a man kind of good. But every time he does that, he proves that there is a law within him that points to that as good. Are the heathen lost? Yes. Can they claim ignorance? No. First, because of creation. It is around them. And they can perceive within their own minds God in that creation. And secondly, because of their conduct, they prove that there's a law within them. Now, this may shock you. Basically, if you look at it simply from the standpoint of general human good, most people are outside the prisons, right? It's the few that are inside. What does this mean? This does not mean that man is basically good. He is depraved. But there is in him a sense of rightness that keeps him from being as bad as he possibly could be. And that is the law of God within him. Now, extending the thought, let's look at a third reason why the heathen are lost, and that is conscience. And this is part of that same concept in verse 14, but it's in verse 15. They not only reveal the work of the law within them by their conduct when they do naturally the things that are in, but they also reveal the law of God written in their hearts when their conscience functions in bearing testimony. And stop there for a minute. Now, we all know what conscience is. The word simply means co-knowledge. And I guess we could say that it means co-knowledge with oneself. The etymology of the word basically comes, whether it's in Greek or Latin or English, from the same root. The idea is to know along with. And conscience is sort of that thing in you that knows along with you what's right. It refers to a person's inner sense of right and wrong, the moral consciousness that pronounces judgment on thoughts and attitudes and speech and deeds. You know, I remember reading about a tribe in Africa that had a very interesting process to determine who was guilty of something. When there was some stealing that had gone on in the tribe, they would line all of the men up, because stealing was normally done by men. And they would go along, and they would ask them if they did it. And they would say yes or no. And then they would, after having said it, ask them to stick their tongue out. At which time they took a hot knife and placed it on the tongue. If there was saliva on the tongue, the knife would be removed without a problem. If there was no saliva on the tongue, the knife would stick and burn its way through their tongue. And they could always tell who the liar was because he had no saliva. What makes your saliva dry up when you do something wrong? There's a conscience in you. There's a thought process in you that knows right and knows wrong and deals with you when you violate it. It's like when you cheat and you live in this constant state of fear of being found out. That's conscience. Conscience responds to the internal norm. And I would say in the Christian, of course, conscience is tremendously intensified because you not only have that basic law within you, but you have also the law of Christ from his word added to the normal in natural law, and the compounding of that even excites the conscience more to respond. And Paul listened to his conscience several times. He said, "My conscience bears witness," didn't he? In other words, he was saying, "My conscience agrees with me that I'm doing right, that my heart is pure." The Bible also suggests that your conscience can become scarred. And scar tissue has no feeling. That's why Paul in Romans tells us, do not violate your conscience. Don't violate your conscience. In other words, he's talking about Christian liberty, and he says, if somebody tells you it's okay to do that, but your conscience says don't do that, then don't do it, even though it is okay, because if you get in the habit of violating your conscience, you're gonna scar something that you desperately need to protect you. It's like losing your sense of feeling. You know, I read a book about leprosy, and they have discovered that leprosy is not what they thought originally. People thought that when you got leprosy, your skin just kind of ate itself, and eventually your extremities were just disappearing. What they now know is that leprosy creates the absolute deadening of all sense, and you wear out your extremities. Because you can't feel anything, you rub your fingers off. Or you rub your nose off. Because there's no feeling. That's what happens when conscience is scarred. And so Paul says, don't do that. Even the heathen have a conscience. But over a long period of time, they can dull that conscience. But I don't think they can always obliterate it. I think it's there, telling them what is right and what is wrong. And I don't care if you're in a primitive society or any other one. You show me a person who's committed a crime, and they may do everything they can to justify that crime, but they're always looking like this to see who's coming after them. Because they know what's right and what's wrong. Little children are the perfect illustration. Why do you think an ungodly family with an ungodly little kid, the kid does something wrong and he comes back, his mother says, did you do it? What's the first thing he does? He lies. Why? Because he knows what he did was what? Was wrong. Even though he maybe never did it before. There's a standard. His conscience tells him that. The heathen are lost because of creation, conduct, conscience. Fourth. The heathen are lost because of contemplation. Here's another indicator of the lostness of the heathen. Their thoughts are in the process of accusing or excusing one another. In other words, there is in us the capacity to contemplate or to reason and to determine that what someone does is right or wrong. For example, a person without God, without Christ, without the Bible, hears about someone who has murdered a child. What is his reaction? Unless the person is totally at the extremity of vileness, he's going to say, that's awful. He's going to accuse. We ought to find that person and do something to that person. Why do you think we have a punitive system in our society? Why do you think there are punitive systems in every society? Because men know what is right and wrong. They have the capacity in their minds to accuse or excuse. Say, no, that's all right. We can excuse that, but not this. The heathen do that. The sum of it is this, people. Creation, conduct, conscience, contemplation. What they do, how they deal with the good and bad in their own life, and how they deal with it in the lives of others indicates that they know the law of God as written in them. Now, here is the most important thing I've said yet. The sum of it is this. If they live up to that much light, and they accept that much light, God will reveal to them the full light of Jesus Christ. I believe that with all my heart. You see, that's what it says in Acts 17. He is not far from us if we would feel after him. You see? If they would just take what they have and accept that. John 7:17, mark it down. If any man wills to do my Father's will, he shall know of the teaching. If the willing heart is there, he'll know. God will be fair. No favorites, but each is responsible for the light he has. Finally, there is a sixth principle of judgment I'm just going to mention. God judges by knowledge, by truth, by guilt, by deeds, by impartiality, and sixthly, by motives. There's another dimension, and these all interface and overlap. They're not as distinct as I've made them in the outline, but they are elements of the act of judgment. God will judge on the basis not only of what a man's deeds are, but what his reasons were. Because you can falsify the deed, but you can't falsify the motive, right? And so verse 16 says, in the day when God shall judge the what? Secrets of men. Judgment, you see, will finally reach down into the secret place of motives. Of motives. In 1 Chronicles 28:9, it says, and thou, Solomon, my son, know thou the God of thy father and serve him with a perfect heart. Why? For the Lord searches all hearts and understands all the imaginations of the thoughts. Solomon, my son, serve God from the heart because God knows the heart. The psalmist said, O Lord, thou hast searched me and known me. Thou understandest my thought afar off. In that marvelous 139th Psalm, thou knowest my down sitting and mine uprising. There is not a word in my tongue, but Lord, thou knowest it altogether. Thou hast beset me behind and before and laid thine hand on me. Whither shall I go from thy spirit? Whither shall I flee from thy presence? If I ascend into heaven, thou art there. If I make my bed in Sheol, thou art there. If I take the wings of the morning and dwell in the uttermost part of the sea, even there shall thy hand lead me and thy right hand shall hold me. If I say, surely the darkness shall cover me, even the night shall be as light about me. Yea, the darkness hideth not from thee, but the night shineth as the day. The darkness and the light are both alike to thee. In other words, there's nowhere I can go to escape. There's nowhere I can go to escape. You know me deep inside.

0: You either do what you do for the glory of God or you do it for the glory of man. And it all comes to this, people. It'll all be determined, verse 16, in the day. The day? What day? The day when God shall judge. What day is that? The day when he judges by Jesus Christ. The final day, the ultimate day, the great white throne, when all judgment is committed unto Christ. In that glorious, climactic, culminating day when the Lord Jesus Christ judges, all these criteria will be put to use. And may I close with a look back at verse 5. If your sin hasn't been dealt with before that day in the blood of Christ, if you haven't confessed Jesus as Lord and accepted his sacrifice on your behalf and his atonement and his payment for your sin, then you are treasuring up wrath against the day of wrath. There's going to be a pile that'll damn your soul. And don't think, it says at the end of verse 3, that thou shalt escape the judgment of God. Let's bow in prayer. Father, we know that someday the light of divine judgment will throw its beams to illuminate the remotest universe. We know that at that point souls will face the reality of judgment. They will walk, as it were, down a hall of mirrors where every act of their earthly life on all sides is seen and re-seen. And they'll be judged. Father, we thank you that in Jesus Christ we never need to face that day, because there is therefore now no judgment, no condemning judgment to them who are in Christ Jesus. May it be, Lord, that no one in this place is outside of Christ, waiting for the explosion of the wrath of God. We know you'll judge. We shall not escape. But we know that you've already judged Jesus Christ for the sins of those who put their faith in him. That is our prayer.
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apps. And would you do us a favor? Let us know how Grace to You has helped you grow spiritually. And if God has used John's teaching to bring someone you know to faith in Christ, we would especially love to hear about that. 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That address is Grace to You, Post Office Box 4000, Panorama City, California, 91412. 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
1: You'd love a morning where you could sleep in and wake up in a leisurely way, just as the sun is peeking over the horizon. 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I mean, those little deers. Remind yourself of that every now and then to keep that little herd in perspective. 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
4: 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And the choice that you make and who your spiritual leaders are is critically important. You got to make that decision very carefully.

0: American history is filled with Lone Rangers. It might even be an American ideal, but that doesn't make it a biblical ideal. Isolation makes us vulnerable to the enemy and keeps us from the community that God intended. Today on Focal Point, Pastor Mike Fabares shows us from Scripture that we're designed to belong to a local church. We're not meant to go it alone in this life. And church pastors are an important part of God's plan too. Now let's get started with today's message titled, Deference Instead of Autonomy.
1: Preachers who proclaim the Word of God are led to proclaim that people should respect those who proclaim the Word of God. And that just is kind of weird. You know, that's the dilemma that the preachers have always encountered throughout the centuries when they've been preaching through the book of Hebrews and they've run into these middle verses in chapter 13. Stand up and tell people, hey, you need to respect me, you need to obey me. That's just, it's an odd, seemingly self-serving kind of passage. So a lot of preachers have just decided not to preach on it. They just skip it altogether. Other preachers have made it kind of their favorite preaching text and preached on it often, reminding you every week that you should obey them, which is worse than weird. It's indicative of some deeper problems, I suppose. So when I encountered this in study and we're trying to move verse by verse through the book of Hebrews, I had to make some decisions on how to deal with it. So I thought a reasonable option would be to address these verses in Hebrews 13 head on and unabashed and just take the bull by the horns and say, this is what the passage says, but not turn it into a 15-week series. How's that for a compromise? Okay? Now, number one, you need to be reminded that the application of this particular passage holds the blessing of every other passage in the Bible if you do it. James 1:25 says, if you do the Word of God, you'll be blessed. So it's, you know, I know that the beneficiary is, you're going to say, well, it's about Mike here. And so that's self-serving. But just realize that if we do it, I know that I might be blessed in the process, but so will you. That's what the Bible says. Obey the Word and you'll be blessed. Secondly, let me point out that I'm not the only one in your life who is a leader who speaks to you the Word of God. Men's or women's Bible study. There's other people in your life that this applies to. It's not just about me. Okay, so maybe that'll soften it just a little bit. But I suppose I should address this group, and I'm reluctant to do so, but there are some listening to this. They are likely to be a part of a growing group in our culture of people that have given up on having any spiritual leaders in their lives at all. They've just said, I'm not into that. You know, Christ is my pastor and you know, I listen to preachers and all of that, but you know, I don't have spiritual leaders in my life. And I understand why people do that, and it may be because they've had a really bad experience with a batch of bad church leaders, and I get that. Or it may be that you're really sharp and smart and bright and spiritually mature and you're looking at the options out there and saying, well, I don't find anybody I can really, you know, kind of put myself under. And I can understand that too. I mean, the options out there, it's not all that impressive in some places. But the bottom line is, if you don't have any spiritual leaders in your life, I can say unequivocally that you're outside the will of God and that it's not a good place to be. And that God would have you change that arrangement in your life because the way God has set things up is for you to have pastors and spiritual leaders in your life. That is God's will for you. Not just in the church, God has made the world that way. And he says that he has set up authorities in just about every arena of life that you are called to submit to and defer to in your life. You probably got bosses at work. We have city councils in cities. We have governors in states. We have whole governmental structures in nations, and God says you should submit to them and obey your leaders. So that's true outside the church, and it's certainly true in the church, though some look for a respite in the church and hope that maybe we can be just some kind of loosely associated group of self-governed, autonomous believers. That's not how the Bible arranges things. So we need to, for all of our sakes, defer to the biblical model, which calls the average Christian to recognize that he has a need in his life, whether he feels it or not, to have spiritual leaders who speak the Word of God to them. So with all those preliminaries out of the way, was that uncomfortable enough? That's just the introduction. Maybe we should look at this passage. Hebrews chapter 13, beginning in verse number 7. That's where the topic of leaders comes up, and it says in the text, to remember your leaders. who spoke the word of God to you. Consider the outcome of their way of life and imitate their faith. Be like those guys. Drop down to verse 17, Hebrews 13, verse 17. It says, obey your leaders and submit to their authority. They keep watch over you as men who must give an account. Obey them so that their work will be a joy and not a burden, for that would be of no advantage to you. And then he gets real personal. He says, pray for us. And he is certainly a leader in this church. He says, we are sure that we have a clear conscience and we desire to live honorably in every way. I particularly urge you to pray so that I may be restored to you soon, perhaps in prison, bereft of his congregation for some reason. But he's got some personal requests. He says, you guys need to pray for us. So let's look at this and try and take this apart a piece at a time and see what God would have us do in response to it. Verse number 7, it says, remember your leaders. Keep them in mind. Keep them in your mind. Remember them, not just for the sake of honoring them, but the preachers who speak the word of God to you, consider the outcome of their way of life and imitate their faith. Now, we've already seen a lot about examples in Hebrews, haven't we? Chapter 11 is all about these great heroes of faith. People with sandals and robes from ancient times who shut the mouths of lions, quenched the fury of the flames, conquered kingdoms, right? We've even seen from New Testament times, as he says in chapter 2, the apostles who did these miraculous signs, and all that's great, and we should follow in the virtue of their faith. But now he makes it much more personal. Oh, the guys that you know, not just know about, but the guys that you know who open up the word of God and preach to you. He says, those are the guys you need to keep in mind and remember the way that they live, the outcome of their faith, and you need to imitate that kind of faith. That is putting the Christian virtue, Christian truth, and seeing it lived out in real life. Something close. And that's hard. It's easy to respect people far away. It's even easy to say, I got heroes that are far away and long since dead. It's hard to say, well, I've got some people I pattern my life after now. It's not thoughtless. It's not blind. It's not just this, I'm blindly following these people. It should be thoughtful, because the assumption in Hebrews is that these leaders that are preaching the word of God are good leaders, and they're accurately preaching the word of God. There are exceptions, and we'll deal with those throughout the message, but the point is, assuming that you have good leaders who are teaching you the word of God, number one on your outline, jot this one down. You and I, if in a congregation, we have pastors that are leading us and teaching the word of God. Okay, they're good ones, we're assuming here, then you should, number one, you should thoughtfully follow your leader's example. Thoughtfully follow your leader's example. Because, yeah, I know about those big heroes of the faith that are thrown into the lion's den, and that's amazing faith. But what about the 21st century, when someone who claims to try and live according to the scripture hits real-life crises that we face in our day? What do they respond like when bad things happen to them, or injustice in transverses their life, and now they're oppressed or opposed? How do they respond to that? What's their marriage like? How do they keep priorities intact in the midst of the challenges and distractions of the 21st century? You should have people in mind that you know who teach you the word of God that you say, what would they do? How do they handle it? That's not man worship. That's not unbiblical honor. That's biblical, and it's all over the scripture. And doesn't Paul say it? Follow me as I follow Christ. Isn't that everywhere in scripture? Look at an example with me in Philippians chapter 3. Now, one of the first objections I think most people have is they cross their arms and lean back and say, well, these men have feet of clay. Just remember that. They're not perfect. Now, no one said they were. And in scripture, even the apostolic band made it very clear, we're not saying we're perfect, but neither is your golf instructor, right? Let's think about that one. He hits a hole in one on every par three? No. But I trust he's a little bit better at applying the mechanics of the golf swing than you are. That's why you go to him for instruction. He teaches you the game. Oh, occasionally he'll hit it into the rough or the sand trap. But one of the great things about having a golf instructor, which I don't have, is that he helps you get out of those with some skill, right? I mean, when you watch him hit it into the trap, he teaches you how to get out of the trap. We're not claiming that we need perfect leaders, but we do understand that in their imperfection, there is something about their leadership that we should follow. Look at this in Philippians chapter 3. Just to give it some reference point in verse 12, he's talking about these high virtues of this kind of life that we'll experience on the other side. And he says in verse 12, not that I've already obtained all this. Philippians chapter 3, verse 12, are you with me? Or have already been made perfect. Come on, I'm not saying that. But I do press on to take hold of that for which Christ Jesus took hold of me. Brothers, I don't consider myself yet as to have taken hold of it. But one thing I do, forgetting what's behind and straining toward what's ahead, I press on toward the goal to win the prize for which Christ Jesus has called me heavenward. Okay? That's clear. But look a few verses down. Even though he claims I'm not perfect, I'm not saying I am. Look at verse 17. He said, but you guys should join with others in following my example. And how different is that from modern day leadership conferences, right? I mean, most people in this kind of self-imposed false deprecation in my mind, we say, oh, don't watch me, you know. We've got these little trite things. I'm just one beggar showing another beggar where to find bread, right? I mean, you don't hire a golf coach or a batting coach for your kid who's lousy at it, right? I mean, you don't want the wounded healer mentality. I mean, you really want to have somebody who has some competence in this. I mean, that's who your spiritual leaders and Bible teachers should be, people that know what it is to apply these principles. Do they do it perfectly? Didn't say that. But you should have and choose biblical churches and biblical leaders who you say they're living this stuff as well as can be expected in the 21st century, and we're following their example. And Paul says, hey, no, don't look at me. He doesn't say that. He says, no, look at me. Join with others in following my example. And not only that, take note of those who live according to the pattern we gave you. Because Paul was gone now, and he says, if you see people living like the way I lived, then you need to watch them. And you'll learn to live the Christian life by watching them. I know we can read the Bible stories and we can see the people from the past, but if you want to know how it's done in Philippi, you need to watch the people who live like I did when I was there. I know that's tough. But that's the biblical picture, because there are a lot of people yakking about God. That's where he goes in the next verse, who don't live it. He says, I've often told you before and now say again with tears, many live as enemies of the cross. Well, they talk about it. I mean, this has been a theme in the book so far. Their destiny, though, is destruction. Their God is their stomach, and their glory is in their shame. Their minds are set on earthly things. But you haven't seen that in us, Paul says. We're not in it for money. We're not in it for the wrong reasons. He says, you've watched that our citizenship is in heaven as we eagerly await a Savior from there. Look across the page, chapter 4, Philippians chapter 4. These familiar verses about setting our minds in verse number 8 on what's true and noble, right, pure, lovely, admirable. If it's excellent or praiseworthy, think about these things. And then verse 9 says, you know, you want to know what that looks like in real life? Those are great abstract virtues, but here's what it looks like in real life. He says, whatever you've learned or received or heard or, underline this phrase, or seen in me, put it into practice. If you've watched me apply the Bible this way, you need to apply the Bible that way. And the God of peace will be with you. I understand that your pastors aren't perfect. I'm the first to admit that I certainly am not, but I would hope that there would be a pattern in my life that you would see, or the people that preach at the men's Bible study or the women's Bible study or your small group leader or the teenagers can look at the youth pastors and say, when I face the challenges of life, I want to respond like that. That's what church is all about. People that are called to be leaders. As a matter of fact, this word in Hebrews chapter 13 that's translated leaders is literally the word guide. They're showing you how it's done. Walk this way. Let me show you how it works. Guides. And by the way, let me speak for a second to those of you who want to be pastors, want to be Bible teachers, or you want to move up even in the ranks of the church, as it were, in being leaders and teachers in the church. A lot of people want that, but they don't want the fishbowl. I know the pastor's got a fishbowl. Absolutely, it does, and it's supposed to. I mean, that's how it's supposed to work. I mean, you should follow me around. Don't follow me around, but if you were to follow me around, you'd see that people are following me around. I mean, that's the thing. I mean, I can't. We go to restaurants, and they're watching us. We take our kids into Lowe's, and they're watching. I'm in Lowe's on Monday, and this guy's watching me, and I'm lost. You know, you get lost in Lowe's for like 3 hours, right? I'm lost in Lowe's looking for stuff I can't find, not remembering stuff I should have written down. And this guy finally comes up and says, I know who you are. Right? And I got to think, well, what was I doing for the last hour? And, you know, what was it? Was I frustrated? I looked angry. Was I throwing things? Was, you know, whatever. Because my life's a fishbowl. It is. Last night, I mean, I go to dinner. I think I had 1, 2, 3, 4, 5, 6, 7 people come up and interrupt my dinner. Not that I mind. Oh, there's people interrupting my dinner. But I'm eating dinner with my family, and people are observing. And so those of you that want to be pastors and Bible teachers, the more you teach the Scripture, the more your life will be put on display. Accept it and embrace it. Because pastors' conferences today are all about how to try to kind of buffer the people, try and live, you know, many miles from your church, and you know, make sure that you have the kinds of phones and emails that can filter all this. The problem is you're going to live in a fishbowl. Just get used to it. That's the reality. If you want a template for this, really, really quick, 1 Timothy chapter 4, which, by the way, you got to know, one of the problems and the beefs that Paul had with Timothy was that his, quote unquote, humility had turned to timidity, and that was sin, see? His humility, quote unquote, had turned into some kind of timidity, and that was sin. And Paul says, step up, man, step up. You got to be an example. Look at this, 1 Timothy chapter 4, verse number 12. And he was blaming a lot of things like, well, who am I? I'm young in this and all that. He says, no, because we already know he wasn't so young in this that he wasn't qualified to be a pastor. And Paul says, don't let anybody look down on you because you were young. And I hate to blow it for your teenagers. This is not a verse about being a teenager and kind of being a, you know, upstanding teenager. This is about being a pastor. And in a church, stop it with this, well, don't look at me, you know, and who am I? And I don't really know. No, no, no. You need to set an example for the believers in speech. How do you talk? How do you talk when things are hard? How do you talk about people? How do you respond to issues of difficulty? In life, what do your priorities look like? How do you prioritize your relationship with your wife or your kids? How about money? Faith and how you trust God. How about when things are dark, when things don't go your way, when you have trials or health crises? How do you handle that? What does your trust in God look like? And impurity. How do you avoid temptation? Well, we know you're not perfect, but how is it that you battle these problems in your life? And the Bible says that you need to step up. You're going to teach the Bible. You're going to have to be an example in these things. You have to step up and be an example. Do you have to be perfect to be a pastor? Absolutely not. There are no perfect pastors. The apostles weren't perfect, and they readily admitted it. But they had to serve as a template for the congregation. And the Bible is clear. It is a godly thing for you to say, what would my pastors do right now? I'm hit with an issue at work. What do I do? What would the pastor do? What would the pastor do in this situation? That is a good and godly thing to affirm in your thinking. It's not ungodly. You need to thoughtfully, not blindly, but thoughtfully follow your leader's example. Verse 7 of Hebrews chapter 13. Now, if you think verse 7 was uncomfortable, here comes verse 17. Are you ready for this one? All right, you know, role models, I'm not real big on that, but okay, I guess I should have a Christian role. Fine, the pastors who preach, okay, great. Now we'll get Jim Jones on you. You ready for Jim Jones? Verse 17. Kool-Aid, here comes. Obey your leaders. Submit to their authority. They keep watch over you as men who must give an account. Obey them. So their work will be a joy and not a burden, for that would be of no advantage to you. Obey, obey, submit, submit. Right? Now, I know a lot of people, oh, no, not going to do that. I understand the reluctance here. And the scripture knows there are limits to this. This is not blind, mindless allegiance to doing whatever people say who hold a Bible and call themselves pastors. Okay? There are limits. And so we need to affirm that up front before we can ever even wrestle with what this means for us. We need to know the biblical limits. Because from the Sermon on the Mount in the New Testament all the way through the book of Revelation, the warning is watch out for false teachers. Is that not a theme in the Bible? Watch out for false teachers. They'll come in among you like wolves, but they're dressed in sheep's clothing. But look out for them. You have to look closely and see if you can tell who they really are. Paul even says to the Ephesian leaders, he says, they're even going to come from among your own number. Watch out. Be careful. You got to filter. You got to know who to listen to. So just because someone stands up and says, hey, I'm a pastor, listen to me, obey, obey, obey, obey, or submit, that's ridiculous. You've got to know when and who. That's why, by the way, choosing your church and your pastors is such an important moral decision in your life. Do you understand that? There's nothing more important than that when it comes to your spiritual growth, because you're called to submit to the authority and obey your leaders. And the choice that you make and who your spiritual leaders are is critically important. You got to make that decision very carefully. But in Scripture, it's clear, watch out, not everybody who calls themselves a pastor do you need to obey. As a matter of fact, look at this passage with me in Titus chapter 1, okay? Before we talk about what it means to obey my Bible teachers and follow their examples to the place of obedience, then I need to know the limits. I understand when it's right and when it's wrong. Attitude is a big part of this. Look at verse number 10. And this is a description of these false teachers, verse 10, Titus 1:10. There are many rebellious people, and you'll find that they're rebelling against God and his word, but they're up there talking. They're mere talkers. And one thing you find, if you look deeply enough, is that they're deceivers. They don't tell the truth. There are many rebellious people, mere talkers, deceivers, especially among the circumcision group. And in their historical setting, the problem was this group of what Paul, or we sometimes call the Judaizers, old translations call it that, who wanted to get people to compromise this clear, clean, biblical New Covenant position to kind of embrace the rituals and the outside forms of old Judaism, and they were trying to get everybody to compromise. And they're constantly pointed out in Scripture, if you look carefully, that they're deceptive and hypocritical liars. That's what they're called in the Bible. And he says, watch out for those, because they're in that group constantly trying to pull you away from the purity of the gospel. And he says about this, he doesn't say blindly obey them because they got a Bible in their hand and they claim to be pastors. He says, they must be silenced. That's his prayer for those people. Shut them up, because they're ruining whole households by, now underscore this, teaching things they ought not to teach. You do remember that the assumption in Hebrews 13 is that the teachers he's addressing are presenting to the congregation are good teachers, biblical teachers. And he says, here, there are people that teach things they ought not to teach. And for the sake of dishonest gain, because you look under the surface in false teachers and you usually find some twisted self-motivated interests. So this is not some kind of open-ended, mindless droning of, I just got to obey the pastor, whatever the pastor says. But you do need to choose your pastors wisely. And you need to recognize that when you make that choice to say, this will be my church and those will be my pastors, that's a moral choice that you make. Because we're assuming that you're choosing people whose lives are integrous enough for you to say, hey, he's got a golf swing I'd like to copy. Or he gets out of the rough in a way that I'd like to get out of the rough in my life. And you're saying, I understand as a good Berean, Acts 17, that when he speaks about the word of God, it checks out. I can see that he's speaking the truth, not rejecting the truth.
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4: Today our principle to live by comes from Psalm 2. The author of the psalm referred to the Anointed One, which is definitely an Old Testament reference to the Messiah. The Greek equivalent is Christos, which is translated Christ. So here in the Old Testament, we have reference to the Lord Jesus Christ, who came into this world to save us from our sins. You know, when we communicate the message of salvation, we like to focus on the gift of eternal life, the gift we receive when we accept Jesus as personal Savior. I know I do. That's an easy message to preach. However, it's easy to neglect the message of judgment, which refers to what actually happens to all who reject the Savior. Psalm 2 refers to God's judgment. Listen to these words.
5: So now, kings, be wise. Receive instruction, you judges of the earth. Serve the Lord with reverential awe and rejoice with trembling. Pay homage to the Son, or he will be angry, and you will perish in your rebellion, for his anger may ignite at any moment. All who take refuge in him are happy.
4: In the New Testament, Jesus himself maintained this balance between eternal life and eternal death. Listen to these words. For God did not send his Son into the world to condemn the world, but to save the world through him. Anyone who believes in him is not condemned, but anyone who does not believe is already condemned because he has not believed in the name of the one and only Son of God. Thankfully, the door of salvation is open to all who call upon him. Have you put your faith in the Lord Jesus Christ?
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6: Reason to believe. Evidence proving God and the Bible.
7: There is an idea that is constantly pushed in the media and academia that says that valid scientists can't really believe in God or the Bible.
8: But that concept is contradicted by these statements made by well-known scientists.
7: The legendary Italian scientist Galileo said, "Both the Holy Scriptures and nature proceed from the divine word. It has always seemed to me extremely presumptuous on the part of those who want to make human ability the measure of what nature can and knows how to do. Since when it comes down to it, there is not one effect in nature, no matter how small, that even the most speculative mind can fully understand. The Bible tells us how to go to heaven, not how the heavens go." George Stokes, one of the great pioneers of spectroscopy, that is, the study between heat and matter, said, "Admit the existence of a personal God, and the possibility of miracles follows at once. If the laws of nature are carried out in accordance with his will, he who willed them may will their suspension."
6: One more reason to believe.
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16: 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By definition, stewardship is our relationship with money, how we obtain, save, invest, spend, and give our wealth. God is interested in this relationship and how we care for the things He places in our hands. Now, Satan is also very interested. He would love to keep us in financial bondage. Malachi chapter 3 shows how to open the windows of heaven and receive the blessing of financial freedom. If you have your Bible, turn there now as we begin this message from Adrian Rogers, Opening the Windows of Heaven.
17: Let's begin reading here in Malachi chapter 3, and I begin reading in verse 7. Even from the days of your fathers, ye are gone away from mine ordinances and have not kept them. Return unto me, and I will return unto you, saith the Lord of hosts. But ye said, wherein shall we return? And then God asked this question, will a man rob God? But ye have robbed me. But ye say, wherein have we robbed thee? God answers, in tithes and offerings. And then God says, ye are cursed with a curse, for ye have robbed me, even this whole nation. And then God makes a commandment and a promise. Listen to it. Here's the commandment. Bring ye all the tithes into the storehouse, that there may be meat in mine house, and prove me herewith. Prove me now herewith, saith the Lord of hosts. And here's the promise. If I will not open you the windows of heaven and pour you out a blessing, that there shall not be room enough to receive it. And I will rebuke the devourer for your sakes, and he shall not destroy the fruits of your ground, and neither shall your vine cast her fruit before the time in the field, saith the Lord of hosts. And all nations shall call you blessed, for ye shall be a delightsome land, saith the Lord of hosts. God says, if you will do thus and such, I will open to you the very windows of heaven. The floodgates of glory will be open, and the blessings of God will be poured out upon His people. My dear friend, how would you like to have heaven's windows open over your head? How would you like for the God of glory to open the windows of heaven and begin to pour upon your life His blessings? I want to talk to you today about opening the windows of heaven. Opening the windows of heaven. And the way to do that is to get right with God in our finances. And may I tell you this morning that when I'm talking about finances, I know that there are at least three that are interested. God is interested. God is very, very much interested in your finances. Not because God wants your money. God doesn't need your money. The earth is the Lord's and the fullness thereof. God said, if I were hungry, I wouldn't tell you. Don't get the idea now that somehow that God is broke or God is in financial difficulty. God is very solvent, and yet God is interested in your finances. Over and over again, God speaks to us about our possessions. So God is interested. Are you interested in opening the windows of heaven? May I give you four steps right here out of the Word of God? Step number one, and this is a painful step, but recognize your failure. Now, you're not going to get right until you recognize where you are wrong. Now, not everybody here is a failure, but many are, and we must recognize that. God says here that some people are cursed with a curse. Do you see that in verse 9? You are cursed with a curse. And we're going to find out what that curse is. It is financial bondage. Well, you say, Pastor Rogers, I'm not worried about any of those things. I'm just doing fine. I've got more money and I know what to do with. Well, you still might be in financial bondage. Did you know that you can have a lot of money and be in financial bondage? A rich person is in financial bondage when he tries to find satisfaction in his riches and can't find it. The Bible says, he that loveth silver shall not be satisfied with silver. You can be in financial bondage when you spend your time worrying over your wealth. The Bible says in Proverbs chapter 15 and verse 6, in the house of the righteous is much treasure, but in the revenue of the wicked is trouble. Step number one, listen, if you want the windows of heaven open, just recognize your failure. Just go ahead and admit it. Admit it before God. Say, God, I am not what I ought to be in the financial realm, and I don't believe I am what you want me to be. All right, now I'm not trying to say that if you're poor and can't pay your bills, you're not right with God. But I am saying, listen to me very carefully, listen to me very carefully. There may be some principles that you're transgressing, and God wants to teach you these principles so He can bless you. Point number one, recognize your failure. Point number two, renew your fellowship. Now look at it here in verse 7. Even from the days of your fathers, ye are gone away from mine ordinances and have not kept them. Return unto me. Return unto me, and I will return unto you. Now, if you want financial freedom, and if you want the windows of heaven open, first of all, you just return to God. And I want to remind you that it is not your money that God wants. Please hear me say that. It is you that God wants. God needs nothing. It is not what you have that God wants. God wants you. God says, return unto me, and I will return unto you. What you don't freely give, and what you don't gladly give and lovingly give, God neither needs nor wants. Now, God says, return unto me and renew your fellowship. And the people said, well, how shall we return? And look in verse 7. But ye said, wherein shall we return? God answers, look in verse 8. Will a man rob God? Yet ye have robbed me. But ye say, wherein have we robbed thee? And God's answer is in tithes and offerings. Now, my dear friend, the point of return is the point of departure. More people than we dare think get away from God in the financial realm. And if you're going to come back to God, if you're going to renew your fellowship, you're going to have to begin with the tithe. Now, if you don't tithe, you're stealing from God. That's pretty blunt, isn't it? Well, you say, Pastor, I don't agree with that. Well, that's all right. Don't argue with me about it, because I'm not the one who said it. Will a man rob God? Yet ye have robbed me. Wherein have you robbed me? In tithes and offerings. Listen, friend, think about it. I mean, when you fail to return the tithe, you do rob God. You do rob the church. You do rob missions. You do rob the needy. But have you ever thought about the fact that you've robbed yourself? I mean, you are cursed with a curse. Now, you know, the Bible says we're to render unto Caesar the things that are Caesar's, and we're to render unto God the things that are God's. April the 15th, you're going to render unto Caesar the things that are Caesar's, aren't you? I mean, boy, you're going to get down there and you're going to pay that income tax. You would not think of not rendering to Caesar on April the 15th. Question, do you fear Caesar more than you fear God? Do you love Caesar more than you love God? Well, you say, now, wait a minute, Pastor, what is the tithe anyway? I mean, I'm new at this thing. I don't even know what the tithe is. Well, the tithe is the first tenth of all of your income. Let me give you some scripture here. Leviticus chapter 27 and verse 30. And all the tithe of the land, whether of the seed of the land or of the fruit of the tree, it is the Lord's, it is holy unto the Lord. All of the tithe, and the word tithe simply means a tenth. Jacob said in Genesis chapter 28 and verse 22, of all that thou shalt give me, I will surely give the tenth unto thee. And so, here it is. Listen, folks. First of all, recognize your failure. Secondly, you need to renew your fellowship. Just say, God, I'm coming back to you. And wherein will I return? I'm going to return to you, Lord, with my tithes and with my offerings. That is the starting place. You cannot plow around it. You cannot say, well, I'll get right in every other area but this area. Get right in this area or you will not be right with God. Tithing is God's way to bless you. It's always a blessing when you give it. It's always a curse when you steal it. Number three. Now watch it. Recognize your failure, renew your fellowship, and then here it is, release your finances. Just release them. Look in verse 10. Bring ye all the tithes into the storehouse, that there may be meat, food, that means, in mine house, and prove me now herewith, saith the Lord of hosts, if I will not open you the windows of heaven and pour you out a blessing, there shall not be room enough to receive it. All right, how are we going to do this? When we release our finances to the Lord, what do we do? Well, God tells us exactly what steps to take. If we want the windows of heaven and the floodgates of glory to be opened on us, first of all, there is a definite proportion that we're to bring. Look at it again. Bring ye all the tithe. I've told you that the word tithe means tenth. One-tenth of all of our increase is to be set aside for God's use. And the other nine-tenths belong to God, and we're stewards of it, but one-tenth is to be set aside and consecrated for God's use. Again, Genesis chapter 28 and verse 22, Jacob said, of all that thou shalt give me, I will surely give the tenth unto thee. Now, I know how the minds of many folks are working today. You're saying, well, now, wait a minute, Pastor, that tithing business, that's all legalistic. And, you know, we're under grace. We're not under the law. Well, friend, when Jacob said, of all that thou shalt give me, I will surely give the tenth unto thee, that was before the Mosaic law was ever even thought of. As a matter of fact, Abraham, who is the brightest star in the Hebrew heaven, 400 years before Moses and the Mosaic law, gave tithes to Melchizedek, and Melchizedek was a picture and a type of the Lord Jesus Christ. Abraham tithed before the law. Jacob tithed before the law. And then after the law in the New Testament, Jesus Christ talked about tithing. In Matthew chapter 23 and verse 23, he said to the scribes and the Pharisees, woe unto you, scribes and Pharisees, hypocrites! For ye pay tithe of mint and anise and cumin, and have omitted the weightier matters of the law, judgment, mercy, and faith. These ought ye to have done, that is, to pay tithe, and not to leave the other undone. Tithing is not a substitute for justice, mercy, and faith, but we ought to tithe. Jesus Christ said so. And if you really want to read something interesting, you just get your Bibles and read Hebrews chapter 5 and Hebrews chapter 7, and you're going to find out that when Abraham paid tithes to Melchizedek, it's a picture of the church paying tithes to the Lord Jesus Christ. May I say this about the tithe? Listen to me, friend. Abraham commenced it. Jacob continued it. Moses commanded it. Jesus commended it. Who am I to cancel it? May I say that again? Abraham commenced it. Jacob continued it. Moses commanded it. Jesus commended it. Who am I to cancel it? Somebody says, oh, I'm not under the law. I've heard that so much. I'm not under the law. I'm under grace. Well, so am I under grace? Any Christian who would let a Jew do more under law than he will do under grace is a disgrace to grace. And say that again. Any Jew or any Christian who would let a Jew in the Old Testament do more under the law than he himself would do under grace is a disgrace to grace. Jesus never revised the law downward. Listen to Romans 3, verse 31. Do we then make void the law through faith? God forbid, we establish the law. You see, my dear friend, tithing is not just a part of the Old Testament ceremonial law. It was here before the Old Testament ceremonial law ever got here. But even though the truth of the Old Testament ceremonial law is established in the tithe through faith in the Lord Jesus Christ. So, here it is. If you'd release your finances, number one, there is a definite proportion that is a starting place. Number two, there is a designated place. Look at it. He says here, look at it in verse 10, bring ye all the tithes into the storehouse. Now, in the Old Testament, they had a temple. And in that temple, there was a storehouse. And so they brought all the tithe into the storehouse. In the temple, they would bring their tithe, and it was put in the storehouse. You say, Pastor, there is no temple today. Well, friend, you're wrong. There is a temple today. The Bible says of the church, ye are the temple of God. 1 Corinthians 3 and 1 Corinthians chapter 6, the Bible teaches that the church is the temple of God. And so the Apostle Paul said in 1 Corinthians chapter 16, verse 2, upon the first day of the week, let every one of you lay by him in store as God hath prospered him. And the word in store is translated in the Septuagint in the Old Testament, storehouse. It's the same word. Storehouse in the Old Testament, in store in the New Testament. What's he saying? We just bring to the storehouse, to God's temple on God's day, God's tithe, that God's work will be done in God's way. There's a definite proportion. Bring all the tithe. And my dear friend, there is a designated place you bring it to the storehouse. Your tithe is not to be used for other good things, not to be used to help your relatives who need help, not to be used for a Love Worth Finding or the Billy Graham Evangelistic Association or something else. Thank God for these things. We ought to give to them, but we give over and above our tithe. My dear friend, God's tithe is to be brought to God's house on God's day, that God's work will be done in God's way. Upon the first day of the week, let every one of you lay by him in store as God hath prospered him. Bring ye all the tithe into the storehouse. That is what God's word says, and I believe it, my dear friend. Now, there's not only a definite proportion in a designated place, but my dear friend, there is a determined purpose. And what is the determined purpose? That there may be meat in mine house. That is that God's work is going to have all that it will need to get done. There are other good projects, but my dear friend, if God's people today, in all of our churches would just do what the Bible says, they would be blessed. And the work of God would prosper. We would be able to reach the teeming millions without Christ as God has commanded us to do. Now, you can not only rob God in your tithe, but you can rob God with your offerings. You haven't finished when you tithe. As a matter of fact, when you tithe, you really are just paying the tithe. You're returning the tithe. The tithe is the Lord's. Now, here's the fourth thing, and I want you to see the good part now. Here's the good part. And here are the steps God says. First of all, you recognize your failure, you're cursed with a curse. Secondly, you renew your fellowship. God says, just return to me, just come back to me. But remember, you can't plow around your stewardship in order to get to your fellowship. There, you recognize your failure, you renew your fellowship, and then, my dear friend, you release your finances. You bring all the tithe to the storehouse, that there may be meat in mine house, and prove me. Now herewith saith the Lord of hosts. And here's the last thing, and here's the wonderful thing. What a blessing it is, my dear friend. At that time, you restore your fruitfulness. That's the fourth thing. You just restore your fruitfulness. God says, I am going to open up heaven on you. I am going to pour you out a blessing. There will not be room enough to receive it. Now here, friend, here is a recipe for blessing that will restore your fruitfulness. It is tried and proven. Look at it here. Bring all the tithe into the storehouse, verse 10, that there may be meat in mine house, and prove me now herewith, saith the Lord of hosts. I want to start right there. The very first thing he will do, listen, is he will renew your faith. Prove me. Prove me. God is giving you a challenge, my dear friend. God is saying, put me to the test. Many people say, I just can't grow in my Christian life. I wonder why I'm not growing. I wonder why I don't have more faith. Why is it when I pray the heavens are like brass? Why is it I don't understand the Bible? Well, get right with God in your finances. Luke chapter 16 and verse 10, Jesus said, he that is faithful in that which is least is faithful also in that which is much. And he that is unjust in the least is also unjust in the much. The least is the material things, the much is the spiritual things. If you go back and read Luke chapter 16. And then Jesus said in Luke 16 verse 11, and if you've not been faithful in the unrighteous mammon, who will commit to your trust the true riches? May I explain that to you? Friend, if you can't trust God with your finances, how is God going to trust you with true spiritual riches? Prove me, God says. Prove me. Put me to the test. God will renew our faith, and I'll tell you something else he'll do. He'll rebuke our foes Look in verse 11, "And I will rebuke the devourer for your sake, and he shall not destroy the fruits of your ground. Neither shall your vine cast her fruit before the time in the field, saith the Lord of hosts." These were farmers. Maybe you're not a farmer, but you still have foes, hospital bills, car repairs, your loss of job, recession, depression, all of these things. God says, "I will come to your side. I'll rebuke these things that have been devouring your income." Luke chapter 6, verse 38, "Give and it shall be given unto you, good measure, pressed down, shaken together, and running over, shall men give into your bosoms. For with the same measure that ye meet, it shall be measured to you again." Dear friend, you hold the key in your own hand. Oh, I wish I could tell you this. I wish I could get this in your heart. Dear friend, God wants to bless you. God wants to open the windows of heaven upon you. Here it is. Listen, recognize your failure. Restore your fellowship. Release your finances. Receive your fruitfulness. God will open the windows of heaven and bless you.
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1: For American Family News, I'm Chris Woodward. Former American Idol contestant and Ohio music pastor Caleb Flynn has been found guilty in the murder of his wife. Fox's Garrett Tinney has more.
2: Prosecutors laid out a ton of evidence over the course of that trial, including hundreds of text messages that Caleb Flynn exchanged with his mistress in the year leading up to the murder of Ashley Flynn. There were more than 100 times in those text messages that Caleb Flynn expressed a desire to want to kill or get rid of his wife. The night before that murder, he texted his mistress letting her know that tomorrow would be a day of action and that things would change.
1: Sentencing will occur at a later date. Former special counsel Jack Smith has forcefully defended his prosecutions of President Donald Trump and his investigative tactics. During an appearance before the Senate Judiciary Committee, Smith pushed back against repeated Republican efforts to paint him and his team as partisan political operators. Democrats rallied to Smith's defense, eliciting testimony about the legal and factual basis for the criminal cases against then-candidate Trump and decrying the Trump administration's firing of prosecutors involved in the investigations. President Trump has made a deal with Denmark to modernize and expand U.S. bases in Greenland, but a military expert says you can't just send troops and equipment into the Arctic. Here's AFN Steve Jordahl.
3: Now retired Lieutenant Colonel Bob McGinnis says serving above the Arctic Circle as a brigade operations officer in Alaska in 1989 brought a whole new meaning to the term Cold War. Temperatures got down to 76 degrees below zero, and nothing works like it does in warmer climes.
4: It's a tough environment. It gets extremely cold. Airplanes and boats, fuels, actually become solid. Artillery rounds from an M9, those are all subject to ballistic mistakes.
3: He says a week on the slopes at Vail can't prepare you for that. But after President Trump's deal with Denmark to expand operations in Greenland, U.S. troops are going to have to train to work there. Bases on the world's largest island are necessary to stop American adversaries from exploiting a valuable sea route and more.
4: It's a barrier to the Russians, who have the other half of the Arctic region. And the Chinese also would like to be able to dominate the Arctic region. The Chinese and the Russians use the northern route for transportation, and then, of course, the extraction of all sorts of energy as well as precious minerals.
3: McGinnis says the basics of a deal are now in place. The details are yet to come.
4: The details have yet to be worked out. That's the problem. We have to figure out, what will be permitted.
3: I'm Steve Jordahl.
1: A major legal battle over parental rights and state overreach is headed to the U.S. Supreme Court. At issue is a Washington state law that withholds critical information from parents if a runaway minor seeks a so-called gender transition. Talking about this on AFR, First Liberty President Kelly Shackelford warned that this policy fundamentally strips families of their God-given authority.
5: This is the government saying your child is ours, not yours. You're not the authority
6: this is a
5: over
6: minor.
5: Your child.
6: These are minors.
5: And so it's just an outrageous.
1: Shackelford said that undermining the nuclear family is straight out of the Marxist playbook.
5: If you ever look at Marxism or communism, or one of their first things is to get rid of the nuclear family.
6: That's right.
5: And the child is directly, it's a child of the state. Intermediary institutions like the parents, like the church, those exist in free societies. They do not in communist or socialist or Marxist societies.
1: Oral arguments are set for December 7th. In final news, President Trump

0: 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It's called America.gov. 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

0: Hey, welcome to September. Listen, we're here. Hope for the fall. Looking forward to it now. It's going to be pumpkin spice everywhere. My wife is so excited. And that's the holidays coming. Great time of year. Kids are back in school. Some of you are saying, hey, that's the best part. All right. Dr. Randy here. We're in the Intentional Living Center in Tucson, along with Amy and Steven and Jennifer. And you all, thank you for being a part of the show. We're committed to helping teach, encourage, walk with you in this journey of experiencing your life the way God intended. That's why we're here. If you want to leave a comment on our storyline, please do so today at 888-888-1717. Father, we open the show and ask you in your name and your love for each of us to give some wisdom, encouragement, and help to each of us, and especially those calling and listening today, in Jesus' name. All right. To the calls. Sarah's first. What's your question, Sarah?
1: The question I have is, I love your program about living intentionally, and I would love to apply intentional actions to marriage specifically. The barrier that I have is not knowing how to, sorry, it's kind of emotional for me.
0: It's okay.
1: There's been affairs and things that have occurred in our marriage, and ups and downs, probably more downs than ups. After the last incident, which we had been going to counseling in the midst of it when it was found out again, I just stopped everything.
0: Yeah.
1: And basically am married, but just dead in the marriage.
0: Is your husband had the affairs?
1: The most recent ones, yes.
0: And how about you?
1: I have had an affair in the past, yes. This goes back to, we've been together about 10 years. So it seemed like it flip-flopped back and forth. And when I had thought we were making some traction, we were in marriage counseling through our church. It wasn't easy by any means. It wasn't like every session was roses. But to me, it was giving light to progress, you know, whether
0: sure.
1: it was going to happen in a year or 3 years.
0: Do both of you want this marriage to work? I mean, have you both acknowledged we want this marriage to work?
1: Yes, and that's, well, not since I've kind of given up, no, not on my part, but when we were in the counseling, yes. And that's where I struggle, because I'm hearing that, but then actions don't match up with words.
0: Yeah, listen, what I hear, Sarah, is, you know, we hear these little slogans like, I'm at the end of the rope, I'm at the end of the trail, I've hit the wall. That's where you are. I refer to it often as like being in a dumpster fire. You're there. I mean, that's why you're calling. You're calling because, hey, listen, what we should have done and could have done and whatever years ago, we didn't do, because you said this was, I think I wrote it down, after the last incident. In other words, it's gone on. There's been a pattern in your life and his life. And eventually, these things, they add up. Their life is cumulative. Everything is cumulative, good and bad in life. And so now you're here at the end of the trail and fork in the road and all of that kind of thing. And so you really have to, there's an intensity. I say, if you want to live intentionally, there's really three ways of intentional living can save your life. The everyday, just steady as you go, loving, being faithful, paying the bills, going to church, loving God, growing spiritually, serving others, being generous. These are things that, it's just everyday life. But then there's always points in life where you have decisions that have to be made. And that's when you have to slow down and be really clear on what God is saying and wisdom and getting good counsel. And then there are times, sometimes by our own doing, and that's really where you guys are. You've let this go on and on and on to where you get to the, everything blows up. And sometimes everything's going fine and something does blow up. There's a difference there. But either way, whenever you're in that sense of an emergency and urgency, there has to be that intensity. There has to be that focus. You got to take action. This is an everyday study as you go kind of stuff. Now, I say all this, say this. At the end of the day here, you and your husband have to sit down. You have to make it. You have to say, hey, this ain't working for you or for me. This is not honoring God. We're kidding ourselves. Do we want to be married or not? You'll never hear me say on this program, go get a divorce. I know it happens. I know many of you listening that it has happened. And you all know the pain with that. Okay? I'm here to say, hey, this is some things you can think about. And I would say for the two of you, this time to have a blowout, not a blow up. A blowout meaning it's like a tire that goes out. You need to stop and say, hey, we're at the end of the trail. We're going to end up in divorce court and this marriage will be over. Is that where we want to go? Is that the direction? If not, then there's some things that have to happen. There has to be an urgency and an intensity and a focus that says we're going to get some help. We're going to individually and together and make some changes. Otherwise, nothing will change. And that's really when we talk about being in the dumpster fire, as it were. All right, let me go to the phones here. We got Penny on the line in Michigan. Hi, Penny. Welcome to the show today.
2: Thank you. Hi, how are you?
0: I'm doing okay. Sounds like maybe you're in a tough season.
2: Yeah, I recently lost my husband, and I guess my question is, I'm lost, what to do?
0: How long ago did this happen, Penny?
2: When we were coming home from vacation in April 4th.
0: Mm. And how long had you been married?
2: The day before Easter.
0: How long you been married?
2: We'd only been married 4 years.
0: Mm. So this was unexpected.
2: Very. Yeah. We were in an RV traveling home.
0: Yeah.
2: And his last words to me, because the engine landed on him, was "Get this off! Get it off!"
0: Oh, this
2: and
0: was.
2: I couldn't get it off.
0: This was from an accident.
2: Yes.
0: Oh, I'm so sorry. So you have the trauma of an accident and the death of your husband. How did you survive?
2: I was fine. I had a cut on my leg and some hematomas and my head. I had a hematoma on my head.
0: Yeah. So it's been a few months. How are you doing now compared to, let's say, right after this happened?
2: Right after it happened, I think I was in shock. I don't really remember much other than hearing him and sitting in the median. They wouldn't let me go see him.
0: I'm
2: and just
0: so
2: watching
0: sorry.
2: The top of his head
0: oh,
2: and seeing
0: so
2: a tarp
0: sorry.
2: Put over him.
0: That's trauma. I'm so sorry. Do you have support for yourself, family, and church?
2: I do. I go to church every Sunday, and then on Wednesday, every second and fourth Wednesday, I do Bible study.
0: Yeah.
2: But I'm that kind of person that, and here I am talking to you, but I'm that kind of person that I tell everybody, I'm fine. Mm. I'm fine.
0: But you're not, are you?
2: No, not at all.
0: Yeah. So is there anybody you're talking to about that to tell them I'm not fine, other than calling me today?
2: I think my sisters realize it. And I have a couple really good friends. I think they realize it too.
0: Yeah.
2: They do their best, to come over or call, but they all have husbands and lives.

0: kids, and I understand that.
1: So what happened back in April was kind of an instantaneous new reality in your life.
0: Yeah.
1: You were traveling in one direction, and all of a sudden now I'm traveling in another, and I don't know how to get from there to here.
0: Right.
1: Yeah. What do you think would be helpful, based on just our little conversation? What one thing do you think would be helpful right now for you?
0: I really don't know. I am seriously just lost. What would be helpful is if I could have him back.
1: Through this loss, were there provisions made? What are the main issues you're facing right now emotionally? What are other things, anything else you're facing immediately?
0: Oh, yeah. He had a trust, and he has quite a large farm, and he just said that either I could live in the house until I pass, or I can get another house, and the trust, his trust will pay for it. And his son and daughter-in-law, his daughter-in-law never, ever liked me. And his son has, gotten a check, brought it to one of the closings, because I asked him if it would help him with his marriage if I just left the farm. And he said, yes. I said, then I'll look for a house. And I went and I found a house, and we had two closings, and he just showed us a picture of a check and never showed up. Mm-hmm. So I'm having to live on the farm with them, and it's just miserable.
1: All right, so you're not only...
0: It was miserable for... I'm sorry.
1: No, that's fine. You're not only facing the obvious and understandable grief, the loss of your husband, the trauma of what you went through with an accident. Just an accident like that would be enough to be traumatizing. And then you add to it that there's some legal issue, it sounds like, and some financial things and relational things. And so there's not just one path. You got a bunch of things. And Penny, the thing you need to do, we're going to pray for you here in a moment. But what you really need to do is to reach out. You need to talk to people who are experts in each of these areas. You need to take the initiative to go and talk to someone who can help you sort through the finances and the legal stuff. Because that's something that you may not understand. I certainly wouldn't. You have to get some help for that. And then you're going to need to talk to someone to help you process what you're experiencing through this loss and sort this through. I will tell you this, whenever we're in a crisis, and this is not only a crisis for you, this is a crisis for his whole family. You said that some of them didn't care for the remarriage and didn't care for you and all this kind of thing. And whatever's in a tea bag only comes out in hot water. And you're in hot water. And so understandably, there's going to be a lot of things coming to the surface that have been just hidden, and they're going to float to the surface. And this is a time to be very, dare I say, intentional with your responses, with your emotions, and your reactions to people. Because you don't want to make things that are already difficult worse. And that's why getting people who are objective outside of that circle that you can talk to from the documentation standpoint, from your emotional standpoint, and then, of course, staying deeply plugged in with your friends and church. And this is going to force you probably to open up in a way you're not used to, just letting people see who you are, those that you trust. And get some counseling in the process. Does that all make sense?
0: Yes, it does. I believe that in that wreck, that if you would have seen our motorhome, I believe that Jesus was holding me and my dog, because mm-hmm. there's no way we should have survived it.
1: Well, we're thrilled that you did, and I'm sure your husband would have felt the same way, that you survived. Can I pray with you?
0: Absolutely, please.
1: Man, I'd invite, we got listeners, you're all around the country. Some of you, more than others, would join us in prayer from your own place, in your own heart, to just whisper to God for Penny, that you'd be with Penny. Lord, be with Penny. She's trying to sort through a bunch of stuff, and family's sorting through things, and she needs your will, and she needs your peace and comfort, direction, and help. That you would be with her, help her in the process of making the next decision to be intentional, to contact those people that can help her, because she's feeling very lost today. She needs that help in her life. Make those resources available in Jesus' name. Amen. And by the way, Penny, if you don't even know where to start, I don't know your church, but it would be a good place to start. Get to your pastor and say, Pastor, I need some help in this area, in this area, in this area, or the pastor's wife. Who would you suggest, or what would you suggest?
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1: Thank you, Curtin. We do so much. I do, and all of us here appreciate your support and for standing with us at Intentional Living. I hope you pray for Penny. She's in a crisis. And I didn't dig in too deeply, but I would say this as a warning, a reminder to anyone listening, if you've been married, you are married, or you're remarried, make sure your paperwork is straight. Make sure that you have everything clear. That's why we promote, make sure you got an estate, make sure you've got all the documents, you got your beneficiary stuff. I'm not an attorney, but all this stuff is pretty logical. And then in the process, communicate it with your kids. Especially in blended families and so on, that things are very clear what you're doing and what your priorities are as a family. Don't wait for the crisis to develop and then you're not sure what to do. And so in the process, just a gentle reminder, that's being very intentional.
4: I was calling regarding what I do intentionally in raising my children, and one thing I do often is intentionally talk about the crossroads that you're going to have in life, not only in the decisions that you make, but the consequences to your decisions.
5: One thing that I do is I talk to my daughter, and when she does something that she's not supposed to do, rather than yell at her, I bring her to me and I ask her about making good choices.
6: And one thing that we do as an intentional parenting towards our kids that is working is taking them to church, following up with them, and to show them not only that we love God, but show them an example that we trust God.
1: We love hearing those. They come on into our comment line, our mailbox here, and we go through them and hear the stories of you all, how you're living, being intentional, either in the dumpster fires of life. Hey, boom, boom, boom, this is what I had to do and trust God, and this is what God revealed to me. And this is what I'm doing, or just even more so, just the ordinary, everyday, intentional living, what's going on? How are you intentional with your finance? How are you intentional with your kids or your spirit or your relationships? Love to hear them. 888-888-1717. 17. Let's get back to the calls. Go right ahead from Michigan.
7: Hi, my name is Michelle, calling from Michigan. I wanted to ask Dr. Randy about relationships. So I've been in this relationship for about 9 years, and we're not married, but we stay together and we have a child together, and we've been talking about getting married for the longest time. But we've been through a lot of things together, and he keeps saying, we're going to get it, we're going to do it, we're going to do it, and we just never get to it. My question is, should I keep investing myself in this? I feel so wrong for being in a relationship that is not ordained or, to me, blessed by God through like the way the marriage is supposed to be. And him on the other side, it's, oh, we have to finish clearing this and that and before we can look into doing any of that. So do I keep waiting for when this will happen, or do I need to start thinking of other options and how to move on with my life? I just do not want to disrupt my child. It's not ideal for him to suffer through this, and I just don't know what else I need to do to get through this.
1: Well, good for you, Michelle, that you want to do the right thing, because when we violate our conscience, according to Scripture, that is sin to us. And if you're being prompted and pricked and reminded of that, that's a good thing. It makes it more challenging because you're faced with this immediate issue and you want to do the right thing. Now, if there were no children involved, it would be a little clearer response. But the fact that you have a child and you want to do the right thing for your child, I just want to say two things. I'll get to that in a moment. To everyone, who you're living together and you're not married, the level of protection and security you have is different than if you're married. From everything I've read, property, inheritance, child support, custody, if there's a divorce or separation, insurance issues, lots of things that are different. And you can do your own research on that, but when you're married, that's not only a spiritual bond, but it has a practical bond as well. And you're just saying, hey, 9 years now, I'll get around to it, but we're not getting around to it. And my guess is that's symptomatic of other problems in your marriage or in your relationship. Now, not everybody's going to agree with this, but I think there's one of two things you could do. You can either just take your child and move out. Now, that creates dynamic, right? Or you become housemates, not bedmates. In other words, you say, listen, with 9 years, God has prompted me to know that living like this is not honoring to him. It's sinful. I'm not going to continue to do it. But we have a child together and we have a responsibility together. So I've decided I'm going to move into the third bedroom, and we're going to become housemates. We're going to raise our child together, and we can, you know, do different things, but we're no longer playing house. We're no longer playing marriage. That'd be interesting to know how he would respond to that. And the second question really comes up then is, before you then get married, there's a good time to say, hey, we're going to go talk about some stuff. We're going to have premarital counseling, even though we've been together for 10 years. And we're going to talk some things through and get some things clear in terms of our relationship. Because he's, for whatever reason, he's just saying, I'm not interested. And it might be interesting to find out why he's not interested in proceeding to get married. I encourage you to think about that, Michelle. Left on our comment line. If you have a question for me, you're welcome to leave it on our story line as well. 888-888-1717. We're going to go to Martin in Missouri. Martin, welcome to the program.
8: Dr. Randy Carlson, so great to talk to you.
1: Thank you.
8: I have a question about basically my daughter. She's raised in a split family. She's 9 years old. and her mother and I can't seem to get on the same page with disciplinary actions or just the same thinking about parenting in general. My house, she's raised in a Christian environment. Over there, it's not quite the same. It seems like the damage is being done to my daughter. It seems like it's coming out even in schools. She's doing poorly. Grades, even getting almost

0: kind of shared time?
1: Sure. I have her on the weekends.
0: Mm-hmm. And then she's with mom during the week.
1: Correct.
0: Yeah. Now, can you and mom or your ex-spouse sit down and talk about this?
1: We have her on several occasions, and it seems to be that the way her mom was raised in her home, the way that she was raised was completely different than my home. And the personality that my ex has is more or less that if you tell her, hey, you're going to get in trouble for this, then she's like, okay, well, I need to straighten up. So it seems like she's trying to take that same parenting that her mother used on her, do it to her daughter, and then also at the same time be her daughter's best friend. Now, at my house, my daughter knows the disciplinary plan. She knows what she will get in trouble for. It's all set in stone for her, so she thrives. She does really well at my house, but I can't process that over to her mom, and that's kind of
0: question. Yeah, I think that's what's driving you crazy is you can't do it, and you know, for the last couple of minutes, you've been talking a lot about your ex-wife. You have no control over what goes over there, period, bottom line. And wasting energy to focus on that is really what it is. Because you can't change what they do over there. You can only be responsible, change what you do in the four walls of your own home. And it was interesting. You said, Martin, if I can just, because you're asking, let me just be challenging with you. You said everything is set in stone around here. And she knows exactly what's going to happen, and she's thriving under it. That may be in terms of her behavior, but I just wonder how she's doing on the inside. And my encouragement to you is forget what mom is doing because you have no control over it. And when she brings up mom stuff, say, well, that may be the way mom does it over there, but this is the way we do it here. Let's talk about it. I would encourage you to really listen to her. Because if she's struggling in school and she's struggling in relationships and the teachers are calling, it's time for a talk. And if you and the mother, biological mother, can't do it, then you need to talk to, you need to sit down and talk to her. You need to sit down and listen to her. If we're my daughter, I take her out and lunch or whatever, and I just say, honey, I know this has been tough for you. I know you didn't bargain for this, didn't ask about it, but here we are. This is what we're facing. I just want to know how you're doing. Tell me how I can help you. What is it? And if she gets after you and comes back, just be careful. Don't. It's easy. We think it's disrespectful, but if we're asking a child to tell us how they're feeling, then let's accept what they're saying to us. Now, if they get disrespectful, say, well, we don't have to be disrespectful. Let's just talk. But to be open and listen to her, because I'll tell you, someday she's going to be on her own. What you want her to someday say is, my dad listened to me. I wasn't always a great daughter, and I didn't always act the way I should have. But one thing I knew is my dad would be there for me. Boy, that's the most important thing. And I'm sure you are. But also opening that heart so she can get through would be really important. I'm Dr. Randy. We're out of time. Intentional Living. 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
2: In July 1902, a printer in Brooklyn, New York, was having problems getting ink to dry on his printing. During those hot, humid New York summers, this was a serious problem. So Willis Carrier went about building a machine that would remove humidity.
3: In the process, he noticed a byproduct was cooler, drier air. Without knowing it, Willis Carrier had just invented the refrigerated air conditioner. Before long, Carrier air conditioners were being sold to movie theaters, beef processing plants, railroad cars, and office buildings. The story that started with a big problem had a cool ending. With God, we begin to develop a new attitude. We can look at problems as bridges, and we can look at stumbling blocks as stepping stones to something even greater. Read the Bible. It's jam-packed with stories that started as big problems that turned into major victories. Romans 8:28 says, all things happen for the good of those who love the Lord and are called according to His purpose. So the next time you face some tough challenges and setbacks, remember that God has a way of giving even bad stories cool endings. You're locked into the Cornerstone.
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2: 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And here now is Dr. Timothy Mann.
3: And so after he placed Adam in the Garden of Eden, the Bible says in Genesis 2, the Lord God commanded the man, saying, from any tree of the garden you may eat freely, but from the tree of the knowledge of good and evil you shall not eat, for in the day that you eat thereof you will surely die. Now Adam was given but one simple prohibition from God, just one, and yet the consequence for disobedience to that prohibition was severe, very severe. And after Eve was created from Adam and joined him in the garden as his wife and as his helper, Satan tempted her to doubt and to disobey the command of God. And she, in turn, induced her husband to disobey, and they sinned together. But although Eve disobeyed first, the primary responsibility for the sin was Adam's. First of all, because it was to him that God had directly given the command. And second, because he had headship over Eve and should have insisted on their mutual obedience to God rather than to allow her to lead him into disobedience. And so the one command was the only point of submission that God required of Adam. Isn't that amazing? The only one. And except for that single restriction, Adam had been given authority to subjugate and rule the entire earth. But when Adam disobeyed God, here's what happened. Sin entered his life and generated a constitutional change in his nature. From innocence to sinfulness. An innate sinfulness that would be transmitted to every one of his descendants. The Apostle Paul begins. His assertion begins with the fact that through Adam, sin entered into the world. Now, he does not speak of sins, plural, but of sin, singular. And in that sense, sin does not represent a particular unrighteous act, but rather the inherent propensity to unrighteousness. That's what this is talking about. It was not the many other sinful acts that Adam eventually committed, but the indwelling sin nature that he came to possess because of his first disobedience that he passed on to his descendants, to us, to his posterity. And just as Adam bestowed his physical nature on his posterity, he also handed down to them, to us, his spiritual nature, which was henceforth, from this moment on, characterized and dominated by sin. Now, God made us a procreative race. Procreative race. We procreate. And when we procreate, we pass on to their children what is our nature. We pass on to our children and to our children's children, our own nature, physical nature, psychological nature, and spiritual nature. That's what happens. So understand, mankind is a single entity, constituting a divinely ordered solidarity. We're all in this together. Adam represents the entire human race that is descended from him, no matter how many subgroups there may be. Therefore, when Adam sinned, all mankind sinned. And because his first sin transformed his inner nature, now that depraved nature is transmitted to his posterity. Because when he became spiritually polluted, all his descendants would be polluted in the same way. And that pollution has in fact accumulated and intensified throughout all the ages of human history. Instead of evolving, as humanists insist, man has devolved, degenerating into greater and greater sinfulness. And so we see that when Adam sinned in the Garden of Eden, he not only sinned as a man, he sinned as man. He not only sinned as a man, he sinned as man. When he and his wife, who were one flesh, sinned against God, all of their descendants then, that is the entire human race that was in their loins, would share in that sin and in the alienation from God and the subjection to death that were is its consequence. The Apostle Paul wrote, he explained in 1 Corinthians 15:22, he said, in Adam, all die. In Adam, all die. As far as guilt is concerned, every human being was present in the garden with Adam and shares in the sin he committed there. The fact that Adam and Eve were not only actual historical figures, but were also the original human beings from whom all others have descended, that's absolutely critical to the truth of this passage. If you have a hard time with believing in a historical Adam and Eve, if you think the first three chapters, or even for that matter, the first 11 chapters of Genesis, are somehow metaphorical or allegorical, and the historical Adam and Eve were not real, then you have a problem with the gospel. You have a problem with the truth of the rest of Scripture. Because if a historical Adam did not represent all mankind in sinfulness, then a historical Christ could not represent mankind in righteousness. If all men did not fall with the first Adam, then men could not be saved by Christ, the second and last Adam. You even have to believe the creation story as it is written for you to be able to believe the gospel. Salvation connects in that truth. It all starts in the foundation. And so sin entered the world through one man. That's how we got into this mess that we're in. But then he says, not only that, death entered the world through sin. We've touched base on this already. I'm not going to belabor the point. Death is the unfailing fruit of the poison that entered Adam's heart and the heart of every person, every one of his descendants. Says that very clearly. One man, through one man, sin entered the world, and death through sin. It happened. Even tiny babies can die. Not because they have committed sins. Don't get confused. But they die because they have a sin nature. The ultimate consequence of which is death. Understand, listen, we need to settle this issue. Don't be confused about this. A person does not become a sinner by committing sins. Okay? That's heresy. You say, well, No. A person does not become a sinner by committing sins, but rather commits sins because you are by nature a sinner. Get it? That's how that works. You don't become a liar when you tell a lie. You tell a lie because your heart's already deceitful. You don't become a murderer when you kill someone. You kill someone because your heart is already murderous. Jesus said, for out of the heart comes evil thoughts. Out of the heart comes murders. Out of the heart comes adulteries and fornications and thefts and false witness and slanderers. We're already there. It's in us. And sin, the Bible says, sin brings several kinds of death to men. Death is separation in Scripture. And Adam's first death was spiritual separation from God, which Adam experienced immediately after his disobedience. I'm reminded of what Paul reminded of the Ephesian believers in Ephesians 2, verses 1 through 2. He said, you were dead in your trespasses and sins, in which you formerly walked according to the course of this world, according to the prince of the power of the air, of the spirit that is now working in the sons of disobedience. He says in Ephesians 4, verse 18, that the unsaved are darkened in their understanding, excluded from the life of God because of the ignorance that is in them, because of the hardness of their heart. And so the unregenerate, that is to say those who are spiritually dead, are very much alive to this world, but they're dead to God and to the things of God. And the only way they ever become alive to the things of God is through the regenerating work of the Holy Spirit. A second and obvious kind of death is that sin brings is physical separation from fellow human beings. The pain of which that guy yesterday felt with his brother. And although Adam did not immediately lose his physical life, he became subject to physical death the moment he sinned. And so a third kind of death that sin brings is eternal. An immeasurably worse extension of the first, referred to in Scripture as the second death. This death not only brings separation from God, but also eternal torment in hell. And I want to tell you this morning that the unbeliever has every reason to fear all three deaths. I mean, for example, spiritual death will prevent an unbeliever's earthly happiness. As long as you're separated from God, you'll never be content in this world. You'll never find happiness in this world. Although you will search and you will try, you'll run after all kinds of things. Because although there's something in you that rebels and resists against seeking God, you don't want to bow before the God that's your creator, but yet there's something in you that longs to bow before something. And you want to worship something. There's no one more conflicted on this planet than an unbeliever. They're so conflicted inside. They'll never find happiness because of the spiritual death that's present in their life. They also need to fear physical death because that will bring an end to opportunity for salvation. And of course, eternal death will bring everlasting punishment. But I'm so happy this morning. I thank the Lord that I don't have to fear death at all. As a believer, no fear of death should be a part of a believer's life. No kind of death should be feared by believers. You've been saved permanently by Christ from spiritual and eternal death. And one day, listen, when my physical death comes, I'm just going to be ushered into the divine presence of God. That's all that's going to happen. It's just going to be like walking through a door. It's going to be graduation day. I'm going to walk on graduation day, finally, when that happens. And for believers, Christ has removed the fear of death. But death entered the world through sin. That's how we got into this mess.
2: 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Now let's return to Dr. Timothy Mann and the gospel that shook the world.
3: And then Paul says, death spread to all men because all sinned. Did you see that? In verse 12, death, all sinned. Without exception, no human beings ever escaped death. You say, well, you said Elijah and Enoch. Well, yeah, they escaped physical and eternal death. But nevertheless, they were spiritually dead before they trusted in the Lord. Yeah. Even Jesus died. Why? Not because of his own sin, but because of the world's sin that he vicariously took upon himself. And when he took sin upon himself, he also took upon himself sin's penalty, which was death. Sin. All sinned, it says here. All mankind. We saw the children up here singing. Wasn't that good? I mean, it's good to see the kids up here singing and being taught and trained in the way they should go, being raised up in the nurture and the admonition of the Lord, being raised up in Christian homes, being taught God's word, being in church, being in Sunday school. But I'm going to tell you what, every one of these kids that were up here, not a single one of them had to be taught how to disobey or how to be selfish. Not one of them. It just came out. Why? Because it's there already. They're born that way. They're born that way. You know, all of these all of these contemporary ideas about, you know, alcoholism and homosexuality and all of this other stuff. And, you know, I was born that way. Yes, you were born that way. You were born a sinner. You were born under the curse of sin. And you have a depraved heart that has a natural inclination to rush after these things. You do not have to be, you don't have to be taught to lie. You don't have to be taught to steal. Those are natural to who you are. They're natural to your fallen nature. And every one of those kids that was up here today, all of them expressed those things. Every single one of them. We do too. And it could be a whole lot worse except for the indwelling presence of the Holy Spirit in our lives. David confessed. He said, "Behold, I was brought forth in iniquity, and in sin my mother conceived me." Psalm 51:5. That condition is not unique to David. In another psalm he testified, Psalm 58, verse 3, he said, "The wicked are estranged from the womb." He said, "These who speak lies go astray from birth." Estranged in the womb, astray from birth. Jeremiah declared in Jeremiah 17:9, he declared, "The heart is deceitful more than anything else, above all else, and it's desperately sick. Who can understand it?" Listen, what the world says to you, and you hear this all, well, just follow your heart. You better not do that. Because your heart is sinful. Your heart is sick in its natural state, especially. Listen, what you better be following is the leading of the Holy Spirit and the truth of God's word as he implants it in your heart and on your conscience. You follow his word. You follow his spirit. Eliphaz asked Job rhetorically in Job 15:14. He said, "What is man that he should be pure? And he who is born of a woman, that he should be righteous?" No, we've all sinned. All sinned in Christ. Some say, well, it's not fair to be born guilty of Adam's sin. We didn't ask to be born. My parents didn't ask to be born. Their parents or their grandparents before them, they didn't ask to be born. It's not fair. Well, listen, neither was it fair that the sinless Son of God suffered the penalty of sin on behalf of mankind. Wasn't fair. If God were only fair, Adam and Eve would have been destroyed immediately for their disobedience. And that would have been the end of the human race. Sometimes I think, God, that would have solved you a lot of headaches. But it's not, listen, it is only because God is gracious and forgiving and not merely just that anybody can be saved. It's only because of that. The magnitude of Paul's analogy here is mind-boggling, and its significance cannot be fully comprehended, but it can be accepted by faith. Oh, there's more I'd like to say, but I don't have time. I want to bring you to a final reality, a final reality. And that is, yes, death is spread to all because all have sinned, and that's how we've gotten into this mess. But finally, history proves that death reigns over all people. That's what he said. It's kind of an interesting passage here, verse 13. "For until the law, sin was in the world, but sin is not imputed where there is no law." So in other words, sin is in the world, but sin is not reckoned or put into my account where there's no law. Okay? Now verse 14. "Nevertheless, death reigned from Adam to Moses, even over those who had not sinned according to the likeness of the transgression of Adam, who is a type of him who is to come." History verifies that death is universal. Now, what happens here is the Apostle Paul points out that before God gave the law on Mount Sinai, sin was already in the world. Okay? But men's failure to meet the standards of the law was not imputed against them during that period because they had no law. That's what the verse says. And yet, death reigned from Adam to Moses. That is to say, death was universal, even though there was no law, it was obvious that men were still sinful. It was obvious. And it was not because of men's sinful acts in breaking the Mosaic law, which they did not yet have, but because of their sinful nature. Their sinful nature, that all people from Adam until Moses were subject to death. And because Adam and Eve were evicted from the Garden of Eden after they sinned, they had no more opportunity to disobey God's single prohibition. They no longer had access to the forbidden fruit of the tree of the knowledge of good and evil, nor had any of their descendants. And so consequently, it has been impossible for any human being, either before or after Moses, to have sinned in the likeness of the offense of Adam. But now here's an interesting phrase, and it turns on this. And we don't have time to get into it today, but next time we come to this passage, we're gonna turn it up, and we're going to get into this. This is key. This last sentence, last phrase in verse 14, who is a type, talking about Adam, who is a type of him who was to come. A type of him who was to come. In regard to this principle of human solidarity, in other words, how one person's deeds affects many, many others, Adam was indeed a type of Jesus Christ. But the truth here, the truth from becomes Paul's transition. This truth becomes Paul's transition to the glorious gospel of salvation from sin and death that God offers fallen mankind through his beloved Son, him who was to come. Listen, yes. Absolutely, through one man, sin entered the world. That's how we got into this mess. Death spread through sin. That's how we got into this mess. Death spread through all men because all have sinned. That's how we're in this mess. History proves that everybody dies, everybody sins. That's how we're still in this mess. But because of the one who was to come, the Lord Jesus Christ, who came, who overcame death, who overcame sin, hey, he's how we get out of this mess. Jesus is how we get out of this mess. Do you know him? Do you love him? Are you living for him? I'm not talking about some just intellectual assent to some sterile facts on a page. I'm talking about a revolutionary concept where the Holy Spirit of God has opened your eyes, changed your constitutional disposition, changed your nature. You've truly repented of your sin. And you've embraced Jesus with all you are and all you have as your Lord. And you love him. And you're living for him. And you're obeying his word. Because not only from the big picture is Jesus how we get out of this mess. Jesus is how I get out of my mess. He wants to help you with your mess. Oh, you've made it. You deserve to be in it. When I couldn't go to him, he came to me. He paid a debt he didn't owe because I owed a debt I couldn't pay. He'll get you out of your mess if you'll let him.
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5: 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I pray it strengthens your faith. Thanks for being with us today. God bless you.
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Heavy sanctions and a blockade have crippled agriculture in Cuba. Farmers historically relied on imported fertilizer, seeds, and fuel. Now they're forced to import 80% of the food in Cuba, but there's a lifeline in a unique U.S. trade exception. U.S. cargo ships are now delivering goods to Cuba. How does that work when there's a trade embargo and sanctions? It's an exception called support for the Cuban people. It began as a way to send back aid to family members in Cuba, but now entrepreneurs have seized the opportunity, and the flow of goods is a welcome lifeline. But it's not enough to alleviate food scarcity. Without the money to pay for it, the average Cuban benefits little. And yet, an amazing story is unfolding. The Cuban church is rising up, giving out of their little in the name of Jesus to care for the vulnerable around them. Would you pray today for these churches in Cuba? Welcome to Haven Today. I'm David Wolin, sharing the great story that's all about Jesus. We're in a series called The Untold Stories of Cuba. Here in my role at Haven, I follow the news fairly closely. It's important for the daily broadcast, but especially this year as it relates to our ministry work in Cuba. El Faro de Redención is a daily radio program under the Haven Ministries umbrella. It's a totally unique ministry. In Cuba, there's nothing else like it. Yes, there are a few Christian radio programs in Spanish that can be heard, but El Faro is unique because it's the voices of fellow Cubans that listeners hear, and that often includes testimonies from Cuban listeners, words of hope and encouragement from one Cuban to another. It's a message of hope in Christ that comes out of a deep awareness of what life is really like there. And so here at Haven and El Faro, we keep our finger on the pulse of news coming out of Cuba. And I have to confess, after the oil blockade began in January, I thought to myself, this is it. We're about to see big things happen fast. But now, 9 months later, the blockade is still in place, little progress has been made, and in the secular news media, we're just not hearing much of substance coming out of Cuba. And that makes sense. After all, there's a war going on with Iran. That conflict began a few weeks after the oil blockade to Cuba began, and the issues in Iran quickly eclipsed the issues in Cuba. And now, around the world, the ripple effect of that war is being felt as oil prices go up everywhere. That, of course, drives inflation, and that translates to higher prices everywhere from the gas pump to the grocery store. And we can all feel those effects, and I don't want to diminish them. However, if we in North America were to compare what we're experiencing to what Cubans are experiencing, the difference is so extreme, it's hard to overstate. In Cuba, historically, the communist government there provided a monthly allowance, a small amount of money and food rations for all of its citizens. It never was much, but it was something. But that changed in March. There have been no food rations provided for the people since then. Stores have little stock on the shelves, prices are astronomical, and even still, food sells out. So for the average person, it's like a full-time job just to find daily food to feed their family. It is a desperate crisis, and that's for the well-functioning family unit in Cuba. But what about the truly vulnerable? The widow? The single mother? Or what about the sick or the elderly? How are they surviving when food is so hard to come by? Well, this is part of the storyline of what God is doing right now in Cuba. This is one of the unfolding, untold stories. And the secular news will not tell you that local churches all across Cuba, hundreds of them, even thousands, are standing in the gap. In a few moments, Danny Rojas, who leads Haven's Spanish language ministry of El Faro, will be joining me to share stories from real people and churches across Cuba.
And we'll also hear from Don Elmore, the president of United Servants Abroad, which is a Christian humanitarian and logistics ministry. They've been our close partner in Cuba for many years, and we work hand in glove together as we network with the local churches. And right now, all of those established connections are making possible something truly extraordinary. And I want to invite you to be part of it, part of something extraordinary God is doing that will make a difference, a life-saving difference. Now, how does all this come together? Here at Alfaro, our call from the Lord is to preach the gospel. That's our mission, and we cannot and will not veer away from that. But still, we know when our listeners are barely able to eat, we cannot continue to broadcast without also doing something tangible to meet those real physical needs. We need to do both. And that's why here at Haven, we are launching this week a critical and timely campaign called Faith and Food for Cuba. I'll repeat that. Faith and Food for Cuba. It's a combination of raising funds for the gospel broadcasting work of El Faro as we share the hope of Christ by radio, and that's accessible everywhere in Cuba. For this ministry, we need to raise $400,000 during the course of this ministry year, but also in this campaign, we're going to be doing this as a 50-50 split. So for every dollar that's given to Faith and Food for Cuba, we're going to take 50% of it and use it to also send food to Cuba through our logistics partner, United Servants Abroad. Shipments of rice will be distributed through our various partner churches. And so for El Faro to be fully funded through this campaign, that means we'll need to raise an additional $400,000, totaling $800,000. And if we are able to reach this goal, in the process, we'll have fed 10,000 people for a year through shipments of rice, again, distributed through churches in the name of Jesus. And we believe that someday, hopefully soon, these kinds of extraordinary measures will no longer be necessary. We can pray to that end, but right now, since they are, I ask you to make a difference in the name of Jesus. Would you give and reach Cuban people with food that will save lives today and also with the gospel that will save lives eternally? Every dollar in this campaign will be used exclusively for these purposes. And so I ask you to respond today with a generous gift to Faith and Food for Cuba. Just be sure to ask for that when you make a gift by phone at 800-65-HAVEN. 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Don Elmore and Danny Rojas will be joining us in a moment, but this is an important part of every Haven Today program. Let's join our hearts together now in song, in worship, as we remember who it is we serve and who it is who has called us to this work. Here's Christ to Every Nation from Still Creek.

0: And together, this is our focus as well, as we shift our eyes now abroad to another part of the earth, not all that far away for many of our listeners, just 90 miles off the coast of South Florida. This is Haven Today. I'm David Wolin. And back with us now, Don Elmore, the founder and president of United Servants Abroad. And Don, good to have you back today.
1: Oh, it's good to be back with you, Dave.
0: Earlier in this series, you and I were talking about this sort of trifecta of crises facing the people of Cuba now, and this is absolutely everybody in Cuba. We're talking about food and water and electricity, and all three of these have to some degree been in the news, but especially the electricity issue. And you were just beginning to touch on that last time we spoke on the air. So why is electricity such a significant problem, and really, how big is the problem?
1: Well, the problem with electric is countrywide, and usually people are only getting 2 or 3 hours a day of electricity, unless you're in a resort area. So the electricity just affects everything. No refrigeration, and no lights, and it just makes life difficult for everything. There's no production. I just shared with, had a lady to share with me that she was getting her children back in school. And this year, there's no school clothes because the manufacturing companies have not been able to operate, no electricity. So the electricity affects everything in so many different ways.
0: Yeah.
1: Yeah, that's really critical.
0: Yeah.
1: So you look at electricity, you look at the water, you look at the food situation, it's going to take Cuba forever to rebuild a electric grid if it ever happens.
0: Yeah.
1: And the same thing with the water situation. The waters are old water pipes that have been around for 75 years, probably.
0: Yeah, yeah.
1: But the food crisis is at hand, and we can address this. We can get food to Cuba within days. We just need to get the resources together to purchase the food, to get it down to Cuba and get it distributed to the churches.
0: Yeah. And I want to just invite our listeners to kind of picture this in your mind. You've probably seen a map of the Caribbean. I mean, Cuba is the biggest island by a long shot. And there are churches all over the island that you've been connected with. And I know just from years past, in fact, Haven was involved with this in years past, a lot of those churches now, thanks to the work that you've done there, have clean water systems that are already in place. So already these churches were functioning literally like an outpost in their communities, not only for the reasons that we would expect a church to be a light in their community, faithfully teaching, preaching the gospel, and they do, but also meeting a lot of material needs there in the community, things like clean water and that sort of thing. That already was pre-existing. But like you said, the need for food is urgent. That is the thing that will make or break the situation one community at a time. And so the solution that you've been doing, that we're coming alongside United Servants Abroad today and inviting Haven listeners everywhere to contribute toward, is shipping food, much, much needed food, by the 40-foot container full into Cuba. And I believe, like you said yesterday, you know, you'd think with the corruption things that we hear about in Cuba that there would be problems in the port. But miraculously, there are not. It is getting precisely where it's supposed to go.
1: Correct. Correct. And that's been a real blessing. And the other blessing in the midst of all this, David, has been the churches. The churches have come along our side, and they have just been really helpful in seeing that the whole country is receiving the things, that the food items that we're bringing in. They know where it's needed. They know where it needs to go. And they work so hard. And I'm just impressed the way they look after their, not only their church community, but their community in which they live, and concern for the elderly, and helping everyone as much as they can.
0: Yeah, that's right. Well, Don Elmore from United Servants Abroad, we're so grateful for you and your team and the ongoing work that we're doing together. And I really do see the Lord's hand in this, and his hand of favor in the work that is happening right now. What a privilege to come alongside and do this together. So Don, bless you, brother. Thanks for being with us.
1: Thank you, and blessings to you, Dave.
0: And now we'll bring in Danny Rojas. He's the director of Alfaro de Redencion. And Danny, welcome.
2: Thank you, David. Great to be back.
0: So for listeners who may have missed the last couple of days, El Faro is our daily half-hour gospel radio broadcast in Spanish. And Danny, you're the host. Your program's heard throughout Cuba. The entire island can hear it. And Danny, I did want to just say this about you. I don't want to puff you up here, but our listeners, I think, should know that the Lord really has shown a lot of favor in Cuba toward you and the ministry of El Faro. And it's just something that he's done. We could not have brought this about on our own, but there have been a number of denominations, a wide variety of them, from really big ones to really small ones and kind of everything in between, all of whom are aligning themselves with El Faro and telling us this ministry is making a difference. And there's this network now of so many churches in Cuba, and they're asking us not only to continue broadcasting the gospel, but Danny, they invite you regularly to come and lead conferences and train pastors in the country. And so at this point, Danny, just speaking of you personally in your time at the helm of this ministry, just curious, how many pastors and church leaders do you think have come to all of these conferences and seminars that you've been putting on in Cuba these past years?
2: All right. I knew you were going to ask me that question. And so I've been doing mental math, David. I think that we've reached about anywhere between 1,100 and 1,200 pastors and leaders in the last 3 years.
0: Wow.
2: Yeah.
0: Wow.
2: And about 16 denominations.
0: Wow. So one of the reasons I wanted to ask about this is just to give our listeners a sense of why and how this moment in time has become possible in the Lord's doing ahead of this great crisis now, which is on Cuba and happening in Cuba, and how the church is really ready and prepared and rising to meet it. And so we're now going to hear from a couple of pastors. And, you know, we've been talking about how churches are stepping up to share even out of the little that they have to feed the vulnerable within their congregations and communities. That's inside the church as well as outside. And so, Danny, just over the last couple of days, you reached out and asked a few questions to a few of the pastors that you know. So who are we going to hear from first, and what's the question that he's answering?
2: This is Didier Caballero. And Didier is a pastor in a Pentecostal denomination. He is the head of a network of church planters called Aviva Mil. It means revive 1,000, but their goal is to plant 1,000 churches. And he's a really dynamic guy, very exciting. He organized our last conference and brought 250 pastors and leaders to that conference. It was fantastic. And he says he's going to have 400 in November, so you'll be there, Lord willing.
0: Yeah.
2: But we asked Didier, how are churches meeting the needs of the hungry right now?
3: In the midst of this economic and food crisis we are going through, the church has a vital role to play. Through the church, we are blessing many people, even those who are not Christians, many families who are struggling financially and don't have enough food. Whenever we have the opportunity, whenever God blesses us with something, we share it. We give priority first to our brothers and sisters in the church, and then to those in the surrounding community. But we also teach the church that the community matters to us, and that we should respond to people's needs according to whatever God has placed in our hands. Many times we give up what we have ourselves, or we share the little that we have. And in so doing, we build friendships and fellowship, and we use this crisis as an opportunity to share the gospel. So the church is responding to the needs of the community and to the needs of Christians. We may not be able to meet every need, but through the church, people can at least see our love. They can see that we care, not only through our words, but by going from house to house and sharing bread with them.
4: Compartiendo el pan por las casas.
0: That was Pastor Didier from Cuba. He's a church planter, and I just love his heart for the church and just responding with a lot of faith and a lot of boldness and a lot of vision. And there are a lot of churches that are doing this. And so, Danny, let's hear the second question. Another of your pastor friends responded to this one. So who will we hear from next?
2: Yeah, this is Ulises Ziegenhirt. That's a nice German last name there, but he's Cuban, and Ulises is a pastor in Guanabacoa. It's close to Havana, and I met him on my first trip. Really dynamic guy, loves the Lord, very committed, very passionate, and I knew about churches feeding churches first from him because he's doing it. So, yeah, we asked him what would happen if churches were not meeting this need.
3: If the churches weren't meeting this need, I think a lot of people in Cuba would be suffering terribly. In fact, I would go so far as to say that many people in Cuba would die of starvation. There are people we help by providing food who simply have no other way to eat if we didn't provide it. They wouldn't have food. Most of them are elderly and retired, and their pensions aren't enough to buy them even a week's worth of groceries. So right now, the food the church provides is literally saving people from starvation. If the church weren't doing this, yeah, I believe many people would die of hunger.
0: So that was Pastor Ulysses answering the question, what would happen if churches were not meeting this need of feeding the hungry in Cuba? And Danny, he's going to pick this up and answer our last question. So why don't you cue that question up for us?
2: Yes. So we asked Pastor Ulysses, how do you see the Lord working as both souls and stomachs are being fed in the name of Jesus?
5: Definitivamente, nosotros vemos al Señor obrando.
3: We are definitely seeing the Lord work a miracle among us. You have to understand that our country is going through its worst crisis since the triumph of the revolution. It's a crisis that has pushed many people to their limits. So for people simply to be able to eat has practically become a miracle. That is the miracle, that they are able to eat every day through churches that provide them with food. And this is how we see the Lord at work, providing for the churches so that they can provide for others. And it's not just a matter of having the food. We also have to cook it. As you know, power outages in Cuba can last 24 hours or more. There's no liquefied gas for cooking. Preparing food itself is a challenge. So even the simple act of preparing a meal, not just having the food, becomes a miracle. And at the same time, the Lord has used this catastrophe to bring many people to Christ. They have seen him in a way they never had before, providing for the most basic necessity of life, their daily bread. So yes, we see the Lord working miraculously in the midst of our terrible situation.
0: Well, that is so encouraging, and I agree with that 100%. The Lord is the one who is working, and it is miraculous. He is doing something in the midst of what is really a scary and terrible situation for those who are on the ground and living through what feels like a nightmare that lasts for months and months and months and no end in sight. But these things are all in the Lord's hands. This is how God is working through his church. And Danny, I just appreciate the fact that you were able to bring some of these voices to us from Cuba and sharing some of these untold stories that the world doesn't really know is happening until they hear it from a source like this on the ground from our brothers and sisters in Cuba. So this is great. We're going to be talking more, but thank you so much for sharing. All this with us today.
2: Oh, it's my pleasure.

0: 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I'm David Wolin, inviting you to come back again next time. We'll be keeping it all about Jesus. It's The Great Story, here on Haven Today.
1: This is Bible Q&A with John MacArthur. This is Denny Nugent, and today's question takes us to 1 John 3, verse 20, where the apostle reminds his readers that God is greater than our heart and knows all things. Now, John, explain that verse for us. Not many people would say their heart is stronger or more powerful than God himself. So why is that reminder in Scripture?
2: That is a very comforting statement. God is greater than our heart and knows all things. You know, there are times, even as believers, when we forfeit our peace, our joy, when we become anxious and fearful because of sin, because of failure. We feel like Paul in Romans 7, "Oh, wretched man that I am, I don't do what I want to do, and I do what I don't want to do, and I see the principle of sin operating with such power in my life." This can lead to self-condemnation. This, by the way, is a very common Christian hobby, self-condemnation. Believers who beat themselves up about their failures. Now, look, we ought to feel badly about our failures. We ought to feel sad about our sin. It should drive us to our knees. It should drive us to repent. It should drive us in the direction of holiness and purity for the sake of blessing and usefulness and honor given to God. But in those hours when a true believer sees the ugliness of sin, it's good to remember that your heart may condemn you, but God, who knows all things, is greater than your heart. And if you're in Christ, there is therefore no condemnation. And nothing can separate you from His love and the inheritance reserved in heaven for you.
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3: Turn right. Your destination will be on the right.
4: Oops, missed my turn.
3: I told you to turn right. You never listened to me.
4: Yeah, GPS, I got distracted looking at the street sign. Can you just reroute?
3: Why bother? Apparently you know the way around better than I do.
4: I really need the directions.
3: Well, you ignored me the first time. You didn't even apologize. Just like the time when I told you to turn after the traffic signal. You didn't say a word. You just kept going straight, like I wasn't even there. You only talk to me when you need something from me. It's a waste of my time to give you directions when you don't even listen. You really drive me crazy.
5: 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Sometimes our technology is more kind and patient than we are. 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You have the Holy Spirit, so you should be able to at least handle things a little better than your technology. And isn't it a good thing that your GPS doesn't handle things the way we sometimes do?
4: Hey, GPS, are you okay?
3: I'm just fine.
5: We are the cornerstone.
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8: For American Family News, I'm Chris Woodward. Former American Idol contestant and Ohio music pastor Caleb Flynn has been found guilty in the murder of his wife. Fox's Garrett Tinney has more.
9: Prosecutors laid out a ton of evidence over the course of that trial, including hundreds of text messages that,

0: Caleb Flynn exchanged with his mistress in the year leading up to the murder of Ashley Flynn. There were more than 100 times in those text messages that Caleb Flynn expressed a desire to want to kill or get rid of his wife. The night before that murder, he texted his mistress letting her know that tomorrow would be a day of action and that things would change.
1: Sentencing will occur at a later date. Former special counsel Jack Smith has forcefully defended his prosecutions of President Donald Trump and his investigative tactics. During an appearance before the Senate Judiciary Committee, Smith pushed back against repeated Republican efforts to paint him and his team as partisan political operators. Democrats rallied to Smith's defense, eliciting testimony about the legal and factual basis for the criminal cases against then-candidate Trump and decrying the Trump administration's firing of prosecutors involved in the investigations. President Trump has made a deal with Denmark to modernize and expand U.S. bases in Greenland, but a military expert says you can't just send troops and equipment into the Arctic. Here's AFN Steve Jordahl.
2: Now retired Lieutenant Colonel Bob McGinnis says serving above the Arctic Circle as a brigade operations officer in Alaska in 1989 brought a whole new meaning to the term Cold War. Temperatures got down to 76 degrees below zero, and nothing works like it does in warmer climes.
3: It's a tough environment. It gets extremely cold. Airplanes and boats, fuels, you know, actually become solid. Artillery rounds from an M9, those are all subject to ballistic mistakes.
2: He says a week on the slopes at Vail can't prepare you for that. But after President Trump's deal with Denmark to expand operations in Greenland, U.S. troops are going to have to train to work there. Bases on the world's largest island are necessary to stop American adversaries from exploiting a valuable sea route and more.
3: It's a barrier to the Russians who have the other half of the Arctic region. And the Chinese also would like to be able to dominate the Arctic region. The Chinese and the Russians use the northern route for transportation. And then, of course, the extraction of all sorts of energy as well as precious minerals.
2: McGinnis says the basics of a deal are now in place. The details are yet to come.
3: The details have yet to be worked out. That's the problem. We have to figure out, you know, what will be permitted.
2: I'm Steve Jordahl.
1: A major legal battle over parental rights and state overreach is headed to the U.S. Supreme Court. At issue is a Washington state law that withholds critical information from parents if a runaway minor seeks a so-called gender transition. Talking about this on AFR, First Liberty President Kelly Shackelford warned that this policy fundamentally strips families of their God-given authority.
4: This is the government saying your child is ours, not yours. You're not the authority
5: this is a
4: over
5: minor.
4: Your child.
5: These are minors.
4: And so it's just an outrageous.
1: Shackelford said that undermining the nuclear family is straight out of the Marxist playbook.
4: If you ever look at Marxism or communism, or one of their first things is to get rid of the nuclear family.
5: That's right.
4: And the child is directly, it's a child of the state. Intermediary institutions like the parents, like the church, those exist in free societies. They do not in communist or socialist or Marxist societies.
1: Oral arguments are set for December 7th. In final news, President Trump has unveiled an AI-powered website. It's called America.gov, and organizers say it's a way to simplify public access to government information and services. 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
6: Thank you for listening to Leading the Way with author, cultural expert, and internationally respected Bible teacher, Dr. Michael Youssef. In this episode, Dr. Youssef helps you understand how to live life in anticipation of the return of Jesus and the reality of eternity. 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
7: The Bible from cover to cover makes it absolutely clear that history is going to come to an end one day, that Jesus is coming back to take his children home and to punish the wicked. That the second coming of Jesus will end the world as we know it. That just as the first coming of Jesus, the Christ, it was a historic event, so will the second coming going to be a historic event. The doctrine of the second coming of Christ is a vital, important part of the gospel. Every detail in the Bible regarding the second coming of Christ will be fulfilled with the minutest details and the most meticulous precision. Just like the first coming of the Lord fulfilled all the prophetic pronouncement about his first coming that we see in the Old Testament, so will the second coming will fulfill all the prophetic pronouncement. Therefore, anyone who denies or obscure or misinterprets or abandons the truth of the second coming of Christ will be severely judged. At the end of the Bible, the very last book in the book of Revelation, chapter 22, verses 18 and 19, the Apostle John said, I testify to everyone who hears the words of this book. If anyone adds to them, God will add to him the plagues that are written in this book. And if anyone takes away from the words of this book of prophecy, God will take away his part in the tree of life and from the holy city which are written in this book. Beloved, listen to me. Most of you know that Christians are divided on the minute details about the second coming of Christ. They're divided over, you know, the rapture or the thousand-year reign or the tribulation. Is it mid? Is it past? Is it post? Is it present? It's pre? All of that. All of that. And I'll tell you, I have studied all these different positions because they're held by some people I love and respect. They're people who love God and love the Word of God. But I came to my own solid conclusion. I believe that's of the Lord and the conviction from the Word of God. My own conclusion is this. I must live every day in a state of readiness. Whether I go to him first or he comes back to take me home first, I'm a happy camper either way. I have, and I tell the Lord this literally every day, I have my spiritual bags packed and ready. He can call me home anytime or he can come back anytime. I will not waste my time. I will not waste my life arguing and debating the finer points about the return of Christ. Please hear me right. I think in this passage here, the Lord Jesus Christ is far more concerned about those who will get so bogged down with this life that they will totally forget about his second coming. Let's look at Luke chapter 12, verse 35. Be dressed and ready and keep your lamps lit. Now, this is more of an interpretation really than even translation. Because in the literal translation, it says, gird your loins. Well, that language comes from the time of Jesus when men and women wore flowing robes, long kaftans or whatever. And they are wonderful if you're sitting there and leisurely kind of having a conversation. But they're not very good when you are doing some manual work or in the battlefield. They're going to get in the way. They're going to trip you, and you're going to fall and stumble all over the place. So what he's saying literally is you take these up and you tuck them into your belt. You tuck them into the sash, and so that you are free to move and not be hampered. He is taking this image and applies it to the mind. You see, our mind, visualize this with me, it's like a free-flowing robe. They get all over the place, right? We get all sorts of distractions, a lot of things that can trip us up in our walk and in anticipation of the coming of Christ. I've always been an ADD. I'm still an ADD. Thank God they did not discover Ritalin back then. It would have slowed me down. And so what I need to do is to tuck in these flowing robes in my head. All these distracting thoughts that go through my head. I need to put these distractions away. I need to get some spiritual Ritalin into my head. And the psalmist says, unite my heart, unite my mind, unite my mind. So keep it from distraction of the fear of you or the worship of you. Now, whether things that are trying to weigh us down in terms of our circumstances or issues of life, we need to be tucked them away so that we keep our focus on the coming of Christ. We keep our focus on that great day. Let everything you do, let every decision you make, let every lifestyle choice be motivated with that day in mind. Also said, keep your lamp lit. Still same verse, 35. Again, this language comes from the time of Jesus, where they would have lamps or candles or torches where they lit up and be able to go around in the dark and see where they're going. That's what the purpose of the lamp is. And this is a figure of speech for knowledge. Knowledge. But it's not enough to have just head knowledge. That's not what he's talking about. You need to be watchful of where you're heading, where you're walking, how you're living, where you're going. Make sure that your knowledge of the coming of Christ motivates your life, keeps you in a state of watchfulness, keeps you in a state of preparedness, that you're not going to be surprised when he comes. In Matthew 25, the Lord Jesus Christ tells us a parable of 10 bridesmaids. 5 had oil in their lamps, and as soon as the bridegroom came, they were ready. The others were not. First, our minds should not be distracted. Secondly, our lamps should have oil and lit up. Thirdly, verses 36 to 38, you are to be a faithful servant. What are the descriptions of a faithful servant? The Lord Jesus Christ himself tells us here. And the reason he uses the imagery of a Jewish wedding, because a Jewish wedding, not like ours, you know, here you come at 6 o'clock and the reception is 7 till 9 or whatever. Now, a Jewish wedding just went on and on and on, days. They never knew when it starts and they never knew when it's finished. That's the image here. They understood that. And so they're always ready. Whenever the bridegroom comes, they're ready to go on and have a party, right? That uncertainty was not going to put off a faithful servant. He's going to be dressed and ready with his lamp ready. No matter what time of night the master shows up, the faithful servant not only dressed and ready and lamp lit, but he's ready to go. My beloved friends, you know, as I get on the road and I meet so many of you, and you tell me how long you have been watching or listening to Leading the Way for years, and you've wanted to give financially in support of this ministry and our global impact for the gospel of Jesus Christ, but you haven't been able to focus on it or take the time to just write the check or go online and make the donation. Now, I'd like to ask you to stop and do that right now. Our ministry together is more important now than ever before. Our greatest opportunity to make a real lasting impact and difference for the cause of Christ is now. And as you know, this is my labor of love. I have no financial consideration with Leading the Way whatsoever. I give it all of my time now, full time, literally. So would you join me in worshiping the Lord through giving? Souls will be in heaven because of our partnership. I encourage you to give right now. You won't regret it. In fact, it will bring you great joy to know that your dollars are impacting lives. Visit ltw.org for details. That's ltw.org. Thank you in advance. God bless. You know, in my previous life, I traveled overseas a great deal. And I would literally jam my travel. And I would go around the world, I'd make 7 country stops, and try to be home within 10 days. I don't want to stay away from home more than 10 days. But the greatest joy is when I come home and my family expecting me. And the joy that they have for my arrival, it's indescribable. And that kind of a similar image here, verse 38. It would be good for those servants whose master found them ready. They're not just dressed and they're not just have the lamps lit, but they're ready. And it doesn't matter what time, whether it is the second watch or the third watch. What is that? The second watch was from 10 p.m. to 2 a.m. The third watch was from 2 a.m. to 6 a.m. What do you call that? The graveyard shift. This tells us that there is a special blessing all its own that is reserved for those who are waiting for the Lord. Isn't that amazing? Those who are ready are neither the ones who put on the white robes and head for the mountains, setting dates, nor the ones who are so bogged down in this life and the affairs of this life and the circumstances of this life that they have not thought of the return of Christ. Neither of them. Neither of them. Well, brothers and sisters in Christ, we are to be dressed and ready mentally, emotionally, spiritually, and in every way. Then our lamp is lit, constantly witnessing the light of Christ, awake, not asleep. And fourthly, the owner of the house is constantly alert. Look at verses 39 and 40. You know, in the Middle East, back then and even now, most break-ins do not happen in the daytime. Because now in our culture, you know, most people are out in the daytime. Over there, somebody's in the house. So the robbers don't come in the daytime. They only come at night when everybody's asleep. And they come in and out and take whatever they came in to take and then run. And that is why Jesus said about his return, to some people, is going to be like a thief in the night. Totally unaware. They did not have a clue. They're not thinking about it. They did not know that sometime during their sleep, he's going to sneak in. If the owner of the house knew exactly what time or what hour the thief is coming, he'll be up all night and ready to defend his family, ready to defend his possessions. And that is why often the man of the house kind of hardly slept. And the Bible talks about the shepherd. You know, the good shepherd, actually, to this day, he will sleep with one eye closed, one eye open, because he wants to defend the sheep. Robbers do not send you a postcard and say to you, on such and such night, we're going to be visiting in your neighborhood. Just want you to know, please place all your valuables in a place where I can get in and out and get them very quickly. No, no, no. That does not happen. Thieves always silently, stealthily, undetected. The goal is to come on the inside and leave very quickly. Nobody notices. There's another imagery the Lord gives us in Matthew 24 and 25. Another imagery, and I'm going to explain the two for you in a minute, and it's going to make you rejoice. And that is the imagery of an expectant mom who's experiencing labor pain. Don't miss this. Don't miss this. Very important. Because there is a great deal of difference between the thief coming suddenly, totally unexpectedly, in the middle of the night, and an expectant mom experiencing labor pains, is about to give birth. The thief is totally unexpected. The labor pains, while they come suddenly, but they are certainly expected. Why? Because the expectant mom had months to think about it and plan for that happy event. And that is why I am absolutely convinced that to the non-believers or to the professing Christians, for those who are bogged down with this life and the affairs of this life, Those who have rejected biblical truth, the day of the Lord is going to be like a thief in the night. But for those who are waiting, those who are expecting, is going to be like labor pain. The ones to whom is going to be like a thief in the night, they haven't given a thought about eternity. They haven't given a thought about where they're going to spend eternity. It's just not their focus. These people are too busy building their nest egg here on earth. They are too distracted by too many responsibilities. They are so concerned of what people think of them. They are so worried about this planet Earth and ignore the fact that the Bible said it's not only going to burn down, but even the elements are going to burn. They have places to go and people to see. They're busy. But those who love Jesus, those who are waiting for the return of Christ, those who live expectantly of the return of Christ, those who are prepared for the return of Christ, they are prepared mentally, they are prepared emotionally, they are prepared spiritually. To them, it is not going to be like a thief in the night, but it's like a pregnancy that culminates in labor pains and the happy moment of birth. Labor pains are expected as inevitable. We do not know exactly when the labor pains are going to begin, but we're waiting for them. We're waiting for them. We know they're coming. We don't know when and how, but we know they're coming. And that is why a pregnant mother is described as expecting. Expecting. And we, the believers in the Lord Jesus Christ, are living this life expecting. But there's more. There's more. Labor pains, which are painful, and they're painful to experience, they announce the joyful deliverance. The thief in the night brings calamity and disaster, and that is why it's going to be a day of judgment for those who have rejected Christ, those who refuse to believe, those who profess Christians but never believe the doctrine of the second coming. But labor pains brings rejoicing and a new life, which we will experience. Not so the thief. Beloved, when the day of the Lord comes, it is my prayer. It is my prayer that you be ready, be expecting, be prepared. Not will be to you like a thief in the night, a day of judgment. Always be ready, dressed and ready. Always be prepared. Always serving and giving and expectant of that day, always working with that day in mind. Verses 41 to 48. There is consequences for the state of readiness. Peter asks the question, verse 41. Lord, are you telling this parable to us, the 12, or are you telling it to everybody else? He did not answer his question directly, but indirectly he gives him another parable. First, he said, the faithful believers who are ready for the return of Christ are going to be uniquely blessed. There is a blessing with the name written on it. So Paul, out of the five crowns in the Bible, out of the five crowns, he said, there's one crown that is specifically dedicated and will be given to all those who love his appearing. But the unfaithful servants, those who are not ready for the return of Christ, they will be judged. They will be judged. But that's not all. The unfaithful person who becomes an abuser, listen to me, we talk a lot about abuse, who becomes an abuser of both the divine stewardship, the divine trust that was placed in our hand, and abusing of human beings who are under their authority, misleading them and misguiding them, they will be judged more severely. You notice there's a degree of punishment. Listen to me. God is not a communist. He's not going to deal the judgment exactly the same for everybody, nor is he going to deal the reward the same for every one of his faithful people. It's going to be a degrees of it. The unfaithful professing Christian who only want to please themselves. Unfaithful professing Christians who are unfaithful stewards with their life. Unfaithful professing Christians who live under the illusion they have plenty of time to get right with God, to do things for God before He returns. They're going to be in deep trouble. They're going to be in deep trouble. But somehow, to a lesser degree than those of us who are in leadership. Why do you think I weep? When I hear that some of the great men of God who preach the gospel turn their back on the gospel, apologize for preaching the gospel. It tears me up. In fact, Paul uses very similar imagery here in 1 Thessalonians chapter 5, 1 Thessalonians 5, verses 4 all the way to 11. Paul said, the unprepared person is like living in a state of darkness, drunkenness, and sleep. That are the three imageries he gives us here. Darkness, drunkenness, and sleep. All three of those leave us incapable of seeing, hearing, or responding to our surroundings. Beloved, the only cure for darkness is light, the light of Christ. The only cure for drunkenness is sobriety, and the only cure for sleep is being awake. Living in the light, living soberly, living awake, fully awake, describes the believer who lives in obedience to the Word of God. Don't miss verse 48. The degree of judgment upon the professing Christians who are unprepared is directly related to the degree of their knowledge of the truth. That is why it's heartbreaking when somebody had known the knowledge of the truth and then they turn their back on it. And that is why James, the half-brother of Jesus, says that the judgment upon preachers and teachers and leaders is going to be far worse than just the average unfaithful Christian. I pray to God that we, everyone, every one of us, let's live our lives being dressed and ready, lamps lit, staying awake, making all your decisions with that day in mind. Can I get an amen?
6: Be ready. That is the title of today's audio message from Dr. Michael Youssef and Leading the Way. And it's a challenge to live in expectancy of Jesus' return. 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
9: The calm in the midst of a storm. A bridge over troubled waters. 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

0: What am I supposed to do with my life is the question that's at the center of our conversations this week on Discover the Word. And we're looking at five Bible stories that can help us hear God's calling. So when you think about God's calling and what you're supposed to do with your life, do your thoughts first go to big things like what kind of job you should have? Well, the story we'll look at today shows us that may be part of it, but it's not the only part, and maybe not even the biggest part of hearing God's call.
1: That's something that Oz Guinness really deals with heavily in his book, The Call, is that we tend in our culture to think of, well, my calling is to be a school teacher, or my calling is to be a veterinarian or whatever. And he makes this vast difference between calling, which is God's calling on our lives, as opposed to our vocation. Maybe what we do to pay the bills while we're doing is calling.
2: Yeah, and there are also some really amazing biblical heroes who just seem to make godly decisions and somehow ended up following God's direction and plan for their lives. And the story that we're going to look at in this one is a really great example of that.
0: Yeah, and so a really important perspective on hearing God's call in today's conversation here on Discover the Word. And welcome to Discover the Word, Bible Engagement for Life from Our Daily Bread Ministries, in which we invite you to be part of this group as we explore topics and passages together that inform the way we read the Bible, challenge us as we live our lives as followers of Christ, and point us to discover Jesus, the living Word of God, in the pages of the written Word. And Daniel Ryan Day is leading Bill Crowder and Elisa Morgan and Rasul Berry in this survey of those five Bible stories that can help us come to grips with what it means to hear God's call on our lives. And I think today's conversation will be helpful as they wrestle with that question that can nag at us from time to time. What am I supposed to do with my life? What has God called me to do?
2: Do you think calling always looks like a clear directive from God?
3: I used to.
2: Okay.
1: That's a good answer. I think it's a good answer because growing up teaches us some things where, you know, when we're younger, things seem to be very black and white, if mm-hmm. you will. And as we get older, we find out maybe not all the time.
3: Yeah.
4: That's really interesting. I agree, age changes things. Like one of the big ideas of my life right now is, you know, I'll see needs or I'll hear about job openings or, and I'm like, I could do that, you know, or, ooh, and then God always goes, stop. And I'm, oh yeah, I'm not supposed to do it. I'm supposed to think of someone else who can do it.
3: Yeah. I think about that in the context of this idea of certainty mm-hmm. and in general, I think, in a lot of different things, there was a lot more I was certain about when I was 20 than I am now. Mm-hmm. And I think that comes with the benefit of hindsight and wisdom and understanding you can kind of see more of the nuances, the gray. And then mm-hmm. there's also this aspect of having a more, I think, dynamic view of God allowing us to have options sometimes and mm-hmm. that there isn't just like a one mm-hmm. check the box answer mm-hmm. all the time.
4: And sometimes, if you don't get it, you're ruined. Yeah. And exactly. God's plan for the world yeah. has been messed up. Yeah.
3: Exactly. Yeah.
2: What about this? Have there ever been moments in your life where small or quiet decisions, you looked back at those and realized that God was directing your steps? And it wasn't that you heard God's voice saying, go do this.
4: Okay.
2: But you look back over maybe a series of decisions you made or something. And you could have been praying during that time or whatever, but you didn't get a clear sense from God of like, this is the right thing. And so you just kept making decisions, kept moving forward, and looked back and saw God's direction.
1: Mm. That's a very nuanced question. Mm. But I think for me, it was in the decision-making process to go to Bible college when at that time I was not yet even a Christian. Mm-hmm. And I look back now and I see that God was leading in all of those mm-hmm. steps and providentially working in all of those factors that moved me to that place where I did meet him.
2: Mm-hmm. Yeah, I think that might be a really helpful story to walk into this story that we're going to read about with that context. So let's go around and read Ruth chapter 1, verses 1 through 18, and see how this, like, everyday faithfulness is a part of this calling story.
3: In the days when the judges ruled in Israel, a severe famine came upon the land. So a man from Bethlehem in Judah left his home and went to live in the country of Moab, taking his wife and two sons with him. The man's name was Elimelech, and his wife was Naomi. Their two sons were Mahlon and Chilion. They were Ephrathites from Bethlehem in the land of Judah. And when they reached Moab, they settled there.
4: Then Elimelech died, and Naomi was left with her two sons. The two sons married Moabite women. One married a woman named Orpah, and the other named Ruth. But about 10 years later, both Mahlon and Chilion died. This left Naomi alone without her two sons or her husband. And then Naomi heard in Moab that the Lord had blessed his people in Judah by giving them good crops again. So Naomi and her daughters-in-law got ready to leave Moab to return to their homeland. With her two daughters-in-law, she set out from the place where she had been living, and they took the road that would take them back to Judah.
1: But on the way, Naomi said to her two daughters-in-law, "Go back to your mother's homes, and may the Lord reward you for your kindness to your husbands and to me. May the Lord bless you with the security of another marriage." Then she kissed them goodbye, and they all broke down and wept. "No," they said, "we want to go with you to your people." But Naomi replied, "Why should you go on with me? Can I still give birth to other sons who would grow up to be your husbands? No, my daughters, return to your parents' homes, for I am too old to marry again. And even if it were possible and I were to get married tonight and bear sons, then what? Would you wait for them to grow up and refuse to marry someone else? No, of course not, my daughters. Things are far more bitter for me than for you, because the Lord himself has raised his fist against me."
3: And again they wept together, and Orpah kissed her mother-in-law goodbye. But Ruth clung tightly to Naomi. "Look," Naomi said to her, "your sister-in-law has gone back to her people and to her gods. You should do the same." But Ruth replied, "Don't ask me to leave you and turn back. Wherever you go, I will go. Wherever you live, I will live. Your people will be my people, and your God will be my God. Wherever you die, I will die, and there I will be buried. May the Lord punish me severely if I allow anything but death to separate us." When Naomi saw that Ruth was determined to go with her, she said nothing more.
2: Yeah. So who wanted to return with Naomi to Judah?
1: Both daughters-in-law.
2: Yeah, I think that's missed sometimes when we tell this story.
4: You're right.
2: Yeah, so both. How did Ruth know that she should stay with Naomi regardless? When did God tell her to do that?
4: We don't really see that, at least not in the text, right?
2: Yeah. So the entire story is built off the faithfulness of this Moabite widow who made a decision to stick with her mother-in-law no matter what. So what ends up happening in the rest of the story?
1: Well, through the kinsman redeemer practice in Israel, there is a extended family provision of a new husband for Ruth. And through the marriage of Ruth and Boaz, a child is born, and Ruth becomes the grandmother of David.
2: Mm-hmm. So do you think God was at work behind the scenes in this story?
4: It looks like it, yeah.
2: Yeah. So how?
1: I think the how is seen in the fact that God works in the heart.
4: Mm.
1: God had given them a soft heart for each other.
4: Mm-hmm.
1: And she just couldn't bear the thought of her beloved mother-in-law. Now, how many times do you hear that expression?
4: Mm-hmm.
1: Her beloved mother-in-law to go back home alone.
4: Mm-hmm. But there was something unique. And it's interesting, too, that she was childless at this stage, mm-hmm. which would be unusual.
1: Yeah.
2: Yeah. So another reason I really love this story is because it has my favorite Hebrew word in it, which is what?
3: I'm going to guess
2: you guys know.
4: One, yeah. Two, three. Hesed.
2: And what does it mean?
4: God's loving kindness.
2: Yeah, it means loving kindness, and we often see God showing it. But in this story, it gets shown in lots of different ways. Mm. So how does this story kind of embody that idea of steadfast love?
3: Mm. I mean, we see it in Ruth's utter commitment. Mm. I mean, that statement that she says, you know, mm-hmm. your God will be my God, your people will be my people, and God, you know, judge me if anything other than death separates you. Like I'm just not letting you go. I'm not leaving you alone.
4: Yeah.
3: That's a picture of Hesed love for sure.
4: And Boaz demonstrated it beautifully in how he cared for Ruth. And then I love how Naomi represents it. You know, she's bitter at first and really upset. But at the end of the book, she's happy with a grandchild and very restored and embraceive.
2: Yeah. And we see all of those people that were involved in the story ultimately become the way God shows love to Naomi, mm-hmm. right? His Hesed faithful love to Naomi mm-hmm. is shown through the actions of Ruth,
4: yes.
2: through the actions of Boaz.
3: I think about 1 Corinthians 7:17, it says, only let each person lead the life that the Lord has assigned to him and to which God has called him. Then he goes on to talk about all these different circumstances where you circumcised, then don't try to be uncircumcised. If you're uncircumcised, don't try to be circumcised. Mm-hmm. Even if you find yourself in bondage, like, don't worry. Like, God has you in a place where you can trust him to be exactly where you need to be in order to flourish and thrive in the calling that he has for you. And that is such a different perspective of the kind of emphasis that we often have with, like, what do you want me to do in, like, some way that's an abstraction from the circumstances of life. And what we actually see with this story that's so beautiful is that these circumstances happen, famines, you know, loss of loved ones. And it's like the goal is just wherever you happen to be, trust God in that next step, and you will end up with a greater story than you could have ever imagined.
1: Yeah, it's almost like Naomi is a, on a smaller scale, a retelling of Job's story.
3: Yeah.
1: I mean, she experiences nothing but loss until God brings her a companion and a friend named Ruth. And then she doesn't have to face the rest of it alone. Whereas Job's friends make his life more difficult, Naomi's friend makes her life more pleasant.
2: Yeah. And so as we think about our own lives, sometimes calling doesn't look like a clear directive from God. It doesn't always come with fireworks or burning bushes or dreams in the night. Sometimes it just looks like saying yes to caring for a parent, or sticking with a hard class, or showing up for a friend, or working faithfully at a job that feels ordinary.
0: Yeah, Ruth's story certainly adds important elements to our understanding of what God's call often is in our lives. God's calling is often in the ordinary, when we can't even necessarily see that God is at work. But he is. And he is calling. And our small decisions to be faithful can contribute to and give evidence of God's leading. Hearing God's Call, that's the name of the study that Daniel Ryan Day, Elisa Morgan, and Bill Crowder and Rasul Berry are doing together this week on Discover the Word. And if you find yourself pondering your purpose, or you know a young adult who's struggling with the question of what they should do with their life, well, there's another resource we have that may be of help. 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
6: Key Life is a radio program for struggling believers, sick of phony religion and pious cliches. Our host and teacher is seminary professor Steve Brown. He teaches that radical freedom leads to infectious joy, and surprising faithfulness.
5: Thank you, Matthew. If you were listening yesterday, we're talking about some of the lies that neutralize us as a witness to Christ. You have no idea how many times I've heard people say, I'm not a good witness, I don't know enough. Or I'm not a good witness, I'm not good enough. And a thousand other comments like that. Listen, you're qualified. You know why you're qualified? Because you don't know enough. You're qualified because you're not good enough. And I'll explain. The scripture, by the way, was not written for experts or academic theologians. Much of scripture was written from prison cells rather than from churches or cloistered academic offices. Maybe our words would be more powerful if we spoke from prison. Be that as it may, scripture was written by and for dirt under the fingernails believers. Institutional Christianity, as with any institution, requires organization or planning. So the wandering tribe of tent dwellers in the Old Testament, and by and large the uneducated fishing buddies and nobodies in the New Testament, have, maybe by necessity, morphed into religious institutions, technical religious language, and in-the-know leaders. The institutions include formal recognition, that would be ordination or a degree, a PhD, religious graduate schools, those are seminaries, and powerful structures of influence. I'm part of that, and I understand it. But there's a great danger of forgetting our heritage, a gospel meant for normal people with dirt under their fingernails. In a wonderful article in First Things magazine, The Mystery of Israel, the writer quotes a Jewish friend who says, I love Catholics, but you guys are trying to impose your lofty, rational, Hellenistic God on our desert God, our hilltop God, our angry bush God, and it doesn't work for me. The writer references the late Rabbi Jonathan Sacks, who says this, the God of the Hebrew Bible was never the God of academia. The God of Abraham and Isaac and Jacob is neither the unmoved mover nor the ground of being, but an historical God who has put himself in dialogue and relationship with real people, the Jews. In other words, the God of the Bible reveals himself to normal people in normal ways more than he reveals himself to elders and deacons and preachers and seminary professors and religious leaders. Let me show you what happened. There's a difference between institutions and institutionalism. Institutions are necessary for almost any human endeavor of note. But institutionalism is the hardening of institutional arteries. If you and I had a significant and powerful encounter with God, we might bring others into a similar experience. We might even start a new denomination, call it the Sons and Daughters of Heavenly Hope. Eventually, our movement, we would write hymns and build buildings and create schools and write prayers and liturgies to reflect our experience. Our children might experience something similar to what we did, albeit somewhat less powerfully. Our grandchildren would, of course,
7: become a part of our new, now not so new, denomination. But they and their children would start asking uncomfortable questions like, why do we sing these hymns? Why do we worship the way we do? Why do we believe what we say we believe? What is this really about? The answers received would be less than helpful. We would answer, well, just because, or maybe we've always done it this way. Those asking the questions would quite possibly leave the religious institutions we created because they had not experienced what you and I originally experienced. They only observed the institutional manifestation of the original experience. It seems to me that this is at least a partial explanation of the large number of nuns, those who write none of the above on surveys about religious affiliation. There are a lot of them around, and maybe they left because they thought they didn't know enough. Maybe they left because they didn't think they were good enough. Maybe they left because they thought they could never understand the esoteric language of the religious. That's a shame. You think about that. Amen. Well, it's Wednesday, and sometimes on Wednesdays when we have a little bit of time, I take some time to answer one or two questions. And as you know, Pete comes in on Friday, and we spend the whole broadcast doing Q&A, and we love your questions. You can ask a question anytime you want, 24/7, by dialing 1-800-KEY-LIFE. 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And follow instructions, record your question, and sometimes we put that on the air. Or you can send your question to Key Life Network, Post Office Box 5000, Maitland, Florida 32794. In Canada, it's Key Life Canada, Post Office Box 28060, Waterloo, Ontario, N2L6J8. Or you can send your question to Steve at keylife.org. And those are also touch points where, if the Spirit should move, you could send a contribution to help with this ministry. I promise that we'll be faithful and squeeze every dime for the glory of God. And if you can't, we understand. Do pause sometimes and say a prayer for this ministry. All right, let's look at one or two questions. This is an email. Could Jesus have been married? Well, I suppose, you know, Jesus kind of does whatever he wants to do, and we don't get a vote. And I suspect that if he wanted to have been married, he would have been married, but he wasn't. And you say, oh, yes, he was. I read Dan Brown's book, The Da Vinci Code. I have a suggestion for you. If you've got that book, burn it. Well, read it first, because it's a good read and it's a fun book, but Dan Brown's wrong. He's crazy. Jesus was not married to Mary Magdalene. If he had been married, we would know about it. So he wasn't. No matter what Dan Brown says in that book, The Da Vinci Code. Speaking of Mary Magdalene, she sent me a birthday greeting a year ago. Wait, don't go anywhere. I'm not crazy. But I have a friend who's very close to a lot of the actors in The Chosen. And it was my birthday, and he's my very good friend. So he went to the lady who played Mary Magdalene and had her record this very long complimentary birthday wish for me. And I thought it was a joke, and I deleted it. And he said, "You did what?" And I said, "I deleted it." He said, "I went through a lot of trouble to get her to record." He said, "I went through a lot of trouble to get her to record that for you." And I said, "All right."

God is strange. And sometimes he keeps on loving them and loving them and loving them until they finally say, okay, have it your way, and they come running to Jesus. I was loved into the kingdom that way, and maybe you were too. There is no explanation for grace. It's counterintuitive, and it says God isn't who you think he is. He's a God who is defined by his love, and his love is illustrated in the incarnation of Jesus Christ. For God so loved the world that he gave his only begotten Son, that whosoever believeth in him should not perish, but have everlasting life. I don't understand that, but I'm glad. Hey guys, thanks for being with us. I gotta go, but first, Key Life is a listener-supported production of Key Life Network.

0: The calm in the midst of a storm. A bridge over troubled waters. 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
1: If you are looking for a way to navigate this complicated life, Jesus said He is the way. 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And if you are looking for real meaning in life, both here and forever, Jesus said He is the life. Read about His words in the Bible in John 14, verse 6.
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5: Jesus said three times in Matthew 6, the Father who sees in secret will reward you openly. Our inmost secrets may be hidden from human judgment. They are not hidden from God. And we will be judged for our motives. You either do what you do for the glory of God or you do it for the glory of man.
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7: It's perhaps God's most celebrated attribute, His forgiveness. Yet, as the great preacher Charles Spurgeon once said, a God who could pardon without justice might one of these days condemn without reason. So that raises some questions. Does God pardon without justice? And if not, on what basis can He declare a guilty sinner justified? And how can you be sure that you will be declared guilt-free on Judgment Day? There may be no more important questions. John MacArthur answers them today as he continues his study called Without Excuse from Romans chapter 2. So turn there in your Bible, Romans chapter 2, if you're able, as John begins today's lesson.
5: There are four great reasons why the heathen are lost. Here they come. Reason number one, creation.

0: Go back to chapter 1, and we'll pick up a thought from verse 18. The wrath of God is revealed from heaven against all ungodliness and all unrighteousness of men. Now, you see, it is not just the religious men. It is not just the people with the law of God. It is all men, all men, all men. The wrath of God is revealed against all of the ungodliness and all of the unrighteousness of all men, whether they had the written law or not. Why? Because they hold the truth. How do they hold the truth? Verse 19, that which may be known about God is manifest in them. How is it manifest in them? Well, God has shown it unto them. Well, how did he show it unto them? For the invisible things of him from the, what? Creation of the world are clearly seen, so that they are without excuse. So from chapter 1, we learn the first reason why the heathen are lost. Creation. They can look around them and know there's a God. They can look around them and perceive that he is supernatural and that he is more powerful than any being that they know of in their dimension. And so they are responsible because they hold that knowledge. But now as we come to chapter 2, we find the three remaining reasons why the heathen are lost and why we have to send missionaries to reach them. Verse 14, and the word is conduct. First, they're lost because of creation. Secondly, because of conduct. For when the heathen, who have not the law, do by nature or do naturally the things contained in the law, these, though they don't have the law, become a law unto themselves. In other words, they don't have an outside law, but they have an internal law that makes them a law unto themselves, and it is manifest in their conduct. Now, when the heathen do by nature the things contained in the law, indicates that it does occur when they do it, and it is a common occurrence. Pagans naturally do things that are written in God's law. Did you know that? Without ever reading God's law. Their conduct, listen to this now, their conduct proves they know what is right and wrong. Their conduct proves that there is available within them, residing in them, the law of God. Sometimes pagans pay their debts. Is that in the law of God? Yes. They honor their parents. There are many people who do not know Jesus Christ, do not know God, never read the Bible, who love their wives. There are many wives who so love their husbands. There are many people who have never heard the gospel of Jesus Christ who care for their children, and there are many children who care for their parents. There are many of them who believe it's wrong to kill. There are many people who've never known Jesus Christ or the message of Christ or the Bible or the meaning of the gospel who would feed the hungry, who would help a man who was sick or a woman who was sick. Pagans will tell the truth sometimes. They will even seek to do justice. They will struggle for equity. You see, all of these things reveal an internal human code of ethics that is the law unto themselves. We see it in our human system of justice. We see it in our humanitarianism. And the humanitarianism and the justice around the world, even in very obscure and isolated peoples. Sometimes it's warped, but in any society you ever see, you will find some of those heathen exercising things which they do naturally that are in direct line with God's law. And they therefore show that that law is in them. The Stoics said that in the universe there were certain laws operative which a man broke at his own peril. And the Stoics, who were utterly pagan philosophers, said they are the laws of health, the laws of morality, and the laws governing life and living. And the Stoics called all of these laws phusis, which means nature. They said men are to live kata phusin. They are to live according to what is natural. The Stoics actually said that these laws were natural to man. You see, man can recognize that there is a right, that there is a code of ethics. The very fact that man has a guilty conscience is because he violates the very code of ethics that's in him. There's a sense of right and wrong. And when men naturally do something that lines up with the law of God, and they do it all the time, they show that the law of God is written in them. The unregenerate world, you see, does do relative human good. They do not do good in terms of spiritual righteousness. They do not do good in terms of good that is based on the right motive, because nothing is truly good unless it is done for the glory of God, right? But they do good in a relative human sense. And when they do that, they show the law of God at work, though unwritten, at work in their heart. They will do good in the right manner, if not for the right motive. I think about Cyrus in the Old Testament, who did good. He let God's people go. I think about Darius. I think about Artaxerxes. And they are even commended. Ezra chapter 7 commends Artaxerxes. Pagans who did good on behalf of God's people. What about the city clerk in Ephesus? A pagan who quieted the rioters. What about Romans of high standing in Acts 23 who protected Paul? And even the barbarians who showed unusual kindness to Paul in building a fire in Acts 28 to warm him. Yeah, man is totally depraved in the sense that he cannot do anything that is righteously good or that is good toward God, or that is good as revealing God, but he can do a man kind of good. But every time he does that, he proves that there is a law within him that points to that as good. Are the heathen lost? Yes. Can they claim ignorance? No. First, because of creation, it is around them. And they can perceive within their own minds God in that creation. And secondly, because of their conduct, they prove that there's a law within them. Now, this may shock you. Basically, if you look at it simply from the standpoint of general human good, most people are outside the prisons, right? It's the few that are inside. What does this mean? This does not mean that man is basically good. He is depraved. But there is in him a sense of rightness that keeps him from being as bad as he possibly could be. And that is the law of God within him. Now, extending the thought, let's look at a third reason why the heathen are lost, and that is conscience. And this is part of that same concept in verse 14, but it's in verse 15. They not only reveal the work of the law within them by their conduct when they do naturally the things that are in it, but they also reveal the law of God written in their hearts when their conscience functions in bearing testimony. And stop there for a minute. Now, we all know what conscience is. The word simply means co-knowledge. And I guess we could say that it means co-knowledge with oneself. The etymology of the word basically comes, whether it's in Greek or Latin or English, from the same root The idea is to know along with. And conscience is sort of that thing in you that knows along with you what's right. It refers to a person's inner sense of right and wrong, the moral consciousness that pronounces judgment on thoughts and attitudes and speech and deeds. You know, I remember reading about a tribe in Africa that had a very interesting process to determine who was guilty of something. When there was some stealing that had gone on in the tribe, they would line all of the men up, because stealing was normally done by men. And they would go along, and they would ask them if they did it. And they would say yes or no. And then they would, after having said it, ask them to stick their tongue out. At which time they took a hot knife and placed it on the tongue. If there was saliva on the tongue, the knife would be removed without a problem. If there was no saliva on the tongue, the knife would stick and burn its way through their tongue. And they could always tell who the liar was because he had no saliva. What makes your saliva dry up when you do something wrong? There's a conscience in you. There's a thought process in you that knows right and knows wrong and deals with you when you violate it. It's like when you cheat and you live in this constant state of fear of being found out. That's conscience. Conscience responds to the internal norm. And I would say in the Christian, of course, conscience is tremendously intensified because you not only have that basic law within you, but you have also the law of Christ from His Word added to the normal in natural law, and the compounding of that even excites the conscience more to respond. And Paul listened to his conscience. Several times he said, "My conscience bears witness," didn't he? In other words, he was saying, "My conscience agrees with me that I'm doing right, that my heart is pure." The Bible also suggests that your conscience can become scarred. And scar tissue has no feeling. That's why Paul in Romans tells us, do not violate your conscience. Don't violate your conscience. In other words, he's talking about Christian liberty, and he says, if somebody tells you it's okay to do that, but your conscience says don't do that, then don't do it, even though it is okay, because if you get in the habit of violating your conscience, you're gonna scar something that you desperately need to protect you. It's like losing your sense of feeling. You know, I read a book about leprosy, and they have discovered that leprosy is not what they thought originally. People thought that when you got leprosy, your skin just kind of ate itself, and eventually your extremities were just disappearing. What they now know is that leprosy creates the absolute deadening of all sense, and you wear out your extremities. Because you can't feel anything, you rub your fingers off. Or you rub your nose off because there's no feeling. That's what happens when conscience is scarred. And so Paul says, don't do that. Even the heathen have a conscience, but over a long period of time, they can dull that conscience. But I don't think they can always obliterate it. I think it's there, telling them what is right and what is wrong. And I don't care if you're in a primitive society or any other one. You show me a person who's committed a crime, and they may do everything they can to justify that crime, but they're always looking like this to see who's coming after them, because they know what's right and what's wrong. Little children are the perfect illustration. Why do you think an ungodly family with an ungodly little kid, the kid does something wrong and he comes back, his mother says, "Did you do it?" What's the first thing he does? He lies. Why? Because he knows what he did was what? Was wrong. Even though he maybe never did it before. There's a standard. His conscience tells him that. The heathen are lost because of creation, conduct, conscience. Fourth, the heathen are lost because of contemplation. Here's another indicator of the lostness of the heathen. Their thoughts are in the process of accusing or excusing one another. In other words, there is in us the capacity to contemplate or to reason and to determine that what someone does is right or wrong. For example, a person without God, without Christ, without the Bible, hears about someone who has murdered a child. What is his reaction? Unless the person is totally at the extremity of vileness, he's going to say, that's awful. He's going to accuse. We ought to find that person and do something to that person. Why do you think we have a punitive system in our society? Why do you think there are punitive systems in every society? Because men know what is right and wrong. They have the capacity in their minds to accuse or excuse. They know that's all right. We can excuse that, but not this. The heathen do that. The sum of it is this, people. Creation, conduct, conscience, contemplation. What they do, how they deal with the good and bad in their own life, and how they deal with it in the lives of others indicates that they know the law of God as written in them. Now, here is the most important thing I've said yet. The sum of it is this. If they live up to that much light, and they accept that much light, God will reveal to them the full light of Jesus Christ. I believe that with all my heart. You see, that's what it says in Acts 17. He is not far from us if we would feel after him. You see? If they would just take what they have and accept that. John 7:17, mark it down. If any man wills to do my Father's will, he shall know of the teaching. If the willing heart is there, he'll know. God will be fair. No favorites, but each is responsible for the light he has. Finally, there is a sixth principle of judgment I'm just going to mention. God judges by knowledge, by truth, by guilt, by deeds, by impartiality, and sixthly, by motives. There's another dimension, and these all interface and overlap. They're not as distinct as I've made them in the outline, but they are elements of the act of judgment. God will judge on the basis not only of what a man's deeds are, but what his reasons were. Because you can falsify the deed, but you can't falsify the motive, right? And so verse 16 says, in the day when God shall judge the what? Secrets of men. Judgment, you see, will finally reach down into the secret place. Of motives. In 1 Chronicles 28:9, it says, and thou, Solomon, my son, know thou the God of thy father and serve him with a perfect heart. Why? For the Lord searches all hearts and understands all the imaginations of the thoughts. Solomon, my son, serve God from the heart because God knows the heart. The psalmist said, O Lord, thou hast searched me and known me. Thou understandest my thought afar off. In that marvelous 139th psalm, thou knowest my down sitting and mine uprising. There is not a word in my tongue, but Lord, thou knowest it altogether. Thou hast beset me behind and before and laid thine hand on me. Whither shall I go from thy spirit? Whither shall I flee from thy presence? If I ascend into heaven, thou art there. If I make my bed in Sheol, thou art there. If I take the wings of the morning and dwell in the uttermost part of the sea, even there shall thy hand lead me, and thy right hand shall hold me. If I say, surely the darkness shall cover me, even the night shall be as light about me. Yea, the darkness hideth not from thee, but the night shineth as the day. The darkness and the light are both alike to thee. In other words, there's nowhere I can go to escape. You know me deep inside. Jeremiah 17:10 puts it this way. I, the Lord, search the heart. I test the mind, even to give to each according to his ways, according to the result of his deeds. Yes, God judges deeds. Yes, he judges ways, but he judges the motive behind them as well. Jesus said three times in Matthew 6, the Father who sees in secret will reward you openly. Our inmost secrets may be hidden from human judgment. They are not hidden from God. And we will be judged for our motives. You either do what you do for the glory of God or you do it for the glory of man. And it all comes to this, people. It'll all be determined, verse 16, in the day, what day? The day when God shall judge. What day is that? The day when he judges by Jesus Christ. The final day, the ultimate day, the great white throne, when all judgment is committed unto Christ. In that glorious, climactic, culminating day when the Lord Jesus Christ judges, all these criteria will be put to use. And may I close with a look back at verse 5. If your sin hasn't been dealt with before that day in the blood of Christ, if you haven't confessed Jesus as Lord and accepted his sacrifice on your behalf and his atonement and his payment for your sin, then you are treasuring up wrath against the day of wrath. There's going to be a pile that'll damn your soul. And don't think, it says at the end of verse 3, that thou shalt escape the judgment of God. Let's bow in prayer. Father, we know that someday the light of divine judgment will throw its beams to illuminate the remotest universe. We know that at that point souls will face the reality of judgment. They will walk, as it were, down a hall of mirrors where every act of their earthly life on all sides is seen and re-seen. And they'll be judged. Father, we thank you that in Jesus Christ we never need to face that day, because there is therefore now no judgment, no condemning judgment to them who are in Christ Jesus. May it be, Lord, that no one in this place is outside of Christ, waiting for the explosion of the wrath of God. We know you'll judge. We shall not escape. But we know that you've already judged Jesus Christ for the sins of those who put their faith in him. That is our prayer.
1: 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That is life-changing truth from God's Word. 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And would you do us a favor? Let us know how Grace to You has helped you grow spiritually. And if God has used John's teaching to bring someone you know to faith in Christ, we would especially love to hear about that. You can email us at letters@gty.org or use regular mail. 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

0: I think that many believers, they're trying to fight the battle down here alone. They're trying to meet the issues of life alone. And friends, you and I are not able to do it. We're not strong enough. We're not capable to do it. We need help today.
1: That's Dr. J. Vernon McGee reminding us that we can't fight the battle on our own. And the good news that we're going to hear on Through the Bible is that we're not alone. God is with us. Dr. J. Vernon McGee explains more in our study of the tabernacle in Exodus chapter 25. But before we begin, Greg Harris and I have a quick update on our Finnish ministry.
2: Oh, we do. Now, if you think that you've heard my friend Steve Schwetz get excited, you're going to hear him get excited today because this it is genuinely exciting, and it's just been very wonderful to see what happened when you and two of our other leaders went to Scandinavia earlier this year. And why don't you talk about what happened and what came out of it?
1: Yeah, it was such an encouragement. Well, first, this was kind of a reconnection tour the Scandinavian countries because it's very expensive, relatively speaking, given the response that we were getting in Scandinavia to go on terrestrial radio. And so we cut our relationship with them and assumed that they would then cut the program.
2: Right.
1: And unbeknownst to us, over several years, they continued to air the program because, in the words of one of the board members in Sweden, this is the only thing that we have that really has proven itself working consistently over time. And so they've continued to air it. So anyway, focusing on Finland, we started asking some questions, trying to understand the way the program went. And we found out that they really weren't doing what we do when you're listening to the program, which is read testimonies, not just about people, they love the program and they love the teaching, but the international focus, what's happening in Africa, what's happening in India, all around the world, so that people have a connection with Through the Bible that they wouldn't normally have if all they do is listen to the program. So we refer to that as the intros and outros or the wrapper. So we ended up, originally I was going to go to Finland and spend about a week with them and go through some training. Circumstances changed. I wasn't able to do that. So we ended up doing it through Zoom, created some challenges because Finland is on the other side of the world. And so when it's dark there, it's light here. So myself and another team member, Denise, and I did 2 days of training with them.
2: Which started at 6 a.m. our time.
1: Yeah, and 4 o'clock their time because there's a 10-hour split.
2: 4 o'clock p.m.
1: Yeah, 4 o'clock p.m.
2: So it's a little harder on us or you.
1: Yeah, I get up
2: early. See, you get up early, but I watch the recording later.
1: Yeah. So anyway, they have two hosts that introduced the program, Elisheva and Elena, and they were very interested in learning how we do it in the U.S. With our program. And they were eager to listen, and they are going to be incorporating new things. And there's an ask in all of this that you would be praying for the Finns in particular, because they're the first ones that are going to do this revamp. And they're going to start, I believe it's another 5-year cycle in January. And if it's not the 5-year cycle, there are things that are changing in January.
2: Yes.
1: So they're going to revamp the program and start reading letters and testimonies from all around the world, which they've never done before.
2: Right.
1: And then asking people, not just tell us you listen to the program, but specifically, and we do the same thing in the U.S. and Canada, by the way, which is tell us what the Lord is teaching you. Tell us what you've learned in this book of the Bible. And when you ask people for specific things, they respond.
2: Yeah.
1: And there are believers in that country that love the Word of God and are being ministered to as a result of the program. And it's really just comes down to we need to ask them to respond back. And we're trusting that the Lord is also going to provide for them financially, because people just think, oh, well, it's out there for free. So they're making changes to the program, not to put a heavy sale on it and say, you know, if you don't give by the end of the month, we're going off the air. None of that stuff. But it will be an encouragement to say, hey, if you've been blessed by this, if you love God's word and you want to hear other people and their testimonies and how they've been impacted, we'd appreciate you supporting in our world the Bible bus with a set of tires or a tank of gas. So anyway, I go on and on about all that the Lord's doing. Just continue to pray for the ministry, specifically in Scandinavia. Greg, would you pray for us?
2: Father, we are so grateful that you've been working in those Scandinavian countries all these years when we weren't even aware of it. And thank you for the new reconnection, for the refreshment of the program. We pray you would reach more people with your word. In Jesus' name, amen.
1: Here's our study of Exodus 25 on Through the Bible with Dr. J. Vernon McGee.
0: Now today, friends, we come back to the 25th chapter of the book of Exodus, and here God gives the instructions for the tabernacle, and we have here the blueprint. And I'm just going to read here the blueprint for the building of the ark. Now, I gave last time more or less the floor plan of the tabernacle. It had three compartments, the Holy of Holies, and it was 10 by 10 by 10. It was a cube, and in it were two articles of furniture, the ark here and the mercy seat. And then immediately through the veil in the other compartment of the tabernacle proper, which was 10 by 20 by 10, was the golden lampstand, the table of showbread, and the golden altar, or the altar of incense. Then in the outer court, and that was a fence that was actually put around the tabernacle proper. It was 5 cubits high, 100 cubits long, by 50 cubits wide. There were two articles of furniture, the brazen altar and the laver. Now, I have the chart that I have with my notes right before me now. I hope many of you have that, and you'll find it extremely helpful. Now, you will notice that the first article of furniture that's given is the ark. That's in the Holy of Holies. That's where God is looking out. But if you went outside and man is on the outside, man would come to the gate of the tabernacle there on the east, and the article of furniture that would be before him would be the brazen altar. So that when man comes into God, he'll have to go by the brazen altar and the laver and the holy place, which is the place of worship. And then in the Holy of Holies, he'd never go, because into that went the high priest, and only he went once a year, and then only with blood, and sprinkled it on the mercy seat. Now, I want to read the instructions here, because we're approaching this from God's viewpoint, from the inside looking out. Now, I'm reading. Verse 10, Exodus 25, "And they shall make an ark of chittim wood. 2.5 cubits shall be the length thereof, and 1.5 cubits the breadth thereof, and 1.5 cubits the height thereof." Now let me pause a moment for us to look at this matter of what is a cubit. That is, how long is a cubit? Well, I do not know. There are many explanations given. Anything from 12 inches up to about 30-some-odd inches. Well, I have a notion that they didn't have a yardstick in that day or a tape measure. The way they really measured was from the tip of the finger, of the middle finger, all the way back to the elbow. Now, you measure yours, and you will find out it's about 18 inches. Now, if you're a short person, it won't be that long. If you're a tall person, it'll be longer than that. But approximately, it's 18 inches. You can well understand that if a man's running a dry goods store in that day and he's going to buy goods, why, he'd have as a buyer a big tall fella with a long reach from the elbow back up to that middle finger. But when he was selling the stuff, why, he'd get little short folk to be his salespeople, and it wouldn't be so far. You could see how he could work a thing like that. So evidently, a cubit varied, and that's the reason I think we come up with so many explanations. But it was approximately 18 inches. And I think we can more or less settle on 18 inches and say that it was 18 inches. Now, that would mean that the tabernacle itself was 30 cubits, which would mean 45 feet. Our 10 across would mean 15 feet. So that everything, if it is to be put into terms of our measurement today, a foot, then we come up with something else. So that 2.5 cubits, well, that would be, and I'll almost let you figure that one out, because the 2 cubits, you see, there would be the yard there, and the half would be then about 9 inches, so that it would be put on that kind of basis. But now I'm going to keep it in terms of the cubit, and then let you think in terms of the foot, for the very simple reason that it'll be easy for me to do that, and I'll let you do the figuring. That is, if you want to get some conception of exactly what size it was. Now, again, may I say that this ark was God's throne. He didn't sit on it. He dwelt between the cherubims, which were right above it. But God didn't touch down in the tabernacle. It wasn't his dwelling place. It's the place where he could dwell to meet with the children of Israel. In other words, it was a place for them to approach God. And the tabernacle speaks of Christ. You and I come through a mediator to God today. And that mediator, of course, is Christ. And you and I come through him. Now, this is the sanctum sanctorum of the tabernacle, the ark here. And now you're not going to find this very interesting. And you'll think I've got a lot of nerve reading these instructions. But I'm going to read them, and I hope not too many of you will tune out. Verse 10, "And they shall make an ark of chittim wood. 2 cubits and a half shall be the length thereof, 1 cubit and a half the breadth thereof, and 1 cubit and a half the height thereof. And thou shalt overlay it with pure gold within and without, shalt thou overlay it, and shall make upon it a crown of gold round about. And thou shalt cast 4 rings of gold for it, and put them in the 4 corners thereof. And 2 rings shall be in one side of it, and 2 rings in the other side of it. And thou shalt make staves of chittim wood, and overlay them with gold. Thou shalt put the staves in the rings by the sides of the ark, that the ark may be borne with them." Now, you see, the tabernacle was for the wilderness march. And it was taken down when they were ready to march. It was put together when they came into camp. And we're going to see when we get the book of Numbers how orderly that was. And it was something that would be quite amazing to see them put it together. Rings were put there to put the staves through, and then the staves, a long pole put through, put on the shoulders of the priests. And they would carry these articles of furniture through the wilderness. And that was the purpose for them. Now, together with the ark, there went a mercy seat. Now, it's a separate article of furniture, but it was nothing in the world but a top for the box. "Thou shalt make a mercy seat of pure gold. 2 cubits and a half shall be the length thereof, and 1 cubit and a half the breadth thereof. And thou shalt make 2 cherubims of gold, of beaten work, shalt thou make them in the 2 ends of the mercy seat, and make 1 cherub on one end, and the other cherub on the other. And even of the mercy seat shall ye make the cherubims on the 2 ends thereof." Now notice what God says here. "And the cherubims shall stretch forth their wings on high, covering the mercy seat with their wings, and their faces shall look one to another. Toward the mercy seat shall the faces of the cherubims be," that is, they look down upon the mercy seat. "And thou shalt put the mercy seat above upon the ark. And in the ark thou shalt put the testimony that I shall give thee. And there I will meet with thee, and I'll commune with thee from above the mercy seat, from between the cherubims which are upon the ark of the testimony of all things which I'll give thee in commandment unto the children of Israel." Now, the mercy seat actually was just sort of a chest. It was a box. And you'll notice it was gold inside and outside. It was made of chittim wood, a wood that was more or less indestructible, very much like our redwood here in California. And it's a perfect symbol of the Lord Jesus Christ in his deity and humanity. You see Christ as the God-man. And we find here that we have both his deity and his humanity. And it was a true symbol of the Lord Jesus Christ setting forth, therefore, both his deity, represented by the gold, and his humanity, represented by the wood. It spoke of him in the hypostatic union. Now, that's a big word. The hypostatical union means that he's very God of very God, and he's very man of very man. That's what the oldest creed of the church says. Now, the ark could not be spoken of as merely a wooden box, for it contained gold, and it could not be called a golden chest, for it contained wood. It required both to maintain the symbolism pointing to Christ as the God-man, and there's no mingling of the two. To overlook this duality is to entertain a monstrous notion of his person. There is no doctrine, friends of the Scripture, so filled with infinite mystery, so far removed from the skein of man's thinking, so foreign to the realm of explanation than is the hypostatic union in Christ. Yet there is no symbol so simple as the ark, merely a box made of wood and gold, yet it speaks of things unfathomable. Truly God chooses the simple things to confound the wise. That simple box tells out the whole story as far as man can take it in, of the unsearchable mysteries of the blessed person of the Lord Jesus Christ. Now, the goal was both inside and out, for in him dwelleth all the fullness of the Godhead bodily. That's what Paul said in Colossians 2:9. He's not merely a thaumaturgist, that is, a wonder worker. Neither was he a man with an overdeveloped God consciousness. He was God. He spoke as God. He put himself on the same plane as God. He says, "You believe in God, believe also in me. And again, he that hath seen me hath seen the Father." But he was a perfect man. He grew tired. He sat down in a well in Samaria in the cool of the day. He slept. He ate. He drank. He laughed. He wept. And beyond all that, he suffered and he died. And all of these are human characteristics. The gold and the wood in the ark are both required, yet neither was mingled with the other, nor was the identity of one lost in the other. Christ was both God and man, but these two natures were never fused or merged. He never functioned at the same time as both God and man. What he did was either perfectly human or perfectly divine. Christ was the theanthropic person, and the ark was therefore not merely an empty box, by the way. It contained three items, which are enumerated over in Hebrews, the 9th chapter, verse 4. It says, which had the golden censer and the ark of the covenant overlaid round about with gold, wherein was the golden pot that had manna and Aaron's rod that budded and the tables of the covenant. Now, let's take them up. Aaron's rod that budded speaks of his resurrection. The manna speaks of the fact that he is the bread of life. And the Ten Commandments speaks of the life that he lived down here. He fulfilled the law and he kept it in all of its point, even fulfilling the prophecies are the things that it speaks of. Even this tabernacle speaks of him. Now, the tables of the covenant speak of the kingship of Christ. He was born a king. He lived a king. He died a king. He rose from the dead as a king. And he's coming again to this earth as the king. And God's program is moving today and has been from eternity to the time when Christ shall rule over this earth. For he will turn and turn until he comes whose right it is to rule. Now this earth needs a ruler. Man needs a king. And someday he's coming as King of Kings and Lord of Lords. The Ten Commandments there, the tables of stone. And the pot of manna speaks of Christ as prophet. He spoke for God. When Jesus said unto them, "Verily, verily, I say unto you, Moses gave you not that bread from heaven, but my Father giveth you the true bread from heaven." And then he not only spoke for God, but he was God's message to man. He was the Logos, the Word of God, the very alphabet of God, the Alpha and the Omega. He's God's final message to man. He is the first and the last. And since Christ came, heaven has been silent, for God has no addenda to place after Christ. He has no postscript to the letter where Christ is the embodiment of that letter. God has told out his heart in Christ. And Aaron's rod in the ark speaks of the work of Christ as priest. The prophet spoke for God before God. The priest spoke for man before God. As a priest, Christ offered himself. As a priest, he passed into heaven. And even now sits on God's right hand. And that is the thing that speaks of. And then we have here the work of Christ as priest. We've already been talking about that. And Aaron's rod, which budded, was in the Holy of Holies. Thus today there is in the heaven at God's right hand the man Christ Jesus, who was raised from the dead. He's the unique example of resurrection up to the present hour. He's there for us. And Easter lilies and eggs don't speak of the resurrection, friends. It just happens to be that Aaron's rod that budded does, for it was an old dead stick that came alive. And here you have set before us, he is prophet, priest, and king. And the Word became flesh and tabernacled here among us. That's what the ark speaks of. Now the mercy seat was where it was just the top of the box when blood was put there by the high priest. And we'll go into that in a great deal of detail later. It made that a mercy seat. And it was Christ's death here upon the cross. And he ascended into heaven. And I've taken the position, the mercy seat's the doctrine of propitiation, just as the ark is the doctrine of Christology, of the person of Christ. And this is what he did. He took his blood, presented it in heaven. Now, I take the position he literally did that. The only criticism I've ever had of my book on the tabernacle that I've ever read in any of the denominational papers was a Baptist paper back in Ohio. And the reviewer there, he did recommend the book and he urged the ministers to get it. But the thing that he said was, you have to watch this fella. He takes everything literally. He thinks Christ offered his blood in heaven. And he said, you know, that's rather crude. Well, I don't think so. I don't think the blood of Christ is crude at all. I feel like Peter called it precious blood, and that's what it is. And it's more precious than gold and silver. And that's the most valuable thing up there, is the blood he shed down here for us. And he presented that just as the high priest went in. And that's the thing that's made God's throne today a mercy seat for us. And we're bidden to come to God today on the basis of the fact that he is our great high priest who's ascended into the heavens and he's offering his sacrifice for us. This is a wonderful truth. Seeing then that we have a great high priest that's passed into the heavens, Jesus, the Son of God, let us hold fast our confession. For we have not a high priest which cannot be touched with the feeling of our infirmities, but was in all points tempted like as we are, yet without sin. Let us therefore come boldly unto the throne of grace, that we may obtain mercy and find grace to help in time of need. Now you and I go through our great high priest today in heaven. He's the living Christ at God's right hand. We go through him and we find mercy to help today. I think that many believers, they're trying to fight the battle down here alone. They are trying to meet the issues of life alone. And friends, you and I are not able to do it. We're not strong enough. We're not capable to do it. We need help today. And we're not availing ourselves of the help. Paul prayed for the Ephesians that the mighty power that worked in Christ, bringing him from the dead, might work in us today. Do you see much of that power working in believers? We need that power today, friends. And we should lay hold of it by faith. Because you and I have a high priest that's yonder at God's right hand, and this ark and mercy seat set it before us. Now, the high priest in that day, he rushed in, rushed back out. But our great high priest, when he had made this offering, he sat down at God's right hand, and he's there for us. He died down here to save us. He lives up yonder to keep us safe. And by the way, we ought to keep in contact with him. And have you talked to him today? Have you had an interview with him yet today? Oh, my Christian friend, I urge you to make contact with the living Christ. Now we come to the next article of furniture that's mentioned here, and it's the table of showbread, and it's in the holy place. You see, we've looked now at the articles of furniture that's in the Holy of Holies, two of them, the ark and the mercy seat. Now we're going to take the table of showbread and the golden lampstand. And these two articles are very important for us because they speak of worship. Inside the holy place is the place of worship. The golden lampstand, I think, is the most perfect figure of Christ that we have. And then the table of showbread speaks of him as being the bread of life. Now, there's the altar of incense there, and that also speaks of prayer. The fact that he's our great intercessor today and the fact that we are to go through him. Now we'll not take time. I don't have time to read about the table of showbread. Now don't worry, I'm not going to read the instructions for all of these as we go along because very candidly, if you want to know the truth, it gets pretty boring reading all these figures, just like looking at a blueprint. And I'll be frank with you, I never did even study the blueprint of my own home when it was being built. It was too boring. And I didn't understand it anyway. But we're going to try to lift the great spiritual truths out of this section here, for it all speaks of Christ. May God richly bless you, my beloved.
1: 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I'm Steve Schwetz, and I'll be back here next time saving you a seat as we make our way through the Bible on the Bible Bus.

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0: leaders.
1: From Charles Spurgeon. When problems come our way, we can become disheartened and discouraged. It is in this season of acute distress that God's Word can minister infinite delight as it soothes and heals the heart's sorrows. Surely, He who has preserved you in all your previous distress will not desert you in your present adversities. God has been sufficient, so what reason do you have to suspect that He will not befriend you to the end? You are not poor, for your Father is rich. You are not deserted, for God is with you. Surely you will be helped. As His Word says in Isaiah 26:4, trust in the Lord forever, for the Lord Himself is the rock eternal. From legendary Christian leader Charles Spurgeon, this is The Cornerstone.
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0: Reason to believe. Evidence proving God and the Bible.
1: There is an idea that is constantly pushed in the media and academia that says that valid scientists can't really believe in God or the Bible. But that concept is contradicted by these statements made by well-known scientists. The legendary Italian scientist Galileo said, "Both the Holy Scriptures and nature proceed from the divine word. It has always seemed to me extremely presumptuous on the part of those who want to make human ability the measure of what nature can and knows how to do. Since when it comes down to it, there is not one effect in nature, no matter how small, that even the most speculative mind can fully understand. The Bible tells us how to go to heaven, not how the heavens go." George Stokes, one of the great pioneers of spectroscopy, that is, the study between heat and matter, said, "Admit the existence of a personal God, and the possibility of miracles follows at once. If the laws of nature are carried out in accordance with His will, He who willed them may will their suspension."
0: One more reason to believe.
1: A message from The Cornerstone.
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6: When the bottom drops out of life, who do you listen to? Sometimes the worst advice comes from the people who love us most. That's where we find Job today. He's lost nearly everything, and the counsel starts pouring in. Some of it sincere, some of it wrong, all of it well-meaning. Today on Insight for Living, Chuck Swindoll walks us through the lessons Job learned in the middle of his suffering, about discernment, about sound theology, and about the friends who simply show up and sit with us. We begin with prayer.
7: It's been a busy week, Lord. We've been engaged in family life. We've been in touch with friends and co-workers at our employment. We've driven many miles. We've passed the nights, some fretfully, some calmly and at peace. We've taught a group of students here at the church through the latter half of the week. We've encountered surprises. We've dealt with the predictable, the inevitable. And the week has run its course. How grateful we are, free of some disaster that could have leveled us. And your peace has been our habitation and the source of our comfort. Thank you for your grace. We haven't deserved your peace.

0: peace, but you've given it. We don't deserve your favor, but you pour it out. But a few have been struck deeply with surprises and sudden, unexpected trials. You've been there through all of that too. Perhaps to them more than any other, this section will speak, but ultimately to all of us. So give us ears to hear, eyes to see, minds to track with you what you have preserved through the centuries for us. Teach us through the promise of your word that whatever was written in earlier times was written for our learning, that we through patience and comfort in the scriptures might have hope. Hope. What a great thing is hope. Thank you for those who wear the uniform, and today and tomorrow especially, we thank you for each woman and man, each brave soldier, sailor, marine, aviator, those who serve in whatever capacity, on the seas, on the land, in the air, places at home and dangerous places abroad. Thank you for our commander-in-chief. Keep him thinking clearly and courageously. Give him the ability to turn off counsel that ought to be shunned and be sensitive to wise and correct advice. Keep him humble, open, available, decisive, morally pure, a leader worth our attention and respect. Thank you for the privilege, our Father, of all things, of our giving to you. You teach us how to do that by giving to us. We do that now as you have forever done it, generously and graciously, joyfully. Thank you for our fairest Lord Jesus, our beautiful Savior, the Lord of the nations, Son of God, Son of man. We worship him, our Father, as we worship you, in the name of the Lord Jesus. And everybody said, amen.
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0: I want us to come today to some sort of practical terms with what this book teaches us in a very, very practical way about the way we live our lives, what we learn about ourselves from Job, and then find out what it is we learn from Job about our God. Trust me on this one. You're going to need one or more of the principles sooner than you may realize. And while we have fun with it and have enjoyed ourselves on a number of occasions today, we're rolling up our sleeves and looking at life through Job's viewpoint and learning from his example. So we'll take today's talk mainly from the early part of Job, and then next time we will look at the latter chapter of the book and see what it says about God, but today about ourselves. There was a man in the land of Uz whose name was Job. That man was blameless, upright, fearing God, turning away from evil. We read he had 10 children, 7 sons and 3 daughters. His possessions were great, thousands of sheep and camels, 500,000 of oxen and donkeys. And in fact, the wrap-up statement in verse 3 is that he was the greatest in the East. There was no one better known, perhaps wealthier than Job. Job didn't know it, but there was a dialogue that took place in the invisible world above him. As the Lord and the Satan had this encounter, for some reason Satan allowed into the Lord's presence, and the dialogue turns on the person of Job. The Lord calls Satan's attention to Job and says, "Have you noticed him?" And Satan, in standard operating procedure of sarcasm, says, "Of course, it wouldn't serve you the way you've treated him. He's got penthouse treatment. But you touch what he owns, he'll curse you to your face." Which brings us to the first of seven lessons we learn from Job about ourselves. We never know ahead of time the plans God has for us. Job had no way of knowing this. That morning dawned like every other morning. The night had passed like most every other night. There was no early morning skywriting. There was no angelic visit. There was no tap at the window warning him that something would change, or that all hell would break loose, or the bottom would drop out of his life. He got up that morning like every other morning, and he began the day, only to be interrupted by this messenger and that messenger and the next one and the next one. And before you could sneeze, it seems, the buildings are gone and there are carcasses on the land and the servants have been taken or killed or kidnapped. And Job knows nothing ahead of time. You can't anticipate it correctly. You're unable to predict it accurately. It's impossible to explain it fully. No one can explain it. What you enjoy today, you may not be enjoying this time next year. This isn't designed to make you afraid. It's designed to help get you ready. I remind you, these are principles to live with and to remember. Job's response, verse 20, is absolutely remarkable. Job arose and tore his robe and shaved his head and fell to the ground and worshiped. He said, "Naked I came from my mother's womb, and naked I will return. The Lord gave, the Lord has taken away. Blessed be the name of the Lord." Through all this, we read, Job did not sin, nor did he blame God. Lesson number two. A vertical perspective will keep us from horizontal panic. A vertical perspective will keep us from horizontal panic. Don't misunderstand. Job doesn't escape into denial. He faces the music, somber and sad that it is. He's overwhelmed. That's why he tore his robe. He's broken and saddened and bankrupt. That's why he shaves his head and sits in ashes. He refuses to escape emotionally through denial. He falls to the ground and worships. What a remarkable response. His vertical perspective is firm, clear, in place. Nothing horizontal will cause this man to panic. I had, I enjoyed, I was blessed, I've lost, they're no longer with me, I'm heartbroken, but the same God who gave is the God who took away. Blessed be his name. I serve and honor and praise and walk with him. When things are rocking along comfortably and enjoyably and with good health and with a full family, my, how high is our view of God? How thrilled we are with those verses of Scripture. How we hang on the words of the sermon and we sing the songs of Zion. But when the bottom drops out, our song is taken from us. And we begin to wonder, was our view of God here really the right view since we're now here? It's easy to lower one's view of God when hardship assaults us. That vertical perspective will save the day. Well, it got worse. It just got worse. Job does not sin or blame God, which frustrates Satan, and does not surprise our God, who already knew Job would be a man of integrity. So there was another day, round two, and Satan comes out swinging. The Lord asks, "Have you noticed my servant Job?" It must have been a great moment in that encounter when the Lord could point to Job and there has been no break in his faith or trust. And Satan has to face the music. But Satan then says, you touch his life, it'll be another story. Skin for skin, chapter 2, verse 4, all that a man has, he will give for his life. Put forth your hand now and touch his bone and his flesh. He'll curse you to your face. He repeats the charge, the warning. So the Lord said, he's in your power, only spare his life. Satan went out and smote him with boils from the sole of his foot to the crown of his head. You've been sick lately? I mean really sick. Fever wouldn't go away. Hospitalized. They couldn't find the cause. Some exotic germ that has leveled you. It affects your job. You don't have disability, and now you could no longer work, and that's where he finds himself. It's horrible. He took a potsherd to scrape himself. The itching was maddening as he sat among the ashes. Verse 9, his wife said to him, "Look closely. Do you still hold fast your integrity, Job? Come on, sweetheart. It's enough. Just curse God. Die." You know what? She loved him. Never doubt it. The sickness hasn't made her love the less. Her compassion kicks in, and she just thinks, if we could just pull the plug, you curse him and he'll take you. You and I both know this will end the suffering. Until you're there, don't judge his wife, okay? Until you're there. She's lost everything too. She too has visited the grave sites of 10 precious lives. But he said to her, verse 10, "You speak as one of the foolish women speak. Shall we indeed accept good from God and not accept adversity?" In all this, Job did not sin with his lips. Lesson number 3. Great discernment is needed to detect wrong advice from well-meaning people. Great discernment is needed to detect wrong advice from well-meaning people. That's his wife. This is his wife, men and women. This is his wife. She's loved him through 10 births. She's loved him through the rearing of the children. She's loved him from the beginning of the business to the final, building it to the point where they could at last have some relief. And she's loved him when he was nobody and loved him when he became a household word in the homes of the East. And he has to have the courage to hear what is really being said and to detect this is wrong counsel, even though it comes from the lips of my well-meaning wife. By the way, lest you overlook it, when you look at her counsel, verse 9, she questions what God had admired, and she encouraged what Satan had predicted. God had said to Satan in verse 3, end of the verse, he still holds fast his integrity. And she's saying, Job, do you still hold fast your integrity? Satan had said, verse 5, he will curse you to your face. And she says to the man she loves, listen, honey, just curse God. And in the presence of the nether world, the enemy is thinking, yes, yes, do it. And you know that his demons are at work all about Job, weakening him, but he stands firm against it. He's discerning. He's courageous. And so must you be when, in the midst of a trial, someone who desires your good gives you bad advice. Don't yield. You go back to the scriptures, you find your direction, and you stand firm. Why? Because well-meaning people do not always have a divine viewpoint. The Bible always does. Job knew better. As much as he loved her, he couldn't follow her advice. Not this time. Which brings us to his response. Verse 10, he said to her, "You speak as one of the foolish women speaks." Must have been hard for him to say to someone he loved like he loved her. But it needed to be said. Shall we indeed accept good from God and not accept adversity? What great theology. God isn't a divine bellhop waiting for our phone call to fulfill our request for the evening. God isn't here to make us happy, honey. God is here to be glorified in our midst and in our lives, whether for good or for adversity. Both come from him. Lesson number 4. When things turn from bad to worse, sound theology helps us remain strong and stable. When things turn from bad to worse, sound theology helps us remain strong and stable. It's amazing, frankly, that Job, after suffering such a barrage of cataclysmic events, would be thinking so clearly, so correctly, without wavering, no uncertainty. Didn't even entertain her suggestion for a moment. You speak as a fool. Honey, don't say that. Don't even go there. These lips cannot curse God. Death is in his hands. When he's ready to take me, he'll take me. How could he do it? He was so grounded in his knowledge of God. Sound theology. So valuable. Reminds me of a cartoon I saw several years ago, drawn by Charles Schulz, titled back then Peanuts, remember? Linus is standing with his blanket at the picture window in the living room, and standing beside him is Lucy, who is, of course, in charge. And they're looking at it rain, and it is pouring down rain. You can hardly see the trees out in the backyard from the window. The rain is pouring down. Lucy says, "My, look at it rain. If this keeps up, it's going to flood this area, maybe the whole world." Linus says without hesitation, "That will never happen. It says in Genesis 9, verses 7 to 17, that God will never again flood the earth. And he's put a rainbow in the sky to prove that his promise is true." Lucy says, "You've taken a big load off my mind." Linus looks at her and says, "Sound theology has a way of doing that." Maybe this took a big load off Ms. Job's mind. How helpful it is when the one who is suffering can teach the one who is well. Sound theology. Quick warning here, be careful that you don't substitute psychological gobbledygook for good, sound theology. Just be careful that you don't explain all of this around or away by double talk. Don't go there. It'll backfire. My birthday, I got a card, one of my favorite kind of cards. It's a Far Side card. There's a guy hanging by his collar on the limb of a tree, sort of helpless, and his camera's hanging around his neck, and two bears are talking about his fate. And one bear says to the other, "His name's Bradshaw. He says he understands I came from a single-parent den with inadequate role models." He senses that my dysfunctional behavior is shame-based and codependent, and he urges me to let my inner cub heal. Little pause, and he concludes, I say we eat him. That's great. Let's just eat him alive. Stay with sound theology. Guard against the gobbledygook. Stay away from pop psychology. It seems reasonable at the moment, and then the bottom drops out even further, and it will not stabilize or strengthen you. Well, the friends show up. You may recall, verse 11, three friends heard of all this adversity that had come upon him, and they came each one from his own place. They made an appointment together to come to sympathize with him and comfort him. And when they lifted up their eyes at a distance, they did not recognize him. They raised their voices and wept. And each of them tore his robe and threw dust over their heads toward the sky. And they sat down on the ground with him for 7 days and seven nights, with no one speaking a word to him, for they saw his pain was very great. Fifth lesson, caring and sensitive friends know when to come, how to stay quiet, and what to say. Caring and sensitive friends know when to come, how to stay quiet, and what to say. You might add in parenthesis, if anything at all. I so wish that Eliphaz and Bildad and Zophar had simply stayed silent, been there to fetch some water, bring a little bit of soup or broth, just to be near. You know, these men qualified on the first two, didn't they? They came to Job, they left their homes and the comfort of home, and they traveled however far, we're not told. And when they got there, for 7 days, did the right thing. They simply sat with him. We who have been hospitalized on occasion know the joy of looking across the room and just seeing the face of a friend. And really down deep inside, we're grateful they're not reading us a verse of scripture or giving us their advice or even telling us what we're missing that day in the news outside. They're just there.
1: Sometimes the most loving thing a friend can do is simply show up and say nothing at all. Chuck Swindoll showed us today that when someone we love is suffering, we don't need the perfect words. We need presence. Job's friends got that right for 7 silent days before they got it wrong. So think about who's hurting around you. Maybe they don't need your answers. Maybe they just need you to show up. This is Insight for Living. Chuck titled today's message, What Job Teaches Us About Ourselves. 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The book is called Finding God When the World's on Fire. Maybe, like Job was, you're discouraged today. 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
4: In July 1902, a printer in Brooklyn, New York, was having problems getting ink to dry on his printing. During those hot, humid New York summers, this was a serious problem. So Willis Carrier went about building a machine that would remove humidity.
5: In the process, he noticed a byproduct was cooler, drier air. Without knowing it, Willis Carrier had just invented the refrigerated air conditioner. Before long, Carrier air conditioners were being sold to movie theaters, beef processing plants, railroad cars, and office buildings. The story that started with a big problem had a cool ending. With God, we begin to develop a new attitude. We can look at problems as bridges, and we can look at stumbling blocks as stepping stones to something even greater. Read the Bible. It's jam-packed with stories that started as big problems that turned into major victories. Romans 8:28 says, "All things happen for the good of those who love the Lord and are called according to His purpose."
4: So the next time you face some tough challenges and setbacks, remember that God has a way of giving even bad stories cool endings.
5: You're locked into the Cornerstone.
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Heavy sanctions and a blockade have crippled agriculture in Cuba. Farmers historically relied on imported fertilizer, seeds, and fuel. Now they're forced to import 80% of the food in Cuba, but there's a lifeline in a unique U.S. trade exception. U.S. cargo ships are now delivering goods to Cuba. How does that work when there's a trade embargo and sanctions? It's an exception called support for the Cuban people. It began as a way to send back aid to family members in Cuba, but now entrepreneurs have seized the opportunity, and the flow of goods is a welcome lifeline. But it's not enough to alleviate food scarcity. Without the money to pay for it, the average Cuban benefits little, and yet an amazing story is unfolding. The Cuban church is rising up, giving out of their little in the name of Jesus to care for the vulnerable around them. Would you pray today for these churches in Cuba? Welcome to Haven Today. I'm David Wolin, sharing the great story that's all about Jesus. We're in a series called The Untold Stories of Cuba. Here in my role at Haven, I follow the news fairly closely. It's important for the daily broadcast, but especially this year as it relates to our ministry work in Cuba. El Faro de Redención is a daily radio program under the Haven Ministries umbrella. It's a totally unique ministry. In Cuba, there's nothing else like it. Yes, there are a few Christian radio programs in Spanish that can be heard, but El Faro is unique because it's the voices of fellow Cubans that listeners hear, and that often includes testimonies from Cuban listeners, words of hope and encouragement from one Cuban to another. It's a message of hope in Christ that comes out of a deep awareness of what life is really like there. And so here at Haven and El Faro, we keep our finger on the pulse of news coming out of Cuba. And I have to confess, after the oil blockade began in January, I thought to myself, this is it. We're about to see big things happen fast. But now, 9 months later, the blockade is still in place, little progress has been made, and in the secular news media, we're just not hearing much of substance coming out of Cuba. And that makes sense. After all, there's a war going on with Iran. That conflict began a few weeks after the oil blockade to Cuba began, and the issues in Iran quickly eclipsed the issues in Cuba. And now, around the world, the ripple effect of that war is being felt as oil prices go up everywhere. That, of course, drives inflation, and that translates to higher prices everywhere from the gas pump to the grocery store. And we can all feel those effects, and I don't want to diminish them. However, if we in North America were to compare what we're experiencing to what Cubans are experiencing, the difference is so extreme, it's hard to overstate. In Cuba, historically, the communist government there provided a monthly allowance, a small amount of money and food rations for all of its citizens. It never was much, but it was something. But that changed in March. There have been no food rations provided for the people since then. Stores have little stock on the shelves, prices are astronomical, and even still, food sells out. So for the average person, it's like a full-time job just to find daily food to feed their family. It is a desperate crisis, and that's for the well-functioning family unit in Cuba. But what about the truly vulnerable, the widow, the single mother? Or what about the sick or the elderly? How are they surviving when food is so hard to come by? Well, this is part of the storyline of what God is doing right now in Cuba. This is one of the unfolding, untold stories. And the secular news will not tell you that local churches all across Cuba, hundreds of them, even thousands, are standing in the gap. In a few moments, Danny Rojas, who leads Haven's Spanish language ministry of El Faro, will be joining me to share stories from real people and churches across Cuba. And we'll also hear from Don Elmore, the president of United Servants Abroad, which is a Christian humanitarian and logistics ministry. They've been our close partner in Cuba for many years, and we work hand in glove together as we network with the local churches. And right now,
all of those established connections are making possible something truly extraordinary. And I want to invite you to be part of it, part of something extraordinary God is doing that will make a difference, a life-saving difference. Now, how does all this come together? Here at Alfaro, our call from the Lord is to preach the gospel. That's our mission, and we cannot and will not veer away from that. But still, we know when our listeners are barely able to eat, we cannot continue to broadcast without also doing something tangible to meet those real physical needs. We need to do both. And that's why here at Haven, we are launching this week a critical and timely campaign called Faith and Food for Cuba. I'll repeat that. Faith and Food for Cuba. It's a combination of raising funds for the gospel broadcasting work of El Faro as we share the hope of Christ by radio, and that's accessible everywhere in Cuba. For this ministry, we need to raise $400,000 during the course of this ministry year, but also in this campaign, we're going to be doing this as a 50-50 split. So for every dollar that's given to Faith and Food for Cuba, we're going to take 50% of it and use it to also send food to Cuba through our logistics partner, United Servants Abroad. Shipments of rice will be distributed through our various partner churches. And so for El Faro to be fully funded through this campaign, that means we'll need to raise an additional $400,000, totaling $800,000. And if we are able to reach this goal, in the process, we'll have fed 10,000 people for a year through shipments of rice, again, distributed through churches in the name of Jesus. And we believe that someday, hopefully soon, these kinds of extraordinary measures will no longer be necessary. We can pray to that end, but right now, since they are, I ask you to make a difference in the name of Jesus. Would you give and reach Cuban people with food that will save lives today and also with the gospel that will save lives eternally? Every dollar in this campaign will be used exclusively for these purposes. And so I ask you to respond today with a generous gift to Faith and Food for Cuba. Just be sure to ask for that when you make a gift by phone at 800-65-HAVEN. Again, the phone number 800-65-HAVEN, or you can give online at haventoday.org, haventoday.org. Don Elmore and Danny Rojas will be joining us in a moment, but this is an important part of every Haven Today program. Let's join our hearts together now in song, in worship, as we remember who it is we serve and who it is who has called us to this work. Here's Christ to Every Nation from Still Creek.

And together, this is our focus as well, as we shift our eyes now abroad to another part of the earth, not all that far away for many of our listeners, just 90 miles off the coast of South Florida. This is Haven Today. I'm David Wolin, and back with us now, Don Elmore, the founder and president

0: of United Servants Abroad. 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
0: Earlier in this series, you and I were talking about this sort of trifecta of crises facing the people of Cuba now, and this is absolutely everybody in Cuba. We're talking about food and water and electricity, and all three of these have to some degree been in the news, but especially the electricity issue. And you were just beginning to touch on that last time we spoke on the air. So why is electricity such a significant problem, and really, how big is the problem?
1: Well, the problem with electric is countrywide, and usually people are only getting 2 or 3 hours a day of electricity, unless you're in a resort area. So the electricity just affects everything. No refrigeration, and no lights, and it just makes life difficult for everything. There's no production. I just shared with, had a lady to share with me that she was getting her children back in school. And this year, there's no school clothes because the manufacturing companies have not been able to operate, no electricity. So the electricity affects everything in so many different ways.
0: Yeah.
1: Yeah, that's really critical.
0: Yeah.
1: So you look at electricity, you look at the water, you look at the food situation, it's going to take Cuba forever to rebuild a electric grid if it ever happens.
0: Yeah.
1: And the same thing with the water situation. Our old water pipes have been around for 75 years, probably.
0: Yeah, yeah.
1: But the food crisis is at hand, and we can address this. We can get food to Cuba within days. We just need to get the resources together to purchase the food, to get it down to Cuba and get it distributed to the churches.
0: Yeah. And I want to just invite our listeners to kind of picture this in your mind. You've probably seen a map of the Caribbean. I mean, Cuba is the biggest island by a long shot. And there are churches all over the island that you've been connected with. And I know just from years past, in fact, Haven was involved with this in years past, a lot of those churches now, thanks to the work that you've done there, have clean water systems that are already in place. So already these churches were functioning literally like an outpost in their communities, not only for the reasons that we would expect a church to be a light in their community, faithfully teaching, preaching the gospel, and they do, but also meeting a lot of material needs there in the community, things like clean water and that sort of thing. That already was pre-existing. But like you said, the need for food is urgent. That is the thing that will make or break the situation one community at a time. And so the solution that you've been doing, that we're coming alongside United Servants Abroad today and inviting Haven listeners everywhere to contribute toward, is shipping food, much, much needed food, by the 40-foot container full into Cuba. And I believe, like you said yesterday, you know, you'd think with the corruption things that we hear about in Cuba that there would be problems in the port, but miraculously, there are not. It is getting precisely where it's supposed to go.
1: Correct. Correct. And that's been a real blessing. And the other blessing in the midst of all this, David, has been the churches. The churches have come along our side, and they have just been really helpful in seeing that the whole country is receiving the things, that the food items that we're bringing in. They know where it's needed. They know where it needs to go, and they work so hard. And I'm just impressed the way they look after their, not only their church community, but their community in which they live, and concern for the elderly, and helping everyone as much as they can.
0: Yeah, that's right. Well, Don Elmore from United Servants Abroad, we're so grateful for you and your team and the ongoing work that we're doing together. And I really do see the Lord's hand in this, and his hand of favor in the work that is happening right now. What a privilege to come alongside and do this together. So Don, bless you, brother. Thanks for being with us.
1: Thank you, and blessings to you, Dave.
0: And now we'll bring in Danny Rojas. He's the director of El Faro de Redención. And Danny, welcome.
2: Thank you, David. Great to be back.
0: So for listeners who may have missed the last couple of days, El Faro is our daily half-hour gospel radio broadcast in Spanish. And Danny, you're the host. Your program's heard throughout Cuba. The entire island can hear it. And Danny, I did want to just say this about you. I don't want to puff you up here, but our listeners, I think, should know that the Lord really has shown a lot of favor in Cuba toward you and the ministry of Alfaro, and it's just something that he's done. We could not have brought this about on our own, but there have been a number of denominations, a wide variety of them, from really big ones to really small ones and kind of everything in between, all of whom are aligning themselves with Alfaro and telling us this ministry is making a difference. And there's this network now of so many churches in Cuba, and they're asking us not only to continue broadcasting the gospel, but Danny, they invite you regularly to come and lead conferences and train pastors in the country. And so at this point, Danny, just speaking of you personally in your time at the helm of this ministry, just curious, how many pastors and church leaders do you think have come to all of these conferences and seminars that you've been putting on in Cuba these past years?
2: All right. I knew you were going to ask me that question. And so I've been doing mental math, David. I think that we've reached about anywhere between 1,100 and 1,200 pastors and leaders in the last 3 years.
0: Wow.
2: Yeah.
0: Wow.
2: And about 16 denominations.
0: Wow. So one of the reasons I wanted to ask about this is just to give our listeners a sense of why and how this moment in time has become possible in the Lord's doing ahead of this great crisis now, which is on Cuba and happening in Cuba, and how the church is really ready and prepared and rising to meet it. And so we're now going to hear from a couple of pastors. And, you know, we've been talking about how churches are stepping up to share even out of the little that they have to feed the vulnerable within their congregations and communities. That's inside the church as well as outside. And so, Danny, just over the last couple of days, you reached out and asked a few questions to a few of the pastors that you know. So who are we going to hear from first, and what's the question that he's answering?
2: This is Didier Caballero. And Didier is a pastor in a Pentecostal denomination. He is the head of a network of church planters called Aviva Mil. It means revive 1,000, but their goal is to plant 1,000 churches. And he's a really dynamic guy, very exciting. He organized our last conference and brought 250 pastors and leaders to that conference. It was fantastic. And he says he's going to have 400 in November, so you'll be there, Lord willing.
0: Yeah.
2: But we asked Didier, how are churches meeting the needs of the hungry right now?
3: In the midst of this economic and food crisis we are going through, the church has a vital role to play. Through the church, we are blessing many people, even those who are not Christians, many families who are struggling financially and don't have enough food. Whenever we have the opportunity, whenever God blesses us with something, we share it. We give priority first to our brothers and sisters in the church, and then to those in the surrounding community. But we also teach the church that the community matters to us, and that we should respond to people's needs according to whatever God has placed in our hands. Many times we give up what we have ourselves, or we share the little that we have. And in so doing, we build friendships and fellowship, and we use this crisis as an opportunity to share the gospel. So the church is responding to the needs of the community and to the needs of Christians. We may not be able to meet every need, but through the church, people can at least see our love. They can see that we care, not only through our words, but by going from house to house and sharing bread with them.
4: Compartiendo el pan por las casas.
0: That was Pastor Didier from Cuba. He's a church planter, and I just love his heart for the church and just responding with a lot of faith and a lot of boldness and a lot of vision. And there are a lot of churches that are doing this. And so, Danny, let's hear the second question. Another of your pastor friends responded to this one. So who will we hear from next?
2: Yeah, this is Ulises Ziegenhirt. That's a nice German last name there, but he's Cuban, and Ulises is a pastor in Guanabacoa. It's close to Havana, and I met him on my first trip. Really dynamic guy, loves the Lord, very committed, very passionate, and I knew about churches feeding churches first from him because he's doing it. So yeah, we asked him what would happen if churches were not meeting this need.
3: If the churches weren't meeting this need, I think a lot of people in Cuba would be suffering terribly. In fact, I would go so far as to say that many people in Cuba would die of starvation. There are people we help by providing food who simply have no other way to eat if we didn't provide it. They wouldn't have food. Most of them are elderly and retired, and their pensions aren't enough to buy them even a week's worth of groceries. So right now, the food the church provides is literally saving people from starvation. If the church weren't doing this, yeah, I believe many people would die of hunger.
0: So that was Pastor Ulysses answering the question, what would happen if churches were not meeting this need of feeding the hungry in Cuba? And Danny, he's going to pick this up and answer our last question. So why don't you cue that question up for us?
2: Yes. So we asked Pastor Ulysses, how do you see the Lord working as both souls and stomachs are being fed in the name of Jesus?
5: Definitivamente, nosotros vemos al Señor obrando.
3: We are definitely seeing the Lord work a miracle among us. You have to understand that our country is going through its worst crisis since the triumph of the revolution. It's a crisis that has pushed many people to their limits. So for people simply to be able to eat has practically become a miracle. That is the miracle, that they are able to eat every day through churches that provide them with food. And this is how we see the Lord at work, providing for the churches so that they can provide for others. And it's not just a matter of having the food. We also have to cook it. As you know, power outages in Cuba can last 24 hours or more. There's no liquefied gas for cooking. Preparing food itself is a challenge. So even the simple act of preparing a meal, not just having the food, becomes a miracle. And at the same time, the Lord has used this catastrophe to bring many people to Christ. They have seen Him in a way they never had before, providing for the most basic necessity of life, their daily bread. So yes, we see the Lord working miraculously in the midst of our terrible situation.
0: Well, that is so encouraging, and I agree with that 100%. The Lord is the one who is working, and it is miraculous. He is doing something in the midst of what is really a scary and terrible situation for those who are on the ground and living through what feels like a nightmare that lasts for months and months and months and no end in sight. But these things are all in the Lord's hands. This is how God is working through His church. And Danny, I just appreciate the fact that you were able to bring some of these voices to us from Cuba and sharing some of these untold stories that the world doesn't really know is happening until they hear it from a source like this on the ground from our brothers and sisters in Cuba. So this is great. We're going to be talking more, but thank you so much for sharing all this with us today.
2: Oh, it's my pleasure.
0: This is Haven Today. I'm David Wolin, and I am always amazed at how the Lord provides in a campaign like this. There are some, many in fact, who are giving gifts of $30, for instance. And for some of them, that is a big stretch, and yet they want to make a difference, and that kind of a gift does make a difference. $30 helps put the gospel on the air in Cuba, and it feeds a family for a whole month. We also need some larger gifts. It could be that there's a church or a private business that can and wants to make a larger donation. Or it could be that you're someone with even more significant means and you know God has enabled you to give to this campaign at this moment, and it would be a joy for you to do so. I invite you to respond as the Lord leads and give to Faith and Food for Cuba. Just call 865-HAVEN, 865-HAVEN, or online at haventoday.org, haventoday.org. I'm David Wolin, inviting you to come back again next time. We'll be keeping it all about Jesus. It's The Great Story here on Haven Today.
6: Turn right. 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
7: Oops, missed my turn.
6: I told you to turn right. You never listened to me.
7: Yeah, GPS, I got distracted looking at the street sign. Can you just reroute?
6: Why bother? Apparently you know the way around better than I do.
7: I really need the directions.
6: Well, you ignored me the first time. You didn't even apologize. Just like the time when I told you to turn after the traffic signal. You didn't say a word. You just kept going straight, like I wasn't even there. You only talk to me when you need something from me. It's a waste of my time to give you directions when you don't even listen. You really drive me crazy.
8: 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Sometimes our technology is more kind and patient than we are. Your GPS has a microchip. You have the Holy Spirit, so you should be able to at least handle things a little better than your technology and able to at least handle things a little better than your technology. And isn't it a good thing that your GPS doesn't handle things the way we sometimes do?
7: Hey, GPS.

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2: This is John MacArthur with more Portraits of Grace. Scripture and personal experience teach us that sin always has consequences. When you harbor unconfessed sin, you dishonor God and forfeit joy and blessing. But love is the antidote for sin. When a Pharisee asked which of the commandments was greatest, Jesus replied, "You shall love the Lord your God with all your heart, with all your soul, with all your mind. This is the greatest and foremost commandment," he said. "And the second is like it. You shall love your neighbor as yourself." If you love the Lord and your fellow man like that, you won't sin against them. So love is your highest calling and the greatest contribution you can make to people. Ask God for a greater capacity to love Him and to love others. This is John MacArthur praying you're continuing to be portraits of grace.
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4: It's Wednesday, September 30, 2026. I'm Albert Moeller, and this is The Briefing, a daily analysis of news and events from a Christian worldview. One of the most interesting cultural developments we just need to observe is the fact that when certain words are said, the dividing lines are basically already set. So let's just say the word transgender. Almost immediately, you have two sides, and everyone basically knows what the two sides are. And the two sides are now separated by so much moral space, by so much moral argument, that it's hard to understand how you could have someone really committed to the transgender agenda and the ideology that goes with it, and someone really committed to, let's just say, opposing the transgender agenda and understanding exactly what that agenda is. It's hard to imagine that society can come up with some kind of compromise. It's because we are looking at two conflicting worldviews, the collision of those two worldviews, and to a greater or lesser extent, one of those worldviews is going to be public policy. There is very little chance there's something in the middle. Now, there is another part of this picture, and that is that if you look at the United States is one thing and it's 50 things simultaneously. It's one thing as a national federal government. It's another thing as 50 states. And this is known constitutionally as the doctrine of federalism, and it's central to the American experiment. And basically, it works the opposite of how most Americans think. Most Americans tend to think that federalism says the United States government has these powers, everything left over goes to the states. That's actually the opposite of how federalism developed. Federalism was first under the assumption that most of these things belong to the states until it is proved necessary to move them to the federal level. Now, so for instance, you'll take national defense, even the 13 early colonies banded together because they understood there needed to be a common defense. But when it comes to, say, common educational philosophy, common structural programs, the states are very different. Now, there is also the social historical dynamic of the last, say, 60, 70 years in which there has been a real struggle between federalism, which means that the power resides in terms of so many services in the states, and that we are a federation in that sense of states. Federalism means more emphasis and respect for state power. And then on the other side, those who want to see more and more of these issues handled at the national level. Now, at least traditionally, over the course of the

0: Last several decades, the last few generations, the federalism has been more the argument of conservatives, and you could say also known as Republicans, and the national argument about making these issues a matter of the national government and mandates from the national government and control from the national government, for example, on educational issues, that has been largely driven by Democrats, by the ideological left. Okay, but now you're looking at the fact, I'll go back to the transgender issue. You have 50 states, and right now you have different policies in different states. But you also have the power and influence of the federal government, particularly when it comes to regulating, particularly when it comes to accrediting, particularly when it comes to allocating how monies are spent when it comes to the federal government. And that means that at this point, you've got the massive expansion of the federal government into issues like healthcare, where all of a sudden this becomes very, very important. And that's why who sits in the White House is thus of extreme importance. If someone's sitting in the White House as president who is pro-transgender, there is enormous federal policy under that executive control. And now what we have is the opposite. President Trump has been very, very clear about his opposition, particularly to transgender treatments, whatever you want to call them, for children and teenagers, and thus he has been using the power of the federal government from day one, by the way, of his second term. And I say this with great appreciation. From day one of his second term, even in his inaugural address, President Trump has made clear he not only does not want the federal government paying for these things, he wants to use the power of the federal government to protect children and teenagers from what he sees as essentially abuse. And I think the majority of Americans agree with him. Now, on the transgender issue right now, here's what's very interesting. If you look at the 2024 election, both parties are basically in agreement that the Republicans made a lot of hay. They gained a lot of ground on the transgender issue. Television advertisements just drew the attention of a lot of American voters to the fact that children and teenagers were undergoing these procedures. They said no. The transgender agenda is one of the very few issues in terms of the sexual and moral revolution where conservatives have actually gained ground. Now, I just want to tell you that that has to do with reality, and that reality is male and female. That's a very hard thing to overcome. The average American who even on many of these moral issues has shown up very confused, they're still pretty clear about male and female. All right. When you have a controversy about this, at least in general terms, over the course of the last 2 years, a lot of it has focused on minors, on children and teenagers. And by the way, that's the first place to start. When we say the principle is first do no harm, we first have to speak up for those who cannot speak for themselves. But this is where you see massive support. It's not 100%, but it's overwhelming support for pulling the federal government back from funding and thus allowing some of these transgender treatments for children and teenagers. That's not to say that's the only concern. We're still concerned about adults as Christians, very concerned. But when it comes to federal policy, this is clearly the right place to start. But as you look at this, you also come to recognize when you get to adults, it's not working. The transgender argument's just not working. So here it's not so much a paternalistic impulse that you see driving public policy. It's instead just some basic moral concern. So let me take you to a big article that ran in Sunday's edition of the New York Times. It was in the opinion section. It's by Roxane Gay, identified as a contributing opinion writer and editor of the Portable Feminist Reader. The headline is, the WNBA should take care of its own. The subhead, an athletic league, can be a reflection of the world as it could be, not merely as it is. Okay, I just want to tell you up front, this is really interesting. Now, Roxane Gay is not only an academic. She is writing as someone who's been contributing to these arguments for a long time. She is also a contributor to the New York Times. She is a professor. She holds the Gloria Steinem Endowed Chair in Media, Culture, and Feminist Studies at Rutgers University. Rutgers, of course, is in New Jersey. It is the most well-known of the state universities there in New Jersey. As you probably recognize, this is an endowed chair honoring Gloria Steinem, the founder of Ms. Magazine, probably the most influential single feminist in the 20th century who died just a matter of weeks ago. We discussed that on the briefing. Roxane Gay writes this article, and it is basically an article half page in Sunday's print edition of the New York Times. And she is coming out saying boldly, the WNBA needs to take a very aggressive, bold stance in defense of the transgender ideology. Roxane Gay writes, and I quote, but alongside the growth and increased public attention, she means to the WNBA, The league is also facing a pair of crises, not necessarily of its own making, how to welcome trans women if and when it becomes necessary, and a rise in racism directed towards black players. She says how the league and the players navigate that will determine its future, one made possible by a loyal fan base that is largely composed of the very people most vulnerable to these ideological attacks. Okay, just keep the thought flowing. I'm going to quote from her next sentences. Quote, as LA Sparks courtside ticket holders, my wife and I, this is a woman writing about her wife and herself, my wife and I take in as many games as we can each season. The WNBA athletes are fascinating both on and off the court. Unlike their male counterparts, many players are openly gay or bisexual. Some have dated one another and broken up, and their romantic dramas play out off the courts, but in the public eye. This year's All-Star Weekend was particularly spicy. All of it only endears the WNBA to me more. Quote, the players are generally progressive and willing to voice what they stand for. This is especially noteworthy because professional athletes like musicians, actors, and other celebrities are often told to stay in their lane, not to be political. Okay, so she says, and she's very happy about this, that the WNBA has not followed that advice and has been in recurrent cycles of controversy, very politically engaged. She also says something that I think the average, well, maybe I'm going out on a limb here, but I think the average American probably doesn't know the extent to which you've got so much lesbian and bisexual identity going on in the players in the WNBA. And as this writer celebrates, you know, a woman married to a woman, you also have here basically a soap opera on top of the professional sports league. So you got them. You got two wins, so far as she's concerned. But you'll notice that she sees this as an asset. She sees this as a strength. When the article comes with a headline, the WNBA should take care of its own, she means stalwartly defending those who are, LGBTQ. But when it comes to the T, she says it's really not an issue yet, but she wants the league to commit basically to incorporating transgender players as soon as it becomes, well, either possible or necessary, however she might frame it. She cites Sophie Cunningham, who, of course, is a well-known WNBA player who came out saying that she doesn't believe when it comes to teenagers that boys should play on girls' sporting teams. Now, very clearly, Roxane Gay is on the other side of this equation, and she just goes at it more or less saying that when it comes to the WNBA, they better get used to the idea of having a trans player or trans players. She says that the opposition to saying, for example, having transgender players in the WNBA, she says that it, quote, draws from an unholy miasma of racism, homophobia, and, of course, selective misogyny. So there you have it. If you don't think that biological males should play on teams that are supposedly women's teams, or for that matter, girls, you represent, quote, an unholy miasma of racism, homophobia, and, of course, selective misogyny. So there you go. And so you see how this worldview collision I talked about in the beginning, it's irreconcilable. I mean, when you have people who operate out of a Christian worldview and frankly, out of just a natural law worldview, or you might just say an anatomical worldview, those people look at the other side as just as irrational and wrongheaded as when it comes to Roxane Gay, she sees conservatives. This is one of those situations in a worldview conflict that we just need to step back for a moment and say, there is no way to adjudicate this. You bring in a negotiator, there is no way to say we will meet halfway on this. And so I think this is just a big clarifying moment. And so we should actually be grateful to Roxane Gay for making this argument so honestly and so pervasively, comprehensively in terms of this half page in Sunday's edition of the New York Times. Writing about the other side, remember, she's coming from the very vocal LGBTQ ideology. She concludes by saying that, quote, politicians, cranks, and conservative pundits are trying to remake a diverse professional league into something small, empty, and exclusionary. Okay, let's just pause for a moment and consider those words. Those are really interesting words. Those words are stacked on each other. Let me go back. Let's just say these words again. Something small, empty, and exclusionary. Exclusionary. She concludes, quote, their ambitions are not inevitable, though. The WNBA has an invaluable opportunity right now. The league can be a reflection of the world as it could be, not merely as it is, end quote. Okay, massive, massive issues there for us to see. She pretty much admits that the world as it is a world in which, well, let's just say a significant number of Americans, if not a majority of Americans, say a biological male should not be on a female team. But she's saying that the right course is simply to charge straight ahead. The WNBA has an invaluable opportunity right now. And she says, thus, the league can be a reflection of the world as it could be, not merely as it is. Okay, so here we understand that those who are pressing this agenda really do see themselves remaking the world. I think many of them, especially on the T, LGBTQ, and of course, remember that plus sign. I think those who are really ideologically committed to T understand this means not only the remaking, say, of pronouns and language, and furthermore, just the expectations about identity and sexual identity, gender identity, and all the rest. It means a complete transformation of the entire culture. And that's the final point I just want to say of agreement with this writer. I do believe she's not underestimating the issue. If indeed the transgender ideology shoots its way through the entire culture, we're hardly going to recognize this culture once that happens. Okay, now continuing on this issue, it's very interesting that this has drawn some attention when it comes to public policy in prisons. And once again, the Trump administration is really the impetus for this. A headline in the New York Times, Trump administration asked justices to allow it to deny hormones to trans inmates. Similar papers with very similar headlines, allowing the administration. We're told the Trump administration's asking the Supreme Court to allow it to deny hormones to trans inmates. The subhead is very interesting. Just listen to this. The Bureau of Prisons policy, which has been blocked by lower courts, would give transgender prisoners access to psychotherapy and antidepressants instead of certain gender transition medical treatments. Okay, so I don't have numbers to give you, and I have seen numbers, but I just want to tell you, when you're talking about the transgender population and you're talking about prison, well, in some cases, that becomes an extremely problematic number. And it's because regardless of whether the number is really high or low, and it depends upon some of these reports, and that also comes down to some of the claims being made. Let's just say the moral issue is you have a male body in a female space. If you have a man, a biological man in a woman's prison, and you could have the opposite, though that's not really the issue. The issue, as in athletics, is more male bodies in female spaces. And once again, you see one of these issues that just can't be mediated in the middle. We can't just have a policy that says some transgender male bodies could be in female spaces. It's going to be a yes or no question, and it's going to be a yes or no answer eventually. Okay, so the Trump administration, and once again, I say this with appreciation, the Trump administration has said that when it comes to the federal government, regardless of where they are, and the Trump administration's pushed back on having male bodies in female spaces, but the issue that has attracted the press attention right now has to do with the medical treatments. And those who are really in the T, capital T, transgender movement, who have operated out of the transgender ideology, their argument is the federal government must treat this as a merely medical issue, and just like any other medical issue, must assume responsibility for prisoners to continue their medical treatments. Okay, the Trump administration has come back making a medical argument. And so a lot in the media aren't talking about this, but the Trump administration just didn't say that's ridiculous. The Trump administration came back and said, you know, if it comes to medical treatments, then there are certain hormonal treatments that might be called for, but not transition itself, not surgical transition, etc. The article says here, quote, at the Bureau of Prisons, that means the Federal Bureau of Prisons, officials have taken the position that the benefits of hormone therapy are unclear for adults with gender dysphoria. The policy allows trans prisoners to receive psychotherapy and antidepressants, but not hormone therapy or items like undergarments that match their identities. End quote. Okay, yeah, I actually did say that. We're talking about underwear in prison. And now we are told the Trump administration has the, well, you can see the judgment in this, has the wrong policy of who gets to wear what underwear in federal prisons. Yes, we have become that country. But then the Times article tells us, quote, lawyers for transgender prisoners have said gender transition treatment, which can include cross-sex hormones, social transition, and in some cases surgery, is the only approach known to effectively treat gender dysphoria. The treatment has come under scrutiny for adolescents, but has been accepted as effective for adults for several decades and is supported by the major medical and mental health organizations in the United States. Thus, those who are identified as trans inmates, quote, argue the administration's policy violated their constitutional rights, including the Eighth Amendment's protection against cruel and unusual punishment, end quote. Okay, so let me just ask you to have a little historical imagination here. Let's just imagine for a moment that somehow we could have a conversation with George Washington, Benjamin Franklin, John Adams, James Madison, Thomas Jefferson. Just think about that, and let's just convene them, and let's talk about the U.S. Constitution. Let's talk about the Bill of Rights, including the Eighth Amendment. And then we ask, did you mean that men who are federal prisoners should be allowed to be housed in women's prisons and to have access to the medication, the hormones, and if necessary, says the word, surgical transition? What in the world do you think would be the response? Let me just point out that that means the irrationality of it just underlines the fact that it is implausible to say that those who framed the U.S. Constitution meant a man wearing women's underwear in a woman's prison. Let's just say that is incomprehensible. To argue now that that is a constitutional right, it means that you have to look at the Constitution and say, okay, what it meant in the beginning really has no bearing here. We're now going to use the Eighth Amendment to say that allows, well, everything I just said. And of course, vice versa, but when it comes to the federal prisons, that's not so much the issue. The issue is male bodies in female spaces wearing, I'll just say, whatever. Okay, one final thing, and I want to tell you, and we're not going to get into anything too complicated here, but the headline is in major media that a lesbian bar has now undergone a great deal of controversy over its proposed change to a mask mandate. Okay, so I'm just going to tell you the summary of this, and it really is a lot more interesting than you might think at first. One of the reasons why it caught my attention is because all the major media have picked up on this story one way or another. The Boston Globe was really the originating press source here, but everybody's picking up, including People magazine. Listen to this. Massachusetts lesbian bar responds after article about controversy over its mask mandate policy goes viral. Okay, so this is about a bar located in western Massachusetts. It's identified as being in Greenfield, Massachusetts. And it has now achieved a great deal of controversy because it was going out of business. The owner of the bar, by the way, at one point admits she's living in her car and has built up an awful lot of debt. And it also turns out that there's an aspect of lesbian culture. And by the way, at both the male and the female homosexuality, over the course of the period since World War II, lesbian and gay bars have been very much a part of gay culture, okay? But this bar was established as an intentional gathering place for lesbians, but there was the rule that you have to wear an N95 mask or its equivalent at all times. And by the way, you think, well, that might be a problem in a bar where they're selling drinks. Well, it turns out that's a big problem because now you have all these lesbians in the room who are not buying drinks. And by the way, I did this on your behalf. I just asked the question, how in the world can you drink anything? And the fact is they have rules about how fast you pull the mask down. You take your sip, you pull the mask back up. Okay, the bar is going out of business because it's not selling enough alcohol. Okay, that's a moral issue in itself. But the big worldview dimension here is that this has created furor in the lesbian community. Well, how big could that be? Well, wait just a minute. When you talk about this particular community, listen to this, quote, Western Massachusetts would appear to be a customer-rich environment for such a business. Nearby Hampshire County has the largest percentage of lesbian couple households in the country, according to the 2020 census, end quote. Okay, there are some other communities in Massachusetts that are also, I think, in a race to vie for this statistic, but it does show you there's an entire culture here. And that culture, by the way, is absolutely committed to continuing a mask mandate. And then you ask the question, why? Well, this is where it gets even more interesting. And it is because in some of these, quote, sexual minority cultures, there is an extraordinary percentage of persons who claim to have long COVID. Or the kind of COVID that continues and is still a problem. Okay, so you start looking into this, and yes, it turns out that even the Centers for Disease Control and others have noted that in certain spaces, particularly where people are identified by, quote, alternative sexual identities, the percentage of persons who claim to be affected by long COVID goes way up. And when it comes to the lesbian community, at least a significant part of the lesbian community believes you should be masked. And in this bar, that means every night, all the bar proposed was one night a week where you didn't have to wear a mask. And that blew everything sky high such that it's made all the major newspapers and news outlets in the country. Of course, this also raises some some disease questions, some epidemiology questions. You know, how could there be such a higher number of persons who are identified with sexual minority labels who are affected by something like long COVID? Well, here again, you also have medical authorities who admit when it comes to the definition of long COVID, well, it is a very controversial definition. It's one of these issues that becomes an amalgam of things such that, and I'm not saying just hear me clearly. I'm not saying long COVID doesn't exist. I am saying that when you look at this in social terms, it is interesting that something like a social contagion clearly is in play. And by the way, it is in play in a very big way. And evidently, you do not want to change policy in a lesbian bar and make lesbians mad. By the way, I've looked at some of the printed materials, and you have, for instance, members of the lesbian community. They're saying that they are actually also members of, quote, the long COVID community, and they are immunocompromised. And thus, it is an act of violence to be in their lesbian bar without an N95 mask or its equivalent on. I just want to point out an insight that I heard in terms of Christian ethics decades and decades ago. That insight is this. If you're going to reject biblical law, if you're going to reject the Christian worldview, you will not end up with fewer rules. You will end up with even more rules. Because if morality is something that's just going to be socially negotiated, guess what? It's going to be endlessly negotiated on everything, even when it comes down to how many nights a week you have to wear a mask in a lesbian bar. All right, I hope I handled that with discretion. All I can tell you is there are certain things I never expected to talk about, even on the briefing. And yes, I'll admit this story is one of them. But there it is. Thanks for listening to The Briefing. For more information, go to my website at albertmoeller.com. 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For information on Boyce College, just go to boycecollege.com. I'll meet you again tomorrow for The Briefing.
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1: All frustration cannot be relegated to the devil. He may be the channel through which it comes, but God allows certain frustrations in our life for our own spiritual maturing, or to accomplish something that God wants to accomplish that is totally beyond our understanding, thinking, or comprehension.
2: If we're really honest, most of our prayers are usually focused on how life could be easier. But today on In Touch, the teaching ministry of Dr. Charles Stanley, we'll see that God does substantial work in our individual lives through adversity. Be open to a shift in your perspective as you see what Scripture says about learning to live with frustrations.
1: Would you turn to Philippians chapter 1? And this morning, there are some principles here that will help all of us to deal with frustrations. He says, beginning in verse 12, "Now I want you to know, brethren, that my circumstances have turned out for the greater progress of the furtherance of the gospel, so that my imprisonment in the cause of Christ has become well known throughout the whole Praetorian Guard and to everyone else, and that most of the brethren, trusting in the Lord because of my imprisonment, have far more courage to speak the word of God without fear. Some, to be sure, are preaching Christ even from envy and strife, but some also from goodwill. The latter do it out of love, knowing that I am appointed for the defense of the gospel. The former proclaim Christ out of selfish ambition, rather than from pure motives, thinking to cause me distress in my imprisonment. What then? Only that in every way, whether in pretense or in truth, Christ is proclaimed, and in this I rejoice, yes, and I will rejoice, for I know that this shall turn out for my deliverance through your prayers and the provision of the Spirit of Jesus Christ, according to my earnest expectation and hope, that I shall not be put to shame in everything, but that with all boldness Christ shall even now as always be exalted in my body, whether by life or by death." So he says in this 21st verse, he says, for me to live is Christ to live. For me to die is for my gain. And then if you'll notice in the second chapter and the 8th verse, which is one of the most important passages in the whole Bible on the life of Christ in this second chapter, he says, and I believe Paul would have said it this way. I believe he said, here's what I'm learning. And that is in verse 5, "Have this mind in yourselves, which was also in Christ Jesus, who, although he existed in the form of God, did not regard equality with God a thing to be grasped, but emptied of himself, taking the form of a bondservant and being made in the likeness of men. And being found in appearance as a man, he humbled himself by becoming obedient to the point of death, even the death of the cross." Now, here's what he was saying. Paul said, I'm learning how to be a servant. In whatever circumstance I find myself, even obedient in servitude, even if I know it means my death. You see, Paul had made a commitment in his life. Listen, the commitment he made had something to do with being able to live in a small circle, totally surrounded by frustrating circumstances, but unmoved and unruffled by those circumstances. Because you see, his focus was upon the positive. His focus was upon God. And his focus was not upon his circumstances. Now look in chapter 4 again, if you will, just for a moment. Look, if you will, beginning in verse 17 here. Now, he's speaking about giving again. He says, not that I seek the gift itself, but I seek for the profit which increases to your account. He wants God to do something in their lives. But I've received, listen, here is in prison now, but I have received everything in full and have an abundance. I am amply supplied. You know why Paul wasn't walking around the prison and wringing his hands and worried about all the people in Corinth and the people in Philippi and the people in Berea and Thessalonica and Lystra and Iconium and all these places? The reason he wasn't is because he had learned to keep his focus upon God and commit himself totally to God and leave all of that in the hands of God. Second thing I want you to notice that it leads into that is this. And that is, number two, is that Paul had learned to dignify his frustrations. Now watch this. Here's what we do sometimes. When we become frustrated and cannot achieve, what do we do? We say, I can't. What's the matter with me? What have I done? Why aren't things working out for me? What we do without realizing it is we build a case against ourselves. But Paul didn't do that. Paul didn't say, what have I done to merit prison? Why can't I get out of this place? He didn't do any of that. Paul focused upon the positive, and secondly, he learned to dignify the very thing that would have humiliated most people. The question is not, is he or is he not in prison? The question is, whose prisoner is he? Is he Nero's prisoner, or is he the prisoner of the Lord Jesus Christ? He says throughout his epistles, he said, Paul, the what? The bondslave of Jesus Christ. He saw himself as a slave. So when he looked upon himself as a prisoner, he was praising and rejoicing that what? He was counted worthy of being a prisoner of Jesus Christ, his Lord. So you see, one of the things that made it possible for him to live with his frustration in this period is he kept his focus right. His focus on the circumstance was he was in prison, but he had everything he needed. They had sent him a wonderful message about what was going on in Philippi. The gospel was being furthered. And here he was, imprisoned as a prisoner, a representative and ambassador of Jesus Christ. Now listen, Paul learned how to live with the circumstances. You see, when men, it's interesting, oftentimes when men and women learn to live with them, and God accomplishes his purpose for allowing them, God breaks open the circumstance and they become free. And I wonder how many times God wants to remove the circumstance that hinders us, the things that frustrate us, but he will not remove them because we stubbornly will not learn our lesson. I can look in my own life and see the same thing, that sometimes it's taken me so long to learn some simple lessons that God was trying to teach me. So he just keep the pressure on, keep the frustration there, keep the circumstances small enough until finally just had to ultimately give up out of desperation. So that what we must do is to get the proper attitude, which Paul, of course, had here. So first of all, he asked himself the question, whose prisoner was it? He says, man, I'm an ambassador. I'm here in the name of Jesus Christ. You said, I don't want to be in prison in anybody's name. Yeah, but you see, Paul made a commitment. He says, listen, in essence, this is his commitment. For me to live is Christ to live. Wherever I am, whatever the circumstances, whenever, however, makes no difference. For me to live is Christ to live. So, if that be true, whose responsibility was it to send him or allow him to go wherever he wanted him to go? None other than Jesus Christ, whom he represented. If you and I could see ourselves as Paul, for me to live is Christ to live because Christ is living within me. And if Christ is living within me, then for me to live is Christ to live. If Christ is living within me and my life is Christ's life, then what difference does it make where I am? That is, if I am committed to his will and not my will. If I'm committed to getting my thing done regardless, then I have a problem. If I am committed to the will of God, period, then wherever God sees fit to send me, in whatever circumstances, then I have reason to rejoice because God, who is my Lord, is controlling my life. Look at verse 12, chapter 1. Now I want you to know, brethren, that my circumstances, listen, have turned out for the greater progress of the gospel. So he could rejoice. He could rejoice because he could dignify his imprisonment. Now watch this. First of all, he's there as an ambassador of Jesus Christ. Is he any less missionary, any less preacher, any less witness, any less effective in prison than he is in the streets of Lystra, Iconium, Antioch, or Jerusalem? No less effective at all. So he has no real reason to let his frustration humiliate him or in any way hinder his self-image or even hinder what he wants to accomplish. Because he says in verse 12, it's turned out for the progress of the gospel so that my imprisonment in the cause of Christ has become well known throughout the whole Praetorian Guard, which may have been somewhere close to 9,000 men. He says not only that, he says the whole Praetorian Guard and everyone else. Everybody in Caesar's household knew that the man who was the most effective, the man who was changing and turning his world upside down, was over there in prison. But everybody who knew about him knew they didn't have his spirit in prison. His spirit was free. And even while he was in prison, he says, the gospel is being furthered. There is progress in getting the gospel out. So the reason Paul wasn't wringing his hands and walking around the jail is because he'd learned to keep his focus on things that are good. His mind was on Christ. Here he is indwelt by Christ. He said, I'm crucified with Christ. Nevertheless, I live, yet not I, but Christ lives in me. For me to live is Christ to live. I am Christ's ambassador. All things that work together for good. I am imprisoned physically in Rome, but not in my spirit. For the spirit of Paul was still out there in those churches, permeating, saturating. Men and women were sharing the gospel of Jesus Christ, still motivated by the message of the Apostle Paul when he was in that town, motivated by his bravery and courage and boldness, because even they were hearing that in prison, the guards are being saved. You cannot imprison the spirit of a man or woman who understands their true relationship to Jesus Christ any more than you can bury a saint when he or she dies. You can't bury a child of God. Put their body in the casket, lower them in the grave, but you never put a saint in a grave. It is absolutely divinely impossible to bury a saint. The body is committed to the earth, but to be absent from the body, present with the Lord. So Paul dignified his position. He wasn't humiliated for being in prison. He was rejoicing in the Lord. Now I want you to see this third thing that's so very important. Paul learned to capitalize on his frustration. Now this is a real key. Did you know some of the greatest athletes, some of the greatest inventors, some of the greatest poets, musicians, you name it, some of the greats of the world, many of them have been people who've had those frustrations. Football players with one hand. Some of the greatest musicians of history couldn't hear. Some of the greatest writers couldn't see. And some people with no legs have achieved more than thousands upon thousands with every area of their body there. Paul learned to capitalize on his frustration because he had his mind on Jesus Christ. Let this mind be in you. Focus your mind upon these things. And he majored on having enough, the gospel was getting out. He majored in his little circle of frustration on the things that were good. And as a result of that, he, by God's divine direction, was able to capitalize on his frustration of being in prison. Now watch this. Chapter 1, verse 20, look if you will. He says, according to my earnest expectation and hope that I shall not be put to shame in anything, but that with all boldness Christ shall even now, as always, be exalted in my body, whether by life or by death. Paul said, one thing I'm going to capitalize on here is this. If they execute me, it will be to the glory of Almighty God. Because he knew that Paul knew that if they executed him, there'd only be one result. The flame within the church of Jesus Christ would grow brighter. Can somebody tell me how he knew that? Stephen. He stood by and watched Stephen stoned to death. And Paul was a very wise, discerning man, and he watched the death of Stephen just blossom the church. Here he is in prison, and he's going to capitalize on being there. What is a normal frustration and a point of fear? He knows. He says, for me to live is Christ. Listen, now watch this. For me to live is Christ to live. But if I die, not only will I be the gainer, he says, but the church is going to blossom. The blood of the martyrs seeds the church, fans the flame of the gospel of Jesus Christ. So when Paul looked at himself in prison, there was no way to lose. If they killed him, what? If they killed him, he'd be with the Lord. Not only that, but the church would grow and blossom because he knew that God would raise up 1,000 more Pauls. God isn't dependent on any one man for anything. But you see, he made a commitment. Listen, you know what the bottom line of learning to live with frustration is? The bottom line of learning to live with frustration, either for a period of time or for the rest of our life, is that we are committed to Jesus Christ, period. No strings, no reservations. God, whatever you want for my life, wherever you want it, whenever you want it, I am committed. Whether I like it or not, I am committed to whatever you call me for. It is when we chomp against the bits and we strive to ward off the frustration and to break through it and to manhandle it, whatever it takes. It says something about our commitment to Jesus Christ. And then just think about this last thing. What would the New Testament be without the book of Ephesians? One of the greatest books in the Bible, they're all great. What would it be like without Colossians? What would it be like without Philippians? What would the New Testament... And you see, it is in prison that Paul wrote these great epistles. Colossians, just unfolding Jesus Christ. Ephesians, unfolding the work of the church. Philippians, our whole mindset, and that is to be in the likeness of Christ in our thinking, and that is to serve other people. You see, prison didn't frustrate Paul. He capitalized on it, and here's how he capitalized on it. Listen, as long as he was out of prison, he was going from place to place. But think about this for a moment. In prison, it was very quiet. He had nobody to disturb him. He didn't even have a schedule. He didn't have to go preach anywhere. All Paul had to do is to think and to contemplate and to pray and to share his faith, listen to God, and write these great eternal epistles so that 2,000 years later, you and I could be saying, thank you, God. Thank you, thank you, thank you for our relationship in Jesus Christ, which is described probably as well in Ephesians, Philippians, and Colossians, better than any of the books in the Bible. Our personal relationship to Jesus Christ. He capitalized on his frustration. And I want to ask you, how shall we respond to frustration? Shall we learn to rejoice in it? Shall we learn to dignify it for what it is and see it from where it's coming from? And will we allow God to show us how to capitalize on it to be a blessing to someone else?
2: 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Sometimes God gives us what we want in an unusual way. A lesson from the life of the Apostle Paul is coming up in today's Moment with Charles Stanley.
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2: 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What if God gave you what you want, but it came with something you didn't expect? 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
6: If you could say it to Paul, "Paul, if you had one place you'd like to share the gospel, where would it be?" He'd probably say, "In Nero's household. That's where I'd really, that's my ultimate objective." Well, what happens? They send one of the Praetorian guards into either be chained to Paul, or at this time it may have been that he was free to move around. So what did the guard have to do but just stand there? So one by one, Paul shared his faith with those Roman soldiers. One by one by one. Now think, he could be preaching to a whole church out in the field somewhere, but now he had them. He had the guard was a captive audience. You see, they said, "We've got Paul captive." Now that wasn't it at all. Paul had them captive one at a time. Those fellows thought they were doing their duty. God gave them one of the greatest opportunities of a lifetime. They were jailed up with God's greatest servant of the day. So what did he do? He had a whole different congregation. So one by one, he shared his faith. And if you look in the last chapter of Philippians, in the last couple of verses here, in the 21st verse, he says to them, "Greet every saint in Christ Jesus. The brethren who are with me greet you. All the saints greet you, especially those of" what? "Caesar's household." God left them there long enough till enough of these soldiers were saved. And history says that it took another generation before the very families of the Caesars began to be converted. But you see, Paul was in no hurry. He committed himself to be obedient to Jesus Christ, to follow Jesus Christ when and wherever he sent him, because you see, he says, "It's no longer I that liveth anyway, but Christ Jesus now lives within me, and for me to live is Christ to live." He made a commitment. Listen, you know what the bottom line of learning to live with frustration is? The bottom line of learning to live with frustration, either for a period of time or for the rest of our life, is that we are committed to Jesus Christ. Period.
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7: You can read about the Grand Canyon. You can see pictures of the Grand Canyon. But you can't begin to comprehend the Grand Canyon it is until you're standing right there at the edge of it, trying to drink in how massive it really is. It's got moods and colors and just vastness. It was really something impressive for our whole family the first time we went there together. You stand on the south rim and you look at the north rim in the distance, the far distance, realizing you can only look. It averages at least 10 miles across. There's no way to get across that canyon. There's no bridge that'll take you to the other side. Well, I'm Ron Hutchcraft, and I want to have a word with you today about the eternity gap. You stand looking at something you'd like to experience, but there's no bridge to get you there. Just a very grand canyon between you and what you're looking at. It's a feeling all of us are much too familiar with. Looking at where we are, then looking at the kind of person we need to be, and realizing there's a grand canyon in between. Sometimes it's getting married or having children or going through one of life's deep valleys that makes us see our dark side. It makes us realize the great gap between the person I am and the person I want to be, the person I need to be, the person the people around me need for me to be. We don't want to be selfish, but selfishness seems so natural and so hard to change. We don't want to be enslaved by this habit or hurting people with our angry words or constantly succumbing to negativity, even depression. We see our worst come out, and it's often hurting most the people we love the most. We want to be different. But listen, it's a long way to the other side. I know what I want to be, what people who count on me need for me to be, but my dark side wins too often. This is not a new struggle. One of the writers of the Bible actually talked about it in Romans 7, where we find our word for today from the Word of God. He says, I do not understand what I do. For what I want to do, I do not do. And what I hate, I do. Boy, does that sound familiar? I have the desire to do what is good, but I can't carry it out. And then he says, for what I do is the evil I do not want to do. Who will rescue me? This man has stumbled on the way that we can bridge the gap between the person we are and the person we need to be, a rescuer. He's crying out for a rescuer. He answers the question, who will rescue me this way? Thanks be to God through Jesus Christ our Lord. All our efforts to improve ourselves just seem to fall short. And according to Romans 3:23 in the Bible, our best falls way short of getting to a perfect God. We have only one hope of crossing the Grand Canyon that we've never been able to cross, and that is literally being carried across in the arms of Jesus Christ, being carried across in the arms of Jesus Christ. He can rescue you from your dark side because he

0: my God. Just think, this could be the beginning of a new story for you. And that's the name of our website, anewstory.com. And I want to urge you to go there today because I think you'll find things from God's Word that will help you be sure that you belong to Jesus Christ. One more time, that's anewstory.com. My friend, He is standing ready to do for you what you have never been able to do for yourself. If you'll just, right now, walk into His waiting arms.
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0: We are just what you need, just when you need it. 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
1: God placed Adam in paradise and gave him commands. God placed Israel in the promised land and gave them commands. We also see that both disobeyed. Adam was exiled from God's presence. Israel was eventually exiled from God's presence. They're a valley of dry bones in Ezekiel chapter 37.
2: That's the bad news. Adam's disobedience plunged all who would come after into sin. Sin worthy of death. But there is good news. Welcome to Renewing Your Mind as we continue our study of covenants. 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
1: The opening chapters of the Bible reveal God's creation of the heavens and the earth. But one of the things that we might notice as we're doing our study of covenant theology is that the word covenant doesn't appear in the opening chapters of the Bible. It doesn't appear in Genesis 1, 2, or 3. It's not really till Genesis 6 that we find that term appearing. And so thus, we might initially think that, well, I think it may be DOA, it may be dead on arrival, that we cannot talk about a covenant appearing in the first three chapters of the Bible because the term simply doesn't appear. But I want you to imagine with me for a moment that you're sitting at lunch at a restaurant with a friend who gets a phone call. And at least for this particular mental experiment, you don't think it's rude that your friend takes the call. And so they take the call, but you can only hear one half of the conversation. You hear your friend asking a question about the caterer. You hear your friend asking a question about the guest list. You hear your friend talking about a florist. And then you hear them saying the words, bridal party. And then they smile, they conclude the phone call, and then they rejoin you for conversation. Now, you've never heard them say the word wedding, but what would you conclude from overhearing one half of that conversation? Would you conclude that they were getting ready for a hockey game? Would you conclude that they were getting ready to go to a wrestling match? You wouldn't conclude that. You would hear all of the various pieces of the puzzle, and you would rightly conclude, oh, my friend is talking about wedding arrangements. You hear all of the pieces of the puzzle, even though the word itself

is absent. Well, I think we can take a similar approach when we're talking about the covenant of works, in particular, if we're looking specifically there at the opening chapters of the Bible. Do we hear all of the pieces of the puzzle, even if we don't hear the term itself? But before we go forward, let's get a brief definition as to what we mean by the covenant of works, and then we'll proceed. We can define it in this way, that it is the first covenant that God made with Adam, wherein he promised him and his offspring eternal life upon the condition of perfect, perpetual, and personal obedience to his commands. So upon rendering perfect obedience to God's commands, he would give to him and to his offspring eternal life. So keeping that definition in mind, we first want briefly to look at the historical origins of the covenant of works. Secondly, we'll examine the biblical evidence. And then third and finally, we'll set forth the doctrine itself. So let's take a look at the historical origins of the covenant of works. Believe it or not, the earliest testimony to the existence of a covenant between God and Adam comes with Israel's uninspired writings on theology. We would say that these are the writings that unfolded in the time between the Old Testament and the New Testament, what we call the apocryphal writings. Now, these are uninspired, but what we can say is these are some of the earliest commentaries on the Bible, on the Old Testament itself. Uninspired, but nevertheless helpful in understanding things that are going on in the Bible, the way that we might pick up a commentary today to help us to understand a passage of Scripture. This particular passage comes to us from a book called The Wisdom of Ben Sirach. And it says this in chapter 14, verse 17, "All fleshes wax old as a covenant, for the covenant from the beginning is, you shall die the death. For the covenant from the beginning is, you shall die the death." This is a quotation of Genesis 2, 16 and 17, when God prohibited Adam and Eve from eating from the tree of knowledge in the garden. And notice that this uninspired book nevertheless says, this is the covenant from of old, that you shall die the death. Now, one of the greatest theologians of the early church, St. Augustine, was reading the Wisdom of Ben Sirach and found this comment on the Genesis text. And it helped him to conclude that, yes, indeed, God and Adam were in covenant. When ancient interpreters, in addition to this, read texts such as Hosea 6:7, they likewise saw this as a covenant between God and Adam. What does the prophet say in Hosea 6:7? "Like Adam, they, Israel, transgressed the covenant." They transgressed the covenant. So, like Adam, Israel transgressed the covenant. Now, there's a lot more details that we could go into, but if we fast forward to the 17th century, there were numerous confessional documents that logged into their statements the idea that God and Adam were in covenant, whether it was the Irish Articles in 1615 or the Westminster Confession of Faith in 1647, the Savoy Declaration, which was the congregational version of the Westminster Confession of Faith in 1658, and the Second London Confession in 1689, which was the Westminster Confession, but written and adjusted by particular Baptists for their particular theological views. These different confessional documents all acknowledge the existence of a covenant between God and Adam. But of course, as we said in the last lecture, we don't want to believe or promote something simply because it's confessional, but rather we want to believe it and we want to profess it because it's scriptural. So this brings us to our second point, which is considering the scriptural evidence. When we look at the biblical evidence, I think we need to use both what we can say is our narrow and our wide focus lenses so that we can look both at the immediate context in Genesis 1 through 3,

0: but then also look at the larger, wider scriptural context. So first, as we look at this narrow context in Genesis 1 through 3, we want to take note of the various pieces of the puzzle that we find, even if we do not find the word covenant. So for example, remember God gave Adam and Eve commands. And remember, by looking at Psalm 105, verses 8 through 10, giving commands is one of the ways that God creates a covenant. Genesis 1:28, he gives the command, be fruitful, multiply, fill all the earth and subdue it. This is characterized as a blessing. Remember, one of the elements, common elements of a covenant is blessing. Genesis 2:16 and 17, don't eat from the tree of the knowledge of good and evil, for in the day that you eat of it, you will surely die. Death is a curse. So notice, we have blessing and we have curse. We can say in addition to this that these commands ring familiar not only to our ears, but undoubtedly familiar to the ears of Israelites who would have heard these words. They sound like the commands of the Mosaic covenant, of the Mosaic law. For example, in Genesis 2:17, you shall not eat, there's the negative particle, you shall not, with the imperfect form of the verb eat, you shall not eat. This is the same pattern that unfolds in the law. You shall not have any other gods before me. You shall not have carved images. You shall not bow down to them. You shall not take the name of the Lord your God in vain. You shall not murder. You shall not commit adultery. You shall not bear false witness. You shall not covet. So an Israelite would hear, you shall not eat, and it would ring familiar to them. They would say, I've heard this kind of prohibition. I've heard this kind of command before. It sounds like the law of the covenant. In addition to this, we could also say that the penalty of death was a familiar covenantal element in the Mosaic covenant. What is it that God told the Israelites in Deuteronomy chapter 30, verse 19? I call heaven and earth to witness against you today that I have set before you life and death, blessing and curse. This is what God sets before Adam, life and death, blessing and curse. In addition to this, we can also add to this the invocation of God's covenantal name. Remember in Exodus 3:15, when Moses said to God as he was speaking to him at the burning bush, who should I say has sent me? And God says, tell them, I am has sent you. I am, the great I am. Well, Genesis chapters 2 and 3 invokes the covenantal name of God 20 times. So this would be yet further evidence, another piece of the puzzle that says there is covenantal activity in the opening chapters of the Bible. One last thing that we would want to observe here in the opening chapters of the Bible is the existence of covenant signs. Now, we'll look at covenant signs in greater detail in a lecture to come, but here we want to note the trees of life and the tree of knowledge, or the tree of life and the tree of knowledge, are covenantal signs. We can say that they are sacraments, signs, and seals of God's covenant. In this case, the tree of life is a visual sign of God's promise of eternal life. Conversely, the tree of knowledge is a visual sign of the threat and the consequence of death. Again, we'll look in greater detail at those in a lecture to come, but those are the different elements that we can say within the immediate context of Genesis 1 through 3, where we see evidence of covenantal activity. But as we look at the wider picture of Scripture, and in this case, we can look within the wider context of the Pentateuch. The Pentateuch is the first five books of the Bible. This is a reading strategy, believe it or not, that was common among Jewish rabbis between the 4th and the 6th centuries AD. And that what these rabbis do, and I think rightly so, is they draw a parallel between Adam in the garden and Israel in the promised land. God placed Adam in paradise and gave him commands. God placed Israel in the promised land and gave them commands. We also see that both disobeyed. Adam was exiled from God's presence. Israel was eventually exiled from God's presence. We also find that there are some specific verbal and terminological markers. In other words, to put it as simply as possible, similarity in language with Genesis 1 through 3 at the beginning and Deuteronomy 28 through 34 at the end of the Pentateuch. In terms of these sections bookend the whole first five books of the Bible. In other words, the beginning looks a lot like the end. In terms of the creation and fall and restoration of Adam, there are similarities between that and the promised exile for Israel's disobedience. In addition to this, we can say that Eve's sin foreshadows the 10th commandment in its prohibition against coveting. Adam's duties of tending and keeping the garden mirror the priest's duties of tending and keeping the tabernacle. Genesis 2:16, with the prohibition against eating from the tree of knowledge, anticipates the dietary laws of Leviticus chapter 11. The only place where you find the words eat and touch in Genesis 3, as well as in Leviticus 11. The prohibition therefore mirrors these two sections in the garden as well as in the promised land. And then in addition to this, we can also say that Adam and Israel remain in their respective locations, Adam in the garden, Israel in the promised land, at least on the surface reading of the text, by their obedience. If they're obedient, then they get to remain in the garden and in the land. If they're disobedient, then they're cast out of the garden and cast out of the land. Of course, both disobeyed God, and they were subsequently exiled. Just as Adam experienced death and returned to the dust, God cast Israel out of the land, which the prophet Ezekiel characterizes as an exilic graveyard. They're a valley of dry bones in Ezekiel chapter 37. But if we look at the wider canonical context, in other words, now we want to step back and look at Genesis 1 through 3 in the light of the New Testament. Remember what Paul famously writes about Adam's sin in Romans 5:14. Death reigned from Adam to Moses, even over those whose sinning was not like the transgression of Adam, who was a type of the one who was to come. When Paul writes of Adam's transgression, he uses a very specific Greek term. Parabasis is the term, and that refers to a covenantal transgression, a transgression of a known law, the violation of a covenant. And so there is overwhelming evidence in both the Greek translation of the Old Testament, as well as even in the New Testament, that where you find that term, parabasis, or transgression, that it is the violation of a covenant that is in view. And in fact, in the Greek translation of the Old Testament, this is what the prophet Hosea says, "But like Adam, they transgressed, parabinon, they transgressed the covenant." And so, we've looked at the evidence in Genesis 1 through 3, in the first five books of the Bible, as well as in the wider context of the scriptures, in the prophet Hosea, as well as in the apostle Paul. And I think that we can conclude that based upon this scriptural evidence, God and Adam were in covenant. But what we want to do in the time that remains is we want to set forth the basic parameters of the doctrine itself. So under this category, we would want to say first, who are the parties of the covenant? And we would say that the two parties of the covenant are the triune God and Adam. These are the two parties, God and Adam. We see this, for example, whether you're looking at Romans 5 or 1 Corinthians 15, it's not that we are sidelining Eve. Eve plays an important role both in creation as well as later on in redemption. But when Paul talks about this covenant, he only mentions Adam, and it's because Adam was the federal head. He's the covenantal representative. And so we see this. God and Adam are the two parties of this covenant. In terms of the conditions of this covenant, or we could say the requirements, is that Adam had to be obedient to God's command. He had to, with Eve, fulfill the dominion mandate, be fruitful, multiply, fill all the earth and subdue it. And he, for the duration of his time there in the garden, had to refrain from eating from the tree of knowledge. If Adam disobeyed, he would die. And of course, we know that he did. And the blessing, conversely, is implicit in that if he obeyed, he would live. And so this is why, for example, we read this in Westminster Confession, chapter 7, paragraph 2. The first covenant made with Adam was a covenant of works, wherein life was promised to Adam and in him to his posterity upon condition of perfect and personal obedience. Now, to support this claim, the Westminster Confession cites two Pauline texts, Galatians 3:12 and Romans 10:5. Listen to what Paul says in Galatians 3:12. The law is not of faith. Rather, the one who does them shall live by them. The one who does them shall live by them. In other words, you believe the gospel, you obey the law. Or Romans 10:5, for Moses writes about the righteousness that is based on the law, that the person who does the commandments shall live by them. The person who does the commandments shall live by them. The reason why the Westminster Confession of Faith therefore cites these two texts is because Paul is saying that you can achieve eternal life or receive eternal life one of two ways, either by obeying or by believing. And for Adam in the garden, God gives him the responsibility of obeying. This is the nature of Leviticus 18:5. And this is how Jesus himself explains this principle. If you remember in Luke chapter 10, Jesus receives a question from a lawyer. Luke 10:25, what shall I do to inherit eternal life? And so Jesus asks him, well, what is written in the law? To which the lawyer gives the response of the first and greatest commandments in verse 27. And so what is Jesus's response in Luke 10:28? You have answered correctly. Do this and you will live. Now, Jesus doesn't say he can do it, but he says that is one path to eternal life, perfect, personal, and perpetual obedience. Now, in a sin-fallen world, we're incapable of rendering this obedience that God requires. But in a sinless world, prior to the entrance of sin and death, things were different. God created Adam with the ability to obey, but Adam willfully disobeyed. So thus, within the covenant of works, Adam was the covenantal or federal representative for all human beings. Romans 5:18 and following, therefore, as one trespass led to condemnation for all men, so one act of righteousness leads to justification in life for all men. For as by the one man's disobedience, the many were constituted sinners, so by the one man's obedience, the many will be constituted righteous. Now, this is something that we'll see later on in the next lecture on the covenant of grace, is that God credits Christ's work to us in the covenant of grace, his obedience. But conversely, in the covenant of works, God credits Adam's disobedience to us which is how we get classified as sinners. Those are the conditions. We've looked at the parties. Last but not least, I'll just touch upon this, is that the tree of knowledge is one of the sacraments, one of the signs, and then the tree of life is the other sign of the covenant of works. How can we summarize the covenant of works? Though what I'm about to read are words that Samuel first spoke to Saul, I think they could have equally been spoken to Adam. I read them from 1 Samuel chapter 13, verses 13 and following. You have done foolishly. You have not kept the command of the Lord your God with which he commanded you. For the Lord would then have established your kingdom forever. But now your kingdom shall not continue. The Lord has sought out a man after his own heart, and the Lord has commanded him to be prince over his people because you have not kept what the Lord commanded you. Or we can put this much more poetically in the words of Isaac Watts's hymn, The First and Second Adam. Adam, our father and our head, transgressed and justice doomed us dead. The fiery law speaks all despair. There's no reprieve, no pardon there. But oh, unutterable grace, the Son of God takes Adam's place. Down to our world the Savior flies, stretches his arms, and bleeds and dies.
1: 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I hope you'll join me tomorrow to hear Dr. J.V. 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

0: Thanks, Antique Man, for being a sponsor of The Cornerstone. The Antique Man has, for over 20 years, assisted folks with their downsizing needs and the liquidation of the estates or personal property of a loved one, with expertise in the areas of fine jewelry, watches, militaria, and sterling silver. 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His number, 386-871-7704.
1: Hi, I'm Johnny Erickson Tata. When Jesus was on earth, he asked a lot of questions, but he was all-knowing, so he must not have been looking for answers. I mean, think about the inquiries he made. To blind Bartimaeus, he said, "What do you want me to do for you?" And to the father begging Jesus to heal his son, the Lord said, "What do you mean, if I can heal?" Then there's the conversation with Peter at the breakfast fish fry. Three times Jesus asked Peter, "Do you love me?" Well, Jesus had to know what Peter would say, so why does he ask? Well, I'm convinced the Lord wanted Peter and Bartimaeus and the father of that little boy to understand something about themselves. Oswald Chambers once wisely observed, "The Lord's questions always reveal me to myself." And that begs the question, what has Jesus asked you today?

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3: You do not put a kid who's got a broken arm, let's say they're struggling with anxiety or something already, you do not put them in a canoe to swim upstream with one paddle. 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
2: That's counselor and mom, Michelle Niedert, and she's back with us today on Focus on the Family with Jim Daly. I'm John Fuller, and thanks for joining us.
0: Yeah, John, this is such an important topic. How do we strengthen our children, particularly our girls, in this book, Strong and Secure? And Michelle's done a great job raising the right issues for us as parents to be kind of over the target on, right? A girl's identity, her sense of self-worth, her relationship with Christ, all kind of the foundations so that the other things culture will throw at them can be managed in those contexts. And if you didn't listen to the broadcast last time, get the app. It's the best way to do it. 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If you do that, it's just Focus on the Family broadcast app, and you can find that in your app store. Mm-hmm. But I'm looking forward to today. We're going to continue the discussion with Michelle and talk more about securing your daughter's spiritual well-being, emotional well-being, and physical well-being.
2: Mm-hmm. Yeah, I really liked how she framed it in terms of helping our kids grab on to the Father heart of God, and He's our source. Now, you mentioned the book, Jim, and we have it. It's called Strong and Secure, 100 Devotions for Young Women. And as a listener, you can learn more about Michelle and this devotional on our website.
0: Michelle, welcome back.
3: Thanks.
0: It's good to have you with us again to continue this discussion. You know, I feel like my whole parenting experience is just kind of in my brain, things I need to remember to do, kind of a creation of a list, I guess, is how I would express it. Make sure we're reading the Word together. And we did that when the boys were younger more often. Now it's in their 20s. I'm sending them more scripture every few days. Hey, this caught my attention. Here's why. Thought it might apply to you. So you've got to find ways to keep bringing the Word in front of your young people, whatever age, high school or college, I think. What do you do to try to keep that connection spiritually, especially with your daughter at a distance? She's in college, but your son's still at home.
3: Yeah. Yeah. I think it is. The other day, Nolan came in and he was just overwhelmed. Uh-huh. He had woken up late and he needs uniform shorts, and we don't know what happened to him, but they weren't in the house. And
0: Gym bag.
3: And so we do think maybe the gym bag, he runs track right now. And so, but he just woke up in a mood. Now, and this is what I want to tell parents. This is why you stay grounded while your kids are having that mood. And it was a little tough. I was up that morning, and by the grace of God, I had already listened to some scripture. Uh-huh. And so I said to him, as he was in my room, kind of frantically looking, I said, I got you. You need to go take your shower. But before you do, I just said, Alexa, open the Bible app and read us the word of the day. And we just listened to that together. And he was like, Mom, how did you know that was going to fit? And I said, well, I happened to hear it a couple minutes ago. So I had already done that day.
0: Still fits.
3: But then he went up and took a shower. We did not find the shorts, so we had to get to school early to borrow some out of Lost and Found. Borrow, I use lightly. And so we got there, and on the way there, he said, Mom, thank you for staying so calm when I was so upset.
0: So he noticed.
3: He noticed that I was a spiritual extension cord of God's peace to him in the midst of that difficult time, and he expressed some gratitude, which is rare. That doesn't happen all the time. But I will tell you, I think that is so important. And then I looked at him and I said, now I know I need to pray you find shorts when you get inside there, but how else can I pray for you today? And he's like, I got a test. I think I'm ready, but I got a test. And I'm like, okay, thanks. And so I think especially with my daughter far away, I ask her a lot, how can I pray for her? Sometimes I will notice things and I will, you know, you got to be careful with that so you don't sound like you're preaching at them or mm-hmm. correcting them, because kids take advice as criticism in this when they're in college. Yeah. And I think it's really important that we be aware of that. So I think we continue to share God's word. If God lays a scripture on your heart, I love especially they like the memes. So they like you to find the photo with the scripture and share it with them. And so I do that a lot with them as well. I say a lot in the office to people who are not believers that hope deferred will make the heart sick. In fact, that's how kids, a lot of times teenage girls end up depressed, is they're struggling with some anxiety or some external pressure. And then they all of a sudden think they can fix it and they try to fix it. And then they can't fix it. They try to get their friends to help them fix it. And then their hope gets deferred and it makes their heart sick. And they end up sometimes even clinically depressed because of it. So I think we can weave that scripture in. But if we're going to do that, we as parents have to be in that word, mm-hmm. knowing that word, letting it come. I really believe it's meant to breathe life in and through us.
0: Yeah.
3: I do have some parents who are reading this devotional themselves. I had a mom ask me, how could I use this devotional? Because I don't think my daughter will read it when I give it to her in college. I said, what if you look through it? Because I'm writing about the difficulties teens are facing and young adults that we treat in our counseling center all the time. What if it just gave you words to say and questions to ask? And she came back to me and said, I've had the best conversations with my daughter. I didn't realize one of her friends was going through a bad breakup and how much a bad boyfriend can affect you. And so she learned some of the topics that they're living through better, especially when it's your first. Your first is always difficult.
0: Yeah. Let me take us back to that reaction when your son was kind of out of sorts. Because, and I think it's really important, because the other response, I'd like to describe it and then have you respond to it. Because in that environment, you as the parent can be sucked in, and you now are anxious about the poor planning that your teen has displayed, and it's pushing your buttons.
3: Oh, it is. Like, not only that, like, I didn't train him well enough. He's disorganized. What's wrong with him? Why can't he keep up with his stuff? That's the wrong response in a crisis moment for a parent to give, even though it's running through our heads, right?
0: That's the hook. Yes. How do you back out of that frenzy as the parent and not fall for the bait? And I'm not saying your teen is baiting you per se, but they're in a frenzy and you have to be the adult in the room, like you did.
3: Yeah.
0: But if you are more easily prone as a parent to get into the fray emotionally and go, well, why didn't you plan? You know, I'm busy. I've got all this going on today. I don't have time to look for your shorts. That's your job, not my job. Mm-hmm. And this ends up in conflict rather than shalom.
3: You're right. And that's probably what would have happened. I had two clients cancel that morning by the grace of God. So I wasn't getting ready for work like I normally am at the same time he's getting ready for school. So on a typical day, I'd be like, Nolan, I don't have time for this. I've got to get my own makeup on and get in the car right. and stuff like that.

0: So there, I think that's reality. I think, though, that we want to try as much as we can to, I don't think it's their bait. I think it's the bait of the enemy.
1: I would agree.
0: Right? Yeah. Causing, trying to cause destruction in our lives. And let me say this. There are days that that would have been more my response. And you know what you do then? And let me say this, guys, as I'm dealing with kids who hear other kids talk about their parents and they're coming back with parental resentments and complaints, if you want to prevent that, then you tell them you it was a bad day and you're sorry. You both had a bad day and you commiserate together and you apologize for the fact that you didn't do any better job than them of regulating your own emotions. But I think the thing that I think about more than the list, because I know I'm a list person too, I am learning to get out of the list. And this is part of dialectical behavioral therapy and mindfulness, and that is being present. Mm-hmm. It grounds people. And I am learning that in the midst of the frenzy of the shorts, what's more important is my presence than how we look to the school, how we look, how he looks in the midst of this. And that's the other thing I think I've really learned. I have learned that, so what if you have to pay for an ID badge? It's not the end of the world. Sometimes we as parents, when our kids are showing their character weaknesses, we global, just like we do in our marriages, we globalize those weaknesses and we awfulize them. Those are terms for cognitive distortions. And we make them bigger deals than they really are. I think we approach our kids, what I see in Jesus' life, with his messy disciples, and they are messier than us, our kids, I think, when I really get in and read those gospels, he continuously extends compassion, accountability, but compassion. And you know what? My mom had to run my tennis skirt up to school, you know, when I was a kid. I relate to that.
1: What goes around comes around.
0: I had those messy moments. I can't find my keys some morning. And so I think sometimes we even have a greater intolerance for the things we see in our kids that are inside us as weaknesses. We wish we could correct that. And that is God's job. That is not our job to do. It is God's job to see if he can break that generationally in the next generation. And he does that by the Spirit being stronger in them, not by us working harder at making sure the shorts are there.
1: You know, another example that you had about presence, and we touched a little bit on this last time, but to explore it a little bit more, because it's so critical, because so much connection is made in this idea of presence, because that's where there's a calming effect for your child, which is a good thing. But you would tuck your son in at night, I think, maybe your daughter too, and in this case, tickle his back, I think was an example.
0: No, not exactly. Okay, so here's the thing. We are so good with the God, I feel sad generation, the little preschoolers. We tuck our kids in. We wind them down at night. Uh-huh. But here's why we're seeing anxiety in 10-year-olds. Because they go to soccer practice and they do all this stuff and we're rolling them into bed to just try to get them to sleep. And we're tired too. And then they lay in that bed and all the anxious thoughts have time to crowd in. And so I think it's really important for us as parents, as they get older, to still take that moment. And what I have done is, and this is part of somatic healing therapy. I didn't even know that because that didn't exist when I started this. I had a friend who was a massage therapist, and she taught me the importance of healing touch and relaxing touch. So I have rubbed my kids' back. Just real gently, not full on muscles, but at times I have, and here's why. Sometimes I will touch my kids' back, and let me tell you a great example of this that ended up being a very spiritual moment for us. One night, so when your kids get past the age of elementary school and you're tucking them in, sometimes they have to come tuck you in because you're in bed before them when they get to this high school age and college age, especially when she was home from college.
2: They outlast
0: I could
2: us.
0: Not. They out, she so outlasts me now. So then, but I said to her, when you go to bed, come say goodnight to me, you know, still. And so she came in one night and she was in high school and I was rubbing her back and I'm like, oh my goodness, your neck is like a knot. And she said to me, I'm so stressed. I have this due, this due, this due. And okay, we talked about the list, right? My first thought was, yeah, and I watched you watch a show, drink your coffee, go with your friend. You know, she's mobile by then. She had time to do it, but that is not the time to bring that up. In that moment, when your kid is about to go upstairs and try to get the rest of it done, I said, can I pray for you? Can I just pray that God would give you focus and make it faster and just have the grace to help you out like I need when I'm under a book deadline, if I'm honest, you know, some of you relate to that. And so I prayed over her. I looked at my email one last time before I went to bed, and an email popped in from one of the teachers and said, I don't know why, but I'm going to postpone this test. I just have a bad feeling about it. I don't think you guys are going to be ready. And I thought, oh my gosh, God answered our prayers, right? Well, I mean, we got to experience God in the moment. And she came popping downstairs real quick and goes, Mom, did you see it? Mm. And I was like, isn't that amazing? We got to experience God together in that moment. Mm. So I think there's lots of things we can do as parents just to really, it's called attunement in the psychological world. And what it means is fully paying attention, and we do this as therapists, not only to what somebody's saying, but all the nonverbal cues, because we know 93% of everything that's communicated is nonverbal. Mm. I think there's a lot of things like that that we as parents can work on that breed real strong connection with our kids. I think it's something for us to become aware of ourselves. I think it's good for us to learn to attune to our own bodies and help ask God to make us aware of that. I ask God to make me aware of things that the unseen. Doesn't scripture talk about that, to focus on the unseen? So I want to see in my kids' lives the unseen that they're not talking to me about through their bodies, and then through the spirit, because there are spiritual battles, which you referenced earlier in the last episode, Jim, that our kids are battling, that I want to participate mm-hmm. in the warfare of in their lives.
2: Yeah. Mm-hmm. That's Michelle Niedert, and she's our guest today on Focus on the Family with Jim Daly, covering some of the principles in her excellent book, Strong and Secure, 100 Devotions for Young Women. This really is a great tool for you to use, as she indicated earlier, even if your child isn't going to use it with you. But go through this book with your child, strengthen those bonds, and help them rely more on the Lord. Get a copy from us when you call 800, the letter A and the word family, or stop by focusonthefamily.com/broadcast.
1: You know, Michelle, one of the things that we can fail our children with is our inability to listen intently. And you speak about that very expressly. I think because we're moving fast, it's not a guilt statement. It's just in my head, in my list, remember to slow down and really listen. Which for me as an extrovert, I'm assuming that might be true for you. It's one of the hardest things for us to get a hold of, because we want to keep moving and really to be still so we can hear the other person, in this case, our children. So listening to the body, that's great, observing those things, but then actually listening to what they say rather than doing the lecture. It's really hard because we've done life and, you know, we were 17. We were 25. We kind of know the game. We know what's going on. We know what's best for you. But how do you listen and bite your tongue not to just spew advice? Which, you know, sometimes advice is good, but it's a different role as your kids get older, even in teen years. So how do you do that? How do you listen intently?
0: So I think the first thing you do is you listen with your eyes. Mm-hmm. And that gets back to that pivot we talked about in the episode with the screens.
1: Yep.
0: So we need to put our eyes on them. And some of us are doers and we're busy doing. And I think one thing we need to accept is sometimes our kids are going to tell us stuff we might even be, gosh, can I say it, a little bored as we're listening? And so I think, but we need to accept that and do that well. And here's what I think we do next. You know, in this stage of life, this older teen, young adult stage, we are no longer teachers, we are coaches. And coaches ask great questions. So if I were to tell a parent, how do you become equipped in this stage? More than anything is, don't learn the scripture. Ask them what scripture they would use in this situation. Mm-hmm. Don't give them advice. Ask them what they think they might consider doing. And so I think you listen and then you question, not with like an intent to dissect, but I think you question with curiosity. And it's not an interrogation thing. It's more of a like, I'm unwrapping a present and you're the present and I want to get to know all the details of my present. Mm-hmm. And so when I have a teenager in my office, that's what it's like. But I think I take that same skill and I apply it to my kids. This is a gift from God that's unfolding before my very eyes and developing. And young adulthood, they're not done. You know, my 18-year-old's got 6 years left of brain development or up to 8. That brain's only a third of the way done. So I'm curious about what's still developing there. And so I think asking the questions, she has a boyfriend. How's it going? What's been good lately? What's been hard lately? with that relationship. And I think when we ask, and then sometimes we just say, I'm glad you shared that with me. That's something I can pray about. Mm-hmm. Instead of coming back with, well, let me, you know, I'm an expert, right, in relationships. I mean, I've been trained by John Townsend and Henry Cloud on boundaries. I can tell you what's healthy and what's toxic and what's narcissistic. And one time I did say to her, I said, sometimes I want to make sure that, and this is where how I think you do it where you're showing them that you're for them. When you do give the advice, I wonder a lot. I said, I'm wondering if he is balancing his own life with your life. He just seems to be around a lot. Now, what I really said is that relationship seems to be getting awfully close, right? But I did it in such a way it sounded like a question. Mm-hmm. I didn't make an observation or a judgment. And she said to me, I love it. She said, you know, I've been thinking about that too, Mom. I think I probably need to talk to him a little bit about that. I felt a little bit about that. And I'm glad you noticed it. Some other people have noticed it. I think it's hard because I want to feel connected. And, you know, she sometimes hasn't. And we're navigating hard things with our kids. A lot of parents I know who are listening to this, you're so jealous because you wish your kid would talk to you like this, right? And I've read a lot of books like How to Listen So Your Teen Will Talk and Talk So Your Teen Will Listen. I think there's a lot of things we can pick up in skills with that ourselves as parents. But I think the biggest thing is set your agenda aside and try to learn more about theirs.
1: Yeah, that's good. That's really good. You know, right at the end here, we need to, I think, emphasize this idea of identity because it's so crucial, especially, again, to our daughters. And strong and secure, you've inclined it to the daughters in our families.
0: Yes.
1: I think it's one of the reasons that so many kids coming from Christian homes go off to college and kind of lose it because they've been under, you know, good guidelines, mm-hmm. solid parenting parameters, those kinds of things. Now, all of a sudden, they've been taught the do nots, but they don't understand why. And they go into this college environment and drinking is available and partying is available and other things are available. So their ability to discern is not as strong as it could have been. So in that context, wrapped in identity, how do we get our daughters in the best position possible? Right here at the end, this is the million-dollar question.
0: Here we go.
1: To survive that environment, not just survive, but to thrive as a believer in Christ and to do well.
0: Mm-hmm. Okay, so first of all, I think it's more about the do's than the do nots, and we focused on that. I think it's also, I changed my mind about this. I didn't want my kids to date in high school, but then I realized I wanted them to have their first breakup under my roof. Mm-hmm. So we started loosening the parameters in the last couple of years. My parents, when I asked them their biggest parenting mistake with me, they told me, like when I was a young therapist, I asked them this, that they thought you hold on and then you drop them off. And actually, my mom said we should have let one. We did a better job with your brothers and sisters. You fought so hard against our grip because we didn't let one finger go every year until you were ready to go.
1: That's a good
0: So
1: good
0: I think
1: metaphor.
0: That's a, yeah, my parents were wise people and learned from their mistakes, I think, as they went along. And so I think that's part of it. I think, though, this identity piece is formulated partially with what we can do. But I will tell you this, and we didn't quite get to this. I read Bound by Honor as a 22-year-old therapist, and I took that to heart, the value of a mentor, because I am a product of the mentors of the kingdom, of the church through high school and college. And so I hired a vocal coach for my daughter that I didn't really care how good her voice turned out. This was a 20-something-year-old woman of God who was way cooler than I was, who spoke truth in my daughter's life and would share things. My daughter would share things with her she wasn't sharing with me. Mm-hmm. And so I think if you want to line this up well, identity's got to come from a lot of different sources. And I think it's got to come from the youth leaders. I think sometimes it comes from Christian coaches and other believers in their lives. I think it also comes from making sure they have, and this was something I really prayed hard about, is that when her roommate is a pastor's daughter and a dedicated believer. And you know what? They did not pick each other that way. They picked each other because they love thrifting, coffee, and Jesus. And Jesus was third on that list as they looked. And neither was a cheerleader. And no offense to those who are cheerleaders. I was Miss Peppy of the Year, but that's not my daughter's thing. So she did not. She probably was done living with me. And that's what I think, especially if your kids are not going off to a Christian university. university, how are they going to find the other believers in their school so that, let me tell you what you don't do with a kid. And I think this is getting harder and harder in our culture today. You do not put a kid who's got a broken arm, let's say they're struggling with anxiety or something already, you do not put them in a canoe to swim upstream with one paddle. They need other people on the boat to help them move that boat along the upstream of our culture today. It takes a whole rowing crew, especially if maybe your kid's got both arms. It still takes that. And that is, I think, a huge part of this is what campus ministry are they going to be involved in? Where are they going to plug in so that they can swim that stream? And here's the other thing that we have to do. We can't own their behavioral choices for them when they're younger. I think we start letting them fail early while they're under our roofs so they're not so far away when disaster hits. And so I would tell any parent who's saying, no, you're not going to the dance in that skirt, let her wear the skirt and learn the lesson sometimes. It's hard. I asked her to go up and pray one time and let God handle it with her. This idea that Lynn and I have of the Father heart of God, and that's what I told her when she left to go to school. I'm going to get, you know, I said, I'm leaving, but he's not. He's always going to be with you, and he is going to carry you through this. And that's why we wrote this book, because some girl's mom didn't say that to her. And we want these young women in college to know that they are not alone. That's a lie. They may feel alone, but they have a Heavenly Father who's with them. And there is community out there. Maybe it's going to take six Bible studies to find the right one and three churches, you know, but it's there for these girls. And they may get hurt sometimes, but he's going to help them heal from the hurt, and he's going to make them wiser, and they'll be more protected the next time. And maybe they're like her and the bank account is low, and he's going to provide. And we want them to begin to develop that strength and that resilience that can only come. It won't. Yeah. No parent can give that to them. Only their Heavenly Father can.
1: Yeah. Well, I think you get the passion from Michelle. Michelle, thanks for those heart tears and the mama tears that you have there. And I think you could see she is here for you. And she's written this down in a great resource, Strong and Secure. You can get a copy just by calling us, getting in touch with us and saying, I'd like to get a copy of Michelle's book. If you can make a gift of any amount, monthly, one time, doesn't matter, we'll send the book as our way of saying thank you for being part of the ministry and being able to reach back to moms that need this kind of help. So let me say in advance, thank you for helping us.
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1: Also, John, let me read this testimony that we received. Michelle, this will go right to your heart. This is a woman named Ann from Nebraska. She says, as a stay-at-home mom of three teenagers, this is right up your alley. I listen almost daily to your broadcast. The variety of your shows provides guidance and encouragement to me as a mom and wife. But also, as a Christian, I often find myself sharing episodes with friends and family, which, by the way, as an aside, that is a great way to help us expand to new listeners. Send this to your friends that are struggling in this space. Mm-hmm. She went on to say, God is really working through this ministry. You are in our prayers, and we are grateful for that. So you're going to touch Ann and many of the Ann moms out there with the message you shared with us. So thank you, Michelle, for being with us.
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2: Weren't intended to bear the burdens of life or navigate your faith on your own. 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Today on Turning Point, Dr. David Jeremiah takes a closer look at what Christian unity looks like and acts like in his special message from the book of Ephesians. To introduce the captivating conclusion of the oneness of our faith, here's David.
3: You know, we hear stories all the time about arguments that go on in churches, and there's a term called a church split, and that's a terrible thing to go through. We have people in our church who came to Shadow Mountain after the awful experience of going through a divisive, terribly disunified situation in their former church, and it hurts, and often hurts for a long time. Almighty God never intended that to be. Jesus Christ died that we might be one in Him. And in the book of Ephesians, He makes it clear that unity in the faith is important. So today we finish up what we started yesterday in a discussion of the oneness of faith. Hey, we want to give a shout out to our friends in Canada. You know, Turning Point is on the radio and on television in many countries around the world and in many languages around the world. But we have a special affinity with our friends in Canada. They're so close by, and they're so faithful to the Word of God, so many wonderful followers of the Lord in Canada. And I just want to let all of you know that it's important for us to communicate to you that when you give to Turning Point, you're giving to Turning Point Canada, and that your money stays in Canada to support the many stations that carry Turning Point throughout your nation. The money doesn't come across the border to help us. In fact, on many occasions, we have helped Canada get started in some of the marketplaces where Turning Point now is doing so well. We love the Canadian brethren. We know sometimes there's a misunderstanding about that. So periodically, I'm just going to mention it to you so you know that you can give with confidence in Canada, knowing that your money stays there to help the Canadian people learn the Word of God and follow Jesus Christ. Here is part two of the oneness of our faith. If you go to Rome today, one of the buildings that still is pretty much intact is the Pantheon. Now, let me take that apart. The word pan means all, and theos means God. The Pantheon is a place for all gods. And if you walked into that building, you would see shelves where the different pagan gods have been placed. And when the Romans would go and fight against another nation, they would bring back captives when they won, but they would also bring back all of their gods. Guess what they did with them? They put them in their Pantheon. The Romans had this deal. If you get enough gods, there's going to be one there for everybody and for everything you're going through. Go find the god for this and god for that. The problem is, there's only one God. Now, let me ask you this question. Do you know why the Christians were killed by the Romans? Romans were angry at Christians because they were Christians. In fact, the Romans were very accepting of other religions based upon their pantheon. But the Romans came to the Christians who said, Jesus Christ is our Lord, and they wanted to put their Lord in the pantheon, and the Christians said, we're not putting our God on the same shelf with Jupiter and Juno. No. He's one Lord. He's not among many lords. He's not going in the pantheon. And they fed the Christians to the lions. They fed the Christians not because they were Christians, but because they said there is one Lord. I need to tell you, that's a hard saying today. Everybody wants to be, you know, kind and let's all get along and all that. And your God is as good as my God. No, I mean, I hate to say this, but the Bible doesn't teach that. The Bible says that there's one Lord. One Lord. That's it.

0: 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I am that James Dobson, and I'm so pleased that you've joined us today.
1: Well, welcome back to Dr. James Dobson's Family Talk. I'm Roger Marsh. On the last edition of our program, we heard one of the most remarkable testimonies you will ever come across, Dr. Christopher Yuan's journey from dealing drugs to federal prison to an HIV diagnosis to finding Christ in a jail cell with a Gideon's New Testament pulled from a trash can, literally. On today's Family Talk broadcast, we're going to pick up that conversation with a focus on what Dr. Yuan is doing today, equipping parents and teens with the biblical tools to understand and embrace holy sexuality in a culture that has completely lost its footing. The conversation begins right now on today's edition of Dr. James Dobson's Family Talk.
2: Once you concede that sexuality is, to get philosophical or theological, an ontological category, or to put in layman's terms, that it is a category of personhood, then we're not going to get anything right after that. Why? Because the Bible teaches against that. Never do we make our sin struggle who we are. Never do we make a feeling or a desire who we are. We need to be really clear who we are, that we are created in the image of God. That is something that's essential to who we are. But the world says something different, don't they, Roger? They say, No, your sexuality or your gender confusion is essential to who you are. We've never done that before in the history of mankind, and the church is buying into that. That's why you hear Christian leaders and pastors that say, well, the loving thing is to, you know, use this terminology to be winsome, to meet them where they're at, they say, or even it's a way to reach out. But this is very important. We never use sin to win the lost. You use the gospel to win the lost.
3: Right.
2: We need to very winsomely engage with people, even if they're wrongly identified as gay, like myself, and be clear about this. Because, and if your listeners are hearing this from a pastor or maybe a New York Times bestselling author, you know, maybe even from a video series that your church's youth group is going through, and it's even called Christian Sexuality, that when they're trying to tell us what gay means, but they've never lived in the gay community, They've never identified as gay, or even if they did, they say, I'm a gay Christian. If you look at their past, they were raised in the church and then, you know, later came to the realization of that they have these same sex attractions, and then they just tagged on the gay to who they were as Christians. So they were now a quote unquote, and I want to be clear, I'm putting the quotes around that because it's an oxymoron, a gay Christian, that they never lived in the gay community. They were either like some authors and pastors, they've just talked to some gay Christians who were Christians all their life, but never in the—
3: You were in it, yeah, and you were in the lifestyle.
2: I was in the gay community, not kind of this so-called gay Christian or a church, and then later stayed in the church and just added this label. And for me, before I came to Christ, gay never meant same-sex attractions. Actually, this is funny, Roger, I never even heard of the phrase same-sex attraction.
3: Interesting.
2: This is why people like myself, we push back so hard on it, because this is not quibbling over words. This is not something to agree to disagree, like over baptism, et cetera. This is something that is about sexual immorality. I'm not calling people who disagree with me on baptism to repentance, but I'm calling individuals who are caught up in this, still clinging to their sin. But the Bible's really clear that sin is not just an action. Jesus says, Matthew chapter 5, the Sermon on the Mount, if a man looks lustfully at a woman, that word lustfully in the Greek actually is just the word for desire, epithumia. And does that word in Greek, translators in English translate it in two different ways, either desire or lust. So it's not that desire turns into lust, wrongly ordered desire is lust. So if a man looks lustfully, desiring a woman, he's already committed adultery, Jesus says. He doesn't say he's good, just don't act on it, which is kind of what this movement, mm-hmm. this gay Christian movement is promoting. Just don't act, but the desire's okay. People are even promoting and saying, no, gay can be sanctified, which is nowhere in Scripture does it say we sanctify sin. Mm-hmm. We put it to death, right? Paul says in Romans that we mortify it, the good old King James word. It's really key, and I think that's very important that we talk about this, address this with our kids, because our kids are swimming in this, and address this mm-hmm. with the preteen, with the teenagers, and helping them go through this. And I think it needs to be best done at home, because I think a lot of youth groups are, in their attempt to be winsome, they're accommodating to the world and they're causing more confusion. The youth pastor said, we started this video series and we had to stop in the middle because one of the youth invited her friend who was an open lesbian in a lesbian relationship. And when she just happened to come when this gay Christian was giving his story, and the minute, you know, he's like talking about he's a gay Christian, this lesbian, not a Christian, nudges her friend and say, see, God's okay with being gay. So they had to stop it. And this youth pastor even told me, it's like, that was the worst decision that we made, because they had to do so much damage control after that. They stopped it. Mm-hmm. The church had to make a public statement. That is not what we believe, which I'm glad they did that. But the damage is already done.
3: Yeah, you can't unhear that.
2: You can't unhear that, especially what if that girl didn't come back and they didn't have, so she didn't hear the correction. It's tough, right, Roger? Because that reminds me of words like Jesus says, if anyone caused one of these little ones of mine to sin, what does Jesus say? It's pretty sobering, isn't it? It's better that a millstone be cast, you know, around their neck and thrown into the sea. So we need to be very, very careful with our words, that if we are ambiguous with what we're saying, kind of talking out maybe both sides of our mouth, saying things that are confusing, you know, having, you know, all these different stories in a video series where someone says, no, it's not okay, but then someone does say it's okay. So what is the message? Our kids, teens need clarity. And so that was our hope, to provide very clear biblical clarity with our kids, with our teens, through this video series. And actually, you know, kids love videos, don't they? I wish they would read more books, but they're consuming video. So we're using video as the platform, the medium, but we're also incorporating animation. There's no other video series out there that is using animation like we're using. We're using some very high quality custom animation. This is a huge project that when we were told, they're like, you need to charge probably $300, $400, $500 to recoup. And our board decided, you know what? We're not going to recoup. This is our gift to the church, to parents. So it's only $20. So, you know, what normally would cost $200, $300 plus, many of those don't have any animation. Ours has engaging animation. We need to give God our best and teens so they can be engaged, excited about this. There's a parent guide that comes with it that helps parents and their kids to actually watch the videos, have a little conversation. There's 4 to 6 questions. Watch another 10-minute video, another 4 to 6 questions, and then a wrap-up video. So each lesson is about 45 to 60 minutes to be done at home with your teenage kids. And what's so cool is that we have this vision that we're not going to stop with the teens, preteens, the kids age 9 to 12, because the battle's getting younger and younger. And it's not even the preteens anymore, Roger. Mm-hmm. We're planning to release ones for little kids age 4 to 8.
3: Oh my, who would have ever thought? And yet there you are in the People's Republic of California, where you see that so-called normalization process.
2: Exactly.
3: And I have that in air quotes.
2: Yes.
3: Public school. I mean, they're saying 5-year-olds. I remember talking to a kindergarten teacher. This is probably 10 years ago.
2: Yes.
3: And we were asked, they had passed a measure to rewrite all the textbooks to include all the contributions of LGBTQ heroes. And I asked her, I said, why does a 5-year-old need that information? And she looked at me straight in the eye and she said, because kids are talking about it on the playground. I said, in kindergarten?
2: Yes, they are.
3: And she said, yes, in kindergarten.
2: Yep.
3: Dr. Christopher Yuan is with us today here on Dr. James Dobson's Family Talk, and we're talking about this Holy Sexuality Project, first of its kind for teenagers, and they're working on the preteen and then basically elementary school version as well. I mentioned that word normality because it's become so common, and a lot of people will juxtapose the two. They'll kind of get them mixed up saying, well, because it's so common, it must be normal. And I noted in one of your videos, you talk about meeting with a mom who had a son who thought he was gay, wanted to live with his boyfriend. And then what she was comparing that to wasn't a whole lot better in terms of the way his brother was living. Can you walk us through how we as Christians need to have better discernment than to say, well, at least you're not gay?
2: Yes. Yeah. And that's the story was a mother. She came to, she was just so broken. She was weeping, could barely get the words out. And you know, in those situations, Roger, it's the most you can do is put a hand on her shoulder, take your time and just kind of sit with her. She was finally able to kind of get some words out. My son's gay, you know, and kind of telling me the whole story. And as she was talking, she said, I wish my son was like my other son. And I thought, okay, well, tell me a little bit more about your other son. Well, come to find out, you know, he's about to have a child. And I said, wow, congratulations. How long has he been married? Oh, he's not. And I'm thinking, wait one second. You want your gay son to be like your fornicating son.
3: Yeah.
2: Do you not see the disconnect there? And our moral compass is thrown off, which is why we need to help not only the church, but also our kids to not only understand what I just talked about, that we have to separate sexuality from who you are. And if I could just say one more thing about that.
3: Yes.
2: Before I knew Christ, that was completely who I was. So I could not hate my sin without hating myself. Why is it such a big deal? It's because now that I have a new mind, the mind of Christ, I can hate my sin without hating myself. So those in the Revoice side B, they can't hate them. They can't hate their sin, including not just their actions, but also their sinful desires and the attractions that lead to sin. They can't hate that without hating themselves. So that's why they could take it so personally when we attack the concept. But the second thing is that we need to have a very clear concept of what is the true, precise, biblical goal when it comes to sexuality. Heterosexuality is too broad. That's why this mother was like, well, as long as my you know, my gay son just becomes heterosexual, I put that in air quotes because I think we need to be able to separate sexuality is not who you are. So gay, straight, bi actually shouldn't be used to describe people. It describes our desires. That's very important because a desire is not a person.
3: Good point.
2: So she thought, well, as long as my, you know, my son just becomes heterosexual, then we're good. No. Even men who have opposite sex attractions, notice I'm saying men have, not as instead of saying men are, because there's a difference, right? I am is different than I have, right? God is the great I am. So we need to be very careful with our I am statements or you are statements or we are statements. A person has these opposite sex attractions, he still needs to resist temptations, fight these sinful desires, put them to death. That was the beginning of my chapter on holy sexuality, introducing that concept that the Bible is always challenging us to be more precise, not less precise, not borrowing secular categories, but using our existing biblical categories when they are there. And it's clearly there in Scripture, chastity and singleness, faithfulness in marriage. And what I like about this term, it's a new term that many people might not have heard of, but be certain that the term might be new, but the concepts are not. If I'm trying to come up with these new concepts, then I'm most likely going extra biblical. These concepts are just coming out of the pages of Scripture, chastity in singleness or faithfulness in marriage. The term is new. And notice I'm actually not even using the word celibacy.
3: Mm-hmm.
2: And the reason is because in this conversation around sexuality, celibacy has taken this new form, co-opted by this gay celibate Christian movement, this Revoice side B movement that wants to say, who are we to say ever that God can't change us? That's a different gospel. God definitely changes. The old is gone, the new has come.
3: Amen.
2: Never are we to identify with Adam Never are we to continue to identify with our old man, our dead man. Paul, one of my mother's favorite verses, Galatians 2:20, I am now crucified with Christ, right? Mm-hmm. Never, Paul doesn't say, and I'm still holding on, I'm still living, part of me is. No, and
3: I don't identify as crucified. I am crucified.
2: Yeah, I am crucified, right, exactly. I am crucified with Christ. So it's very powerful for us to recognize that God is calling us all to holiness, not calling some to deny yourselves. No, if anyone would come after me, he must deny himself, take up his cross, and follow me. Because very often in our pursuit of communicating biblical sexuality, or in what the church and Christians were promoting, especially to youth and young adults, it actually ends up sounding like behavior management. So, you know, years ago we had the chastity movement, which I think oftentimes we might try to throw out the baby with the bathwater. I mean, clearly that's, I think it was good. I don't think there's bad. It's just when we confuse pleasing God with trying to do right, that is where we need to communicate. No, it's because of our love for God that then we want to do right. It's not that we do right to please God. There's a very big difference. So they throw chastity out. Chastity is a very good thing. Purity is a biblical concept. So we need to avoid the behavior management. But today, I think where the pendulum has swung now with our young adults and with our kids is they are living a theology of nice. Just be nice. Just be a good person. Just stop being the oppressor, right? Weighing on the whole worldview that we're, you know, these individuals are victims, and we need to just stop being nice. And we're actually hearing that. I hear this very much even among parents. And where do I see that? It comes in when they say, my job is to just love. I'll be honest. Yeah. I used to say that as well. So if you, sure, if you're hearing that, you know, you're a listener, watcher, and you're like, oh, I say that. I did the same thing. Here's why that's wrong. Obviously, it's not the love that's wrong. Of course we're called to love. Here's what's wrong. It's the just. Christians, we are not to just love, because then that makes love an end in itself. In other words, it's not that the love is the goal and all we do is just love, because love doesn't save. And I know some might be thinking, but wait, isn't God love? Yes, God is love, but love is not God. Love is only one character of God. He's got many others, but we don't want to make love God. God is love, but love is not God. So what is the goal? Our job as Christians is to love unto Christ. The you do you mentality, it's the Corinthian way to live, you do you, is what many of these approaches are doing. If your son or daughter wants you to use pronouns, just give in and don't, you know, distort God's truth and just do that. No. Or if your son or daughter wants to change a name, just go with it. Just meet them where they're at, or whatever crazy thing like that, you know, or all these different things where we're accommodating you do you more than being full of grace and full of truth. I'm not saying we hit people over the head. So if your kid says, I don't want anything to do with you, you know, you've cut me off, clarify, said, you know, nothing can change my love for you. I'm sad that you want to cut me off, but I will never cut you off.
3: Amen.
2: And so even though they say, don't contact me, I say, continue to. Send them texts, just a few characters, and you don't have to make it long. Love you, thinking about you, and leave it at that. And pepper them with love several times a week so that they don't forget who loves them, that parents, you love them unconditionally, and God loves them. My mom would sign every card, love you forever. Remember, you know that, Roger, that little kid's booklet, Love You Forever, Mom? She would sign it, Love You Forever. I didn't know what it was at that time.
3: Yeah.
2: She showed me later, and I was wrecked for like a month. But then she would write, but God loves you more.
3: Amen.
2: We have to remind our kids, we love our kids unto Christ. And that was the focus of the video series as well, that I did not want to create a video series that was how to not sin or just behavior management, because that would be missing out on the most important thing, which is Christ. Because if I don't lift up Christ, if I don't point our kids to Christ, they're going to miss out on everything. Because how can we say no to our flesh if Christ isn't abiding in us? In the pinnacle of the whole series, lesson 7, we're talking about marriage, and I talk about how actually marriage is temporary, Matthew chapter 22. And then I talk about my dad. He passed away, and I talked about how, you know, my mom's now a widow, and it was just a tender moment. I didn't know where I wanted to put this, and while I was recording it in the studio, God gave me this. I was like, you need to make this here in lesson 7 at the end, and I shared the gospel, and I said, kids, this is the most important thing about this whole video series, more than my desires, more than you just understanding what biblical sexuality is. I said, I want you to know Jesus Christ. And I told the kids this too as well, that, you know, my testimony, maybe some of your listeners, Roger, haven't heard a story like mine before. They're out there, aren't they? You know, that a guy used to identify as gay and now no longer do. And that is a core part of my testimony. But to be honest, that is not how I summarize it. This is how I summarize it. I once was blind, and now I see. I once was lost, and now I'm found. I once did not believe, and now I believe in the Son of God, and his name is Jesus. That's my testimony.
3: And a powerful one it is, from Dr. Christopher Yuan. Great conversation today about the book Holy Sexuality and the Gospel, and now this film series, The Holy Sexuality Project, a first of its kind video series that is designed to help parents and grandparents empower their teens to understand and embrace and celebrate biblical sexuality. The curriculum has been the basis of our conversation today. Dr. Christopher Yuan, where do we find you online, on the socials? What's the best way for us to get connected with you?
2: Yeah, thank you, Roger. I actually have two websites. One is for the video series at holysexuality.com. Very simple, holysexuality.com. That's where they can view it. They can actually get a free account to watch lesson 2 of the teens. But then I have my personal testimony, kind of my speaking and book ministry, and it's just my full name, ChristopherYuan.com. But I'm also on social media.
3: All right. Great resourcing, and so grateful that you have had the turn that you did. And it's funny now that you're a San Diego guy. I was thinking about one of your local bands there, Switchfoot, and they have a song where the chorus of the song says, "Maybe forgiveness is right where you fell." And I think about you taking your dad's Bible and throwing it in the trash. And then when you were locked up, you hadn't been in there a week. And what did you find in a trash can?
2: That's right.
3: God meeting you in that moment, paying attention to every little detail of your story. It's just fascinating and inspiring. And we are so grateful that you've been with us to share it here on the Family Talk broadcast. Dr. Christopher Yuan, thank you so much for being with us today here on Dr. James Dobson's Family Talk.
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1: 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Box 39000, Colorado Springs, Colorado, the zip code 80949. Well, I'm Roger Marsh, and on behalf of all of us here at Family Talk and the Dr. James Dobson Family Institute, thanks so much for joining us today. 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
5: Are you happy with your prayer life? Do you pray as much as you know you should or wish you could? I'm Mary Lohman of the Christian Working Woman. I'm talking this week about praying at all times, as the Bible admonishes us to do. And I believe when you learn to incorporate prayer into your daily lifestyle, your prayer time and effectiveness will increase greatly. Here's how it works to pray continually. You must become intentional about practicing the presence of Jesus. That means you determine to be aware at all times and in all places that because you are a Christ follower and have been born again, you are surrounded with the presence of Jesus all day, every day, 24/7. Through the power of the Holy Spirit, you have him with you at all times. The problem for us is that we all too often don't recognize or acknowledge his presence. For example, let's say you have a really close friend or family member, the person on this earth closest to you. You are with them as often as possible, and when you are with them, you communicate, you talk, you share the problems and issues of your life, but you also share the joys. You laugh together, you cry together, sometimes you're just silent together, but that person's presence is there with you. This is not a perfect analogy, but just consider that Jesus is your best friend, your closest companion, and your confidant. And unlike earthly companions, he is with you 24/7. You're never away from him. So if you are aware that he is there, what are you likely to do? You're going to talk to him, right? Whatever's happening to you in your day, you're going to share it with Jesus. When you need help or guidance, he's right there to show you the way. When you see something beautiful, he loves for you to share that experience with him. When something makes you laugh, he laughs with you. When sorrow fills your heart, he cries with you. This is the meaning of praying continually, praying at all times, as you develop the awareness of his presence and then boldly and confidently talk to him throughout your days. All days, everywhere. Just simply take advantage of your privilege of praying in the flow of life. And as you learn to do this, you're learning what it means to pray without ceasing. You never cut off the communication with Jesus. You don't have to say amen, meaning this is the end of my prayer time and I'll come back later. You just keep the conversation going all the time. And the good news is you can pray with your eyes open or closed, by yourself or in a crowd, whatever. I'll talk about this more tomorrow. It's my team's great honor.

0: Welcome to Pastor at the Door, a 5-minute daily devotional from local pastors in our community. 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
1: Good morning. My name is Steve Loy, and I'm the pastor at Spruce Creek Baptist Church. It's again great to be with you as we work through the book of Philippians. This morning, we're going to be talking on a Christian's job description. You know, we go to a place of work, and they give us a sheet that tells us kind of the things we need to do. And I love how Paul puts in Philippians just some things that I believe we can apply to our life today as we work for Christ and serve Christ in our day. I'm coming from Philippians chapter 2, verses 12 through 15. Philippians chapter 2, verses 12 through 15. It says, "Therefore, my beloved, as you have always obeyed, not as in my presence only, but now much more in my absence, work out your own salvation with fear and trembling. For it is God who works in you both to will and to do for his good pleasure. Do all things without complaining and disputing, that you may become blameless and harmless children of God without fault in the midst of a crooked and perverse generation, among whom you shine as lights in the world." I believe there are four things here that I believe we can apply today to our life as we serve the Lord. You may have just been getting moving this morning. Maybe you've been up for a long time, but I want to first and foremost look at verse 12. He starts off, "Therefore, my beloved, as you have always obeyed." I tell you what, here Paul isn't with them. He's writing to them, but he tells them, "As you've always obeyed." And I think one thing we can take from those two words is as Christians, we need to take responsibility for serving the Lord in our lives. We need to take responsibility to say, you know what, we need to have a time with God each day. Maybe it's in the morning. Maybe it's at night. Maybe it's in the afternoon, but find the time to spend with God. You know, that it's, I find my day can get so busy, and I can schedule so many things. By the end of the day, I get ready to go to bed, and I go, man, I needed to spend a little more time with God. Life can be that way. And I want to challenge us. You know what? As we obey the Lord, let's put him in parts of our life through the day. It might just be that that we take not only a time to read God's word, but maybe another time to spend in a little longer in prayer as we meditate on the word that we've read. And I challenge us as we read the word to try to live it out through the day. No one's going to be looking. I mean, that's that relationship between you and God. I want to challenge us to do that. He goes on to say as we move on through here. Remember here it says, "For it is God who works in you both to will and to do his good pleasure." Who works in us? God works in us. We need to remember who's in us and that he is working through us. And so we may be facing a lot of situations, a lot of things that may be going on in our life. We need to come back and realize it is God who is working in you to will and to do his good pleasure. And sometimes we don't get to see all the way. It's kind of like driving at night with your car. You know, you only can see as far as the headlights kind of let you see, but God sees it all. So we can be confident to know that he's got it in his hands. He's controlling us. We need to remember who is at work in us. Third of all, we see, do all things without complaining and disputing. And I think this is a big thing. You know, it's so easy to complain, and I can be one too. We all can be one. But I encourage us to find the good things in life. What are those areas that we can praise God for today? What are those areas that we can be in connection with him? I challenge us to see that. And also, as we move on through in verse 15, it says, "Shining as lights in the world." I want to encourage us to be a light to someone around us. And how we do that is, first of all, we take responsibility and we spend time with God each day. We remember that he's at work, so we take advantage of the opportunities that God gives us to share. And, you know, most of all, we do our best to be positive and not complain so much. And

0: and say, you know what, how can we look to God and see this in a different light? God has called us to be a light to the world. The world is struggling, looking for an answer. And that answer, as we know as Christians, is only in Jesus Christ. And he's called us to be the light in the world. So I challenge you today to be that light. Take responsibility. Remember who's working in you. Don't complain today. And let your light shine before men that they may see your good works today. I challenge you with these words here that Paul gives us. And if you don't have a church home, I want to challenge you to find a church that preaches the word. Get involved and be a part of that. If not, come and see us at Spruce Creek Baptist Church this Sunday. Lord bless. Have a great day. Bye-bye.
1: This is Max McLean. The Bible promised that God would redeem his people, but the redemption would be costly and painful. At the Last Supper, Jesus tried to explain the full price of redemption. Did his disciples realize just how high the price would be? Listen to the Bible from Mark 14. When evening came, Jesus arrived with the 12. While they were reclining at the table eating, he said, "I tell you the truth, one of you will betray me, one who is eating with me." They were saddened, and one by one they said to him, "Surely not I." "It is one of the 12," he replied, "one who dips bread into the bowl with me. The Son of Man will go just as it is written about him, but woe to that man who betrays the Son of Man. It would be better for him if he had not been born." While they were eating, Jesus took bread, gave thanks, and broke it, and gave it to his disciples, saying, "Take it. This is my body." Then he took the cup, gave thanks, and offered it to them, and they all drank from it. "This is my blood of the covenant, which is poured out for many," he said to them. "I tell you the truth, I will not drink again of the fruit of the vine until that day when I drink it anew in the kingdom of God." When they had sung a hymn, they went out to the Mount of Olives. "You will all fall away," Jesus told them, "for it is written, I will strike the shepherd, and the sheep will be scattered. But after I've risen, I will go ahead of you into Galilee." Peter declared, "Even if all fall away, I will not." "I tell you the truth," Jesus answered, "today, yes, tonight, before the rooster crows twice, you yourself will disown me three times." But Peter insisted emphatically, "Even if I have to die with you, I will never disown you." And all the others said the same. From Mark 14, listen to the Bible. It's great for the soul.
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3: What do scientists say about the design of the earth? The answer next on today's Creation Moment. And now, here's our Creation Moment's host, Ian Taylor.
4: Evolutionists often claim that evolution can produce living things that look as if they were designed. This is their way of answering arguments that things that look designed don't need a designer. However, in January of 2000, a paleontologist and an astronomer teamed up to publish a book that says that conditions on Earth are so unique, there is probably no other life like us in the universe. We do need to keep in mind that they do write from an evolutionary perspective. Scientists Peter D. Ward and Donald C. Brownlee concluded that conditions could exist elsewhere in the universe that could support microbes. However, there may be nowhere else in the universe that life above that level might exist. They conclude that the Earth is perfectly placed for intelligent life. Our moon is just the right size to control our climate, tilt, and tides. The planet Jupiter is a giant shield that protects us from meteors and asteroids, and it, like the Earth, has an orbit that does not threaten other planets. Our Sun is a heavy element star with a rare elliptical orbit. Earth's atmosphere has a carefully balanced mix of elements with just enough carbon to support life. Biological evolution cannot explain these delicate and unusual designs, but they can easily be accounted for if they came from the hand of an all-wise, all-knowing creator.
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7: In Santa Fe, New Mexico, thousands gather each year to burn Zozobra, a 50-foot towering effigy stuffed with their worries, bills, and regrets. They shout, "Burn him," as they hope the flames will devour their anxieties and troubles and reset their lives. The ritual reflects a deep human longing to be cleansed of fear, shame, and failure. It's dramatic, but it's also powerless. Fire can destroy paper, but not guilt. The Apostle Paul wrote in Colossians 2, "See to it that no one takes you captive through hollow and deceptive philosophy, which depends on human tradition and the elemental spiritual forces of this world rather than on Christ." He reminded his readers that they shouldn't trade Jesus for empty substitutes, and he explains why. Christ is the visible image of the invisible God, is supreme over creation, fully God in human flesh, and victorious over every power and authority. Because of his death and resurrection, we're rooted and built up in him and fully alive and forgiven by him. Human rituals and cultural ceremonies can mesmerize a crowd, but only Jesus can cancel sin's debt and break its grip forever. Instead of yielding our burdens to rituals and traditions, let's surrender them to Christ. He alone frees us from captivity and fills us with hope. Today's encouragement was provided by Our Daily Bread Ministries.

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1: 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Today we turn to sign number 2, Europe Reunited.
2: Back in 1989, Time magazine said, "The wall crumbles overnight. Berliners embrace in disbelieving joy, and a stunned world ponders the consequences." Many of us shall never forget the Berliners dancing on the Berlin Wall. And you can't pick up your paper today without understanding that Europe seems to be coming together in some very interesting ways. What connection could there possibly be between a revived Europe and the return of Jesus Christ? Well, that's the topic that we have before us today. As you know, this is a series of messages titled Seven Signs of Christ's Return. Last time we talked about the return of Israel. Today we speak about the unification of Europe. Now you say, well, where is that found in the scriptures? Well, what I want you to do is to take your Bibles and turn to the second chapter of the book of Daniel. Daniel chapter 2, a king, a pagan king at that time, though he was later converted, a pagan king had a dream, and he did not know how to interpret the dream. It says in chapter 2, verse 1, "In the second year of his reign, Nebuchadnezzar had dreams. His mind was troubled, and he could not sleep. So the king summoned the magicians and the enchanters and the sorcerers and the astrologers to tell him what he had dreamed. When they came in and stood before the king, he said to them, 'I have had a dream that troubles me, and I want to know what it means.' And all of his advisors standing around said, 'Okay, king, tell us your dream and we'll interpret it for you.' And King Nebuchadnezzar said, 'No way, Jose.'" Now, he said it in Aramaic, but that's what he said. "No way, Jose. I know you guys. I tell you my dream and you give me the interpretation. You're making this stuff up. But I do have an agreement to make with you. If you tell me what I dreamed, then I'll believe your interpretation. And if you don't and cannot tell me what I dreamed, then you will be cut in pieces." It's called pressure. And they say, verse 10, "There is not a man on earth who can do what the king asks. No king, however great and mighty, has ever asked such a thing of any magician, enchanter, or astrologer. What the king has asked is too difficult. No one can reveal it to the king except the gods, and they do not live among men. They're off on vacation. What are we going to do?" By the way, when you're walking in the streets of Chicago and you see those signs that say a palm reading or astrologer or horoscopes read, did some of you miss that? What you should do is to say a prayer and keep on walking. Because one of two things are true. Number one, either they're making this stuff up, and if they're too good at it, and they're too specific, and they know too much about you, you know that their source of information comes from the dark side of the spirit world. Well, you say, how do you know that? Because the Bible is very clear. We're to stay away from such things. God calls it a personal affront. He calls it an abomination to try to seek wisdom that way and knowledge. And if they have hidden knowledge about you that could not have been received by ordinary means, clearly it's coming to them from the spirit world. And there are spirits who know a whole lot about you, by the way. So maybe there's a connection there. But one way to call their bluff, and I don't suggest you do it because you're not supposed to go there. But one way to call their bluff would be to say, you know, I had a dream and I've come for the interpretation. And you can just imagine them saying, oh, sure, tell us the dream and we'll interpret it. And then you say, you know, you're making that stuff up. You tell me what I dreamt and then I'll believe you. That's what the king did here. And all of them said, we are en route to the gallows. This is not working very well. And then Daniel steps in, who had a responsibility of being the cupbearer. He was next to the king, had a responsibility. Information comes to him, and he says, I think I can help. By the way, have you ever thought of the unique providence of God in bringing Daniel to that position? And I want you to know today that you are providentially where you are, in offices, in business places, in banks and factories. God has put you there, and sometimes it is there for a specific reason, at a need in time when they need you. They need you. And you know God, and you walk with God, and your resources and abilities suddenly become very, very important. That's what happened here. So Daniel prays a wonderful prayer in verse 20. He says, praise to the name of God forever and ever. Wisdom and power are his. He changes times and seasons. He sets up kings and deposes them. He gives wisdom to the wise and knowledge to the discerning. He reveals deep and hidden things. He knows what lies in darkness, and light dwells with him. I thank and praise you, O God of my fathers. You have given me wisdom and power. You have made known to me what we asked of you. You have made known to us the dream of the king. The astrologers didn't know, but God knows. By the way, did you know that God knows what you're dreaming? And he not only knows the good dreams, he knows the nightmares. He knows the struggles that you have in the depths of your soul, perhaps even because of occult invasion and occult harassment in your own experience. God knows all those things. He knows, the text says, what is done in darkness, because the darkness and the light are the same to him. So Daniel goes to the king, and I'm making a long story short here, and he says, I want to tell you two things. I want to tell you what you dreamed, and I'll tell you the interpretation. And the king said, if you can do that, you're in. I'll believe you. Verse 31, he says, you looked, O king, and there before you stood a large statue, an enormous, dazzling statue, awesome in appearance. The head of the statue was made of pure gold, its chest and arms of silver, its belly and thighs of bronze, its legs of iron, its feet partly of iron and partly of baked clay. While you were watching, a rock was cut out, but not with human hands. It struck the statue on its feet of iron and clay and smashed them. Then the iron, the clay, the bronze, the silver, and the gold were broken to pieces at the same time and became like chaff on the threshing floor in the summer. The wind swept them away without leaving a trace, but the rock that struck the statue became a huge mountain and filled the whole earth. And if you have not done a lot of Bible study, or if you're a new Christian, or you've had no orientation to the scriptures at all, you say, what in the world does that mean? And if you say that, you're not alone, because that's exactly what Nebuchadnezzar was saying. He said, I had the dreams, I saw this metallic man, a huge statue, and I saw the different kinds of metal, but what could it possibly refer to? Dreams, by the way, are very interesting. They come to us sometimes from outside the situation. You know, when you go to bed at night and you're thinking about something, oftentimes you dream about it. And my mind has such creativity, sometimes I'm overwhelmed by what I dream. But none of my dreams have ever come to pass. But this one did. Now, Daniel says, I'm going to give you the interpretation. So hang on. Don't be discouraged if there was too much symbolism, if you don't know what all of this metal is about. Verse 36, this was the dream, and now we will interpret it to the king. You, O king, are the king of kings. The God of heaven has given you dominion and power and might and glory. In your hands he has placed mankind and the beast of the field and the birds of the air. Wherever they live, he has made you ruler over them all. You are that head of gold. Wow. So the head of gold is none other than Nebuchadnezzar, the Babylonian Empire. Then he says, and after you there will be another kingdom, an inferior kingdom to yours. That is the breast and arms of silver known as the Medo-Persian Empire. Do you see the accuracy of Scripture? God says after Babylon there's going to be an empire that's going to have two arms. And the reason it will have two is because it is Medo-Persia, and its metal is inferior to gold. It is silver, but nonetheless, it is going to be in existence. And then after that, it will pass off the scene. And he says, a third ruler, middle of verse 39, one with bronze will rule over the whole earth. And that, of course, refers to Greece. We think of Alexander the Great, who conquered the then-known world and extended the Grecian Empire as far as India. He did encompass the whole earth. That's the next empire to rise. And then our interest is focused on the fourth empire, because this is the key to where we're going. And after you, he says, another kingdom will arise. But verse 40, finally there will be a fourth kingdom, strong as iron, for iron breaks and smashes everything. And as iron breaks things to pieces, so it will crush and break all the others. Just as you saw that the feet and toes were partly of baked clay and partly of iron, so this will be a divided kingdom, yet it will have some of the strength of iron in it. So this kingdom will be partly strong and partly brittle. And just as you saw the iron mixed with baked clay, so the people will be a mixture and will not remain united any more than iron mixes with clay. In the time of those kings, key verse here now, everybody awake. In the time of those kings, the God of heaven will set up a kingdom that will never be destroyed, nor left to another people. It will crush all those kingdoms and bring them to the end, but it itself will endure forever.
3: I don't know about you, my friend, but I'm so encouraged when we read the Word of God and know that God has the future in His hands. Meanwhile, we on earth want to do all that we possibly can to live a life that is pleasing to Christ. And no matter where you are on your spiritual journey, I believe that you'll be encouraged, you'll be given hope. I'm holding in my hands a book entitled Failure, the Back Door to Success. You know, it was Corrie ten Boom who said these words, that there is no pit that is so deep, but that God is deeper still. You may feel that you have made a series of wrong decisions, but this book is going to be an encouragement. It will help you on your spiritual journey. Failure, the Back Door to Success.
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0: God accept us because we obey him, or do we obey him because he has accepted us? Your answer to that question can profoundly affect how you enjoy the Sabbath. And we'll find out why today on Truth for Life. Alistair Begg is wrapping up a study in the Gospel of Mark. We're in chapter 2, beginning with verse 23.
1: So, at first glance, as I said to you, these things may appear to be at best of marginal interest. Perhaps the record of a dispute between Jesus and the Pharisees, an illustration of what might be regarded as theological hair splitting, and with no obvious relevance for us today. After all, few of us came here through cornfields, or will go through cornfields on the way home, and when it comes to issues of shriveled hands, either appearing on men or on women, modern medicine is able to take care of that. We have the university hospitals, we have the Cleveland Clinic. So why would we even study it? Well, here is an instance where immediately we must beware of missing the forest for the trees. And I think verse 6 of chapter 3 is the key. If we go there, then we can reverse back into it. Because here we find this dramatic statement. Then the Pharisees went out and began to plot with the Herodians how they might kill Jesus. And the fact is that neither the Pharisees nor the Herodians had any time for each other. The Pharisees were the religious establishment. The Herodians really were part of the social establishment. But now we find that they are prepared to get together and try and hatch a plot that will bring about the death of Jesus. Now, even with a superficial reading of these two incidents, don't you think that verse 6 seems a bit of an overreaction? Here's somebody doing something in the cornfields that apparently they shouldn't be doing, and a man with a shriveled hand is healed, and the result is that the groups get together and decide, we're going to have to kill Jesus for this. Well, we need to keep in mind what we've already been learning, namely that Jesus has been challenging all the way through the Pharisees' approach to life, and in particular to religion. The fundamental dispute has to do with how God forgives sin and how he brings men and women into a relationship with himself. The Pharisees had one view, Jesus had another. For the Pharisees, acceptance with God was based upon an individual's willingness to and ability to keep God's law. Essentially, for the Pharisees, religion was an insider's club. And Jesus was particularly concerned with those who were so obviously outside of the club. And here he had already cast out demons from some. He had raised a man who was paralyzed. He had cured a leper. He had added to his band the most unlikely of characters, this Levi, who was in cahoots with the authorities and was as good a cheat as anybody you could find. He was clearly not calling the insiders, and that was enough to increase the ire of the Pharisees to begin with. Instead, what he was doing was proclaiming largely and loudly, whoever comes to me, I will never turn them away. Whoever comes to me. Not if rule keepers come to me. Not if good people come to me. Not if religious people come to me, I will never turn away. But whoever comes to me, I will never turn away. And the Pharisees didn't like that, because they decided who could come and how they could come and when they could come, and once they had come, how they could stay in the position in which they found themselves. Their message was so radically different that there was no way in the world that it would be possible to amalgamate what Jesus was saying and what they were proclaiming. Now, that is essentially the conflict. If we get that in our minds, then it will be easier for us to deal with these two incidents. It's not difficult to imagine that the Pharisees got together with one another, as it were, in between 22 and 23. And in talking with one another, they made it clear to each other. One said to the other, you realize, of course, that what we're saying and what Jesus is saying is entirely different. And someone would have said, well, yes, it's obviously very, very different. And that's why he said, I think we ought to watch him. I think we ought to just make sure that everywhere he is and everywhere his disciples are, we're there. Because eventually, this will all collapse like a pack of cards. Whatever it is he's on about, it will eventually crumble and fail. And if we can just watch out, then we'll be able to take care of things. Now, you see, what is at issue here is the radical difference between man's attempts to make himself acceptable with God and the activity of God opening up the way of acceptance to men and women. Well, that by way of introduction. Now we come to this first incident, the cornfield incident, we might refer to it as, in which Jesus declares his authority as Lord of the Sabbath. One Sabbath, Jesus was going through the cornfields, and as his disciples walked along, they began to pick some ears of corn. It's a perfectly natural scene. It's quite a happy scene, I think. The kind of scene that would just have instinctively ticked off the Pharisees. Pharisees don't really like happy scenes, just by nature. They like unhappy scenes. They don't like people, as it were, tiptoeing through the cornfields. To quote Tiny Tim of old, they just don't like that thought. They like people burdened and going on their way. And here we have the disciples going along. It's the Sabbath day. They're in the corn, and so they pick some ears of corn. Now, I don't think we should be surprised by the fact that the Pharisees were there. After all, they had a plot that was already in their minds, and they were beginning to work through it. What we do need to know, though, is that it was perfectly legitimate, according to the law of God, for the disciples of Jesus to be doing what they were doing. And you can check this for yourselves in Deuteronomy chapter 23, when in verse 25 it reads as follows. If you enter your neighbor's cornfield, you may pick the ears with your hands, but you must not put a sickle to his standing corn. It seems eminently sensible and practical, doesn't it? In other words, if you go through the cornfields, you're allowed to have a wee bit as you're going, but you can come in there with a combine harvester and take the whole thing down to the bare bones. That just wouldn't be right. So what in the world is sticking in the craw of the Pharisees? If it's legitimate to do what they're doing, what's the big deal with the Pharisees? Well, it's simply because of the day and because they deemed that what these disciples were doing was actually violating one Sabbath law, which said that there was to be no reaping or harvesting on the Sabbath. And they looked at them and they said, eating equals reaping. Reaping is not allowed on the Sabbath, therefore you folks are in violation. Realize how small-minded some people are? I mean, how they get up in the morning and spend a nice day looking for little things like this. Let's go and see if we can find the disciples doing something naughty today, they said to one another, and so on. What a miserable kind of life. But that was it. Eating, reaping, reaping equals working, working on the Sabbath, now you're in trouble. Now, Jesus doesn't take them on. He doesn't enter into some kind of dialogue or debate. In fact, he does something that is really quite interesting. He essentially says to them, well, I wonder if you've been reading your Bibles lately. Did you ever read the part where David and his companions went in when they were very hungry and they ate the consecrated bread, which only the priests are supposed to be eating? And what is he saying? He's saying this, that on that occasion, David and his companions did not break the spirit of the Sabbath. They didn't break the spirit of the Sabbath. They did something. The ceremonial was set aside by the necessity. And the point that he's making by inference is fairly straightforward. And if you realize that that's the case, you will also realize that my disciples aren't breaking the Sabbath either. So that's really enough from all of you. Jesus makes it clear to them that the Sabbath was given to man. That's the significance of verse 27. The Sabbath, he said, was made for man, not man for the Sabbath. In other words, the Sabbath was given to man for his benefit and for his blessing. The Sabbath was written into creation. The Sabbath was not given to Israel. The Sabbath was not given to the Jews. The Sabbath was given to creation. And God himself rested. He didn't need to rest. Rest there simply means that he ceased from what he had been doing on the other 6 days. And the Sabbath principle is established right in the doctrine of creation. And our frenetic world in which we live, with people working, might do well to pay attention to the thought of the Sabbath principle written into the very fabric of humanity by God. But that's something for another time. The Sabbath, says Jesus, was given to man for his benefit and for his blessing. It was not given so that he would be weighed down under the kind of regulations and the kind of rigmaroles that these Pharisees had added to the law of God. The Sabbath was not given to reduce man into a rule-keeping robot, which is exactly what these Pharisees sought to do. The more rules, the better. That's the significance of verse 27. Verse 27 is not a verse in the Bible to justify American Christianity reducing the Ten Commandments to nine commandments. It's not in the Bible to be propped up as a mechanism for us saying, I can do what I want any day of the week and not least of all on the Lord's Day. That's a matter for another time. But I want you to know that the verse 27, if that's where you are, verse 27 is not your legitimacy. What Jesus is saying in saying this is that this Sabbath was given as a means of benefit and a means of blessing, and you characters have no right to turn it into a burden. You have no right to suggest that the way that the Sabbath principle operates is to bow down people underneath your dreadful restrictions. And he says, the Son of Man, which is a reference that goes way back into the Old Testament, into the book of Daniel, and it is a self-designation. It's the second time. We've seen it even in the first two chapters. It's a reference to the identity of Jesus as the Son of God. So the Son of Man, he says, is Lord even of the Sabbath. Some of you are asking about my authority to forgive sins. We've already dealt with that. Now you're asking about authority in relationship to the Sabbath. Well, let me tell you, the Son of Man is Lord even of the Sabbath. In other words, says Jesus, I have the prerogative to guard the Sabbath for the purposes God ordained it and to guard it against all of your Pharisaical additions and all of your Pharisaical distortions. And it is with this issue of distortion that the next incident deals. In the first incident, Jesus Christ declares himself authoritative over the Sabbath. In the second little incident of the opening five verses of Luke 3, Jesus demonstrates his authority as Lord of the Sabbath. Okay? And so now they're in the synagogue. It's a perfect setup, isn't it? It's the synagogue, it's the Sabbath, and it's the shriveled hand. And again, these miserable characters are there. How bad do you have to be to seize on opportunities like this to try and score points against Jesus? To take the issue of somebody who is disabled in this way and use him simply as a pawn in your great chess game. That's exactly what they're doing. They're watching, looking for a reason, some of them, says verse 1 to verse 2, to accuse Jesus. And so they watched him closely to see if he would heal him. Now here's the key phrase, on the Sabbath. On the Sabbath. Now notice something carefully. There is no disagreement here in principle as it relates to the Sabbath. Jesus is not suggesting that the Sabbath is not the Sabbath. Jesus is not suggesting that the Sabbath does not mean the cessation of work. Jesus is not suggesting that the Sabbath is not about rest. It is not a disagreement in principle. It is a disagreement in terms of practice. The area of disagreement has to do with what was or what was not permissible to do on the Sabbath, which along with the Pharisees, he agreed, was part of the law of God. Now, it's important that you recognize that because Jesus is not, as some suggest, in this incident, canceling the use of the Sabbath. He is correcting the abuse of the Sabbath. And there's a big difference between the two. Some people read this and they go, you see, that's all canceled there. No, Jesus isn't canceling anything. There's no disagreement on the principle. The disagreement is on the practice. He is correcting the abuse that the Pharisees had foisted on this Sabbath principle. And recognizing that they had him, Jesus takes the man and he asks him to stand up in front of everyone. Verse 3. He would never have done that if the outcome wasn't going to be what it is. Jesus would never have engaged in their nasty little game of human chess. No, but once the man was in position, he asked the $64,000 question. Which is lawful on the Sabbath? To do good or to do evil? To save life or to kill? And then notice they remained silent. Their silence was the occasion of Jesus' anger and distress at the very stubbornness of their hearts. Any sensible, honest person who did not have an agenda would have had to answer the question. And they would have had to answer in the affirmative, while clearly the only proper thing to do is to do good. The only right thing to do is to heal. But they remained silent. Now, just remember what I said at the beginning. The fundamental issue here is not an issue about the Sabbath. It's not an issue about fasting. It's an issue about how God forgives and how he brings people into a relationship with himself. And do you see that organized, externalized religion rejects the notion of unmerited favor and of grace? And indeed, when push comes to shove, is prepared to stand against it. So strongly does it hold to the notion of man's own ability to make himself acceptable to God. Now, technically, according to the law of God, healing was only deemed permissible if the illness was life-threatening. And there's no indication that the illness was life-threatening here. But Jesus, who has already declared himself as Lord of the Sabbath, regards it as sinful to leave this man in his pitiable condition just because it is the Sabbath. In other words, Jesus would have healed the man on any other day. Is he going to allow the fact of the Sabbath to prevent him from doing good? Elsewhere, you'll remember he says to the same Pharisees, if you had a beast of burden, if you had a cow or an oxen or something, and it fell down into a pit on the Sabbath, would you get it out? Of course you would get it out. Well, would you do that for a beast and you wouldn't do it for a man? In other words, he points out their hypocrisy, the way in which their externalism allows them to shift the pieces on the chessboard every time they don't like what's going on. And so he says to the man, stretch out your hand. And he stretched it out, and his hand was completely restored. I always love the fact that he said, stretch out your hand. And then it says he stretched it out. Because that was the one thing he couldn't do, was stretch out his hand. Because his hand was shriveled. But you see, the very power that Jesus speaks is a life-giving power. Jesus calls us to come to him, and we can't come to him, and we come to him. How does that work? Because his voice speaks power to us, enables us, the voice that calls, draws. Only Jesus can do that. Only Jesus can give us the grace to enter into the joy of obedience to God's commands. Let me say that sentence to you again. Only Jesus can give us the grace to enter into the joy of obedience to God's commands. Yes, the joy of obedience. Remember what Jesus said? If a man loves me, he will keep my commandments. And it is grace which produces that obedience, not legalism. You see, if grace does not produce obedience in your life, then the only way that you will ever make a stab at being obedient is as a result of legalism. You will think as a religionist, which goes like this: I obey, therefore I am accepted. No, not if you understand Jesus and his death on the cross. Religion says, I obey, therefore I am accepted. Christianity says, I am accepted, therefore I obey. And the two are diametrically opposed to each other. Now, if you don't understand the distinction, you better sit around all afternoon until you do. Because it is the difference between life and death. It is the difference between condemnation and justification. It is the difference between external religion and genuine Christianity. It is the difference between heaven and hell. Jesus here takes the Pharisees on at the most fundamental point of distinction that runs throughout all of Scripture and throughout all of history. And that is, how may a man or a woman be put right with God? Loved ones, you dare not put anything in between believing in Jesus and justification. If there is one stitch in the fabric of that robe of righteousness which we insert by our own good deeds, by our own law keeping, by our own external religion, then in actual fact, we're relying on something other than the finished work of Jesus. And here in the infancy of Christ's ministry, as he looks into the eyes of these fastidious religionists, he's angry and he's deeply distressed because of their stubborn hearts. People are not just apathetic to this message. We are by nature antagonistic to this message. And only Christ's redeeming love breaks down that arrogant antagonism and brings a man or a woman to the point where we say, if I would know you, God, it must be by grace alone and faith alone and Scripture alone and Christ alone.
0: 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Today is also the last day we're recommending you get a copy of Laura Story's book, Stand in Awe. Keith Getty had this to say about the book. He said, Laura's writing helps frame how a posture of reverence is central to scriptural worship. 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Now, as many of you may know, the Basics Conference 2026 is wrapping up today. This year's teaching addressed the assurance that Christ is indeed sufficient to meet every pastor's needs. Please pray that the men who have attended this conference will return safely to their home churches, refreshed and encouraged by this time of study in God's Word and fellowship with one another. Thanks for joining us today. Tomorrow we begin a study in 1 Timothy, looking to the responsibilities of pastoral care, particularly concerning widows. The Bible teaching of Alistair Begg is furnished by Truth for Life, where the learning is for living.
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0: tabernacle in Exodus chapter 25. But before we begin, Greg Harris and I have a quick update on our Finnish ministry.
1: Oh, we do. Now, if you think that you've heard my friend Steve Schwetz get excited, you're going to hear him get excited today because this it is genuinely exciting, and it's just been very wonderful to see what happened when you and two of our other leaders went to Scandinavia earlier this year. And why don't you talk about what happened and what came out of it?
0: Yeah, it was such an encouragement. Well, first, this was kind of a reconnection tour
1: with
0: the Scandinavian countries
1: that's right.
0: because it's very expensive, relatively speaking, given the response that we were getting in Scandinavia to go on terrestrial radio. And so we cut our relationship with them and assumed that they would then cut the program.
1: Right.
0: And unbeknownst to us, over several years, they continued to air the program because, in the words of one of the board members in Sweden, this is the only thing that we have that really has proven itself working consistently over time. And so they've continued to air it. So anyway, we're focusing on Finland. We started asking some questions, trying to understand the way the program went. And we found out that they really weren't doing what we do when you're listening to the program, which is read testimonies, not just about people, they love the program and they love the teaching, but the international focus, what's happening in Africa, what's happening in India, all around the world, so that people have a connection with through the Bible that they wouldn't normally have if all they do is listen to the program. So we kind of, we refer to that as the intros and outros or the wrapper. So we ended up, originally I was going to go to Finland and spend about a week with them and go through some training. Circumstances changed. I wasn't able to do that. So we ended up doing it through Zoom, created some challenges because Finland is on the other side of the world. And so when it's dark there, it's light here.
1: Right.
0: So myself and another team member, Denise, and I did 2 days of training with them.
1: Which started at 6 a.m. our time.
0: Yeah, and 4 o'clock their time because there's a 10-hour split.
1: 4 o'clock p.m.
0: Yeah, 4 o'clock p.m.
1: So it's a little harder on us or you.
0: Yeah, I get up
1: early. You get up early, but I watch the recording later.
0: Yeah. So anyway, they have two hosts that introduced the program, Elisheva and Elena, and they were very interested in learning how we do it in the U.S. With our program. And they were eager to listen, and they are going to be incorporating new things. And there's an ask in all of this that you would be praying for the Finns in particular, because they're the first ones that are going to do this revamp. And they're going to start, I believe it's another 5-year cycle in January. And if it's not the 5-year cycle, there are things that are changing in January.
1: Yes.
0: So they're going to revamp the program and start reading letters and testimonies from all around the world, which they've never done before.
1: Right.
0: And then asking people, not just tell us you listen to the program, but specifically, and we do the same thing in the U.S. and Canada, by the way, which is tell us what the Lord is teaching you. Tell us what you've learned in this book of the Bible. And when you ask people for specific things, they respond.
1: Yeah.
0: And there are believers in that country that love the Word of God and are being ministered to as a result of the program. And it's really just comes down to we need to ask them to respond back. And we're trusting that the Lord is also going to provide for them financially, because people just think, oh, well, it's out there for free. So they're making changes to the program. Not to put a heavy sale on it and say, you know, if you don't give by the end of the month, we're going off the air. None of that stuff. But it will be an encouragement to say, hey, if you've been blessed by this, if you love God's word and you want to hear other people and their testimonies and how they've been impacted, we'd appreciate you supporting in our world the Bible bus with a set of tires or a tank of gas. So anyway, I go on and on about all that the Lord's doing. Just continue to pray for the ministry, specifically in Scandinavia. Greg, would you pray for us?
1: Father, we are so grateful that you've been working in those Scandinavian countries all these years when we weren't even aware of it. And thank you for the new reconnection, for the refreshment of the program. We pray you would reach more people with your word. In Jesus' name, amen.
0: Here's our study of Exodus 25 on Through the Bible with Dr. J. Vernon McGee.
2: Now today, friends, we come back to the 25th chapter of the book of Exodus, and here God gives the instructions for the tabernacle, and we have here the blueprint. And I'm just going to read here the blueprint for the building of the ark. Now, I gave last time more or less the floor plan of the tabernacle. It had three compartments, the Holy of Holies, and it was 10 by 10 by 10. It was a cube. And in it were two articles of furniture, the ark.

here in the mercy seat. And then immediately through the veil in the other compartment of the tabernacle proper, which was 10 by 20 by 10, was the golden lampstand, the table of showbread, and the golden altar, or the altar of incense. Then in the outer court, and that was a fence that was actually put around the tabernacle proper. It was 5 cubits high, 100 cubits long by 50 cubits wide. There were 2 articles of furniture, the brazen altar and the laver. Now, I have the chart that I have with my notes right before me now. I hope many of you have that, and you'll find it extremely helpful. Now, you will notice that the first article of furniture that's given is the ark. That's in the Holy of Holies. That's where God is looking out. But if you went outside and man is on the outside, man would come to the gate of the tabernacle there on the east, and the article of furniture that would be before him would be the brazen altar. So that when man comes into God, he'll have to go by the brazen altar and the laver and the holy place, which is the place of worship. And then in the Holy of Holies, he'd never go, because into that went the high priest, and only he went once a year, and then only with blood, and sprinkled it on the mercy seat. Now, I want to read the instructions here, because we're approaching this from God's viewpoint, from the inside looking out. Now, I'm reading. Verse 10, Exodus 25, "And they shall make an ark of chittim wood. 2 cubits and a half shall be the length thereof, and 1.5 cubits the breadth thereof, and 1.5 cubits the height thereof." Now let me pause a moment for us to look at this matter of what is a cubit, that is, how long is a cubit? Well, I do not know. There are many explanations given, anything from 12 inches up to about 30-some-odd inches. Well, I have a notion that they didn't have a yardstick in that day or a tape measure. The way they really measured was from the tip of the finger, of the middle finger, all the way back to the elbow. Now, you measure yours, and you'll find out it's about 18 inches. Now, if you're a short person, it won't be that long. If you're a tall person, it'll be longer than that. But approximately, it's 18 inches. You can well understand that if a man's running a dry goods store in that day and he's going to buy goods, why, he'd have as a buyer a big, tall fella with a long reach from the elbow back up to that middle finger. But when he was selling the stuff, why, he'd get little short folk to be his salespeople, and it wouldn't be so far. You could see how he could work a thing like that. So evidently, a cubit varied, and that's the reason I think we come up with so many explanations. But it was approximately 18 inches. And I think we can more or less settle on 18 inches and say that it was 18 inches. Now, that would mean that the tabernacle itself was 30 cubits, which would mean 45 feet. Our 10 across would mean 15 feet. So that everything, if it is to be put into terms of our measurement today, a foot, then we come up with something else. So that 2.5 cubits, well, that would be, and I'll almost let you figure that one out, because the 2 cubits, you see, there would be the yard there, and the half would be then about 9 inches, so that it would be put on that kind of basis. But now I'm going to keep it in terms of the cubit, and then let you think in terms of the foot, for the very simple reason that it'll be easy for me to do that, and I'll let you do the figuring. That is, if you want to get some conception of exactly what size it was. Now, again, may I say that this ark was God's throne. He didn't sit on it. He dwelt between the cherubims, which were right above it. But God didn't touch down in the tabernacle. It wasn't his dwelling place. It's a place where he could dwell to meet with the children of Israel. In other words, it was a place for them to approach God. And the tabernacle speaks of Christ. You and I come through a mediator to God today. And that mediator, of course, is Christ. And you and I come through him. Now, this is the sanctum sanctorum of the tabernacle, the ark here. And now you're not going to find this very interesting. And you'll think I've got a lot of nerve reading these instructions. But I'm going to read them, and I hope not too many of you will tune out.
Verse 10, and they shall make an ark of chittim wood. 2 cubits and a half shall be the length thereof, 1 cubit and a half the breadth thereof, and 1 cubit and a half the height thereof. And thou shalt overlay it with pure gold within and without, shalt thou overlay it, and shall make upon it a crown of gold round about. And thou shalt cast 4 rings of gold for it, and put them in the 4 corners thereof. And 2 rings shall be in one side of it, and 2 rings in the other side of it. And thou shalt make staves of chittim wood, and overlay them with gold. Thou shalt put the staves in the rings by the sides of the ark, that the ark may be borne with them. Now you see, the tabernacle was for the wilderness march. And it was taken down when they were ready to march. It was put together when they came into camp. And we're going to see when we get the book of Numbers how orderly that was. And it was something that would be quite amazing to see them put it together. Rings were put there to put the staves through, and then the staves, a long pole put through, put on the shoulders of the priests. And they would carry these articles of furniture through the wilderness. And that was the purpose for them. Now, together with the ark, there went a mercy seat. Now, it's a separate article of furniture, but it was nothing in the world but a top for the box. Thou shalt make a mercy seat of pure gold. 2 cubits and a half shall be the length thereof, and 1 cubit and a half the breadth thereof. And thou shalt make 2 cherubims of gold, of beaten work, shalt thou make them in the 2 ends of the mercy seat, and make 1 cherub on one end, and the other cherub on the other. And even of the mercy seat shall ye make the cherubims on the 2 ends thereof. Now notice what God says here. And the cherubims shall stretch forth their wings on high, covering the mercy seat with their wings. And their faces shall look one to another. Toward the mercy seat shall the faces of the cherubims be. That is, they look down upon the mercy seat. And thou shalt put the mercy seat above upon the ark. And in the ark thou shalt put the testimony that I shall give thee. And there I will meet with thee, and I'll commune with thee from above the mercy seat, from between the cherubims which are upon the ark of the testimony of all things which I'll give thee in commandment unto the children of Israel. Now, the mercy seat actually was just sort of a chest. It was a box. And you'll notice it was gold inside and outside. It was made of chittim wood, of wood that was more or less indestructible, very much like our redwood here in California. And it's a perfect symbol of the Lord Jesus Christ in his deity and humanity. You see Christ as the God-man. And we find here that we have both his deity and his humanity. And it was a true symbol of the Lord Jesus Christ setting forth, therefore, both his deity, represented by the gold, and his humanity represented by the wood. It spoke of him in the hypostatic union. Now, that's a big word. The hypostatical union means that he's very God of very God, and he's very man of very man. That's what the oldest creed of the church says. Now, the ark could not be spoken of as merely a wooden box, for it contained gold, and it could not be called a golden chest, for it contained wood. It required both to maintain the symbolism pointing to Christ as the God-man. And there's no mingling of the two. To overlook this duality is to entertain a monstrous notion of his person. There is no doctrine, friends of the Scripture, so filled with infinite mystery, so far removed from the skein of man's thinking, so foreign to the realm of explanation than is the hypostatic union in Christ. Yet there is no symbol so simple as the ark, merely a box made of wood and gold, yet it speaks of things unfathomable. Truly, God chooses the simple things to confound the wise. That simple box tells out the whole story as far as man can take it in, of the unsearchable mysteries of the blessed person of the Lord Jesus Christ. Now, the goal was both inside and out, for in him dwelleth all the fullness of the Godhead bodily. That's what Paul said in Colossians 2:9. He's not merely a thaumaturgist, that is, a wonder worker,
Neither was he a man with an overdeveloped God consciousness. He was God. He spoke as God. He put himself on the same plane as God. He says, you believe in God, believe also in me.

And again, he that hath seen me hath seen the Father. But he was a perfect man. He grew tired. He sat down in a well in Samaria in the cool of the day. He slept, he ate, he drank, he laughed, he wept. And beyond all that, he suffered and he died. And all of these are human characteristics. The gold and the wood and the ark are both required, yet neither was mingled with the other, nor was the identity of one lost in the other. Christ was both God and man, but these two natures were never fused or merged. He never functioned at the same time as both God and man. What he did was either perfectly human or perfectly divine. Christ was the theanthropic person, and the ark was therefore not merely an empty box, by the way. It contained three items, which are enumerated over in Hebrews, the 9th chapter, verse 4. It says, which had the golden censer and the ark of the covenant overlaid round about with gold, wherein was the golden pot that had manna and Aaron's rod that budded and the tables of the covenant. Now, let's take them up. Aaron's rod that budded speaks of his resurrection. The manna speaks of the fact that he is the bread of life. And the Ten Commandments speak of the life that he lived down here. He fulfilled the law and he kept it in all of its point, even fulfilling the prophecies are the things that it speaks of. Even this tabernacle speaks of him. Now the tables of the covenant speak of the kingship of Christ. He was born a king. He lived a king. He died a king. He rose from the dead as a king. And he's coming again to this earth as the king. And God's program is moving today and has been from eternity to the time when Christ shall rule over this earth. For he will turn and turn until he comes whose right it is to rule. Now this earth needs a ruler. Man needs a king. And someday he's coming as King of Kings and Lord of Lords. The Ten Commandments there, the tables of stone. And the pot of manna speaks of Christ as prophet. He spoke for God. When Jesus said unto them, verily, verily, I say unto you, Moses gave you not that bread from heaven, but my Father giveth you the true bread from heaven. And then he not only spoke for God, but he was God's message to man. He was the Logos, the Word of God, the very alphabet of God, the Alpha and the Omega. He's God's final message to man. He is the first and the last. And since Christ came, heaven has been silent, for God has no addenda to place after Christ. He has no postscript to the letter where Christ is the embodiment of that letter. God has told out his heart in Christ. And Aaron's rod in the ark speaks of the work of Christ as priest. The prophet spoke for God before God. The priest spoke for man before God. As a priest, Christ offered himself. As a priest, he passed into heaven. And even now sits on God's right hand. And that is the thing that speaks of. And then we have here the work of Christ as priest. We've already been talking about that. And Aaron's rod, which budded, was in the Holy of Holies. Thus today there is in the heaven at God's right hand the man Christ Jesus, who was raised from the dead. He's the unique example of resurrection up to the present hour. He's there for us. And Easter lilies and eggs don't speak of the resurrection, friends. It just happens to be that Aaron's rod that budded does, for it was an old dead stick that came alive. And here you have set before us, he is prophet, priest, and king. And the Word became flesh and tabernacled here among us. That's what the ark speaks of. Now the mercy seat was where it was just the top of the box when blood was put there by the high priest. And we'll go into that in a great deal of detail later. It made that a mercy seat. And it was Christ's death here upon the cross. And he ascended into heaven. And I've taken the position, the mercy seat's the doctrine of propitiation. Just as the ark is the doctrine of Christology, of the person of Christ. And this is what he did. He took his blood, presented it in heaven. Now, I take the position he literally did that. The only criticism I've ever had of my book on the tabernacle that I've ever read in any of the denominational papers was a Baptist paper back in Ohio. And the reviewer there, he did recommend the book and he urged the ministers to get it. But the thing that he said was, you have to watch this fella. He takes everything literally. He thinks Christ offered his blood in heaven. And he said, you know, that's rather crude.

0: Well, I don't think so. I don't think the blood of Christ is crude at all. I feel like Peter called it precious blood, and that's what it is, and it's more precious than gold and silver, and that's the most valuable thing up there, is the blood he shed down here for us, and he presented that just as the high priest went in. And that's the thing that's made God's throne today a mercy seat for us. And we're bidden to come to God today on the basis of the fact that he is our great high priest who's ascended into the heavens, and he's offering his sacrifice for us. This is a wonderful truth. Seeing then that we have a great high priest that's passed into the heavens, Jesus, the Son of God, let us hold fast our confession. For we have not a high priest which cannot be touched with the feeling of our infirmities, but was in all points tempted like as we are, yet without sin. Let us therefore come boldly unto the throne of grace, that we may obtain mercy and find grace to help in time of need. Now you and I go through our great high priest today in heaven. He's the living Christ, at God's right hand. We go through him and we find mercy to help today. I think that many believers, they're trying to fight the battle down here alone. They're trying to meet the issues of life alone. And friends, you and I are not able to do it. We're not strong enough. We're not capable to do it. We need help today. And we're not availing ourselves of the help. Paul prayed for the Ephesians that the mighty power that worked in Christ, bringing him from the dead, might work in us today. Do you see much of that power working in believers? We need that power today, friends, and we should lay hold of it by faith, because you and I have a high priest that's yonder at God's right hand, and this ark and mercy seat set it before us. Now, the high priest in that day, he rushed in, rushed back out, but our great high priest, when he had made this offering, he sat down at God's right hand, and he's there for us. He died down here to save us. He lives up yonder to keep us safe. And by the way, we ought to keep in contact with him. And have you talked to him today? Have you had an interview with him yet today? Oh, my Christian friend, I urge you to make contact with the living Christ. Now we come to the next article of furniture that's mentioned here, and it's the table of showbread. And it's in the holy place. You see, we've looked now at the articles of furniture that's in the Holy of Holies. Two of them, the ark and the mercy seat. Now we're going to take the table of showbread and the golden lampstand. And these two articles are very important for us because they speak of worship. Inside the holy place is the place of worship. The golden lampstand, I think, is the most perfect figure of Christ that we have. And then the table of showbread speaks of him as being the bread of life. Now there's the altar of incense there, and that also speaks of prayer, the fact that he's our great intercessor today and the fact that we are to go through him. Now, we'll not take time. I don't have time to read about the table of showbread. Now, don't worry. I'm not going to read the instructions for all of these as we go along because, very candidly, if you want to know the truth, it gets pretty boring reading all these figures, just like looking at a blueprint. And I'll be frank with you, I never did even study the blueprint of my own home when it was being built. It was too boring, and I didn't understand it anyway. But we're going to try to lift the great spiritual truths out of this section here, for it all speaks of Christ. May God richly bless you, my beloved.
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3: From Charles Spurgeon, when problems come our way, we can become disheartened and discouraged. It is in this season of acute distress that God's Word can minister infinite delight as it soothes and heals the heart's sorrows. Surely, He who has preserved you in all your previous distress will not desert you in your present adversities. God has been sufficient. So what reason do you have to suspect that He will not befriend you to the end? You are not poor, for your Father is rich. You are not deserted, for God is with you. Surely you will be helped. As His Word says in Isaiah 26:4, trust in the Lord forever, for the Lord Himself is the rock eternal.
4: From legendary Christian leader Charles Spurgeon, this is The Cornerstone.
5: Thanks, Antique Man, for being a sponsor of The Cornerstone. The Antique Man has, for over 20 years, assisted folks with their downsizing needs and the liquidation of the estates or personal property of a loved one, with expertise in the areas of fine jewelry, watches, militaria, and sterling silver. Serving Volusia, Flagler, and surrounding counties, thanks Mike Waters, his number 386-871-7704.
2: Reason to believe. Evidence proving God and the Bible.
3: There's an idea that is constantly pushed in the media and academia that says that valid scientists can't really believe in God or the Bible. But that concept is contradicted by these statements made by well-known scientists. The legendary Italian scientist Galileo said, "Both the Holy Scriptures and nature proceed from the divine word." It has always seemed to me extremely presumptuous on the part of those who want to make human ability the measure of what nature can and knows how to do. Since when it comes down to it, there is not one effect in nature, no matter how small, that even the most speculative mind can fully understand. The Bible tells us how to go to heaven, not how the heavens go. George Stokes, one of the great pioneers of spectroscopy, that is, the study between heat and matter, said, "Admit the existence of a personal God, and the possibility of miracles follows at once. If the laws of nature are carried out in accordance with His will, He who willed them may will their suspension."
2: One more reason to believe.
3: A message from The Cornerstone.
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9: Have you ever read something over and over, and then one day, it just clicks? That aha moment doesn't come from us. It's the Holy Spirit opening our eyes to understand God's truth. Today, Dr. Evans explains how the Spirit brings Scripture to life, helping us grasp things our natural minds could never comprehend. Let's join him as he reveals why real understanding of the Bible always starts with divine illumination.
7: Turn your Bibles to 1 Corinthians chapter 2, and I want to talk to you about illumination. I want to talk to you about having a face-to-face with God.

When I'm talking about illumination, it is the work of the Holy Spirit through the Word of God, which opens up the mind of the Christian, causing them to learn, understand, and perceive God beyond the natural into the realm of the supernatural. God is not giving new revelation today. He has already told us time and time again that nobody is to add to his words. If he wanted to say more, he would have said it. You've got Genesis, the beginning. You've got Revelation, the end. That's it. All God wanted revealed has been inspired in the Bible. But there is plenty of new illumination, which is where God takes what he has written and in a multiplicity of ways, all over the world, every day, he illumines believers to its reality and their experience. In 1 Corinthians chapter 2, we're introduced to illumination. Verse 9, as it is written, things which eye hath not seen, ear hath not heard, and which has not entered into the heart of man, all that God has prepared for those who love him. For to us God revealed them through the Spirit, for the Spirit searches all things, even the deep things of God. When the Spirit of God takes the Word of God in the life of the believer, guess what he gives us? He gives us things eyes cannot see. He gives us things ears cannot hear. And he gives us things that you haven't thought about yet, that have not entered into the heart of man. In other words, it transcends the natural and takes you to the spiritual realm. There are three levels of hearing. There is auditory hearing, where you just can pick up the sound. You hear it. But you can hear things and not understand them. That is, you can repeat what somebody said with not knowing what they meant by what they said, which is the second level of hearing. One is just to be able to pick up the sound wave. The other is to understand what the sound wave means. So hearing in terms of external, or understanding that has to do with meaning. But there is another level of hearing, because you can hear it and understand it, but not experience it. In other words, it hasn't gotten deep down in you and caught a hold of your bones yet. It hasn't grabbed you and gripped you and become attached to you. You can understand it and explain it and repeat it, but it not mean anything to you. Spiritual understanding has to do with God personalizing his word to you. The Bible was not written simply as an autobiography on God where you can learn important facts about him. You can take notes on every sermon you've ever heard and not be transformed by them. Why is illumination necessary? Illumination is necessary because sin has produced static on the line. God wants to illuminate you or personalize his truth to you. He wants to put your name on what he wants to tell you from his word. Now, all of a sudden, reading the Bible isn't so boring anymore if he's going to talk to me. If he's going to say something specific to me, if he's going to leap off the pages of the Bible, not leave the Bible, but leap off the pages of the Bible to illuminate my understanding and my experience to how the truth has hit me. For illumination to take place, you must have more than human wisdom. Illumination is, I want the truth to reach me where I live. I don't just want to know about it. So for that to happen, a combining must occur, and he calls it spiritual thoughts with spiritual words. We know what the spiritual words are. They are the word of God. These are the spiritual words. These words of spirit, this word is life. But in order for us to be illumined, the Holy Spirit must link our minds with these words so that there is a combining that occurs. The best way to illustrate this is through your Xerox machine. The picture that is taken of the paper, put on the Xerox machine, is then

0: combined with another paper. And it is transferred from the paper that's the original onto the copy, so that what was on the paper now shows up somewhere else. Let me tell you about the new covenant. Jesus says, I will write my words on your heart. So guess what the Holy Spirit's job is? To Xerox the scripture, so that it shows up on your heart. He wants to Xerox it on you, so that it becomes not only God's word, but God's word to you. See, the reason why you don't just want revelation, and you don't just want inspiration, but the reason why you want illumination is because you want application. You say then, how come I'm not getting any illumination? Because God knows you're not going to do anything with application. If there is no application or willingness to apply, he will not illumine. That's why you must have spirit and truth. Jesus told the woman at the well in John 4, if you worship God, you must worship him in spirit and truth. The reason why you need spirit and truth and not spirit or truth is because there are two extremes as a Christian you want to avoid. One extreme is over-spiritualizing the Bible. Not taking the Bible as it is. But the other extreme is over-intellectualizing, thinking somehow you're more spiritual because you have more information. Information does not equal illumination. Many a person has gone on a blind date and been sorely disappointed, because what you heard and what you read and what they lied, your lying friend told you, you were sorely disappointed. In other words, the illumination wasn't even related to the information. Not so with scripture. The Holy Spirit works through the word, not apart from the word, to Xerox the word and its application onto our hearts. In order for there to be inspiration, the biblical writers writing the Bible, there had to be illumination. Why? Because much of the Bible was written years after the discussions, of which they weren't taking notes. A lot of the Bible was written without notes. But guess what Jesus told the disciples in John 14? When the helper comes, I love that word for the Holy Ghost. See, if you want to be really like real sophisticated sounding, he's the Holy Spirit. When you want to get nasty with it, he's the Holy Ghost, you know? But when you want to get relational with it, he's the helper. When the helper comes, anybody here need help? Guess what? You got a helper. But you won't get help from human wisdom. He says it's divine wisdom. And he says, when the helper comes, guess what he'll do? He will bring to your remembrance all I've said to you. Do you know some of this was years later? Stuff long forgotten? Some folk be taking notes, and that's impressive when I look out and see people taking notes. Okay, so don't feel bad. But not only can I not remember the sermon, they don't know where they put the notes. They can't even remember where they put the notes. No, they can't even remember to bring their Bibles to church sometimes. It's something deeper than that. He says, when the helper comes, he will bring back to your remembrance. So you can't remember something you never had. But if you have exposed yourself to it with the goal of applying it, the Holy Spirit will remind you of it.
1: That kind of supernatural recall doesn't come from memory tricks. It comes from something much deeper. Dr. Evans will explain the powerful role of the anointing when he continues in just a moment. First, though, if you've been encouraged by what you've heard so far, I hope you'll take a moment to check out the full-length version of this message, and even more importantly, the complete 10-part series it comes from. It's called The Glory of God's Word. And in it, Tony takes a deep dive into the power

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1: This process of connecting with us through the Word, not apart from the Word, through the Word, you know it as the anointing. Turn to 1 John. This is a word you need to be familiar with, the anointing. 1 John chapter 2, verse 20. But you have an anointing from the Holy One, and you all know. Okay, let's get something straight. Everybody is anointed if you're a believer. And you all know. All. Every believer has the anointing. Sometimes you say, boy, he sure is anointed. Okay? Well, so are you if you are a believer in Jesus Christ. You are anointed. All right? So let's get something straight. You have the anointing if you are a true believer. Let's go down to verse 24. And as for you, let that abide in you which you heard from the beginning. If what you have heard from the beginning abides in you, and you also will abide in the Son and in the Father. Verse 27. And as for you, the anointing which you receive from him abides in you, and you have no need for anyone to teach you. But as his anointing teaches you about all things and is true, is not a lie, and just as it has taught you, you abide in him. I got to say something about the anointing. The anointing is the process of the Spirit bringing spiritual reality to the believer through the word. So it's the same concept of illumination. The anointing is the same general concept of illumination. Every believer has a built-in satellite dish. Every believer has a dish. The Holy Spirit in you functions as a receiver, and you have the signal, the anointing, or the divine capacity to receive from God the understanding and personal application of his truth to you through the word. He takes the word of God that has been placed in the mind, spiritual thoughts, and he brings it down into your deepest level. I'm going to explain that in a moment. So that you are able to see its relevance to where you are in your life. The greatest thing you've got going for you is your dish. And you got it. You have your own dish. That's what he means when he says you don't need anyone to teach you. Now, you've got to learn things for your mind, but you don't need anyone to teach you the spiritual application of divine truth for you, because the Holy Spirit will tell you directly. That's why he says in chapter 4 these words, beloved, do not believe every spirit, but test the spirits to see which ones are from God. For many false prophets are out into the world. By this you know the Spirit of God. Every spirit that confesses that Jesus has come in the flesh is from God. Everyone who does not is not from God. He says you can be able to determine what's real and what's not, what's true and what's false, what's right and what's wrong, what's good and what's bad, and guess where it's located? In you. The Holy Spirit is like a translator in a foreign country. Even though you can't speak the language, he'll tell you what's being said. Okay, how many want to experience this illumination? Well, then the commitment is simple. There must be the decision to learn and obey the word. The Bible says,

0: that desires to do my will shall know it. Don't reverse the order. He will only tell it to those who have decided to do it. The reason why, as I said before, we're not getting more illumination, the reason why we're not responding more is because God knows we're not going to do it. God did not write his word for us to evaluate it. He did not write his word for us to decide which parts we want, which parts we don't want, which parts we like, which parts we don't like. If you want the illuminating ministry of the Holy Spirit, there must be the in advance decision to respond to him. Many of us, most of us, probably have alarm systems. One of the things you have in alarm systems are motion detectors. When you move across the room, the light will come on the motion detector because there's movement. No movement, no light. I'm going somewhere. A lot of people want the light who don't want the movement. They don't want to move, but they want to see the light. God says, when you move, you'll see the light. No motion, no light. You'll just sit complaining. I don't know what to do. I've been going through this for so long. I'm tired. I don't know what to do. God says, if you decide to move in concert with my will, I will show you the light. I will be your illuminator. You must agree with the revelation to experience the illumination. He uses a word in John 2, it's abiding. That's his relational term for staying closely, intimately, relationally connected to. In other words, the motivation here should be to stay close to a person. Don't read a book. Look for a person as you read a book. Stop living for the menu and start looking for the meal. As you've heard me say many times, you don't go to a restaurant to become an expert in the menu. I've memorized the menu. I can explain every meal. Time to go home. But that's how a lot of people come to church. They come to read, Pastor, what's on the menu for today? They even come to me and ask me. They say, what's the special for today? What you preaching on? What's the passage? And they look at the menu and make the determination. What good is a menu if you don't eat a meal? The goal of the menu is to introduce you to the meal. That's why Jesus told the leaders of his day, John 5, verse 39 and 40, he says, you search the scriptures, but you're no better off because you miss me. You miss me. Information is not enough. It's abiding in a relationship with a person. It says, I want to know you. I want to love you. I want to experience you. And I'm going to find out about you through this word, but it's about you. It's one thing for a mother to hear she's pregnant. It's a whole different ballgame for them to see that first ultrasound picture and sonogram of that baby moving. One is information. That's nice to hear. Another is life. That's a whole different ballgame. I've never seen a mother record the doctor's statement. You're pregnant. I have it on tape. The doctor said I'm pregnant. I've never seen that. But I haven't seen a bunch of mothers walking around with pictures that you can't make nothing out of. Head nor tail. Walking around talking about, look at my baby. Look at my baby. Well, I hope it gets to look a lot better than that. That look at my baby. Why? Because one is information, the other is life. Jesus says, pursue relationship through the word. To put it another way, abiding means the closer you get to the Holy Spirit, the more you'll be able to see. What's the result of all this in closing? You get to freely experience and roam around the spiritual realm. You get to roam around the spiritual realm. You get to roam around there. For free. Remember he said, freely given. It makes the truth of God experiential. You'll know it for yourself because you'll experience at the deepest level. What does he say the deepest level of knowing is? Your spirit. Not your brain. That's not your deepest level. It starts there, but it's got to get deeper than there. It's one thing to believe somebody loves you because they say, I love you. That's information. It's another thing to feel it because it's so deep. It's gone so low that it's rubbing against your being. One is information. It's nice. It's cute to hear, but anybody can say that. But when it gets deep down so that you know it, because it becomes wrapped around who you are. That's a whole different level of knowing. God says, I don't want you to know informationally. I want you to know because I am wrapped around your being.
1: 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Even the most beautiful sentence means absolutely nothing if it's written in a language you don't understand. Tomorrow, Dr. Evans will show how interpreting Scripture correctly is key to experiencing its power. Right now, though, he's back with his closing illustration for today.
0: In the courtroom, if you say in your testimony, well, somebody told me that he did it, the lawyer will stand up and say, Your Honor, I object. That's hearsay. He will object because that's secondhand information. You know what they want? Personal testimony. If you're tired of secondhand information, talking about what other folks heard, talking about what other folks experienced, if you want to stand up and say, I object. I don't want any more hearsay Christianity. I want to know him for myself. I want to be like Job who said, I heard about him with the hearing of the ear. I had a lot of hearsay in my life, but now, I've seen him for myself. No more hearsay. When you move from hearing about to hearing from, you've experienced at the deepest level illumination.

0: American Family News, I'm Rusty Pugh. The White House and big tech leaders signing an agreement regarding the development of AI in the U.S. Jackie Heinrich reporting from the White House.
1: President Trump and these tech leaders signed what the president called a morally binding agreement that will implement robust internal controls and be overseen by an independent auditor on the outside who is set to be named in the coming days. Among the company leaders that signed on, Anthropic, Google, Meta, OpenAI, NVIDIA, and SpaceX, Elon Musk's company. The plan is to balance the need for innovation with regulation to improve safety models and security as well as the country tries to maintain this edge over China and also ensure that AI tools don't hack or access technical systems in unintended ways. The auditor is also supposed to ensure that these safety controls are working.
0: A commercial flight bound for Israel made an emergency landing in Saudi Arabia, sparking fears of a potential hijacking incident. Jeff Paul has more from Tel Aviv.
2: The office of Israeli Prime Minister Benjamin Netanyahu putting out a statement saying the situation is now under control after that plane was safely diverted to Saudi Arabia. But what remains unclear is what led to that emergency call coming from the cockpit that then forced Israel to scramble fighter jets and fears that it had been hijacked. Now, there are several different accounts out there from passengers who were on board, but one spoke to Fox News telling us that they believe the co-pilot stabbed the captain of the plane. The passenger says the plane then began plunging downward for several minutes. There was a lot of screaming on board, and at one point the power went out and many on board thought they were going to die.
0: Lindsey Clancy's defense lawyer made a surprise shift in strategy Tuesday, according to legal analysts, shifting gears from his argument at trial that she was not criminally responsible because she suffered from postpartum psychosis.
3: Where's the evidence that she did this? There was no investigation. They just immediately assumed that this woman was guilty.
0: Lawyer Kevin Reddington made the argument while asking Judge Sullivan to enter a not guilty finding after the jury deadlocked. Edward Paltzik is the attorney for the lone holdout juror.
4: Kevin Reddington, who, by the way, had every opportunity to strike Michael from this jury, when it came around to Michael in jury selection, Kevin Reddington still had multiple peremptory strikes remaining. And he missed his opportunity to strike Michael. And I will say this. He was perfectly happy with Michael prior to the mistrial. It was only after the mistrial that Kevin Reddington completely lost his mind.
0: A former chief agent of the U.S. Border Patrol says an illegal alien caravan headed to the U.S. border is all about propaganda against the strong enforcement policies by the Trump administration. Chad Groening has more.
5: It is a story that was quite prevalent during the Biden years. A large sea of humanity crossing the Mexican frontier headed for the U.S. border, and then they were let into the country. Now in 2026, a caravan of more than 600 migrants is headed north after departing Honduras earlier this month. But the Department of Homeland Security has issued a warning that the days of catch and release are over, and Biden's disastrous open border policies have been sealed shut. The DHS has made it clear that anyone attempting to illegally enter the United States will be apprehended, prosecuted, and removed from the country. Chris Klem is the former chief patrol agent of the U.S. Border Patrol. He told the Fox News Channel the caravan is all about the midterm elections, the participants' hopes for a Democrat victory.
6: I think this is just about propaganda to bring some kind of sympathetic plight to the migrants that are in violation of U.S. laws when they enter illegally. But this is really about showing some kind of opportunity at the midterms. We saw this play out in 2018. We saw this play out again in 2020. They're coming here to try to make a point against these strong enforcement policies by this administration.
5: And Clem says the calls by Democrats to eliminate ICE and give blanket amnesty to illegals is ridiculous.
6: These are enforcement agents and officers across the country enforcing the laws that Congress has passed. We already have a humane immigration system when you come in here the right way. We already have a pathway to citizenship if you come in the right way.
5: I'm Chad Groening.
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8: The The evils of society can be depressing for parents and grandparents. Jeff Keaton provides perspective by reminding us that it's actually been worse before.
9: I do come across Christians who are very pessimistic. 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I say, stop it. 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
8: Welcome to Revive Our Hearts for Wednesday, September 30th. I'm Dana Gresh. Our host is the author of Adorned, Nancy DeMoss Wolgemuth.
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0: And he's convinced that a big key is to help your child develop a biblical worldview, to think biblically about everything. On yesterday's program, Jeff defined a worldview as a person's core set of beliefs. Those beliefs inform the choices we make. So a biblical worldview is one that lines up with God's word. When we left off, Jeff was talking about the importance of parents being authentic. He also mentioned prayer and what an important weapon that is in our arsenal as we ask God to rescue and redeem the lives of these young ones. Now let's listen to part two of this conversation between Dana Gresh and Jeff Keaton.
1: You know, Jeff, I want to go back to when you were a child. Like, who was praying and depositing truth into your heart?
2: My beautiful mom and dad. My mom and dad got married at 17 and 18. I was their fourth child, born on their fifth anniversary. Then, they had five more children after me, so we had nine kids. My dad preached in 38 different countries of the world. My mother was a stay-at-home mom who tried to manage the chaos of nine children with a husband who traveled a lot. The bottom line is this. They were 100% sold out to Jesus. My parents didn't even have James Dobson. You know, they didn't have all these tools that people have today. But I tell you what they had. They were utterly sold out to Jesus Christ, period. They loved him with all their heart. And there was no thought in their mind that any of us children would do anything but follow him with all of our hearts. So even though my dad was busy in ministry, he was masterful at taking us children with him. We were involved in all of his ministries in some form or fashion. And so my mom and dad, it was just everything was about Jesus and his kingdom on earth and eternity. That's all I can say. Yes, we had family devotions, but not every single night. We didn't have a real massive discipleship program. My dad would read the Bible. We would get on our knees and pray. But then just every moment of every day was discipleship to mom and dad. Not in some kind of weird way where we always felt like we couldn't have any fun or anything. It wasn't like that. It was just, I remember going down the road as a boy, and my dad would reach over and pat me on the leg, and he would say, "Son, you are destined for leadership in the kingdom of God on earth. Don't you ever let the devil mess that up." Well, what did that do to a little boy's heart? I didn't know what that meant, but I felt like that I had a grand purpose in this world, and that's how my dad passed that on to me. And then just, my dad preached a zillion sermons. I never heard him complain one time about having to preach or prepare. It was his calling. It was the love of his heart in life. And so I'd say it was somewhat more caught from my parents than it was taught. We just saw them in action. And I will say this, modeling for parents, even though I absolutely believe parents should be intentional about teaching their children at home, I'm going to tell you something. You can teach all you want to, but if your life is not authentic and you're not a good example truly in the home, your words will be blown away by your example.
1: Well, you're talking about sort of what God instructed to the Israelites in Deuteronomy 6, which is this whole lifestyle of discipleship. I'm going to paraphrase, but it says, teach my commandments to your children when you walk, when you sit, when you stand, when you lie down. This isn't like quality time discipleship. This is every moment of every day you bump into your child. When this experience happens, you turn it into a discipleship moment. That's what you're talking about. It's all life, every day, modeling and teaching.
2: That is one of the most powerful passages of scripture for parents ever. I really love Deuteronomy 6, and it's in another place or two, in the Old Testament, the same words. Because one of the reasons why I actually ended up getting into education as a pastor was because I read that passage, and I thought, how could we segment 7 hours a day and say, okay, we're supposed to teach them God's truth, all day long, except for those 7 hours. And literally as a pastor, thinking about how do you best disciple children, that's when I begin to get into this whole idea of the importance and the value of education because of that very command right there in Deuteronomy chapter 6.
1: It's life-changing.

0: I want to talk to you about your family is a testimony of encouragement in a world that's pretty nutty right now. It's pretty crazy. But Noah raised a family through a culture that was so insane that God said, yes. I just want to wipe you out. I can't even with you anymore. So, but then he finds Noah. And he finds one man and one family that he says, I have some hope here. So I guess Noah is sort of evidence. You say this in your book that he's sort of evidence that it is possible to raise a family with a biblical worldview in a world gone crazy. Can you talk to us about that?
1: You know, I mean, think about it. How much harder did Noah have it than we do? I mean, we have the Bible, we have the Holy Spirit dwelling within us, and obviously the Holy Spirit was working with Noah back then as well, but we have millions of Christians surrounding us in this world to encourage us and to help us and give us hope. So, I mean, one of the reasons I like to focus on Noah is because I do come across Christians who are very pessimistic. It's more like maybe there's no hope for our children, our grandchildren. I say, stop it. If there was hope for Noah's children, there's definitely hope for our children today. So literally, I just spoke in a church on Sunday and gave my speech on Noah called Saving Our Children, A World Gone Crazy. How did he do it? How did he do it? And I start off, first of all, he did it because he was right with God.
0: Yeah,
1: I'm telling you right now, the hardest young person to reach with the truth of the gospel for me in 34 or 5 years of straight ministry now is that young person who lives in the home with Christian parents where one or both of them are inauthentic in their walk with Jesus. I'm telling you, my niece said to me, she's a pastor's wife down in Texas now, and she said, Uncle Jeff, did you know there's 7 kids from our church / school setting, my age, and she was 32 or 3 at the time, she said, who are divorced already? I said, from our church and school? She said, yes, and we had hundreds and hundreds of kids, so I didn't even know. I said, name them for me. She named them. 6 of the 7 came from a home with one parent who was totally not walking with God. It was complete dysfunction. What I try to say to parents in my book is, listen, first and foremost, before you think about how you're going to train your children, make sure you are in an intimate relationship with God.
0: Yeah.
1: Because you can't fake it to children. If you're not in an intimate relationship with God, your desires will not be for the things of God and for the Lord himself. And you'll have passions and desires that will lead your children astray. I talk to dads a lot about sports. You know, travel sports is dominating. Pastors and heads of schools tell me all the time that, you know, parents are literally taking their kids out of church. I knew of one dad who took his son out of church at 11 years of age for 22 straight weeks to play travel baseball. When he was 11, and when the boy was 17, happened to be my brother's church, when the boy was 17, his dad had the audacity to come to our student ministry's pastor and say, there's something bad wrong with this student ministry because my son has no interest in church. Okay? So the bottom line is this. Parents must be right with Jesus. They must have a right relationship with Jesus and live it authentically in the home. I like to say, too, he saved his children because he knew God's plan for his family. God said, okay, to save your family, you got to stop whatever else you're doing and build this massive ark. Okay?
0: Insane, and, right?
1: How drastic is that? Yeah. I mean, how drastic is that? And yet Noah believed God enough to do what he said. He knew what God's plan was for his family. I believe Christian families are violating God's good design for the family. When it comes to the roles of husbands and wives, when it comes to, it troubles me. And I know there must be some circumstances where it's absolutely necessary, but it troubles me to see young mamas having to drop their 6-week-old babies off at daycares and go and do their job. And somebody else try, you know, God wants parents to be the primary influences of their children, to raise their children. The bottom line is, I think Christian families have to rediscover what is God's good design for the family, what are the roles of husbands and wives, and if we would readopt that. The crisis in America is the crisis of the breakdown of the family. That is the crisis, okay? 75% of every person in prison basically grew up without a healthy father or grew up without a father. Why? Why does that happen? Because it's God's good design, and you can't break God's laws without God's laws breaking society and breaking us. So anyhow, that's another reason, Noah saved his family, because he knew what God's plan was and he followed it 100%. Mm-hmm. He was willing to be different. I say that. Mm-hmm. If parents today are not willing to be different,
0: yeah,
1: your kid is going to become, you mentioned devices or screens or something earlier. Let me tell you something. If we're not willing to buck the trends of our kids being locked into screens and devices all day, every day, we're not going to raise healthy children who are going to fulfill their purpose in this world.
0: And also, we've got to not be locked in ourselves.
1: Exactly. Absolutely. We got to set the example. And it's hard. You know, we all live in this world.
0: Yeah. But in early 2026, there were a few landmark court cases, one in California, one in New Mexico, where the court found in favor of families who came up against the social media giants and creators and said, I think you knowingly damaged my child. Mm-hmm. And the court said, yes, they did know. Yeah. They did know that they were creating addiction. They did know that they were manipulating the mental health of these children for the sake of their algorithm.
1: Yeah.
0: And parents need to wake up and read about these court cases. In addition to that, there's just this constant IV drip of untruthful things.
1: Yes.
0: And false teachers in the name of Christianity, but they're not saying things that are true from Scripture on those screens.
1: Absolutely.
0: And our children need to know that. And the way they're going to know that is by being so familiar with God's word that when they hear those things occasionally, they're like, that doesn't sound like it fits with the word of God. I don't agree with that.
1: Exactly.
0: But they can't be constantly exposed to it and not be influenced by it and affected by it.
1: 100%.
0: Anything else about Noah stands out as an example for us as parents and grandparents?
1: I understand God's sovereignty in all of this, but I've often wondered how hard it was for him to convince his three sons to follow him onto the ark.
0: Hmm.
1: And again, I'll let the theologians argue over all that. But the point I like to make when I think of that is that we must win the hearts and minds of our children. My dad was a strong disciplinarian, but he was also filled with love. And I was a strong disciplinarian with our daughters, and I made them follow the rules. But I also was full of love towards them. Probably the coolest thing that happened for me was that showed me that I had won their hearts and minds was they both went away out of state to college separately, 3 years apart. And I had said to them all through the years, I hope when you find a young man that you think you might want to date or marry, that you'll let your dad be involved in that. You know, because obviously they weren't going to do that before they were 18. I was very involved before that. And both of my daughters called me from college and said, Dad, there's a young man that wants to date me. Do you want to talk to him? And funny thing is, people laugh about it, and I laugh about it, but I typed up a multi-page handout. And I went and met with these boys and literally took them all the way through it and, laid it out, started out saying, God entrusted these girls to us. We only have one dream for them, that they will know, love, and serve the Lord Jesus Christ their entire lives. Mm. We realize who they marry is going to determine how well their lives go. And if you marry my daughter, you're going to be the father of our grandchildren. Mm. And we want a godly man. And so I thought, it's pretty cool. My oldest daughter, Juliana, who now lives on a 2,000-acre farm with three boys and a little girl and just an incredible woman, but a hardworking farmer's wife. She's tough. She's tough on her dad. She would challenge me. I'd preach at church. We'd be going home and say, Dad, I'm not sure if you actually live everything you just preached. Occasionally, I was like, what? You're kidding me. However, she trusted me enough to let me help her make that decision. And I didn't make the decision, but I vetted those young men.
0: Yeah.
1: And I've got two fantastic son-in-laws now. So my point is this, and here's where I'm at with my grandsons right now, my grandchildren. I'm trying to win their hearts right now so they'll give me access to their minds as they get older. Mm. And yes, I'm pumping stuff into their minds now. But when I take Marshall with me on a speaking trip And my next one down, 4.5-year-old Henry, he's begging to go, but he's a little bit of a corker, and I just can't take him.
0: But have a
1: on
0: corker.
1: Recent trips, yeah. Marshall wanted to sit on the stage with me when I'm speaking to hundreds of people. And you know what I did? I let him sit on the stage with me. And he thought it was so cool. He behaved like an angel until he got a water bottle, and he started crinkling up a water bottle in my last speech. But and I told him to stop. But I'm just with, and then we go to Culver's Ice Cream, wherever he wants to go, and get Volcano Ice Cream, you know. Mm-hmm. But I'm trying to win his heart so that when that time he starts thinking really logically in middle school, that he and I can have them incredible discussions, you know, about worldview, et cetera.
0: So you're a man who's, you're a pastor, you started a Christian school, you have a few decades of experience in worldview here. Where does a parent start if they're like, I like what you're saying, but it sounds impossible. It sounds difficult. Like, what resources and tools can we direct them to so that they can kind of digest this one step at a time? How do you present a biblical worldview to your children? What tools do you use?
1: Yeah. Well, our mission, the way we sum up our mission at Renew a Nation, is to inspire and equip the family, church, and school to give the children and their care a biblical worldview, because we've discovered that when you get the family, church, and school all teaching God's truth, that's a three-stranded cord that is not easily broken in the life of a child. The reason we lost so many children in evangelical Christianity over the last 50 years is one or two of those were not teaching God's truth, okay? So what I would say is, first of all, they need to evaluate, how are we doing in the home? Okay. Are we teaching our children God's truth? And some people, you know, it's shocking to me to find out how few Christian parents are actually sitting down and simply reading the Bible with their children. So if somebody's listening today and you really haven't gotten started, you're teaching them basically, don't do this because the Bible, you know, that's wrong. Or, you know, you're doing your basics parenting. Here's where I say start. Literally at least 3 to 5 times a week, have a meal together in the home. Mm-hmm. Don't go out to eat. Have a meal together in the home. After the meal, open the Bible up and read a brief passage that you know you can have a good discussion around. And then let each one of your children, no matter how, you know, if they're super young, they can't, but as they get a little bit older, talk about that passage and what they understood it to mean, and then you make sure they have a clear understanding of it, answer any questions they might have, and then you literally just pray. And I like to have every member of the family pray. They don't have to pray long, but if you get your children praying, they'll get very comfortable with it. And yes, when they're 3 years old, you know, my grandson Henry prays the funny prayer, one of his prayers, Lord, help me to be good when we're eating every time, okay? So Henry needs that prayer desperately right now because he's not always behaving well. But the point is, people overcomplicate this.
0: Okay.
1: I dare people to read the Bible 3 to 5 times a week with your children and discuss it openly. Now, a mom and dad should kind of maybe read from passages that you want to lead your children into, you know, some teachings you want them to have. And so I say start there, and then I would say make sure at your church that you're going to a church that's actually teaching God's truth, and do not expect your church to teach your kids that much. And the reason I say this is a kid will attend school from kindergarten to 12th grade for 16,000 hours. If they go once a week from kindergarten to 12th grade to church, they'll go to church for 750 hours total, okay? So the bottom line is, a church does not have near enough time to truly disciple a child. This is why at Renew a Nation we have this online family ministry academy for church workers, because we're trying to flip the paradigm away from what we call attractional entertainment children and youth ministry to where churches are equipping parents and grandparents and inspiring them to train their children at home. That is critical. So let me just say a word to grandparents. Grandparents, you have an incredible responsibility and opportunity to shape the worldview of your children and your grandchildren. I do not believe grandparents should get to 65 years old, move away 5,000 miles, and see their grandkids twice a year. Now, sometimes that happens, mm-hmm. but the bottom line is I think every grandparent has a role in the worldview shaping of their grandchildren. So I would say just be simple at home. If you want some, you know, the resources we have, obviously my book, you've read it. It's a why book. Why should we do this? So if you're not convinced of it, read my book, Saving Our Children, World Gone Crazy. That's what I call the starting point. But then we have a book that Josh Mulvihill wrote, 50 Things Every Child Needs to Know Before Leaving Home. It is an incredible resource. Mm. It's got a place to put their picture when they're baptized, when they cook their first meal, when they get their driver's license. It's everything pretty much from inductive Bible study to small engine repair. Mm-hmm. And really that came from Josh's parents. They set him down at 17 and said, Josh, when you were just a boy, we wrote down everything we wanted you to know. And they literally, at 17, they pulled out an old sheet of paper, slid it across the table. He didn't even know it existed.
0: Yeah.
1: And said, tell us how we did, Josh. And what do we need to work on in the next year before you go to college? Hmm. Josh and I were speaking at a conference in Minnesota when I heard him tell that story for the first time. And young couples lined up at our book table and asked one thing, where's the list, Josh? And his mom had died suddenly when he was in his 20s. He didn't get a hard copy, but he was written on his heart. Hmm. And I said to him that day, that is your next book. So that's a great resource. We have a primer on biblical worldview. It's a book called Biblical Worldview, What It Is, Why It Matters, How to Shape the Worldview of the Next Generation. It's really simple. Parents can train their children out of that book.
0: Yeah.
1: And then the last book I would say for grandparents is Josh wrote this. He wrote his PhD dissertation on the biblical role of grandparenting. What does God have to say about grandparenting? Mm. That's an incredible resource for grandparents. And it's a paradigm shifting book. So those are some of the things that we offer at Renew Nation. Yeah. And obviously I speak around the country on this issue a lot. And so does Josh.
2: 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And be sure to check out the links we've provided in the transcript of today's program at reviveourhearts.com. 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It's called Renew a Nation. Oh Lord, do we need that? Yes. Well, can you believe it's the last day of September? That means it's the last day we'll be mentioning our newest six-week study in the Women of the Bible series. Most of our Women of the Bible studies spend 6 weeks looking at the life of one woman in Scripture. This one's different. You'll cover six different women over the course of those 6 weeks. 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Tomorrow, we'll meditate on a series of passages from God's Word that point us to our Savior, Jesus, the Christ, the Son of God. I hope you'll tune in.
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3: This is Bible Q&A with John MacArthur. This is Denny Nugent, and today's question takes us to 1 John 3, verse 20, where the apostle reminds his readers that God is greater than our heart and knows all things. John, explain that verse for us. Not many people would say their heart is stronger or more powerful than God himself. So why is that reminder in Scripture?
4: That is a very comforting statement. God is greater than our heart and knows all things. You know, there are times, even as believers, when we forfeit our peace, our joy, when we become anxious and fearful because of sin, because of failure. We feel like Paul in Romans 7, oh, wretched man that I am, I don't do what I want to do and I do what I don't want to do. And I see the principle of sin operating with such power in my life. This can lead to self-condemnation. This, by the way, is a very common Christian hobby, self-condemnation. Believers who beat themselves up about their failures. Now look, we ought to feel badly about our failures. We ought to feel sad about our sin. It should drive us to our knees. It should drive us to repent. It should drive us in the direction of holiness and purity for the sake of blessing and usefulness and honor given to God. But in those hours when a true believer sees the ugliness of sin, it's good to remember that your heart may condemn you, but God, who knows all things, is greater than your heart. And if you're in Christ, there is therefore no condemnation. And nothing can separate you from His love and the inheritance reserved in heaven for you.
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7: You know, a very important book written by Nancy Piercy came out this week. The Toxic War on Masculinity is well-researched and full of surprises. The first surprise is the claim that there is good news about Christian men. You know, the standard response from both the secular and Christian media is that biblical teachings about such topics as headship in marriage make Christian men more likely to commit abuse and pose significant difficulties in a marriage. The problem with the social science research in the past is that it failed to identify two distinct groups of men, religiously devout versus nominal evangelicals. The first group, who attend church regularly, shatter the negative stereotypes. They are more loving to their wives and more emotionally engaged with their children than any other group in America. They're less likely to divorce and least likely to commit domestic violence. By contrast, the nominal Christian family men do fit the negative stereotype. They spend less time with their children, their wives report significantly lower levels of happiness, and are 20% more likely to divorce than secular men. Sociologist Brad Wilcox reports that the most violent husbands in America are nominal evangelical Protestants who attend church infrequently or not at all. Nancy Piercy has a few suppositions for this difference. She observes that nominal men hang around the fringes of the Christian world just enough to learn the language of headship and submission, but not enough to learn the biblical meaning of those terms. She believes they cherry-pick verses from the Bible and read them through a grid of male superiority and entitlement that they have absorbed from the secular guy code for the real man. This is one of the many insights you will discover in her new book, The Toxic War on Masculinity. I'm Kirby Anderson, and that's my point of view.
6: Go deeper on topics like you just heard by visiting pointofview.net. 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

0: you struggle with being truly thankful today? Elizabeth Elliot says, "I'm one who is having to learn this lesson of gratitude. It's very easy for me to pick the one thing that's wrong rather than concentrate on the 10 things that were right." I think we can all relate to what Elizabeth is saying. Welcome to Gateway to Joy, a ministry of author and teacher Elizabeth Elliot.
1: You are loved with an everlasting love. That's what the Bible says. And underneath are the everlasting arms. This is your friend, Elizabeth Elliot, treading in on very thin ice this week, talking about deliverance from depression, because I'm not a professional, and I'm not talking about clinical depression. But I'm talking about just that dryness and darkness and distraction or desolation and even in despair once in a while that all of us have some experience of. Baron von Hegel wrote, "The grand practice of at once meeting suffering with joy." I told you the story of a little girl yesterday who had a disappointment. She wanted to be the babysitter, and her mother had hired another one. And the little girl was further disappointed because she wasn't allowed to watch the movie she wanted to watch. But she found joy in offering up her sadness and reading a story to her two-year-old sister. And she said, "I was happy." Bitterness can be at the root of a great deal of depression. Before we talk about the negative fruits of our own bitter spirit, and that sort of bitterness can be absolutely deadly and satanic, there are some positive aspects to be considered first. God gives us thirst for love and then makes bitter all the earthly wells wherein we seek to satisfy our burning. And so we look above and find at last the only spring that quells the longing and the yearning. If we have unfulfilled desires, do we refuse to look above, or do we become bitter and then eventually depressed? De Caussade says, "Souls who walk in light sing the hymns of light. Those who walk in darkness, the hymns of darkness. They must both be left to sing to the end the part and the motet which God allows to each. Nothing must be added to what he has made complete. And every drop of this divine bitterness must be allowed to flow, even when it overwhelms and intoxicates the singers." Thus did Jeremiah and Ezekiel act. Their words were sighs and sobs, and their only consolation was in the continuation of their lamentations. If their tears had been wiped away, we should have lost some of the most beautiful passages in Scripture. The Spirit, who makes them desolate, is the only one that can console them. These different waters spring from the same source. And let me pause here and say, far too often, we choose broken cisterns that can hold no water. We will go anywhere for comfort and consolation and support rather than to the source, to the spring himself. Back to De Caussade. When God appears to be angry, the soul trembles. When he threatens it, it is afraid. There is nothing to be done but allow the divine operation to develop. In its full expansion, it brings both the illness and the remedy. Weep and tremble, dear souls. Agonize in your anxiety. Do not make efforts to get rid of these divine terrors, these heavenly groanings. Receive in the depths of your being these streams from the ocean of suffering which God carried in his holy soul. Go on your way, casting your seed of tears, as long as the influence of grace makes them fall. That same influence of grace will dry them unbeknown to you. The clouds will be dissipated. The sun will shine. The spring will cover you with its flowers, and the full course of your self-abandonment will reveal to you the admirable variety of the divine action when it is seen in its full extent. Now, that may have been a little heavy for some of you, but here's a contemporary letter written to me by one of my listeners. He says, I was laid off from a good job in 1991. I got married again after two other marriages had failed. We thought that this marriage was made in heaven, but it wasn't. It lasted 1 year. I remembered that only good things come from God. I finally started working in retail sales. God was teaching me the servant's attitude. I worked at a Christian bookstore and at a fast food restaurant in a mall. Each day, I started my day in depression. The devil would kick me or give me a negative thought about myself. And then I took over, kicking myself and beating and putting myself down. I turned to God and asked him to kick a smile on my face and a smile in my attitude. I called to our Lord for help. I started asking every customer if they were blessed. Boy, was I surprised at all the blessed people. I asked if they were having a great day, and how's the Lord treating you today? I found that the Lord was working in everyone's life. I started singing hymns and positive, uplifting Christian songs to myself. I also started praising God and telling myself what a great and powerful and almighty God we had. I remembered one of your programs when God asked you, will you love me? Will you trust me? Will you praise me? I started telling God daily, I love you, Lord. I trust you, Lord. I praise you, Lord. And I thank you, Lord. This has brought me closer to God. I also would stop what I was doing, close my eyes, and start praying for someone. And as I finished, someone would say that they were praying in agreement with me, and I thought that I was alone. I praise God and sing hymns and pray when I wake up at night. I figured out that I was praising God as we are commanded in Deuteronomy 8:10 and several other places in the Bible. Deuteronomy 8:10 says, when you have eaten and are satisfied, praise the Lord your God for the good land he has given you. I was starting to think positively about everything. Philippians 4:13 came to mind. I can do everything through him who gives me strength. God was working through me, and he was healing and restoring me and renewing my mind, and I was trusting him to meet all of my needs as he promised in Philippians 4:19. My God will meet all your needs according to his glorious riches in Christ Jesus. The power of the Word was working in my life, and all I had to do was to trust him and to allow him to work in my life. For 52 years, I have struggled with God. Jesus is teaching me that he is the vine, and I am the branch. The Father is the pruner. He has been pruning things and people from me that separate me from him. In January of this year, I went job hunting again. I found in the book of Nehemiah where Nehemiah and the people prayed and worked when they were threatened while rebuilding the walls around Jerusalem. I learned that we are to pray and then do something, working toward your need. I prayed and applied anywhere and everywhere. I thought I might find work near my church. I prayed for a job or jobs working with Christians. I'm now working with a Christian at a job that I did not even apply for. I was worried about making the house payment for February, and just when I needed it, God provided for me. Thank you for your program and the encouragement that you give to all of us. I stopped looking at how big my problems were. I started looking at how big my Lord and Savior is. I realized that my God was bigger than the entire universe. I also want to share some scriptures that have changed my life. James 1:17 says, every good and perfect gift is from above, coming down from the Father of heavenly lights, who does not change like shifting shadows. Luke 11:13. If you then, though you are evil, know how to give good gifts to your children, how much more will your Father in heaven give the Holy Spirit to them who ask him? The minister read the scriptures about the Holy Spirit to me, and we prayed together. I didn't notice any change in myself right away. But now, as I look back, I realize I can't stop talking about Jesus and sharing scripture and encouraging others. Today, I'm different. I'm buying 2-inch letters and putting scripture and encouragement on my truck. I am driving a sermon. My friend that I work with had serious car problems last Friday, and he was very concerned about his need. He was downcast, and I had come to work feeling down myself. Thank God for the Holy Spirit, as he moved me out of the way and started sharing Philippians 4:19 over and over. My God will meet all your needs. My friend was concerned about going into debt. He quoted scripture that God's people would be a lender nation and not a debtor nation. Well, I didn't have an answer, but I knew that my God would meet all of his needs, and I kept telling him this over and over. We prayed in agreement that God would provide him with a car and also the money. His wife called him, and a lady that she works with wanted him to drive her car to his work and put a for sale sign on it. Well, we knew that God was working. The next day, I found out that he had decided to buy the car, and he had the money to pay for it. I give you my permission, he says, to use my name and this letter, if you wish. Thank you, Jim Spencer. Deliverance from depression. God wants to give you a gateway to joy.
0: You've been listening to Gateway to Joy with Elizabeth Elliott, author of over 20 books, including Shadow of the Almighty, The Life and Testament of Jim Elliott. Join us next time for more encouragement and challenge from Elizabeth Elliott. This has been a production of the Bible Broadcasting Network.
2: In July 1902, a printer in Brooklyn, New York, was having problems getting ink to dry on his printing. During those hot, humid New York summers, this was a serious problem. So Willis Carrier went about building a machine that would remove humidity.
3: In the process, he noticed a byproduct was cooler, drier air. Without knowing it, Willis Carrier had just invented the refrigerated air conditioner. Before long, Carrier air conditioners were being sold to movie theaters, beef processing plants, railroad cars, and office buildings. The story that started with a big problem had a cool ending. With God, we begin to develop a new attitude. We can look at problems as bridges, and we can look at stumbling blocks as stepping stones to something even greater. Read the Bible. It's jam-packed with stories that started as big problems that turned into major victories. Romans 8:28 says, "All things happen for the good of those who love the Lord and are called according to His purpose."
2: So the next time you face some tough challenges and setbacks, remember that God has a way of giving even bad stories cool endings.
3: You're locked into the Cornerstone.
4: Welcome to Johnny Erickson Tada Sharing Hope. You know, Johnny's got quite the morning routine. Here she is to tell you all about it.
5: I so enjoy sharing my everyday experiences, and it's all in hopes that what I learned from God's Word in this wheelchair is going to encourage you. This radio program, I mean the whole ministry of Johnny and Friends, is all about sharing hope through every hardship. And man, do I need God's hope, because my life is filled with hardship. I mean, just consider, okay, my get-up routine. Every morning, my get-up girl wakes me up, takes me off my breathing machine, gives me a bath, does toileting routines, straps on my corset so I can breathe, gets me dressed, helps lift me into my wheelchair. It's nearly a 2-hour routine every morning, day in and day out. Now, part of that get-up routine while I'm still in bed involves stretching and exercising my limbs. I go through knee bends, leg lifts, hip twists, the whole deal. And after about 15 minutes of all this, the routine concludes with stretching my heel cords. So while I'm still lying flat, my get-up girl holds my foot at a 90-degree angle, gently pushes it to relax my tight Achilles tendon. This prevents foot drop. It helps my feet, be flat on the foot pedals of my wheelchair. All this to say, as she works on my heel cords, I always laugh and tell her, "Stretch them good. I might need them if I start walking today. You never know. I might just jump out of this wheelchair, and I'm going to need those heel cords to do their thing." It's kind of an offhanded joke, but down deep, we all laugh. And I confess to the Lord Jesus, if you really wanted to heal me today, just know I'm happy for you to do that, whatever you want. Now, my heel cords, for that matter, my entire paralyzed body, has not worked for as long as I can remember. After all that time, it's not like I have this urgent desire to be physically healed. Frankly, although getting up out of this wheelchair would be great, it really is far more wonderful to see how Christ has used this wheelchair to advance his gospel among disabled people around the world. That is a lot more exciting than walking. I mean, I'm like Joseph in the Old Testament, who said, after all his suffering, that God intended it for good, now that, get this, he says, quote, for the saving of many lives. Right there shows God's priority. There really are more important things in life than walking or even having use of your hands. And I'm not saying that walking wouldn't be great. It's just that not walking has provided this marvelous platform for hundreds of thousands of people with disabilities to hear about and respond to Jesus Christ. Think of all the people who have been saved as a result of this diving accident. So, there's my priority. However, I never want to be one to limit the Lord. And so, tomorrow morning, when my get-up girl stretches my heel cords, I'll say, "Get those feet in shape. You never know what God might be up to today." I'm so grateful that the Lord has given me freedom and joy when it comes to either walking or not walking. Lord Jesus, whatever your will is for me, I gladly receive it. And while I'm in this wheelchair, I'm going to keep partnering with your Holy Spirit to reach more people with the gospel of your grace. Oh, friend, that is a great way to live. Until that glorious day described in Malachi chapter 4, when you and I will, quote, go out and skip like calves released from the stall. Until then, I'm going to get my heel cords ready to go out and skip alongside you and all the other calves.
4: That's what we do here, Johnny and friends. We're always sharing hope through every hardship. God bless you today, friend, and thanks for listening to Johnny Erickson Tada Sharing Hope.
6: Are you happy with your prayer life? Do you pray as much as you know you should or wish you could? I'm Mary Lohman of the Christian Working Woman. I'm talking this week about praying at all times, as the Bible admonishes us to do. And I believe when you learn to incorporate prayer into your daily lifestyle, your prayer time and effectiveness will increase greatly. Here's how it works to pray continually. You must become intentional about practicing the presence of Jesus. That means you determine to be aware at all times and in all places that because you are a Christ follower and have been born again, you are surrounded with the presence of Jesus all day, every day, 24/7. Through the power of the Holy Spirit, you have Him with you at all times. The problem for us is that we all too often don't recognize or acknowledge His presence. For example, let's say you have a really close friend or family member, the person on this earth closest to you. You are with them as often as possible, and when you are with them, you communicate, you talk, you share the problems and issues of your life, but you also share the joys. You laugh together, you cry together, sometimes you're just silent together, but that person's presence is there with you. This is not a perfect analogy, but just consider that Jesus is your best friend, your closest companion, and your confidant. And unlike earthly companions, He is with you 24/7. You're never away from Him. So if you are aware that He is there, what are you likely to do? You're going to talk to Him, right? Whatever's happening to you in your day, you're going to share it with Jesus. When you need help or guidance, He's right there to show you the way. When you see something beautiful, He loves for you to share that experience with Him. When something makes you laugh, He laughs with you. When sorrow fills your heart, He cries with you. This is the meaning of praying continually, praying at all times, as you develop the awareness of His presence and then boldly and confidently talk to Him throughout your days. all days, everywhere. Just simply take advantage of your privilege of praying in the flow of life. And as you learn to do this, you're learning what it means to pray without ceasing. You never cut off the communication with Jesus. You don't have to say amen, meaning this is the end of my prayer time and I'll come back later. You just keep the conversation going all the time. And the good news is you can pray with your eyes open or closed, by yourself or in a crowd, whatever. I'll talk about this more tomorrow. It's my team's great honor to pray for our listeners. 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
7: Heavy sanctions and a blockade have crippled agriculture in Cuba. Farmers historically relied on imported fertilizer, seeds, and fuel. Now they're forced to import 80% of the food in Cuba, but there's a lifeline in a unique U.S. trade exception. U.S. cargo ships are now delivering goods to Cuba. How does that work when there's a trade embargo and sanctions? It's an exception called support for the Cuban people. It began as a way to send back aid to family members in Cuba, but now entrepreneurs have seized the opportunity, and the flow of goods is a welcome lifeline. But it's not enough to alleviate food scarcity. Without the money to pay for it, the average Cuban benefits little. And yet, an amazing story is unfolding. The Cuban church is rising up, giving out of their little in the name of Jesus to care for the vulnerable around them. Would you pray today for these churches in Cuba? I'm David Wolin at haventoday.org.
8: A Latin proverb from many centuries ago lines up perfectly with the wisdom of Solomon in the biblical book of Proverbs. The Latin proverb says, "Any man can make a mistake, but it takes a fool to keep making it." That reminds me of the definition I once heard of a fanatic, a person who redoubles his efforts in spite of doing the wrong thing. A fool in the Bible is the person who pridefully persists in doing the wrong thing, even after realizing he's made a mistake. A wise person, on the other hand, is the one who learns the lesson God provides and acts accordingly. This is David Jeremiah, encouraging you to get on the road to new life. 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
10: 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Hi, I'm Chuck Bentley with My Money Life from Crown. Our culture believes success is found in a bigger paycheck, a larger home, or a growing investment portfolio. Christians can wrongly believe that material success is evidence of spiritual success. But in Hebrews 11, it tells a different story. This chapter, known as the Hall of Faith, celebrates men and women who trusted God in extraordinary ways. Some experienced incredible victories, but others were imprisoned, mocked, persecuted, destitute, and killed for their faith. Some wandered in deserts and mountains, living in caves and holes in the ground. God declared that the world was not worthy of them. Because genuine faith is measured by steadfast obedience, not by financial success. This truth has profound implications. God gave us principles for wise stewardship, but wealth was not presented as a reward of faithfulness. Some of God's most faithful servants possessed very little by the world's standards. We're called to faithfully manage whatever God entrusts to us. The measure of success is not the size of our bank account, but the condition of our heart. Are we content? Are we generous? 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So don't compare your financial journey with someone else's. 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
7: American Family News, I'm Rusty Pugh. New details emerging after a Tel Aviv-bound flight from Dubai made an emergency landing in Saudi Arabia after a violent altercation in the cockpit. Jeff Paul with more from Tel Aviv.
8: Israeli Defense Minister Israel Katz, he believes the co-pilot who stabbed the captain of this plane did it intentionally and did it with the intent to crash that plane. We are also getting some new information from Israeli Prime Minister Benjamin Netanyahu. This is a rough translation, but he says during the flight, as they were approaching Israel, one of the pilots stabbed the other pilot and apparently attempted to crash the plane with everyone on board. I spoke with one of the Israeli passengers. He told me the plane went into a spin and began to nosedive. He told me somehow he managed to break into the cockpit with one of the crew members. Together, they subdued the pilot and were able to land the plane.
7: A chaotic gunfight broke out in a tourist area of downtown Savannah, Georgia. Steve Harrigan has this report.
9: Certainly some terrifying sounds from this tourist area, downtown Savannah. A parking lot just outside a Holiday Inn. All this began Saturday night just after 11:30 p.m. Two groups of young people pushing and shoving each other inside a parking lot, and pretty soon that pushing and shoving turned into the sound of gunfire. So far, some persons of interest briefly detained, but no arrests made in this massive shooting so far. No injuries, no deaths, about three cars thoroughly shot up.
7: A critic of Islam says no one should be fooled by New York Mayor Zohran Mamdani's sudden change of heart when it comes to anti-Semitism. Chad Groening has more.
10: The New York mayor is apparently facing political heat. He has announced a plan to combat anti-Semitism and hate crimes committed against the Jewish people in New York City in an attempt to counter critics who view him as anti-Semitic. Mamdani, a Democrat and the city's first Muslim mayor, has constantly accused the Israeli government of committing genocide in Gaza, which has led to criticism that his heated rhetoric

0: but I can tell you right now, the man is being deceptive. He's lying. He's not being honest.
1: And Spencer says we must remember that Mamdani's hatred of Israel is based on his religion, which teaches the idea of deception.
0: We have to understand Mamdani's actions in that light. If a man holds to a religion that allows for deception, and he says something that's at variance with multiple stated positions that he's taken going back years, well, then it's not Islamophobic or hateful or any of that nonsense to say he's deceiving us or trying to.
1: I'm Chad Groening.
2: Job growth held up this month, according to a report from ADP.
3: Private employers continued to create jobs in September, more than estimated by economists. Payroll processing company ADP is reporting 90,000 new positions. ADP chief economist Dr. Neela Richardson says it's a strong report. Job creation rebounded and pay growth remained solid. Hiring accelerated for the first time since May, led by education, healthcare, and leisure and hospitality, though financial activities and professional and business services showed weakness. The monthly employment report is released on Friday. Economists believe the Labor Department will report 90,000 jobs were created in September. Janine Cosola, Fox News.
2: And finally, more than 2,000 pounds of sausage is being recalled due to plastic contamination.
4: The recall involving Illinois-based Fontanini Foods, LLC, and includes raw frozen pork sausage over potential contamination. The Department of Agriculture says the affected sausage items were produced June 23rd to distributors in California, Michigan, and Nevada. Chris DeMeo, Fox News.
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6: I was engaged with a theological seminary faculty in the West Coast many, many years ago over the doctrine of Scripture, and the dean of that institution said to me, R.C., what are you so exercised about over the authority of the Bible? What difference does it make to you? I said, are you kidding me? 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Because this is the Word of Christ, and if you take away the Word, you take Him away. If anyone loves me, He will keep my word. Not only that, my Father will love him. It's like Jesus saying, love me, love my word. And if you love me and you love my word, then my Father's going to love you because he loves me and he loves the word.
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10: 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In the next 2 hours, we're going to be talking with everybody from Lindy McAllister to Pat Boone to our good friend Hal Hallbacker, and we'll get into some very important issues. But let's, if we can, talk about flying for just a minute. I put my family on a plane, and I'll be joining them in a few days. But again, even though I've flown into the Ben Gurion International Airport in Tel Aviv, Israel, never would have, I guess, a situation like this, which has unfolded. And if you have not heard, you had a pilot of the airline Fly Dubai, which was flying from Dubai to Tel Aviv, who stabs his co-pilot and attempts to crash the plane. And as a matter of fact, if it weren't for the fact that there were people that were able to break into the particular

0: particular area where he was located, and thus also had on board some individuals that know how to fly one of these planes, it could have been incredible disaster. Again, a pilot with Fly Dubai really commanded, took command of this passenger jet by stabbing his co-pilot, wanting to crash the plane full of Israeli passengers, and as a result, plunged about 17,000 feet before two off-duty pilots managed to stabilize it and prevented what Prime Minister Benjamin Netanyahu said would have been a major disaster. I'm sure we'll hear more about it, but if we needed anything to talk about on Friday in terms of anti-Semitism or the threat of radical Islam, there is just one more story to add to, of course, the attack on the particular bomber base there in the UK. By the way, the individuals that were engaged in that activity have been let go on bail, but nevertheless, we'll get into that as well. That's one of the stories I wasn't planning to cover. The other one I wasn't really planning on covering, but it's becoming very significant. If you now look to the south of our border, there is a caravan now that is moving out. It has been leaving from Honduras about a week ago, and you haven't had one of these caravans coming to the United States really since Donald Trump has been a president. However, quite a number of those happened under President Joe Biden, but they are now marching forward to the border. Now, the Department of Homeland Security has been monitoring the situation, communicating with law enforcement agencies in Mexico, and warned the migrants that the border remains closed, and anyone attempting to enter the United States illegally will be apprehended and deported. Well, again, if you think this was spontaneous, well, you have to maybe live in the real world, because it is not one of those things that just happens. There, no doubt, are various globalist agencies, maybe even individuals that see this as a particular stunt that could even help become a more of an issue in these midterm elections. And no doubt, maybe even were communicating to some of the people in the caravan that they are predicting that Donald Trump and the Republican Party are going to get their heads handed to them, which, as we'll talk about in just a minute, is looking more likely than maybe we would have even guessed. And as a result, that this would certainly be an open border opportunity. Even if it's not, you've got to understand that when these individuals head north, there's almost a virtual certainty of some kind of conflict erupting between Border Patrol agents physically trying to stop these migrants walking into our country. And of course, if that confrontation turns violent, which many times it does, that's exactly what individuals might want to even use this as a political weapon, not just for the midterm elections, but for a variety of other issues. So we will continue to watch that. But these are two stories that when I was putting together some of the material for today's program, only have surfaced more recently. Let's, if we can, get to a couple of the articles, because later on we're going to spend some time talking with Lenny McAllister. He's the author of the book A Venn Diagram of One, an American story. Individual has been a commentator for newspapers, websites. You probably have seen him on some different radio programs, a very prominent African American, which we'll talk about with him at the bottom of the hour. But one of my articles is a very telling piece, which has the rather interesting title, Socialism for Thee, Cronyism for Me. Now, James Carville, you know, the raging Cajun, you might remember him, one time said of the progressive left, I think they've come up with an AI random stupid eye generator, because he thinks some of these ideas are just completely crazy. And this article gets into just a few ideas being floated, not by the Democratic Socialist of America, because those are crazy ideas, but these actually come from Representative Ro Khanna, who is, of course, a representative from the state of California. He's been, of course, one of the people pushing a ballot proposal and amendment that's being talked about to levy a 5% one-time wealth tax on billionaires. And this particular article helps you understand why that's not a good idea, not the least of which is that it would punish success and wealth creation. It is something something that would suppress innovation and a variety of other things. And if you think about it, most of the people that are eventually millionaires and billionaires probably were able to achieve that because in the early parts of their business, they took the money that they made and reinvested it back into the company and probably lived a pretty meager, Spartan kind of lifestyle. So once they are successful, we now want to tax them at just incredible rates. Of course, Rokon has also been proposing a $25 federal minimum wage. Of course, the impact that that would have on certainly the individuals that are perhaps the poorest and least able to deal with the fact that in many cases, those minimum wages actually reduce the opportunities for individuals. And then goes on to talk about some of the other issues, including taxing AI tokens and trying to chill the construction of data centers, providing a housing guarantee, beginning to promote the idea of Medicare for all. And of course, if you've read one of my commentaries or heard Dr. Meryl Matthews on this program, Medicare for all really means Medicare for none is what it ends up being, because nothing is like going to be like Medicare once it is put through the kinds of things that democratic socialists, going all the way back to Bernie Sanders and Alexandria Ocasio-Cortez, to some of the newer candidates, would want to do. But at the very end, the author makes a real point about the fact that this representative, although he wants a set of rules for himself, for us, I should say, he wants a different set of rules for himself and his friends. And that, I think, is kind of an interesting set of circumstances as well. And I think illustrates, in some respects, the whole theme of this piece. Socialism for thee, but cronyism for me. And one of the reasons you have many young people today that have turned their backs on capitalism is they're not rejecting the idea of a free market. In many cases, they're rejecting the kind of cronyism that you find, frankly.
1: When someone tells you what hurts, the first instinct is often to fix it, offer a solution, find the bright side, explain why it may not be as bad as it feels. But love doesn't always rush to repair the moment. Sometimes it listens. Sometimes it stays. Sometimes it says, I'm here, and means it. Ask God for the wisdom to know when help should speak and when it should simply be present. The Cornerstone, part of your mix, part of your life.
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3: Life has a way of handing out names. Successful, disappointing, difficult, too much, not enough. Sometimes the name came from somebody else. Sometimes it came from one bad decision. And sometimes you've repeated it so long it started sounding like the truth. But God does not identify you by the worst moment in your story. In Christ, failure is not your name. Shame is not your name. Forgotten is not your name. You are known. You are loved. You are someone mercy came looking for. Grace tells the truth about sin, then tells a greater truth about what Jesus has done with it. So be careful which name you answer to today. The loudest voice is not always the one with authority. Let the one who made you tell you who you are. The Cornerstone, part of your mix, part of your life.
4: Turn right. Your destination will be on the right.
5: Oops, missed my turn.
4: I told you to turn right. You never listened to me.
5: Yeah, GPS, I got distracted looking at the street sign. Can you just reroute?
4: Why bother? Apparently you know the way around better than I do.
5: I really need the directions.
4: Well, you ignored me the first time. You didn't even apologize. Just like the time when I told you to turn after the traffic signal. You didn't say a word. You just kept going straight, like I wasn't even there. You only talk to me when you need something from me. It's a waste of my time. time to give you directions when you don't even listen. You really drive me crazy.
2: 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Sometimes our technology is more kind and patient than we are. Your GPS has a microchip. 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And isn't it a good thing that your GPS doesn't handle things the way we sometimes do?
5: Hey, GPS, are you okay?
4: I'm just fine.
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1: Back for a few more minutes, and then we'll spend some time talking with Lenny McAllister. His book is The Venn Diagram of One, An American Story. We'll get into all sorts of different aspects of what he is talking about. We've posted an article from the New York Post, also have information about his book, and so if you'd like to know more, we will get to that in due course. But let me just, before we get to that at the bottom of the hour, talk about a very good piece that came out in The Hill from Doug Schoen, who is looking at it primarily from a Democratic Party lens, but nevertheless is, I think, giving us an honest appraisal of what is happening right now. And one of the questions he asks, along with his co-author, is just how bad are midterm polls for Republicans? First of all, it is worth mentioning that the only poll that really counts is on Election Day, but many polls tend to give you a trend, and the trends do not look good for the Republican Party. You might say, well, why would I care? Well, if you care about pro-life issues, pro-family issues, some of even the foreign policy issues we've been talking about, much of that will simply evaporate. And I suspect, since we've been through this before with Donald Trump 1.0, there, if you do have Democrats controlling the House and the Senate, will be a lot of time and energy, a lot of time and energy wasted, quite frankly, on another impeachment inquiry, and as a result, very little done for the value of the American people. But nevertheless, these authors that put this together, I think, give us a little bit of a sense of where we are in these midterm elections. We may come back to it on Friday with our weekend edition, but they say the 2026 midterms have largely become a contest over which party can persuade voters that the other is out of touch, too extreme, and unfit to govern. Now, given where you stand right now, you might be able to say, well, that's the Republican Party, the Democratic Party. But interesting enough, and again, he's looking at it through a lens as an individual who's been with the Democratic Party all of his life. He says that Democrats are winning that argument by a margin few would have thought possible just one election after the 2024 defeat of Democrats. And that is, if you look at what is called the generic congressional ballot, Democrats hold a 9-point lead on the generic congressional ballot. Now, people don't elect a generic Democrat or a generic Republican, but it gives you a sense nationwide of what is happening with the 435 races for the House of Representatives. And he says, if you go and look back at 2018, the last time we had a Democratic blue wave, the final generic congressional polling average was a 7-point advantage. Right now, we're talking about a 9-point advantage. So anybody who is going to tell you that they are convinced that Republicans are going to hold the House and the Senate need to do some very significant explaining and maybe point to something other than some of these polls that have come out through real clear politics. I'll be the first to admit, I hear it all the time, I see these polls, but I've never had anybody ask me. And of course, as I point out, if you actually have a representative sample of the country, you can have as few individuals being interviewed as 1,000 interviewed. And if those 1,000 people are representative in terms of geography, sometimes ethnic background, gender, as well as political background, that is oftentimes significantly enough to give you a good understanding and estimate of that. Right now, it seems very unlikely to me, unless somebody has some facts and figures that I've not seen, that Republicans will retain control of the House of Representatives. Certainly, they make this statement, Democrats appear well-positioned to capture the handful of seats in competitive House districts, which would give them the majority. So that's the first issue. So in some respects, the real debate for some time has been about the Senate. This is where, again, you can kind of pay attention to what is happening in your community. For example, if Democrats want to control the Senate, they would have to win Maine, Michigan, Texas, plus Alaska, Ohio, or Iowa. one of the others, assuming there were no Republican flips. Okay, Maine, that's Susan Collins and Troy Jackson. Seems like she may win, but again, that is something that has been sort of a question mark for some time. Michigan, as he points out, may be the most contentious contest because we, of course, are talking about an individual we talk about with some regularity, and that is the Democrat Abdul El-Sayed running against Mr. Rogers there as well. And so, again, that's going to be, I think, a very important issue there, which we'll pay attention to. If you get to the state of Texas, I love what he says here. This maybe gives you an illustration of how dramatically the political terrain has shifted, because in most of these polls, the 10 most recent Texas polls, James Tallarico has been ahead of Ken Paxton in 9 of the 10 and a tie in one other one. There was a recent poll that the Ken Paxton internal polling had him ahead by 3 points, but again, internal polls, you've got to take that with a basically a grain of salt. And then he goes on and talks about some of the other contentious issues. Ohio certainly is one that he talks about, and of course Alaska and a variety of others. But it all kind of, I think, brings you down to the idea that, as we have pointed out historically, there have been only a few exceptions to the rule. And what is the rule? That the party in power loses seats during midterm elections. So there's Barack Obama in the old days that had all sorts of Republicans take over the House and part of the Senate, in part because of the so-called Tea Party. Whether this was happening under Donald Trump when his midterm election was, what happened under Joe Biden under his midterm elections, or in this particular case, what we're dealing with Donald Trump as president. So that is a trend which would be tough to buck anyway, and there isn't as much evidence that that is going to change anytime soon. And of course, we have a piece that I'm going to get to probably later in the week, which came out by some columnists saying, we know that affordability is an issue, but anybody that thinks that hiring and bringing in Democrats, especially Democratic socialists, into Congress is going to do anything other than make affordability more difficult, really is kidding themselves. So again, I wanted you to have access to a couple of these pieces, one having to do with, of course, one of these key cases out in California, and just the whole issue of promoting kind of socialist ideas, but socialism for you, but not for me. And then second of all, just where we stand in terms of some of these polls about 30 plus days out from the election, and recognize that in people in about a half a dozen states are already voting. So in some respects, that almost gets locked in with at least the people that decided to vote early. So again, we'll get into more of that throughout the week and certainly have that be a major topic on Friday. But let me just, before we take a break, mention that my commentary today is about toxic masculinity. It goes back to an interview I did a while back with Nancy Piercy, who wrote the book The Toxic War on Masculinity. And it kind of comes together with a piece that we talked about earlier in the week, and that is we see so many young men who are not in the workforce and sometimes not even looking for work. And as we pointed out in the piece that came out from Carolyn Downey, in some respects, it wasn't that men did this voluntarily, but because of the mindset of maleness being problematic, the idea that the colleges are quite content to have 60% of all those enrolled are female, some of the DEI policies and the rest. And so whether it is some of the political policies or whether it's this idea of toxic masculinity, I thought it would be most appropriate to maybe delve into that once again. And if nothing else, clarify something, because whenever you've had some of these studies that have talked about some men that are toxic, and there are, the point that she makes from some very good studies is that, if anything, one of the things that prevents toxicity is being a Christian man going to church. And so as a result, those individuals who are Christians and attend church regularly are those who actually show on all sorts of statistics to be more loving to their wives, more emotionally engaged with their children than any other group. They're less likely to divorce, less likely to commit domestic violence. So it's, if nothing else, an antidote to some of the kind of rhetoric you hear all the time. And that's one of the reasons we posted this piece. And if nothing else, if you'd like to go to the original research, of course, you can go to Nancy Piercy's book, because she goes into that in some depth. But of course, there are also some studies from Brad Wilcox, who we've quoted before, that document that as well. Let's take a break. We have a lot to cover today, and we'll come back and talk with Lenny McAllister right after this.
2: Have you ever met a child you knew would do great things? They displayed remarkable imagination, understanding, and a zest for learning. Now imagine someone takes that child, and instead of fostering their potential with a real education, they feed them nothing but lies. You know, that scenario isn't so far from reality. From a young age, Americans are fed a consistent stream of distorted facts, from the secular indoctrination they receive in many public schools, to the biases presented as fact in many colleges and universities, to the barrage of misinformation from the mainstream media, and the lack of moral grounding in our society. It's not that Americans aren't capable of understanding the truth, it's that they aren't exposed to it enough. You can expose more Americans to the truth when you give to Point of View, where listeners receive facts, perspective, and biblical truth they don't get from society.
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4: My dad was a pastor, but he and my mom both turned away from God. I thought it was impossible for anyone to be faithful, so I never really tried.
5: There's a lie that keeps a lot of women in lifelong bondage.
4: I figured I'd end up just like my parents.
5: The lie says, I can't help the way I am. It's a lie that can lead us to make excuses instead of taking responsibility for our choices. If you believe you're doomed to fail, you'll keep failing. If you believe you're doomed to live in sin, you'll keep sinning. If you believe you'll always be miserable, you'll be an unhappy, frustrated woman. But the good news is that God can help you change the habits and patterns of the past through faith in Christ and the power of His Spirit. You can make wise choices today, no matter what you've done in the past. That's the truth, and the truth will set you free. With Seeking Him, I'm Nancy DeMoss Wagmuth.
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3: From Charles Spurgeon. When problems come our way, we can become disheartened and discouraged. It is in this season of acute distress that God's Word can minister infinite delight as it soothes and heals the heart's sorrows. Surely, He who has preserved you in all your previous distress will not desert you in your present adversities. God has been sufficient. So what reason do you have to suspect that He will not befriend you to the end? You are not poor, for your Father is rich. You are not deserted, for God is with you. Surely you will be helped. As His Word says in Isaiah 26:4, trust in the Lord forever, for the Lord Himself is the rock eternal. From legendary Christian leader Charles Spurgeon, this is The Cornerstone.
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6: Reason to believe. Evidence proving God and the Bible.
3: There's an idea that is constantly pushed in the media and academia that says that valid scientists can't really believe in God or the Bible. But that concept is contradicted by these statements made by well-known scientists. The legendary Italian scientist Galileo said, "Both the Holy Scriptures and nature proceed from the divine word. It has always seemed to me extremely presumptuous on the part of those who want to make human ability the measure of what nature can and knows how to do. Since when it comes down to it, there is not one effect in nature, no matter how small, that even the most speculative mind can fully understand. The Bible tells us how to go to heaven, not how the heavens go." George Stokes, one of the great pioneers of spectroscopy, that is, the study between heat and matter, said, "Admit the existence of a personal God, and the possibility of miracles follows at once. If the laws of nature are carried out in accordance with His will, He who willed them may will their suspension."
6: One more reason to believe.
3: A message from The Cornerstone.

0: 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The opinions expressed on Point of View do not necessarily reflect the views of the management or staff of this station. And now, here again is Kirby Anderson.
1: Back once again, we're going to spend some time talking with Lenny McAllister. And I might just point out that, first of all, we have a very good article that appeared in the New York Post. A thug shot my father 20 years ago as a black Republican. I still believe in the Second Amendment and in gun reform, so we'll talk about that. Of course, we also have information about his book, which came out in August, A Venn Diagram of One, An American Story. We're going to talk about America's Second Act, some of the points of inflection in his life that led to reflection, and how to maybe get out of some of the echo chambers that actually harm what we are doing in the political process. If you're not familiar, Lenny McAllister is a commentator. You perhaps have seen him on various newspapers or websites or things of that nature, Red State and other places as well. He's an individual that, as a Republican candidate for Congress in Pennsylvania's 14th District, won the primary, interestingly enough, through write-in votes. We'll talk more about that in just a minute. And then, of course, has had this media platform for some time. Individual that you get to hear sometimes on KDKA there in the afternoon. And this new book that is out, A Venn Diagram of One, An American Story, really shares his story, which is more than just kind of a sanitized memoir. But first of all, Lenny, thank you for joining us today here on Point of View.
2: Thank you for having me on Point of View. I do appreciate it very much.
1: Let's, if we can, get into the story. I thought even if people don't read your book, they could read this very good piece that was in the New York Post. And you tell, of course, the story that you're standing at your parents' home and you're listening to the answering machine and find out your father was in the ICU. And you might, then people might wonder how that happened. Well, because he was shot, he couldn't speak, and so it took a while to find out where he was. So that's why you didn't know about it instantaneously. But there are a lot of very important inflection points in your life. That was one of the most significant. Can you share a little bit more about that?
2: It definitely was. I, at that point in time, was a 24-year-old college dropout, a young father, a guy that was working a job that was paying the bills to take care of my daughter, but it was also not along the lines of what I could do to be the optimal contributor to my family or to the society in general. And my dad, who was working at the local steel mill, was working and had two kids in college. So it was nothing for him to double out and not come home. And I was going between where my fiance and my daughter were living at the time and with my parents just to be able to help out where I could. And so to not see him one night wasn't a big deal. To not see him the second night and then to see all the messages from the local medical center was a big deal. And that's how I found out that he was shot and was in the ICU and unable to communicate. And to go through that and be a guy that had my own successes in many regards, academically and athletically, but also have a lot of stumbles in life, dropping out of college, having a child at 21, even though I was in a stable relationship for 10 years, but still wasn't expecting to be a dad at 21 years old, to go through those things and then have that inflection moment, it definitely was a time to reflect and decide what direction do I want to be in moving forward, what kind of person that I want to be, what type of son that I want to be in that moment, and how would that impact the rest of my life. And I'll never forget November 1996. It's hard to believe it's been 30 years, but those 30 years have certainly led to a different direction in regards to who I have been, who I've been able to meet, interact with, but also ideally, and I'd like to think, you know, optimally, who I've been able to help other people be as well.
1: Well, I might just finish the story because you did cross the stage at Davidson College and finish that degree. But the significance of that is about 2 weeks before your father was shot, which, by the way, was because he was confronting a robber and trying to disarm him and was shot in the stomach. But 2 weeks before, he'd actually told you you had wasted everything he had invested in. And here's an individual that was born during World War II, dealing with poverty, dealing, of course, with the civil rights movement, on and on and on, and really wanted to give you the very best. And by dropping out, felt like you had let him down and were, in a sense, a failure. But in some respects, you were able to turn that around. And that really is kind of the theme of your book, isn't it?
2: It is. And, you know, that was a very sharp contrast because my dad and my mom, I mean, they were grade school sweethearts. They did provide the things that they didn't have growing up. They had hard scrabble backgrounds, and they were two African-American kids that went through the civil rights era in Pittsburgh, and they ended up getting a house in the suburbs and, you know, put us through good schools and made the sacrifices. And, you know, my mom was a cheerleading coach. My dad was the sports coach, and all those things along those lines that we talk about what the American dream should be, with that two-parent nuclear household, going to church every Sunday and making the most of yourself. And to be able to hear that and then turn myself around, it's the epitome of what America is. And that's part of what I talk about in a Venn diagram of one, which is that America is full of second act stories, from George Washington all the way through to, you know, kids from working class Pittsburgh like me. And because of that, if we're able to get back to those second acts through a certain set of principles and values, we can get back to the greatness that we know America can and should have.
1: Let's talk about those principles, because the second act pillars, as you call them, security, empowerment, and opportunity. And I think that those are very significant, and other people might pick different ones, but can you maybe explain each one of those and why you see those are three pillars that really provide the framework for a second act?
2: Well, first and foremost, you have to be secure in who you are. I mean, initially you can say you need to be secure in who you are as a child of God. That's from a spiritual sense. From a secular sense, you need to be secure in who you are as an American. If you have that security in your personhood, whether it's your personal safety or your spiritual sense and your civic sense, you can then from there have security in other regards. Namely, one, as a citizen, do I belong? What can I do? How can I then subsequently be empowered? But more so, you have the security of potential. If you believe that something can get better, if you believe in the hope to be more than you can even imagine in that moment, you can then go from that security, that foundation, to moving into a sense of empowerment. When you're empowered, you can get empowered through education, you can get empowerment through economics, you can get empowerment through being an entrepreneur. And it's not just creating a business. It's the ability to reinvent yourself, to become better iterations of yourself over time. If you're secure in your foundation, you can then be empowered in those ways. And then from there, you can always find opportunity. And I talk about opportunity being in America, the ability to hope, to act, and to pivot. You have to hope that you can do something better. And if you do, it will lead to you to act on that hope. But then from there, America provides those second act opportunities. So if the first act doesn't work, you can pivot into the second act, or the third act, or the fourth act, in order to do the best that you can.
1: Well, to give you some examples, just in passing, you mentioned, of course, George Washington. Most people that have heard us talk about this, since we've, of course, been talking a great deal about the 250th anniversary of this country, and we've talked about the young George Washington movie, I think some people are maybe now discovering that we see him as successful. We didn't see him with all the other kind of failures, including failures on the battlefield. And so in some respects, it's just a great illustration of the fact that really, if you want to understand America and you want to understand the American culture, it's a story of second acts, isn't it?
2: It is completely a story of second acts. And it's not only second acts when something bad happens to you. Sometimes we think that second acts, we only are deserving of them when we go through something through no fault of our own. But if you look at the history of second acts in America, you can find many instances where there's self-inflicted wounds, whether it's the way we address each other when it comes to everything from racism to xenophobia. I mean, we had plenty of talent coming from Western Europe at the beginning of the 20th century that America didn't necessarily welcome with open arms for several decades. And yet those are the same Americans that helped us win World War II in particular against those home countries, namely Germany and Italy, two out of the three, that we have been fighting against. And, of course, you can say the same thing on the West Coast, talking about the Japanese that helped us win World War II after Pearl Harbor. We have had enough self-inflicted wounds where we could have just simply become another story in the history of world history. But instead, we decided to learn from the first act and create a powerful second act that allows us to be better. People forget the Industrial Revolution only happened about 25 years after the Civil War.
1: Well, let's take a break, and we're going to come back in.
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6: 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Radio goes places a crowd cannot. It can sit quietly with someone who is not ready to talk. 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
1: Continue your conversation today with Lindy McAllister. Again, the book is entitled A Venn Diagram of One, An American Story, about 300 pages. If you find it in your local bookstore, great. But if not, we have links so that you can get it in hardcover or Kindle. And one of the things I thought we might talk about is the title, because, Lindy, one of the things we talk about so often on this country, in this country and on this program is E Pluribus Unum, out of many one. And I think exactly, if people think this through for a minute, Venn diagrams are where you have two circles and there's a place of overlap, but they're different. And you come up with this idea of a Venn diagram of one because I gather that you are very concerned, and I picked up that you are very concerned that we are in our separate silos, echo chambers, we're not talking to each other, and the United States should be what? The United States, and we are not united. Is that a fair summary of some of the things you're talking about?
2: Definitely a fair summary of what I'm talking about in the book, and I try to use the example of my life to show how I have all these different experiences growing up in Pittsburgh, Penn Hills, going to an Ivy League school of the South, dropping out from that Ivy League school of the South to be a deli clerk, and be a typist, if you will, a glorified typist, to go back to that Ivy League school of the South with two kids, divorced, taking care of parents, being remarried and the like, but then also showing that America is a Venn diagram of one. It is a unique country that has taken these cultures from all over the world and blended them into a Venn diagram to make that connecting point be the American culture, be the American history, be the American way of life. And then when we put together our values and remember who we are and how we've gotten to this point of time, we're able to take strength in being a Venn diagram of one instead of pitting one versus the other.
1: It does seem to me that if we want to be united, we've got to at least agree with a core set of principles. And of course, you talk about those. And it does seem to me that when we bring people into this country, we have a process known as naturalization so that they can, in a sense, understand what America is. But we haven't done, I don't think, very well, Lenny, educating the young people that are born here about what makes America great. And instead, they're hearing this cacophony of voices that really seem to be seeking to divide us rather than to unite us. What are your thoughts?
2: I think there's too much focus on the bad. I think you have to understand the bad. You have to understand the complexity of human nature. For example, you look at the civil rights movement, and obviously there were some heinous items that transpired. There were some tragedies that transpired, and you can't overlook that, and you can't, you know, whitewash that, if you will. But at the same exact time, you can't make it black or white either. The complexity of humanity, the people that get involved in movements, why they get involved in movement, why they're scared, why they're involved, why they're moved to act. You can do that with the civil rights movement. You can do that with the abolitionist movement. You can do that with the women's suffrage movement. You can do that with economic movements. Why do you have these new movements of going into new industries? Why did the school choice movement come about? You can't take the principles or the arguments for education from the 1950s and then apply them to today and say, and this is why I stand against school choice, because they're completely different eras with completely different sets of leadership, completely different goals. These are things that we have to understand and teach our young people so that they understand what we need to do moving forward.
1: Well, as a matter of fact, we do have a link to your X, and one of the things you have there is a piece that was written by someone else, but you posted on the complexity of choice and school choice, because again, if you see everything through a lens, then like that, you're going to say, well, then that's just another attempt at segregation. Of course, you have posted some things about, of course, 9/11. We're 25 years past that, and you, of course, have some of the various great material that you have been covering on your radio radio show. So in some respects, you are, I think, trying to lead people to a point where we can find our points of commonality. And I've said this before, Lenny, that if you even walk our neighborhood, and my wife walks me twice a day, as I always talk about, and we run into so many people of so many different ethnic backgrounds. We have Asians, and we have Hispanic and Black. We have Muslims. We have Hindus. We have quite a number of Indians and others. And there's a great deal of commonality because even though we may be different in terms of our background, we all respect each other in the community. And yet when you go to some of these talking head shows, it's all about pointing fingers at the other side, criticizing the other side, and never really trying to find out places where we have common concerns about the future of America. And that really, again, is one of the themes that runs through your book, because we're supposed to be United States of America, but we're really becoming more of the divided states of America, aren't we?
2: We are. And one of the things that I often tell folks when I give my speeches or do my radio show, or even a phrase that I put into the book a couple of times, you know, we're supposed to be focused on being historic, not being trendy. And when you're focused on monetizing trends, you go with the trend. And if that means you deepen the silo, you build up the echo chamber, you make the echo chamber louder, and you widen the gap between Americans, that's what you do for the sake of monetization. I wrote the book, and I'm betting my career, dare I say the rest of my life, on the premise that it's more important as a child of God and as an American, proud American and a proud child of God, to do the work to be historic, even if that means people don't remember my name 100 years from now. But we have to be able to pass on a nation that's going to give people security, empowerment, and opportunity if this nation's going to be here for another 250 years.
1: And again, you have a vision for restoring the American dream. And so, again, I really commend to people if they would like to know a little bit more, especially if you are in the African-American community and maybe you're hearing nothing but negative and you'd like to have something that's positive and an encouragement. I think especially this would be a book I would want to hand to an individual because, again, it is a Venn diagram of one. Lenny McAllister, An American Story. 300 pages, great material, but again, available both in hardback and Kindle. And so if you'd like to get a copy, we have information about that on the website. And Lenny, if people would like to have you come and speak and maybe make available the book, I know that's available as well. So we have some of your contact information. Of course, the easiest way is we've posted your X file, and that's where they can follow you and learn a little bit more about some of the kinds of things that you're doing on radio and as you're going out and speaking. So most importantly, I just want to say thank you for joining us today here on Point of View.
2: Thank you for having me on Point of View. And again, people can get hardcover, they can get ebook, they can also get audiobook.
1: Yes.
2: And of course, yes, sir, I definitely would be honored to come out and speak to a group, sell the book, and talk about why a Venn diagram of one is something that we should all be striving to be ourselves.
1: Let me just mention, next hour we have Pat Boone with us for just a few minutes. We're going to talk about the Reagan movie. And then we've been talking about this idea of leadership. So then we will pivot to Hal Hallbecker will be in studio. He's doing a leadership conference. He's been on the program before. So there's a lot of connection in some respects between what we've talked about in the first hour, what we're going to be talking about in the second hour. So let me just real quickly encourage you to go to the website, pointofview.net. You can find out more about Lenny McAllister, of course, about Pat Boone, about the Reagan movie, and about how Hallbecker will be with us. You'll also see, of course, the commentaries that are available. My commentary today, of course, I mentioned was on this issue of toxic masculinity. We also, of course, have some on such issues as socialism and cronyism. The book, of course, as well, and some of the conversations we've had on a variety of other topics. So go to the website, pointofview.net, download as much as you can. Don't forget, you can also, of course, get the Point of View app. I've been holding that up to encourage as many of you as possible to have that. It's one-stop shopping. That's where you'll find everything on the app on your phone. Well, let's take a break. We'll come back and talk with Pat Boone right after this.
3: There are so many big stories happening literally everywhere. So much information, documents released, grand jury testimony, political accusations and claims on all sides. How in the world can any of us keep up? How do we weed out the truly important from the merely sensational? None of us can do it alone. I've been in media for more than 45 years. I've trained my skills, and yet even with that, I am glad for the more than 50-year track record of the team here at Point of View. They help us to cut through the noise and focus.
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5: Chris, the search for Noah's Ark is always on the minds of that set of people that have Ark fever, and I'm one of them. I've been involved in the search for Noah's Ark since 1970 and have led numerous expeditions to Mount Ararat. In the last 15 years or so, hardly anybody has legally been on Mount Ararat. We have, however, been able to search from satellite photography, but with no firm indication that the Ark has been found. The Bible does not predict that the Ark will be found, so we don't have that to look to, but we do have a lot of evidence. Hundreds of people claim to have seen the Ark, but we just don't have any proof. A lot of smoke, but no fire. The Ark did exist, that we're told back in Genesis, but does it exist today? Maybe.
4: Thanks, Dr. Morris. For more information, you can find us on the web at www.icr.org.
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7: American Family News, I'm Robert Thornton. An investigation continues after passengers safely arrived in Israel after an attempted hijacking on a Tel Aviv-bound flight from Dubai. Fox's Jeff Paul reports from Tel Aviv.
8: Israeli Prime Minister Benjamin Netanyahu on the ground at Ben Gurion Airport as he welcomes the more than 170 passengers who were on board that terrifying Fly Dubai flight. In fact, just a little while ago, he met with one of those very passengers still covered in blood. That very passenger said to be one of the people who stormed the cockpit to try to restore order. Obviously, a very emotional time, as some of those who were on board saying there was a moment there when they thought they were going to die. Those passengers are now being interviewed by authorities to try to better understand exactly what happened. Israel says they also have paramedics on scene for treatment, and medical care will likely be needed for some.
7: Israeli officials said the pilot of the flight was stabbed by the co-pilot, prompting passengers and off-duty crew to intervene and subdue the alleged attacker. A storm system that merged with a remnant of Hurricane Pola is also to funnel in moisture from Hurricane Rachel in the Pacific, creating a prolonged flood threat across the central U.S. through the week. The weather system triggered widespread flooding across New Mexico yesterday, including a flash flood emergency in the Hatch Valley in the southern part of the state. Fox Weather's Michael Estime reports from Dallas.
9: We are expecting 3 to 5 inches of rain to fall in this zone, creating moderate, not major, but moderate flooding along this Trinity River. Here's what that means. It means that the Ron Kirk Bridge stands road level or at pedestrian level at about 48 feet-ish or so. The crest that we see through tomorrow into Friday should come within about 10 feet of touching the base of this bridge. 10 feet.
7: The National Weather Service said there are moderate risks of excessive rainfall across parts of the central and southern plains, as well as the Corn Belt. The rain will bring some relief to drought-stricken areas. In other weather news, a cold front will move into the upper Midwest and Great Lakes region today and tomorrow. Ahead of it, look for rain and embedded storms. Tomorrow, rain is also possible in the lower Great Lakes. An immigration judge ruled today that the U.S. can deport the leader of Wisconsin's largest mosque, an outspoken advocate of Palestinian rights on the grounds that he is a threat to national security. The man was detained in Milwaukee in March by U.S. Immigration and Customs Enforcement officers. A federal judge ordered his release in June and said he raised a substantial claim that the Trump administration was targeting him for speaking out against Israel. Are high gas prices pushing drivers to make a rushed switch to electric vehicles? More from AFN's Chris Woodward.
10: With pump prices fluctuating due to geopolitical tensions in Iran, some consumers are wondering if buying an electric vehicle is a smart long-term move or a costly knee-jerk reaction. Larry Behrens of Power the Future points out that market choices look a lot different today, contrasting current leadership with past mandates.
11: For

0: prices back down.
1: And so once the crisis in Iran passes, then that price is going to go back down and your EV bill will probably still be there.
0: For now, experts advise drivers to look past short-term pump panic before signing up for a permanent car payment.
2: The Pima County Sheriff's Department announced yesterday they have been made aware of a possible new ransom note in relation to the disappearance of Nancy Guthrie, the mother of Savannah Guthrie. The mother went missing February 1st. That's all our time for now. 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
4: You'd love a morning where you could sleep in and wake up in a leisurely way, just as the sun is peeking over the horizon. But instead, it's usually waking up at full throttle and getting the family's lunches made and out the door before you're late for work. If you sometimes feel like a rancher trying to corral a herd of stampeding cattle, remember all it means is that you have your priorities right. You are putting your brand on the hearts and minds of those little steers. I mean, those little deers. Remind yourself of that every now and then to keep that little herd in perspective. You've found the cornerstone.

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2: Hi, this is Kirby Anderson. You know, each day we take on the tough issues and provide a biblical perspective to them. The topics we cover are wide-ranging. Apologetics, theology, prophecy, creation and evolution, intelligent design, marriage, family, child-rearing, the millennial generation, friends and society, politics, economics, business, religious liberty, the Constitution, public policy, foreign policy, military policy, tensions in the Middle East, abortion, homosexuality, pornography, sexual ethics, media, technology, history, and America's godly heritage. We talk about anything that affects your faith, your family, or your freedom. 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

0: Wilson.
1: Second hour today, we're going to spend some time, first of all, talking about a leadership conference that you will want to know about. And even if you cannot attend, we're going to be talking about some of these very important principles. We bring back to the microphone somebody we've had on the program before. Hal Hallbecker is the founder and president of Finishing Well Ministries. I've known him since the days in which he was working with the Christian Medical and Dental Society, also the senior pastor of Dallas Bible Church. And Hal, we were saying some very nice things about you the other day when we had Darren Kinder in studio, reflecting on 25 years since he was able to survive 9/11 and save so many people's lives. But he had so many nice things to say about you in terms of the mentoring and discipleship that you have provided.
2: And that's something we're in life for, right, Kirby? Just to mentor people, encouraging them. I remember first visiting with Derek, listening to his story on 9/11 and wondering what God wanted to do with that.
1: Yeah, now he's talking about men and everything and the men's ministries that he's developed. And he just come back from California speaking to all these guys and then coming face-to-face with them. And in some respects, I thought that's a perfect entree into what you do at Finishing Well. First of all, if you go to the website, you're going to see some great links that we have provided for you there. Because if you now go to Hal's website, since the last time he was there, he has developed a number of videos that you can watch. Just scroll down. There's a place where you can find out about taking a Bible course, leading a group study, a number of videos and podcasts. There's a whole study series. There's a book series and the rest. So this thing, which I've seen since its inception,

0: is really now just growing and making such a significant impact. But it goes back to the heart that you have of that. Matter of fact, some of the people on your videos say, I see people that retire and they sort of retired from life. And you say, our best years are right now. Even though we may have gray hair, we probably have more to pass on to other individuals. Titus 2, older men discipling younger men. And it seems to me that we've missed that. And you certainly understood that. And that's why you've created this incredible ministry.
1: Yeah, this morning we led a Bible study on Joshua. And we're doing an intro to the whole subject, the whole book. And Joshua spent 40 years being in training under Moses, being prepared for the next season of his life, which started at age 80.
0: Mm-hmm.
1: And I really believe that. God has a purpose for every year of our lives, and the next year is the best year. Like Robert Browning says, grow old along with me, the best is yet to be, the last of life for which the first was made. You know, God has a timing. You know, you and I don't retire in the sense of what our culture thinks of retirement. We just move to the next season.
0: Yes.
1: And God has already prepared and is working now to prepare us for that season. And I really believe that, Kirby. I mean, you believe it too.
0: I do. And again, that is a question I get all the time. I'm sure you do as well. And that is, when are you going to retire? Well, even if I technically retire from full-time Christian work, I'm still going to be doing ministry. And again, when it comes to time for Paul to think about how I'm going to pass this on, he sends Timothy to Ephesus, and of course we have 1st and 2nd Timothy. He sends Titus to Crete. I've been at the church that is supposedly the church they helped found, and he says again in Titus that older men should be discipling and mentoring and teaching younger men. Older women should be teaching younger women, and it does seem to me that he understands that if he's going to put some of these young bucks on these two places, Ephesus and Crete, he better have some older individuals also coming alongside to make sure that we can raise up the next generation.
1: I think it's so critically important. Why does God have us here in those extended years if it were not for the purpose of investing in each other as we age? Because that's a challenge. We get isolated as we age and we kind of slough off maybe, but we're here for each other and for generations following us. I think it's critically important. The church needs to be aroused to embrace that. You know, we're all embracing younger generations, and that is the future of the church. I mean, just like in our families, our children and grandchildren and great grandchildren are the future of our families. But that doesn't mean we don't have a critical role now. And I think older people have a critical, essential role. They did in the story of Scripture. You know, I'm the God of Abraham, Isaac, and Jacob, generational theology. Mm-hmm. One generation mentors another and so forth. And it never stops until you go to heaven. So as long as you're breathing, you have a vibrant ministry and a purpose to pass it on and to be all that God has called you to be here.
0: You've been a pastor and you recognize that for a time, the church sometimes didn't know what to do with single adults. You know, they didn't fit into the college and career. They didn't, you know, we didn't know what to do with them. But I still think the church hasn't quite figured out what to do with older people. We want your money and we want you to sit in the pews, but we don't know what else to do with you. And that's one of the reasons why I'm so thrilled about Finishing Well Ministries.
1: Well, I embrace that, as you know, and thanks for your encouragement and support. We need to keep addressing the issue again and again and again, every year, every decade, because older people generally fade away.
0: Yes.
1: They do.
0: They do. And,
1: but they're as important in those latter years as at any time in their life.
0: I just think you've got so much going for it. Let me just mention, too, if you go there right now, we have a link to Finishing Well Ministries. But one of the reasons I wanted to bring you on is you will see there's a banner, and we have, I think, a separate posting of that, and I'll show that to people that are watching online right now, this leadership conference. And we were just a few minutes ago talking with an individual talking about the importance of leadership. So it was a perfect perfect lead into this. And you were one of the speakers. But I just love the fact that Verdell Davis, who I've known for so many years, as well as Ken Wilgus, I've sat on boards with him for years, are some of your speakers. So in some respects, you're going to help people really understand a number of things. And I thought maybe you could, after we come back from the break, talk about these seven essentials, because that's kind of a key aspect of that. But then also how other churches could begin to develop a finishing well ministry
1: that's
0: in
1: great.
0: Their church. And then, of course, how you can talk about growing as a leader and a few other issues. So I would encourage, as we're going to the break, to maybe, first of all, go to the website pointofview.net, or you can actually click on finishingwellministries.org.
1: Yes.
0: Either way, we'll get you there. You will see there's a banner there. If you click on that, you will get this particular sheet. And I wanted to give you enough advance notice, because this doesn't take place till November. And
1: that's
0: here
1: correct.
0: We are.
1: 6 weeks out.
0: Yeah, so we've got a long time for you to say, you know what? I might actually be willing to go to this. I might want to send a leader in our church to go to it. But where would I stay? Well, you've worked it out so that there is a place where you could provide room and board and all the rest. All the details are there. I love that. So come to Plano. We'll take care of the rest. I just love that. And so sometimes when you go to a conference, you're thinking, okay, all the details I have to take care of. If you can get there, they can begin.
2: You would love a morning where you could sleep in and wake up in a leisurely way, just as the sun is peeking over the horizon. But instead, it's usually waking up at full throttle and getting the family's lunches made and out the door before you're late for work. If you sometimes feel like a rancher trying to corral a herd of stampeding cattle, remember all it means is that you have your priorities right. You are putting your brand on the hearts and minds of those little steers. I mean, those little deers. Remind yourself of that every now and then to keep that little herd in perspective. 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
2: In July 1902, a printer in Brooklyn, New York, was having problems getting ink to dry on his printing. During those hot, humid New York summers, this was a serious problem. So Willis Carrier went about building a machine that would remove humidity. In the process, he noticed a byproduct was cooler, drier air. Without knowing it, Willis Carrier had just invented the refrigerated air conditioner. Before long, Carrier air conditioners were being sold to movie theaters, beef processing plants, railroad cars, and office buildings. The story that started with a big problem had a cool ending. With God, we begin to develop a new attitude. We can look at problems as bridges, and we can look at stumbling blocks as stepping stones to something even greater. Read the Bible. It's jam-packed with stories that started as big problems that turned into major victories. Romans 8:28 says, "All things happen for the good of those who love the Lord and are called according to His purpose." So the next time you face some tough challenges and setbacks, remember that God has a way of giving even bad stories cool endings. You're locked into the Cornerstone.

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1: Back once again, talking, of course, with our good friend Hal Hallbecker, but I believe we have been able to now connect up with Pat Boone, and we are talking about, of course, the Reagan movie. We have all sorts of information about the Reagan movie, but first of all, Pat Boone, welcome to Point of View.
2: Hey, good to be pointed in your direction.
1: Well, I'm glad we made connection. We were going to get you on earlier, but this is just perfect. And, of course, years ago we've had you on Point of View, but it's been a long time. But let's talk about the movie for just a minute. We've got this very good article, Moviegoers Push Reagan to Number One as Pat Boone Recalls Prophecy Featured in the Film. I've seen the film. I've recommended it to many. But there is a very poignant scene in there where, again, you play actually not yourself but another individual, which we'll talk about in just a minute. But this is an incredible prophecy. Can you share that with us?
2: Yes, I will. I want to. It really happened. I was in the governor's mansion with my wife, and George Otis, a very prominent businessman and deeply spiritual fellow. And we were having a session, just a tea session, before we came back to L.A. from a Kathy Kuhlman meet in downtown Sacramento. And George, at the point, that said, can we have a prayer with you before we leave, Governor? And Reagan said, well, sure. And so George took his hand. We prayed. And while we were praying together, George stopped in the middle of a prayer, and his voice changed. And he said, my son, I'm well pleased with you. If you continue to walk uprightly before me, you will dwell at 1600 Pennsylvania Avenue. And then there was a pause, and then he finished the prayer with his own voice. And we knew what had happened, but Reagan, all he could say was, well, that was something.
1: But it's accurately portrayed in the film. But, of course, you end up playing George Otis, and someone else plays Pat Boone, which is kind of funny.
2: And the young guy plays me, and a young actress plays my wife, Shirley. The scene was actually a little longer because in the scene that we shot, as George Otis, I say, Governor, that was not me talking. That was what the Holy Spirit said through me. It's called a voice of prophecy. Well, I wanted to explain that to the viewers who see it. They wonder, is that just Pat Boone talking? And why does he have a white wig on anyway? So here I was playing someone else playing me, but the point is, it really happened. It was a real prophecy. Ronald Reagan did become our president twice, and that prophecy was fulfilled very, very beautifully.
1: George Otis has been a good friend of Point of View. Marlon Maddox is the original host of Point of View, and George Otis and Marlon Maddox were good friends, so we knew some of that story, but it was great to see it portrayed in the film. And as an individual myself, growing up in the San Francisco Bay Area and living in California, my father ran for the California Assembly. Matter of fact, I went even to the Cow Palace when they had, very interestingly, in 1964, this was when they nominated Barry Goldwater as president, but there was also a man speaking there by the name of Ronald Reagan, who then, of course, became governor. I've even got his autograph as governor of the state of California. But as you have seen the film now, and I encourage people to see the film, we have a link to Reagan.movie. I think it tells a story that, Pat, most people don't know about Ronald Reagan, some of the spiritual experiences behind the scenes that made him who he was. Can you speak to that?
2: Yes, of course, because I knew him very well. Shirley and I knew him and Ron and Nancy, as we could call them, when our kids were in school together up in the Bel Air Hills at a nice school. That we had our kids, you know, early in our marriage, and they had this toward the end of their childbearing capability, but our kids were close, and therefore we as parents were close to each other, and I spent many evenings after some school meetings in the front of this huge fireplace in the schoolyard on the building, and talking about politics and driving home saying to Shirley, boy, I wish Ron Reagan would run for office. He'd be a great congressman. And it turned out when he was talked into running for president, I was the first entertainer to jump to his side and endorsed him and campaigned for
1: him. I remember that. Yeah.
2: I was joined by Piper Laurie, Victor Jory, an actor, and Wendell Corey, who was a Western actor. And we were the only ones in the entertainment business supporting Ron at that time, because his own buddies in the entertainment field didn't think he would be taken seriously as a president, though he had, you know, he'd headed up the Screen Actors Guild superlatively and had been warning about the encroachment of communism in the film business while he was there. That's why he got excused from that job and wound up appearing in Las Vegas with a show for a short time, and then traveling, speaking for conservative causes, and gradually it became obvious that he needed to be president, which he did for two terms. And when I was in Washington the night he was elected, the first night, I for some reason don't remember why I was there, but as the commentators were saying, it looks like, and Ms. Dan Rather and the others, looks like the governor of California is going to be our next president. So I picked up the phone just on a hunch and called Reagan's home in Pacific Palisades to see if he was still there, not having gone to the hotel or convention to either concede or accept. And so as soon as the phone answered, it was Reagan. Hello. And I said, may I be the first to address you as Mr. President? He recognized my voice. They're still counting the voice. It's a little premature. I said, no, these guys are saying you are the president. It doesn't look like they're totally happy about it, but you are going to be our next president. And he said, well, I said, do you remember that evening that happened in the afternoon in Sacramento 2 or 3 years ago when the voice of prophecy came? And he said, I've thought about it many times in the last few months.
1: Mm-hmm.
2: It was very much on his mind that word from God had come. And he did what he was supposed to do, live uprightly before God. And he became, I think, if there's room on Mount Rushmore, that he should be up there with the other four.
1: Let me just mention that this article, again, is one that you might want to find. Moviegoers push Reagan to number one as Pat Boone recalls prophecy featured in the film. So it has the story about the prophecy, and then those last few paragraphs talk about where you called him. And he actually said, yes, I've thought about it many times in the last few months. Yeah. So if people would like to read the documentation for what you just mentioned, that is it. And so, again, we were able to fit you in just before we take a break. And let me just, before I let you go, talk about the fact that the film is Reagan.movie. It is something that you can see now. This is the director's cut, so even if you've seen it once, you might want to see it again. If you can go to our website, we have a link to Reagan.movie. You can click on this red banner to find theaters near you so that you can watch it. And of course, it has the trailer of the film, and I think in some respects, you will appreciate that as well. So, Pat Boone, thank you for spending a few minutes with us today here on Point of View.
2: Boy, thank you. And I want people to know they'll be delighted to see the film, and they should take their kids to see that film too, because it was history in the making and history that we ought to hear repeated now.
1: Again, I just would never have guessed that Dennis Quaid would end up looking like Ronald Reagan, but he looks so much like him. And it is funny to see you playing George Otis. But anyway, that's another part that we all appreciate. So, Pat Boone, thank you for being with us. I'm glad we finally made a connection with you, and wish you well.
2: Hey, see you at the movies.
1: All right. Okay. Well, let me again encourage everybody to go find out a little bit more. As we go to the break, we'll come back and we'll spend some time with our friend again, Hal Hallbecker, on this leadership conference. But if you would like to know a little bit more, this is the director's cut. So a few of the pieces that were not in the one of the film that you may have seen before are there. So I would certainly recommend that you find out more about that. If you say, well, I've never seen the film, we have the trailer up there right now. It actually just a 45-second trailer, so right during the break, you could watch it right now, and you can find all of that by simply going to the website, pointofview.net. And as you go there, you'll also find all the information on Finishing Well Ministries and the Leading with Purpose National Leadership Conference. So we have a lot of that coming up. So again, we try to be flexible, and we'll come back and continue our conversation with Hal Hallbecker right after these important messages. Stay tuned. We'll be back right after this.

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2: 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We're the Billy Graham Evangelistic Association.
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0: 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The opinions expressed on Point of View do not necessarily reflect the views of the management or staff of this station. And now, here again is Kirby Anderson.
1: Back once again, we have Hal Halbecker in studio. This has just been a wild week. We've had four guests yesterday, three of whom are in studio. We had Pat Boone, then we didn't have Pat Boone. Now we had Pat Boone, so here we are. But nevertheless, we're back finishing Well Ministries, Hal Halbecker, and we're talking about the leadership conference. But let me also just take a phone call just to illustrate that some of you are thinking how important it is that we might actually spend time reaching out to those people who are in aging years, advanced years. And so Ruth calling in from Georgia, thank you for calling today. What's your question or comment?
2: Listening to y'all like I do every day, and I have six radios all in my house, so I'm busy anytime I want to. But I heard the comment about the older generation, and the church that I'm going to now, they have a group called Young at Heart. They have a lady that's in charge of it, and she has an activity for the Young at Heart. It's the retired people, and once a month, like in October, we're going to the mountains, and we'll stop by a little one of those old-fashioned stores that sells apples and apple juice and all that kind of stuff. And it's just awesome that they can that group can get together and we can do fun things. We can use both of the church buses if we need to. Usually, it's just one bus full, and we have gone out to eat at the Dublin at the. I think it's called Jack's at the River because a lot of people like seafood and fish. And we have done some things like just get together and just play games or something in the social hall of the church, and we eat together. But it's just something that an older person could identify with.
1: Yeah.
2: We're the young at heart.
1: And again, there's a place for you. And sometimes, as I said, Hal, you've been a pastor. Sometimes pastors don't know what to do. You know, well, they're headed to the old folks' home, so there's not any ministry. And yet God has a vision for people with their advanced years, don't they?
3: Yeah, he does, certainly, Kirby. And whether it's just having fun or whatever you're doing, God wants you to be alive and young at heart. I mean, to enjoy life. And to find your purpose and to see it lived out with others.
1: Well, Hal, let's, if we can, talk about some of the seven essentials, which I thought we were going to talk about a minute ago. But that's one of the issues that you're going to be addressing at the conference, isn't it?
3: Actually, the seven. At the heart of life, you never stop growing. What is the sign of growth? It's green. It's something new. Mm-hmm. It's something regenerated. It's something alive. If you're not growing, as Prof used to say, you're dead.
1: That's right.
3: You know, so how are you growing? How are you growing personally? How are you growing in relationships? How are you growing in your relationship with God? How are you growing in your marriage if your spouse is still there in your aging years or your adult kids or your grandkids and people at church? God wants us to be growing.
1: Yes.
3: That's the first one. The second, he wants us to develop friendships. Friendships that are not just going to have fun together, but friendships that really are focused on what your purpose in life is. How do you glorify God? Where does he want you to be? Where does he want you to serve? And then loving others. The mark of the Christian, John 13:34, Jesus says, is loving others as I have loved you. You know, you have a history in your life of what it means to love and growing in love. You know, that's where we're here for, really.
1: Yes.
3: The fourth essential is investing in generations following you.
1: Yes.
3: I mean, God has us here for a purpose to help raise those little people in our homes years ago, but now grandkids are coming, your adults are still there. What is the purpose of your life? You know, being a friend, jumping in life, loving people, caring for them, listening to their comments, their challenges. The fifth essential is being available. Are you available to do what God wants you to do next? It may be a momentary thing. It may be a life change. I know lots of older people who have sensed God redirecting their lives once they retired. They're doing something totally new. They're sensitive, listening to the Spirit of God. The sixth one is preparing for the end. You know, I believe it's so important to leave a legacy of what you were in your life for your adult kids, your grandkids, your great kids, and other generations with you in the church. Find a way to do it. Find a way to share your life. Find a way to finish well. Yes. And then, of course, the seventh essential is anticipating heaven.
1: Yes.
3: You know, fix our eyes on heaven. Now, don't lay up treasures here, but in our stewardship of life and our resources, our time, our talent, we're always anticipating heaven. What did Paul say in Philippians 1? For me to live is Christ, to die is
1: gain.
3: Well, we don't want to think about the game, do we? You know, it's like the song, everybody wants to go to heaven, but nobody wants to go. Now, at least, you know, those are the seven essentials that really crystallize the value of life, I think.
1: And again, you talk about investing in the next generation. It does seem to me that we have a greater need than ever before. The legacy that you want to leave is also the continuity. We just heard a minute ago Pat Boone saying, take your children to hear Ronald Reagan.
3: Yeah, I thought about that.
1: Because all that is history for them, and they maybe will have a chance to experience it. Or what was it like when you were growing up as a Christian? Or what was the Jesus Revolution like? Can we have it happen again? There are all sorts of questions like that.
3: Do people know your story of how you came to trust Christ with your own life? Do your grandkids know it? Do your adult kids know what God did in your life when you came to Him first? Or how you met your wife? All those kinds of stories. How He's led in various churches that you've been to. How do young people decide on a church or for a church or against a church? I mean, older people have so much to share, and it's not as if we want to have a dump, you know, as a dump of dump truck of information and say, do it the way we did. No, we want to share life with those around us and share our experiences with them and watch God work in their lives just as He did with us.
1: Sometimes we think they're not interested. And then when I was in California just recently for a funeral, my daughter said, I want you to take me by the house you grew up in, that both you and your brother grew up in. And she had been there before. And so we went over there all the way out of our way just because she wanted to know a little bit more about that. And it's like you get to the point where you think they don't care anymore. You know, because when you're teenagers, oh, I don't care about that. Or 20-something, still don't care about that. Then they get to be 30, 40, 50. They start, you know, what's my history again? Can you help me out with that?
3: For you and me, even, don't you wish you could go back and have a conversation with your dad or your mom?
1: Yeah.
3: You know, years ago, how many things do you wish you had known about them?
1: Yes.
3: But they're no longer here to talk.
1: Right. It's
3: and unless
1: gone.
3: They wrote their story down or a list of things that they wanted to pass on, you'll never know. So I think about that every day.
1: We've had Greg Vaughn on this program, and he's actually done a thing. Well, you know where I'm going with this, where they actually had a chance to record their story, and then that gives you some continuity. But you have a whole section here on the seven essentials and certainly investing in the next generation. But let me be practical for just a minute. I recognize that many people listening to this will not be able to come to your conference, although I encourage people to check out the information right now, November 12th through the 14th. It is inexpensive. It is very easy. They say, again, come to Plano. We'll take care of the rest. So it's just something where you could do it easily. But even if you cannot, you are really hoping that other people will build a finishing well ministry at their church. How can they do that?
3: Well, part of it, they need to catch the vision for themselves.
1: Yes.
3: You know, it's kind of like sharing the gospel. And in fact, Psalm 71, 17 and 18 talks about that very thing. You can't convince somebody else of doing something that you haven't convinced yourself of.
1: Good point.
3: Really.
1: Yeah.
3: So the purpose, the core purpose of our ministry is, can you help shape a value system in somebody's life for the latter years? What's the use of them? What does God want to do in your life? What's He doing in your life? And then can you persuade other people in your church to do that with you? Start a Seven Essentials work group in your church. You know, and people are doing it all across America. The other thing that I wish, Kirby, and you've been around long enough, I wish more pastors had a heart for this. You know, we may do a lot of things for older people, but helping people to understand their real God-given value and that He has something to do through your life that nobody else can do when you're in your 80s, when you're in your 90s, you know, and thinking ahead of that when you're 60, getting a head start. What is it that God wants for me to be about in my latter years? And I'm always intrigued with this. Moses didn't catch a vision for this until he was 80.
1: That's true.
3: And God showed up in a burning bush and said, I want you to redirect your life, Moses. And Joshua the same way. And how is that true for so many people in the scriptures? And how many people got off track?
1: Yeah.
3: You know, you got to be alert.
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7: Life has a way of handing out names. Successful, disappointing, difficult, too much, not enough. Sometimes the name came from somebody else. Sometimes it came from one bad decision. And sometimes you've repeated it so long it started sounding like the truth. But God does not identify you by the worst moment in your story. In Christ, failure is not your name. Shame is not your name. Forgotten is not your name. You are known. You are loved. You are someone mercy came looking for. Grace tells the truth about sin, then tells a greater truth about what Jesus has done with it. So be careful which name you answer to today. The loudest voice is not always the one with authority. Let the one who made you tell you who you are. The Cornerstone, part of your mix, part of your life.

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1: Let me just for a few more minutes encourage you again to find out about this conference. Even if you cannot attend, you may wonder later on, I'm sure they're going to videotape it, get some of the material, but certainly I think it would be something you could attend. But also, just for a minute, talk about some of these individuals. I'm hoping that over the next few months, we could have some of them on, whether they talk about finishing well or their own ministry, because you put together quite a very significant group of individuals, many of whom I know, but talk about some of the speakers that will be at the Leading with Purpose National Leadership Conference.
2: Well, first of all, Mike Grayson is a very dear friend. He leads our ministry at Stonebriar Community Church, and he has for the past 8 years. And he and his wife, Pam, on the side as volunteers, they teach a class every Thursday afternoon from 2 to 3:30 at Stonebriar. And, you know, during COVID, we broadcast, and, yes, and people from all over the country would tune in to what they were doing. So that's past, but they do that live, and they, you know, it's made a difference at Stonebriar Community Church. You know, in terms of turning an aging generation onto mm-hmm. the possibilities of being involved. And he's also a brilliant internet guy. He does a lot of stuff on the internet, has his own internet company, digital stuff, and he's and this book he's written, Black Holes and Other Works of God, is really a defense for who God is as a creationist.
1: I got to get him on the program.
2: You would love him. And then Verdell, you know,
1: I've known her for decades.
2: Well, she's in her mid-80s, and she really wrestles. She wrote a book on being a grandmother years ago, and she wrestles with the aging years. I mean, she and I have a conversation going back and forth. We're working on some ideas together, and she does a lot of lectures in churches and facilitates groups on aging. I mean, she has a lot to teach us, and more women outlive their husbands. She's outlived two of them now.
1: Yes,
2: her first husband died. Her second husband died.
1: Yeah.
2: Randy Marshall, he helped found Fellowship Bible Church in Little Rock, has been a longtime pastor, and he is now leading our ministry at Watermark Community Church here in Dallas, and he has helped develop through leadership qualities, leadership training, and he's developing a whole, several hundred people at Watermark in their 60s, 70s, and 80s are now involved in this critical ministry. It's great. Jerry Wiles is from Houston. He is one of these vibrant guys whose wife encountered Alzheimer's and dementia, and through caring for her firsthand, he has become an expert in the whole area of caregiving and understanding Alzheimer's. He's very involved with the Brain Center here at UTD, and he's a wonderful guy. But one of the things I like about Jerry, he has a passion for sharing the gospel. He has written a relational evangelism book, and he's one of these kind of guys that, like John Maisel, he'll share Christ with people in the elevator, but he does it in such an effective way.
1: Yes.
2: And he's in it. He wants us to all. And you know Ken Wilgus. Yes. Ken's a psychologist, understands the power of relationships in marriage and home with your kids. You know, his whole, you know, kids adolescent book, Feeding the Hand That Bites You.
1: Is yes, that, that's
2: the
1: right.
2: mouth that bites you. You know, he has keen insight. His ringleaders.
1: Great sense of humor, too.
2: He does.
1: Yeah.
2: And, you know, people in their aging years, we can still focus on the power of relationships. And I don't know of anybody better than Ken to talk about the power of relationships in the home and with each other as we develop. And he's doing this, you know, with his son as his pastor of a church. Mm-hmm. I mean, he's really developed this, all three of his kids and his grandkids. And I think we have a lot to learn from him. He's just an awesome friend. And I think God has brought together. And, of course, people will come to this with their own experiences. And we'll be able to share all those around tables and all that kind of thing. It's really good.
1: So, again, as people go there, they'll be able to get a real sense about how to develop one of these. But more importantly, it is a leadership conference. So I might talk about that for just a minute, because this issue of leadership, some of it is taught, some of it is caught, some of it is intuitive, some of it is natural. But you're going to really talk about what it means to grow as a leader. And a lot of people that are older might think, well, I'm too late to be a leader. No, it's really the best time for you to be a leader, isn't it?
2: It really is. I mean, again, I go back to the scriptures. You know, you talk about Joshua. you know, picking up the mantle at 80, just like his mentor did. I mean, is that odd or what? Is that relevant?
1: I think that pattern was something intended, maybe.
2: Well, I think so, too. And it's intended for our day.
1: Yeah.
2: And these are our best years. I mean, like Robert Browning, grow old along with me. The best is yet. That really is true. You're not marginalized as an aging person. Our culture would seek to marginalize older people and say your relevance is not there anymore. But it's never been truer. You know, in your last years, you know, Prof used to say last words are lasting words. So what you do with your life at the end is more powerful than you would have ever dreamt.
1: Let me point people to the website, because one of the things they will also see, whether they go to the conference or not, is there's a way in which people can take a Finishing Well Ministries Bible course. There's a video also about your group study. And, of course, you've been doing these podcasts, and from time to time you'll talk about some interview that you've done like I've done, and we're trading some ideas. So there's a lot of material, and one of the things I like about your website, we need to do this on ours, there's a button that says start here. Because some people say, okay, you got a lot of stuff on the website, where do I get started? But some people, if they're looking for a Bible study, or they're saying, this is something we need to talk about, you've already got books, booklets, videos, and resources. It's plug and play, ready to go, isn't it?
2: It is. And by the way, all of our stuff is on Right Now Media.
1: Yes.
2: You know, and one of the great things of our studies is not only the core one, the seven essentials, but we have this 14-part series on biblical characters and how they finished and how they didn't finish well.
1: Mm-hmm.
2: I mean, all the characters in Scripture are there to teach us. Paul said they're there for our instruction, and we're here for each other for our instruction as well.
1: And speaking of didn't finish well, we always see the great cataclysm or the drop or the explosion in a ministry. But if we can quote Prof. Hendricks one more time, most of the time it was a slow leak, wasn't it?
2: It was.
1: We saw it coming.
2: It just, And you got to be intentional about your life. And that's you and I.
1: Yeah.
2: I mean, we've got years, but we can't slack off.
1: Yes.
2: I mean, the best years are yet to be in our vibrancy with Jesus. And our vibrancy with our family, our kids, our grandkids. I mean, life is like that. God ordained it that way, that we can impact each other.
1: So again, if you want to know a little bit more about the conference or more about Finishing Well, we have all sorts of information there. There's a place that says Start Here. There's the study series we've talked about, Lead Churches, Resources About. There's a place where they can contact you in case they say, okay, I'm a little confused. How can I pull this together? Or we'd like to bring our entire youth group to this group, or our entire ministry group to it. Is there enough room and board and all those kinds of things? So if they need to talk to you, all of that information is available on your website, and they can contact you and get some more information, can't they?
2: But our core focus is leaders.
1: Yes.
2: You know, we want to change the church. We want to change the culture as it has to do with aging people.
1: And let's see if we can get some of the pastors there, because you know they're the toughest to get to at least of conferences. You know as well as I do.
2: I know that firsthand for myself.
1: This has been a crazy hour because we had the interruption from Pat Boone and everything else. But thank you for being such a good friend,
2: Kirby,
1: and hanging in there.
2: Thank you. God bless you and keep your ministry going. May your tribe increase, as Prof used to say.
1: Let me, if we can, encourage you one last time. If you find yourself saying, okay, I'd like to know more about Finishing Well Ministries, that website is already there. You can certainly find that as well. If you'd like to know a little bit more about Lenny McAllister, of course, Pat Boone, we talked about the Reagan movie. I posted a number of very good articles in that regard. All of that is on the website, pointofview.net. And if you think we've covered everything, you have no idea what we're going to be covering tomorrow. I know we're going to be getting into flock cameras, because it's a very good piece by John Stossel. We're going to be talking about somebody who has actually decided not to post those any further, and we'll talk about some of these other very important issues. Most importantly, I want to thank Megan for her help engineering the program. Derek, thank you for producing it. See you back here tomorrow, right here on Point of View.
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9: You should have people in mind that you know who teach you the Word of God that you say, what would they do? How do they handle it? What do they respond like when bad things happen to them or injustice transverses their life and now they're oppressed or opposed? How do they respond to that? Someone who claims to try and live according to the scripture hits real life crises that we face in our day.

0: Pastors certainly face daily challenges as they serve their flocks. That's why the Apostle Paul called the Thessalonians to love and appreciate their pastors for all they do. 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Today on Focal Point, Pastor Mike Fabares describes how God wants us to support our pastors. We've started a message titled, Deference Instead of Autonomy, and our subject is Christian leaders and our relationship to them. Well, here's Pastor Mike with today's lesson.
1: Hebrews chapter 13, beginning in verse number 7. That's where the topic of leaders comes up, and it says in the text, to remember your leaders who spoke the word of God to you. Consider the outcome of their way of life and imitate their faith. Be like those guys. It says, remember your leaders. Remember them, not just for the sake of honoring them, but the preachers who speak the word of God to you. Consider the outcome of their way of life and imitate their faith. Now, we've already seen a lot about examples in Hebrews, haven't we? Chapter 11 is all about these great heroes of faith. People with sandals and robes from ancient times who shut the mouths of lions, quenched the fury of the flames, conquered kingdoms, right? We've even seen from New Testament times, as he says in chapter 2, the apostles who did these miraculous signs, and all that's great, and we should follow in the virtue of their faith. But now he makes it much more personal. Oh, the guys that you know, not just know about, but the guys that you know who open up the word of God and preach to you. He says, those are the guys you need to keep in mind and remember the way that they live, the outcome of their faith, and you need to imitate that kind of faith. It's not thoughtless. It's not blind. It's not just this, I'm blindly following these people. It should be thoughtful, because the assumption in Hebrews is that these leaders that are preaching the word of God are good leaders, and they're accurately preaching the word of God. There are exceptions, and we'll deal with those throughout the message, but the point is, assuming that you have good leaders who are teaching you the word of God, number one on your outline, jot this one down. You and I, in a congregation, we have pastors that are leading us and teaching the word of God, okay? They're good ones, we're assuming here. Then you should, number one, you should thoughtfully follow your leader's example. Thoughtfully follow your leader's example. Because, yeah, I know about those big heroes of the faith that are thrown into the lion's den, and that's amazing faith, but what about the 21st century, when someone who claims to try and live according to the scripture hits real life crises that we face in our day? What do they respond like when bad things happen to them, or injustice in transverses their life, and now they're oppressed or opposed? How do they respond to that? What's their marriage like? How do they keep priorities intact in the midst of the challenges and distractions of the 21st century? You should have people in mind that you know who teach you the word of God that you say, what would they do? How do they handle it? Now, one of the first objections I think most people have is they cross their arms and lean back and say, well, these men have feet of clay. Just remember that. They're not perfect. Now, no one said they were. And in Scripture, even the apostolic band made it very clear, we're not saying we're perfect. But neither is your golf instructor, right? Think about that one. He hits a hole in one on every par three, right? Think about that one. He hits a hole in one on every par three? No. But I trust he's

your leader's example. Verse 7 of Hebrews chapter 13. Now, if you think verse 7 was uncomfortable, here comes verse 17. Are you ready for this one? Obey your leaders. Submit to their authority. They keep watch over you as men who must give an account. Obey them, so their work will be a joy and not a burden, for that would be of no advantage to you. Obey, obey, submit, submit. I understand the reluctance here. And the scripture knows there are limits to this. This is not blind, mindless allegiance to doing whatever people say who hold a Bible and call themselves pastors, okay? There are limits. And so we need to affirm that up front before we can ever even wrestle with what this means for us. We need to know the biblical limits. Because from the Sermon on the Mount in the New Testament all the way through the book of Revelation, the warning is watch out for false teachers. Is that not a theme in the Bible? Watch out for false teachers. Not everybody who calls themselves a pastor do you need to obey. As a matter of fact, look at this passage with me in Titus, Titus chapter 1. Okay, before we talk about what it means to obey my Bible teachers and follow their examples to the place of obedience, then I need to know the limits. I understand when it's right and when it's wrong. Verse 10, Titus 1:10. There are many rebellious people, and you'll find that they're rebelling against God and his word, but they're up there talking. They're mere talkers. And one thing you find if you look deeply enough is that they're deceivers. They don't tell the truth. The problem was this group of what Paul, or we sometimes call the Judaizers, old translations call it that, who wanted to get people to compromise this clear, clean, biblical New Covenant position to kind of embrace the rituals and the outside forms of old Judaism, and they were trying to get everybody to compromise. And they're constantly pointed out in Scripture, if you look carefully, that they're deceptive and hypocritical liars. That's what they're called in the Bible. And he says, watch out for those, because they're in that group constantly trying to pull you away from the purity of the gospel. And he says about this, he doesn't say blindly obey them because they got a Bible in their hand and they claim to be pastors. He says they must be silenced. That's his prayer for those people because they're ruining whole households by, now underscore this, teaching things they ought not to teach. You do remember that the assumption in Hebrews 13 is that the teachers he's presenting to the congregation are good teachers, biblical teachers. And he says here, there are people that teach things they ought not to teach. And for the sake of dishonest gain, because you look under the surface in false teachers and you usually find some twisted self-motivated interests. So this is not some kind of open-ended, mindless droning of, I just got to obey the pastor, whatever the pastor says. But you do need to choose your pastors wisely, that when he speaks about the word of God, it checks out. I can see that he's speaking the truth, not rejecting the truth. Now, once you find that, now here comes the command. Back to it, verse 17. Okay, assuming all that's the case, against the backdrop of the warnings of the rest of the New Testament, obey your leaders and submit to their authority. Okay? Number two on your outline, let's just codify that in this simple phrase. You need to graciously, okay, obey your leaders' directives. Graciously obey your leaders' directives. Obey them and submit to their authority. Their authority, they will give you guidance. They will give you directives. They will give you things that they want you to do. Biblical counsel. Okay? And you need to, not reluctantly, not belligerently, you need to graciously comply with that. Graciously obey it. Because they're your pastors. And if you're not going to obey your pastors, then find some pastors that you will obey. Because they're called, according to this text, to keep watch over you as men who must give an account. But you're called to graciously do what they say. Now, pastors, if they're good-hearted and teaching the truth, they're very careful about what they say that you should do. But you do get directives from them all the time. Have you noticed that? You come here, come to preaching, we open the Bible, and the preacher stands up after studying this text for a long time. He says, here's what we ought to do as a result of this passage. If you go to the church for biblical counseling, I need help, my marriage needs help, and you come in and a pastor sits you down and gives you biblical counsel, you are to take the counsel. See? If they give you direction, you're to follow the direction. That comes with the authority of the office of leader in this text, of pastor, and you need to do what they say. Again, is this mindless? Is this a drone? No. If your leaders can't be trusted, if your leaders are giving you things that aren't true, go somewhere else. See? Find a church where the leaders are doing the right thing, and then you need to obey them and submit to their authority. And the scripture says you'll have plenty of directives. And let me just stretch this here to the place of recognizing that even the programming structure of the church is not just like filling time during the week. The things that are offered to you, even in the announcements, as a pastor gets up and says, here's what's going on at the church, and I think if you're a part of this thing, you should be a part of that. And if you're at this life stage, you should think about being a part of that. And small groups, you know, it's important. You need to be a part of that. You need to recognize that God

God is granting authority to your spiritual leaders to give you directives in your life. And again, if you say, well, now we're just so far away, this is just so Jim Jones, I can't take it. Remember the implication of the passage. It says that if you obey them, middle of verse 17, their work will be a joy, and that's another sermon, but yeah, it's much better to lead people that are leadable, right? I mean, they're compliant, and they want to do the right thing, and they take your advice and counsel, okay? But if it's a burden, in other words, you don't obey them, and they're always pounding their head against the wall and trying to lead people who don't want to go the direction they're leading, the Bible says that would be of no advantage to you. Now, let's first of all invert that. If you do make it a joy, and you're compliant to the directives of your pastoral team, here's the deal. It will be an advantage to you. Do you see we're back to the James 1:25 principle? If you do what the pastors tell you to do, from the directives on the overhead on a weekend Bible teaching to the directives of a pastor about small group leaders at a weeknight Bible study, or to the directives you get for your marriage and biblical counseling, you will be blessed. It will, here's how it's put, be an advantage to you. If you don't do it, it won't be an advantage to you. It is all about the blessing of God that is mediated through the directives of biblical leaders. That is what the Bible is teaching. And you and I just need to embrace that. I will be blessed if I follow the directives of my pastoral team. That's what I should do. Invert it for just a second, back to where it is in the text. If you don't do it, it's not an advantage. And I think there's a bit of an implied threat here, is there not? Jot this in the margin, if you would. 1 Thessalonians chapter 4, verse 8. After all the directives about how they were to conduct their lives, the punchline in that text is this: he who rejects this instruction does not reject man, but rejects God. How often do we see God taking it personally when his people don't respond to God's leaders? All the time. Another one to jot down in the margin might be Numbers chapter 14. When the people grumbled against and fought Moses and Aaron in that text, the Bible says that God comes on the scene in Numbers 14 and says, how long will these people complain against me? How long will these people treat me with contempt? Do you see how personally he takes that? Now, again, it's assuming that you're going to a church where the directives are biblical and the pastoral council is wise and the leaders are integrous. And that is a situation where you just need to say, you know what, I need to do it because it's going to be an advantage to me. And if I don't, it will be a detriment to me. And again, if you're thinking, well, that's just too one-sided. It's not one-sided. Look at what we just blew right over in verse 17. They keep watch over you as men. Here comes, it should scare you, future pastors and current pastors, men who must give an account. And then what needs to be cleaned up there is what we cleaned up in our eschatology series. When you get to heaven, you're not just going to high-five all the saints and give Jesus a great big hug and say, it's great to be here. And he's going to say, great, here's the keys to your palatial mansion and have a great eternity. You understand you're going to go through this thing called the bema seat of Christ. And the Bible says, here's a good passage for you, James chapter 3, verse 1, let not many of you become teachers, right? Because we who teach, it says, will incur a stricter judgment. Here's the deal. I mean, your judgment's going to be one thing. Let's just get personal. My judgment's going to be another thing altogether. My judgment is going to be much stricter than your judgment. And I know I'm the guy throwing up imperatives for you every week and saying, do this, do this, do this, do this. And because that's my role, and because your teenager's youth pastor has that role, we are, as teachers of the Bible, going to incur a stricter judgment. Or in this case, we're going to have to give an account. You remember the Bema Seat judgment lecture we did? That will not be a day of just high-fiving everybody. That'll be a day when I have to answer for my leadership. I have to give an account for the things that I told people to do. I have to give an account for things that I didn't let people do or neglected to tell them. The text says, I'm supposed to be watching out after the congregation entrusted to my care, and every pastor has to recognize you're going to incur in stricter judgment. You want to, on the Bema Seat judgment, have a pretty cool day, don't become a pastor. I mean, let's put it that way, right? It ain't going to be cool for us pastors. Everybody else is going to be peeking around the corner to watch as all the pastors line up. Because on judgment day for the pastors, ooh, that's going to be a strict time, a rough time. So it's not a one-sided, you know, the pastor sits with his, you know, big, you know, flowing train and his scepter, and he just gets to tell everybody what to do. How sweet a job is that? That's not how it's viewed in Scripture. It's that God is going to scrutinize my life a whole lot more closely than he scrutinizes yours. That's the biblical teaching. So, graciously obey your leader's directives. Don't do it blindly. Be a good Berean. But recognize that we will give an account to God.

0: God for our directives. Biblical counselors opening up a Bible, telling you what to do with your relationships, your marriage, your whatever, they will incur a stricter judgment. Pick your leaders carefully, because this is the requirement for you and your church leaders. Verse 18, pray for us. That's what the leader who writes this book to the congregation that he's obviously intimately acquainted with and preaching to here, he says, pray for us. Pray for us. And we're sure that we have a clear conscience and desire to live honorably in every way. I mean, we're trying to live up to the high calling of the leaders, you know, in Scripture, of a pastor. He says, and I particularly urge you to pray so that I may be restored to you soon. Apparently, there was some historical circumstance, perhaps imprisonment, perhaps some kind of death threat. I don't know what it was, but the pastor here had some particular issues, and he's saying, pray for me, because I'm facing some hard times, so you guys pray for me. Well, in the passage so far, we have, well, you should defer to the example of your leaders, you should defer to the directives of your leaders, and thirdly, you should be deferring to the importance of your leader's life to the extent that you're saying, I am giving you more prayer time than I'm giving other people. I'm focusing on you before God in prayer. I'm praying for you. And not just, you know, kind of like, yeah, bless the pastor. I am being specific. If he has needs and problems and pressures, I'm going to pray specifically for him and every other person in my life that teach you the word of God and lead your spiritual life, okay? Those people you need to be praying for. Number three on your outline, you need to be ardently praying. That's what he's asking for here. And here's the deal. What I'm saying to you is that I need prayer. Let's invert it this way. I need prayer more than the next guy. Some of you go, you probably do. No, I do. I need prayer more than most people in this room, because the scripture says the job that I'm doing is vulnerable to a kind of attack and opposition and pressure and labor that most people's lives aren't subjected to. There is a kind of difficulty about this job. And I know here, I'm feeling like 2 Corinthians at this point. Here's the very uncomfortable part of the sermon. 2 Corinthians, Paul has to defend, you know, kind of show people what his life's all about and his ministry. And he says, I'm insane to say this. I know this is crazy. And I'm out of my mind to tell you this. I feel the same exact way. And oh, he's blowing his own horn now. I'm not doing that. I'm just telling you, you need to know that the ministry is hard. So let's put it in biblical terms. 2 Timothy chapter 2. Paul gives examples of what it is to be a pastor. He paints word pictures and analogies for us that may help you understand that there's something about being a Bible teacher and a leader in a church that brings with it a certain kind of opposition and pressure that is unique to the Christian life. You won't find it anywhere else in the Christian life. It is uniquely difficult. 2 Timothy chapter 2, verse number 1. You then, my son, be strong in the grace that is in Christ Jesus. And that is the issue. He has to be strong. Be strong. Things you've heard from me in the presence of many witnesses, and trust reliable men. Be qualified to teach it. There's also, now here's the deal. You got to be strong because you're going to have to, verse 3, endure hardship with us like a good soldier. Because Paul, of course, was a pastor as well. And you're going to have to do it like a soldier. The first picture he paints is the ministry is like being a soldier of Christ Jesus. Now, I know the analogies often in relationships with each other are familial analogies, right? Brothers and sisters, right? But when it comes to church leadership, notice that the analogies aren't papa, right? It's not dad. As a matter of fact, the analogies become military when you shift to leadership in the church. Now, all of a sudden, it's like warfare. That's the picture in Scripture, that you stand in a place that requires a certain kind of endurance of hardship that is like going to battle. That's what it's like. And the Bible equates the ministry to engaging in battle. And the picture is one that carries with it not only in verse number 3, hardship, but look at verse number 4, a sacrifice of civilian life. No one serving as a soldier gets involved in civilian affairs. Why? Because he's passionate about, full-time about, pleasing his commanding officer. Now, you got to understand this. And again, this is not a pity party. It's not a sob story. I'm not looking for sympathy. But I don't have a life like you do. It's completely different. It is completely different. My life doesn't reflect the normal Orange County life that you have. And I'm not saying you got a plush life. I'm just saying the way you go about your life is different than the way I have to go about my life because of my role as a pastor and a Bible teacher. It is different. There's a different kind of pressure. There's a different kind of opposition. There's a different set of enemies. There's a different kind of stress upon that that does not happen in the normal Christian life. The next verse points out some other aspects of this. It's like being an athlete. Verse number 5. He competes as an athlete. If he does, if anyone does, he can't get the crown unless he competes according to the, here's a line you can underline, the rules, okay? Here's the thing about the ministry. You have to be careful about the rules. And let's put it this way. The scrutiny that I will receive about the way I live my life is going to be different than the way you live your life, not only in heaven at the Bema Seat judgment, but in this life now. You do understand you have freedoms to do things as a Christian I could never get away with. You understand that, right? You should just know that. Sympathize with just a second and think and extrapolate. My life has to be led differently than yours. I can't, in many cases, we've been through things like this. I can't drive what you drive. I can't live like you live. I can't vacation in some places like you would be able to. I can't ingest or entertain myself with some things that you might even have the license to do it. I can't. The rules as a pastor are different. And anybody who's done it can tell you that the rules are just different. Part of it is the fishbowl. Thirdly, the farmer. The hardworking farmer. Now, again, in the pastoral epistle, particularly in 2 Timothy, he's concerned about making sure that this lead pastor, Timothy, takes care of the rest of the pastors. So he's going to emphasize he should be the first to receive a share of the crops. So he's going to look at the benefit there. But the attachment to the word farmer helps us. Hardworking. The issue for the pastor should be that that is a hardworking job, and it's a demanding job. And it certainly is. And again, as Paul said, I'm insane to tell you this. But you need to know, because a lot of people view the ministry much differently than the reality. Because people say, well, what a great job, preach on Sunday, golf all the rest of the week. What a great job. Yeah, I got to get a job like that. Right? Good work if you can get it. What are you talking about? Do you have any clue what the pastor's life is like? Really, seriously. Not to mention I can't eat a meal, right, without, you know, hobnobbing and talking, which is fine. I love it. Come up and say hi to me when I'm eating a meal. But the bottom line is, my work schedule, just to run a church of moderate size here, is so much work. Do you understand that? It's like being a soldier. It's like being an athlete. It's like being a farmer. It's hard. It's scrutiny. It's pain and opposition. So you need to pray for us. Pray for our attitude. Pray that we don't get discouraged. Pray that we don't get depressed. Pray that we don't get frustrated. Okay? I mean, we're fighting that all the time in this work.
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5: This is Max McLean. The Bible promised that God would redeem his people, but the redemption would be costly and painful. At the Last Supper, Jesus tried to explain the full price of redemption. Did his disciples realize just how high the price would be? Listen to the Bible from Mark 14. When evening came, Jesus arrived with the 12. While they were reclining at the table eating, he said, "I tell you the truth. One of you will betray me, one who is eating with me." They were saddened, and one by one, they said to him, "Surely not I." "It is one of the 12," he replied, "one who dips bread into the bowl with me. The Son of Man will go just as it is written about him. But woe to that man who betrays the Son of Man. It would be better for him if he had not been born." While they were eating, Jesus took bread, gave thanks, and broke it, and gave it to his disciples, saying, "Take it. This is my body." Then he took the cup, gave thanks, and offered it to them, and they all drank from it. "This is my blood of the covenant, which is poured out for many," he said to them. "I tell you the truth, I will not drink again of the fruit of the vine until that day when I drink it anew in the kingdom of God." When they had sung a hymn, they went out to the Mount of Olives. "You will all fall away," Jesus told them, "for it is written, I will strike the shepherd, and the sheep will be scattered. But after I have risen, I will go ahead of you into Galilee." Peter declared, "Even if all fall away, I will not." "I tell you the truth," Jesus answered, "today, yes, tonight, before the rooster crows twice, you yourself will disown me three times." But Peter insisted emphatically, "Even if I have to die with you, I will never disown you." And all the others said the same. From Mark 14, listen to the Bible. It's great for the soul.
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8: Jesus said three times in Matthew 6, the Father who sees in secret will reward you openly. Our inmost secrets may be hidden from human judgment. They are not hidden from God. And we will be judged for our motives. You either do what you do for the glory of God or you do it for the glory of man.
9: Welcome to Grace to You with John MacArthur. I'm your host, Phil Johnson.
2: It's perhaps God's most celebrated attribute, his forgiveness. Yet, as the great preacher Charles Spurgeon once said, a God who could pardon without justice might one of these days condemn without reason. So that raises some questions. Does God pardon without justice? And if not, on what basis can he declare a guilty sinner justified? And how can you be sure that you will be declared guilt-free on Judgment Day? There may be no more important questions. John MacArthur answers them today as he continues his study called Without Excuse from Romans chapter 2. So turn there in your Bible, Romans chapter 2, if you're able, as John begins today's lesson.
8: There are four great reasons why the heathen are lost. Here they come. Reason number one, creation. Creation. Go back to chapter 1, and we'll pick up a thought from verse 18. The wrath of God is revealed from heaven against all ungodliness and all unrighteousness of men. Now you see, it is not just the religious men, it is not just the people with the law of God, it is all men, all men, all men. The wrath of God is revealed against all of the ungodliness and all of the unrighteousness of all men, whether they had the written law or not. Why? Because they hold the truth. How do they hold the truth? Verse 19, that which may be known about God is manifest in them. How is it manifest in them? Well, God has shown it unto them. Well, how did he show it unto them? For the invisible things of him from the, what? Creation of the world are clearly seen, so that they are without excuse. So from chapter 1, we learn the first reason why the heathen are lost. Creation. They can look around them and know there's a God. They can look around them and perceive that he is supernatural and that he is more powerful than any being that they know of in their dimension. And so they are responsible because they hold that knowledge. But now as we come to chapter 2, we find the three remaining reasons why the heathen are lost and why we have to send missionaries to reach them. Verse 14, and the word is conduct. First, they're lost because of creation. Secondly, because of conduct. For when the heathen, who have not the law, do by nature or do naturally the things contained in the law, these, though they don't have the law, become a law unto themselves. In other words, they don't have an outside law, but they have an internal law that makes them a law unto themselves. And it is manifest in their conduct. Now, when the heathen do by nature the things contained in the law, indicates that it does occur when they do it. And it is a common occurrence. Pagans naturally do things that are written in God's law. Did you know that? Without ever reading God's law. Their conduct, listen to this now, their conduct proves they know what is right and wrong. Their conduct proves that there is available within them, residing in them, the law of God. Sometimes pagans pay their debts. Is that in the law of God? Yes. They honor their parents. There are many people who do not know Jesus Christ, do not know God, never read the Bible, who love their wives. There are many wives who so love their husbands. There are many people who have never heard the gospel of Jesus Christ who care for their children, and there are many children who care for their parents. There are many of them who believe it's wrong to kill. There are many people who've never known Jesus Christ or the message of Christ or the Bible or the meaning of the gospel who would feed the hungry, who would help a man who was sick or a woman who was sick. Pagans will tell the truth sometimes. They will even seek to do justice. They will struggle for equity. You see, all of these things reveal an internal human code of ethics that is the law unto themselves. We see it in our human system of justice. We see it in our humanitarianism. And the humanitarianism and the justice around the world, even in very obscure and isolated peoples. Sometimes it's warped, but in any society you ever see, you will find some of those heathen exercising things which they do naturally that are in direct line with God's law. And they therefore show that that law is in them. The Stoics said that in the universe there were certain laws operative which a man broke at his own peril. And the Stoics, who were utterly pagan philosophers, said they are the laws of health, the laws of morality, and the laws governing life and living. And the Stoics called all of these laws thusis, which means nature. They said men are to live kata thusin. They are to live according to what is natural. The Stoics actually said that these laws were natural to man. You see, man can recognize that there is a right, that there is a code of ethics. The very fact that man has a guilty conscience is because he violates the very code of ethics that's in him. There's a sense of right and wrong. And when men naturally do something that lines up with the law of God, and they do it all the time, they show that the law of God is written in them. The unregenerate world, you see, does do relative human good. They do not do good in terms of spiritual righteousness. They do not do good in terms of good that is based on the right motive, because nothing is truly good unless it is done for the glory of God, right? But they do good in a relative human sense. And when they do that, they show the law of God at work, though unwritten, at work in their heart. They will do good in the right manner, if not for the right motive. I think about Cyrus in the Old Testament, who did good. He let God's people go. I think about Darius. I think about Artaxerxes. And they are even commended. Ezra chapter 7 commends Artaxerxes. Pagans who did good on behalf of God's people. What about the city clerk in Ephesus? A pagan who quieted the rioters. What about Romans of high standing in Acts 23 who protected Paul? And even the barbarians who showed unusual kindness to Paul in building a fire in Acts 28 to warm him. Yeah, man is totally depraved in the sense that he cannot do anything that is righteously good or that is good toward God, or that is good as revealing God, but he can do a man kind of good. But every time he does that, he proves that there is a law within him that points to that as good. Are the heathen lost? Yes. Can they claim ignorance? No. First, because of creation, it is around them. And they can perceive within their own minds God in that creation. And secondly, because of their conduct, they prove that there's a law within them. Now, this may shock you. Basically, if you look at it simply from the standpoint of general human good, most people are outside the prisons, right? It's the few that are inside. What does this mean? This does not mean that man is basically good. He is depraved. But there is in him a sense of rightness that keeps him from being as bad as he possibly could be. And that is the law of God within him. Now, extending the thought, let's look at a third reason why the heathen are lost, and that is conscience. And this is part of that same concept in verse 14, but it's in verse 15. They not only reveal the work of the law within them by their conduct when they do naturally the things that are in, but they also reveal the law of God written in their hearts when their conscience functions in bearing testimony. And stop there for a minute. And we all know what conscience is. The word simply means co-knowledge. And I guess we could say that it means co-knowledge with oneself. The etymology of the word basically comes, whether it's in Greek or Latin or English, from the same root. The idea is to know along with. And conscience is sort of that thing in you that knows along with you what's right. It refers to a person's inner sense of right and wrong, the moral consciousness that pronounces judgment on thoughts and attitudes and speech and deeds. You know, I remember reading about a tribe in Africa that had a very interesting process to determine who was guilty of something. When there was some stealing that had gone on in the tribe, they would line all of the men up, because stealing was normally done by men. And they would go along, and they would ask them if they did it. And they would say yes or no. And then they would, after having said it, ask them to stick their tongue out. At which time they took a hot knife and placed it on the tongue. If there was saliva on the tongue, the knife would be removed without a problem. If there was no saliva on the tongue, the knife would stick and burn its way through their tongue. And they could always tell who the liar was because he had no saliva. What makes your saliva dry up when you do something wrong? There's a conscience in you. There's a thought process in you that knows right and knows wrong and deals with you when you violate it. It's like when you cheat and you live in this constant state of fear of being found out. That's conscience. Conscience responds to the internal norm. And I would say in the Christian, of course, conscience is tremendously intensified because you not only have that basic law within you, but you have also the law of Christ from His Word added to the normal in natural law, and the compounding of that even excites the conscience more to respond. And Paul listened to his conscience. Several times he said, "My conscience bears witness," didn't he? In other words, he was saying, "My conscience agrees with me that I'm doing right, that my heart is pure." The Bible also suggests that your conscience can become scarred. And scar tissue has no feeling. That's why Paul in Romans tells us, do not violate your conscience. Don't violate your conscience. In other words, he's talking about Christian liberty, and he says, if somebody tells you it's okay to do that, but your conscience says don't do that, then don't do it, even though it is okay, because if you get in the habit of violating your conscience, you're gonna scar something that you desperately need to protect you. It's like losing your sense of feeling. You know, I read a book about leprosy, and they have discovered that leprosy is not what they thought originally. People thought that when you got leprosy, your skin just kind of ate itself, and eventually your extremities were just disappearing. What they now know is that leprosy creates the absolute deadening of all sense, and you wear out your extremities. Because you can't feel anything, you rub your fingers off. Or you rub your nose off. Because there's no feeling. That's what happens when conscience is scarred. And so Paul says, don't do that. Even the heathen have a conscience. But over a long period of time, they can dull that conscience. But I don't think they can always obliterate it. I think it's there, telling them what is right and what is wrong. And I don't care if you're in a primitive society or any other one. You show me a person who's committed a crime, and they may do everything they can to justify that crime, but they're always looking like this to see who's coming after them. Because they know what's right and what's wrong. Little children are the perfect illustration. Why do you think an ungodly family with an ungodly little kid, the kid does something wrong and he comes back, his mother says, did you do it? What's the first thing he does? He lies. Why? Because he knows what he did was what? Was wrong. Even though he maybe never did it before. There's a standard. His conscience tells him that. The heathen are lost because of creation, conduct, conscience. Fourth, the heathen are lost because of contemplation. Here's another indicator of the lostness of the heathen. Their thoughts are in the process of accusing or excusing one another. In other words, there is in us the capacity to contemplate or to reason and to determine that what someone does is right or wrong. For example, a person without God, without Christ, without the Bible, hears about someone who has murdered a child. What is his reaction? Unless the person is totally at the extremity of vileness, he's going to say, that's awful. He's going to accuse. We ought to find that person and do something to that person. Why do you think we have a punitive system in our society? Why do you think there are punitive systems in every society? Because men know what is right and wrong. They have the capacity in their minds to accuse or excuse. They know that's all right. We can excuse that, but not this. The heathen do that. The sum of it is this, people. Creation, conduct, conscience, contemplation. What they do, how they deal with the good and bad in their own life, and how they deal with it in the lives of others indicates that they know the law of God as written in them. Now, here is the most important thing I've said yet. The sum of it is this. If they live up to that much light, and they accept that much light, God will reveal to them the full light of Jesus Christ. I believe that with all my heart. You see, that's what it says in Acts 17. He is not far from us if we would feel after him. You see? If they would just take what they have and accept that. John 7:17, mark it down. If any man wills to do my Father's will, he shall know of the teaching. If the willing heart is there, he'll know. God will be fair. No favorites, but each is responsible for the light he has. Finally, there is a sixth principle of judgment I'm just going to mention. God judges by knowledge, by truth, by guilt, by deeds, by impartiality, and sixthly, by motives. There's another dimension, and these all interface and overlap. They're not as distinct as I've made them in the outline. But they are elements of the act of judgment. God will judge on the basis not only of what a man's deeds are, but what his reasons were. Because you can falsify the deed, but you can't falsify the motive, right? And so verse 16 says, in the day when God shall judge the what? Secrets of men. Judgment, you see, will finally reach down into the secret place of motives. Of motives. In 1 Chronicles 28:9, it says, and thou, Solomon, my son, know thou the God of thy father and serve him with a perfect heart. Why? For the Lord searches all hearts and understands all the imaginations of the thoughts. Solomon, my son, serve God from the heart because God knows the heart. The psalmist said, O Lord, thou hast searched me and known me. Thou understandest my thought afar off. In that marvelous 139th psalm, thou knowest my down sitting and mine uprising. There is not a word in my tongue, but Lord, thou knowest it altogether. Thou hast beset me behind and before and laid thine hand on me. Whither shall I go from thy spirit? Whither shall I flee from thy presence? If I ascend into heaven, thou art there. If I make my bed in Sheol, thou art there. If I take the wings of the morning and dwell in the uttermost part of the sea, even there shall thy hand lead me and thy right hand shall hold me. If I say, surely the darkness shall cover me, even the night shall be as light about me. Yea, the darkness hideth not from thee, but the night shineth as the day. The darkness and the light are both alike to thee. In other words, there's nowhere I can go to escape. You know me deep inside. Jeremiah 17:10 puts it this way. I, the Lord, search the heart. I test the mind, even to give to each according to his ways, according to the result of his deeds. Yes, God judges deeds. Yes, he judges ways, but he judges the motive behind them as well. Jesus said 3 times in Matthew 6, the Father who sees in secret will reward you openly. Our inmost secrets may be hidden from human judgment. They are not hidden from God. And we will be judged for our motives. You either do what you do for the glory of God or you do it for the glory of man. And it all comes to this, people. It'll all be determined, verse 16, in the day when God shall judge. What day is that? The day when he judges by Jesus Christ. The final day, the ultimate day, the great white throne, when all judgment is committed unto Christ. In that glorious, climactic, culminating day when the Lord Jesus Christ judges, all these criteria will be put to use. And may I close with a look back at verse 5. If your sin hasn't been dealt with before that day in the blood of Christ, if you haven't confessed Jesus as Lord and accepted his sacrifice on your behalf and his atonement and his payment for your sin, then you are treasuring up wrath against the day of wrath. There's going to be a pile that'll damn your soul. And don't think, it says at the end of verse 3, that thou shalt escape the judgment of God. Let's bow in prayer. Father, we know that someday the light of divine judgment will throw its beams to illuminate the remotest universe. We know that at that point souls will face the reality of judgment. They will walk, as it were, down a hall of mirrors where every act of their earthly life on all sides is seen and re-seen. And they'll be judged. Father, we thank you that in Jesus Christ we never need to face that day, because there is therefore now no judgment, no condemning judgment to them who are in Christ Jesus. May it be, Lord, that no one in this place is outside of Christ, waiting for the explosion of the wrath of God. We know you'll judge. We shall not escape. But we know that you've already judged Jesus Christ for the sins of those who put their faith in him. That is our prayer.
10: 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John's current series is called Without Excuse. Well, today John made a clear case that we would all be guilty before a holy God if not for the finished work of Jesus Christ. That is life-changing truth from God's Word. And friends, speaking of life-changing biblical truth, let me remind you about a powerful tool for digging into God's Word, perhaps like never before, and experiencing its transforming power for yourself. I'm talking about our flagship resource, the MacArthur Study Bible, with 25,000 footnotes written by John that will help you understand virtually every passage of Scripture. 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And would you do us a favor? Let us know how Grace to You has helped you grow spiritually. And if God has used John's teaching to bring someone you know to faith in Christ, we would especially love to hear about that. You can email us at letters@gty.org or use regular mail. That address is Grace to You, Post Office Box 4000, Panorama City, California, 91412. And thank you for mentioning this station's call letters anytime you get in touch. Now for the entire Grace to You staff, I'm Phil Johnson. 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
11: Turn right. Your destination will be on the right.
12: Oops, missed my turn.
11: I told you to turn right. You never listened to me.
12: Yeah, GPS, I got distracted looking at the street sign. Can you just reroute?
11: Why bother? Apparently you know the way around better than I do.
12: I really need the directions.
11: Well, you ignored me the first time. You didn't even apologize. Just like the time when I told you to turn after the traffic signal. You didn't say a word. You just kept going straight, like I wasn't even there. You only talk to me when you need something from me. It's a waste of my time to give you directions when you don't even listen. You really drive me crazy.
13: In the book of Galatians, a few of the fruits of the Holy Spirit are patience and kindness. Sometimes our technology is more kind and patient than we are. Your GPS has a microchip. You have the Holy Spirit, so you should be able to at least handle things a little better than your technology. And isn't it a good thing that your GPS doesn't handle things the way we sometimes do?
12: Hey, GPS, are you okay?
11: I'm just fine.
13: We are the Cornerstone.
14: Dennis Shelley, Bob Holland, and Ed Demiyuga with Legacy Law Associates are proud to support the Cornerstone. 1 Timothy 5:8 states, if anyone doesn't provide for his relatives, especially for his immediate family, he is denied the faith and is worse than an unbeliever. Estate planning is more than just a will or trust, but a set of instructions to guide your family on what to do when something happens. Are you leaving your family a plan of action or a plan of confusion? Their number, 252-2531.
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8: Friends, welcome to In the Market with Janet Parshall. So glad we're spending the hour together. Okay, are you ready to do a little Bible study? So we're going to go to the Old Testament and we're going to do a deep dive into the book of Daniel, an absolutely fascinating book that is as relevant today as it was when it was written thousands of years ago. And if you are walking through life, as I always recommend you do, with the Bible in one hand and the newspaper in the other, you're paying attention because all creation is groaning right now, is it not? You woke up, wars, rumors of wars. The relationship between fathers and sons is growing cold. We're seeing ravenous wolves in the church. I mean, hello. It's all there. By the way, that's not to make you afraid. That's to get you excited, because all of that means our redemption draws nigh. And that's when real life begins, and I can't wait, okay? We are living east of Eden. This is not big headline of the day, most important takeaway this hour. This is not as good as it gets. So we're going to dive into Daniel, and we're going to find out what it's like when we're living in an unstable culture where good is called evil, evil is called good, and realize... The writer of Ecclesiastes was spot on. There's absolutely nothing new under the sun. Daniel knew that, and there's a lot we can take away from this wonderful, wonderful book. So we're going to dive into another one of the Nonprofits Guides books. These are fabulous. The man behind it all is Todd Hampson. He's a speaker, an illustrator, an animation producer, and the author of this entire Nonprofits Guide book series. And they are fabulous. Once you get started, you're going to get addicted, and you're going to want every book in the series. He's also the co-host of the Prophecy Pros podcast alongside Jeff Kinley. And he's an award-winning animation man who has an animation award-winning company called Timbuktoons. You like the way I juxtaposed those words there? It's produced content for many well-known ministry organizations. He and his wife are the proud parents of three grown children and one daughter-in-law, and they make their home in Georgia. And we've got a link directly to his website at toddhampson.com. But I've also got a link to the Nonprofits Guide to the Book of Daniel, written and, of course, illustrated by Todd Hampson. Todd, the warmest of welcomes. Boy, I have 1,000 questions. Your book answered a million questions I had, but I still have 1,000 left over. So I'm glad we're going to spend the hour together. You know, for a lot of people
9: It's great to be here.
8: Oh, Todd, I just love our time together. You're such a wonderful teacher. And sometimes we can think about end times and prophecy and our eyes glaze over and it's too complex and just give me John 3:16. And there's nothing wrong with that, but you just miss out so much if you don't understand prophecy, because it reminds us that we have a promise-keeping God. And when he says something is going to happen, not surprising, it happens. So that means all the prophecies about what's going to happen in the future tense, if his batting record right now is 1,000 and every prophecy that he's made has been fulfilled, you can pretty much be assured and have confidence in who Christ is and what his word says, that every prophecy about the future times is going to be fulfilled as well. But I love when I dive into the future times is going to be fulfilled as well. But I love when I dive into a book, I love to go to the background and I love to find out sort of the who, what, where, when,

0: painting they saw once of a man standing in a kind of cave-looking pit with a bunch of lions. Who is Daniel? How old is he? And how does he enter onto the world stage?
1: Yeah, it's really a mind-blowing story. The book is part narrative and part prophecy, and both sections are very compelling. But Daniel was royalty, and he lived at a time, he wasn't a king, but he was a teenager. He was probably about 17 years old when he was taken captive to Babylon, when Nebuchadnezzar and his armies attacked Judah and Jerusalem and took all the utensils away, took many of the, they basically picked the cream of the crop in terms of people and things and brought them back to Babylon and did their best to indoctrinate Daniel and his three friends that we'll bump into in this book. But Daniel stood firm. You know, you could take the boy out of the promised land, but you couldn't take the promised land out of the boy. He was determined to live for the Lord. But imagine yourself as a 17-year-old seeing your hometown destroyed, and then you're taken captive to a foreign land, and they're trying to force you to worship foreign gods and do everything in a different way than you've ever done. Those are the sandals that Daniel stood in as a 17-year-old in 605 BC.
0: Yes, I'm so glad you stated the date, okay? And I love this, by the way, because the next time you have a seeker, a cynic, or a skeptic questioning you about the historicity of the scripture, you have all kinds of archaeological substantiation that King Nebuchadnezzar lived. We have all kinds of digs, recognition. We know that he was real outside the Bible, which just, again, affirms the trustworthiness of God's word. So I love talking about the history because this isn't a made-up fairy tale line. These are events that took place in world history. And I want to go back to the fact that Daniel is a teenager. This is amazing to me. So he's got this royal blood in him somehow, and yet he captures the attention of Nebuchadnezzar. So I want to go to the historical narrative part first of the book. What is it about this teenager that you think grabs the attention of Nebuchadnezzar?
1: Well, I think the main thing that grabbed Nebuchadnezzar's attention was what we find in Daniel chapter 2, where Nebuchadnezzar had this dream and it really disturbed him. And he had these, you know, quote unquote wise men that were supposed to tell him what the gods, plural, it was a very, very pagan, multi-god worshiping society, but they were supposed to tell him what things meant. But he kind of put them to the test. He said, not only do I want you to tell me what the dream meant, I want you to tell me what my dream was. So he upped the ante and threatened to kill all of the wise men, including Daniel and his three friends, because apparently he had seen something in them, I think stemming back to chapter 1, where Daniel said he purposed in his heart not to defile himself, that even in this pagan culture, he was going to live out his kosher dietary restrictions. Mm-hmm. He wasn't going to eat food that was sacrificed to idols. He was going to honor his God the best way he could. But long story short, Daniel asked people to pray, and then he went and told Nebuchadnezzar the dream and interpreted the dream for him, what nobody else could do.
0: Wow. And remember, this is a teenager before a king. And you would think his knees would be knocking and he couldn't do this. But again, God raises up the right person at the right time for the right job. We're just getting started. Todd Hampson is with us for the whole hour. He's such an excellent teacher. And his Nonprofits Guide series are really exemplary of the way in which he teaches with clarity. And then, of course, he throws in his outstanding illustrations to make it even easier. So we're diving into one of the Nonprofits Guide book. This one is on the book of Daniel. If you've never dived into this book, then just deep end of the pool dive into this book, you're really missing something. It's fantastic history, but also the prophecy in this book is really a wake-up call, plus a reminder, if they did it and they can do it in an unstable world, so can we. Back after this.
2: Hi, I'm Johnny Erickson Tata. When Jesus was on earth, he asked a lot of questions, but he was all-knowing, so he must not have been looking for answers. I mean, think about the inquiries he made. To blind Bartimaeus, he said, "What do you want me to do for you?" And to the father begging Jesus to heal his son, the Lord said, "What do you mean, if I can heal?" Then there's the conversation with Peter at the breakfast fish fry. Three times Jesus asked Peter, "Do you love me?" Well, Jesus had to know what Peter would say, so why does he ask? Well, I'm convinced the Lord wanted Peter and Bartimaeus and the father of that little boy to understand something about themselves. Oswald Chambers once wisely observed, "The Lord's questions always reveal me to myself." And that begs the question, what has Jesus asked you today?
3: Here's a minute to inspire fresh hope in your busy day.

0: When it comes to guilt, there's a question I hear quite often. How can I know if this inner voice is God's loving conviction or Satan's false accusations? Well, my answer is this. Be willing to search out both the behavior and your motives for the behavior that produced this possible guilt. Ask God to give you insight into both and to teach you to recognize what is truly from the Holy Spirit. Realize God has given you His Word to reveal both His thoughts and ways to you. The more you study His Word, the more you will correctly identify His voice when He is speaking to you.
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2: Studying the book of Revelation can be like drinking out of a fire hose, and yet it's one of the most exciting books in the Bible. 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Todd Hampson is with us. He is the man behind the Nonprofit Guide series. It's a whole bunch of books that really talk about end times, and he does it in such a wonderful way that your fear of trying to understand what prophecy is all about is mitigated immediately. And then, of course, he's an award-winning illustrator. He's the man behind the Timbuktoons animation company. It does work for all kinds of ministries. And so his books are just saturated with his illustrations, which I don't know about you, but I'm a visual learner, and those always help me learn as I go along. So if you're looking for an outstanding resource when you're studying the book of Daniel, have this on one side of your desk, have your Bible on the other, and then do a deep dive, because this is amazing. I want to linger just a little bit, because so often, Todd, I think wrongly or rightly, it's just what we do is we superimpose our current context historically, culturally, and we superimpose it on the scriptures. And the why I point that out is because I'm thinking of a teenager taking on a powerful king. And I'm thinking of the average teenager today who doesn't comb his hair, doesn't tuck his shirt in, doesn't brush his teeth on a regular basis. And yet he's going to stand in front of not only Nebuchadnezzar, but he vows before he gets deeply immersed in this captivity. This is not a friendly, I think I'll travel to Babylon. You were forcibly taken there. And that you're not going to turn your back on what you know and who you know to be the one true living God. I think that's absolutely stunning. So it raises a question about, does the Bible give us any background on why he is so committed? And by the way, his life, as we're going to read as we go through the book of Daniel, is filled with one challenge after another. And yet he is unmoved, to quote Shakespeare. Talk to me about where we think this comes from.
3: Yeah, I think it comes from his heart of faith. I mean, he's there with many other captives. And by the time we get to chapter 3, and Nebuchadnezzar builds this giant statue and calls people to bow down to it, he's going to kill them. There's only three that stand in this scene. Daniel is in a different area, so he's not in the scene, but only three in the entire group stood and would not worship. So they all knew that they were to honor their one true God, Yahweh, but they're in this pagan culture and they were intimidated by the pressure all around them. But Daniel and his three friends all were the only ones apparently who stood and refused to bow to that idol. So I think it really speaks to the fact that they were not just cultural believers, but they truly had a relationship with the living God.
2: Yes. And I think it's interesting to point out, too, because these words roll off the end of our tongue, Shadrach, Meshach, and Abednego. Those are Babylonian names. Those are not their Hebrew names. Their names got changed, right?
3: That's right. Yeah. Azariah, Mishael, and Azariah. I sometimes can't remember those, but I'm surprised I did just now. But yeah, I try to honor them by using their Hebrew name as often as possible. But yeah, we're so used to hearing them called Shadrach, Meshach, and Abednego. But yeah, those were their pagan names given to them. And actually, Daniel, even though he's referred to as Daniel throughout, we also learn that he was given the name Belteshazzar, which means Bel protects his life, the pagan god Bel. So Daniel, his name is not used in the pagan way, but often other than one place, his three friends are referred to using their kind of their new Babylonian names.
2: Exactly. All right. And I want to go to the statue because you teach beautifully on this. So Nebuchadnezzar not only wants him to hear his dream, but Nebuchadnezzar wants Daniel to interpret his dream. By the way, just hit the pause button for 5 seconds. Let me ask you, as a brother in the Lord, why do you think so often God uses dreams? You've got Joseph in the Old Testament. You've got Daniel. You've got Joseph in the New Testament. I mean, for people who think that God can't appear now in dreams today, I think that part of who he is still exists. Certainly in the Islamic world, we're seeing a lot of this. Why do you think dreams are such an effective way for God to get a message to his people?
3: They are definitely powerful, and they get people's attention. And there's something almost, even with a regular dream, there's something almost supernatural about it, it seems, at time. And in Scripture, what we find is the dreams that were being given actually revealed new information. So I don't believe any current dreams now are giving us new revelation that should be added to Scripture or anything like that. But I think there's nothing God can't use to reach people, especially in dark areas like Iran and that sort of thing. And hearing so many corroborated reports of them having dreams, helping lead them to the Lord is a pretty powerful witness.
2: I agree. Absolutely agree. Okay, so now I want to go specifically to Nebuchadnezzar's dream. And again, Daniel not only listens, but he interprets what it means, reminding us again that he was a prophet in Judah before he gets taken into captivity. So he brings that with him as well. So what is the dream that Nebuchadnezzar has, and what does Daniel make of that dream?
3: That's a great question, and that's a powerful chapter. And starting in verse 46, he basically before 46, this is after he interpreted the dream, but he basically has this dream of a head of gold, kind of an upper body, torso, arms and chest of silver, a midsection of bronze, and then legs of iron, and then feet of iron and clay. And he can't for the life of him figure out what it is. And then Daniel fasts and prays and goes in, and God gives him the interpretation of the dream. And he goes and he says to Nebuchadnezzar, "You, O king, are the head of gold, but after you shall come another." So that kind of ticked him off, but it also got his attention. The fact that Daniel accurately told him what his dream was and told him what they meant. And when you break it down to kind of summarize it, what Daniel's was shown here is that these are four successive Gentile empires that were to come, and Babylon was the first of those four. And we could spend all day about the complexities and the details about how each section so accurately predicts and shows those four successive empires of Babylon, Medo-Persia, Greece, and Rome, from the splitting of the legs to the two arms from Medo-Persia to the values of the metals. All sorts of things verify what actually happened in history, that these were the four successive empires. But he gets Nebuchadnezzar's attention by telling him what the dream was and telling him what the dream meant, and he gets his attention. It almost seems like Nebuchadnezzar is about to become a believer, but it seems like he doesn't quite cross that line of faith.
2: Yeah, exactly. Probably because it meant he'd have to give up his kingship for another king, and
3: pride.
2: That might have been
3: problematic. Right.
2: Exactly right. I want to come back to this statue in a minute, because there's an intriguing question, I think, about the fact of how this statue is built. Again, one of your outstanding illustrations in the Nonprofit's Guide to the Book of Daniel is the fact that there are so many metals here: gold, silver, bronze, iron, and clay. I find it interesting, the iron clay, by the way, are the feet of the statue. So Daniel's involved in this, so I want to talk about that when we get back. By the way, this is a big book. It's an important book. It can be a complex book, but not when you have a great teacher like Todd Hampson. So like I said, open up Daniel on your desk, and right next to it, put down the Nonprofit's Guide to the Book of Daniel. And he does this marvelous job of literally taking you by the head and the heart and walking you through the Book of Daniel and understand how this fits into the bigger picture. Back after this.
4: It's amazing the way God works in our lives. Hi, I'm Mark Gothier for Making Your Life Count. Joey Langford has seen God work in his life and in his family in powerful ways. Listen as he shares how.
5: Joshua tells the Israelite leaders to get stones and bring them over and stack them as a memorial, a testimony of God's provision, so that, he says, when their kids and grandkids ask, they can point back to that day and they can say, here's a time where God showed up. And I tell people now, and I really believe this to be true, we put ourselves in the hands of God, and in occasions where if he didn't show up, we were going to really be bust flat on our face. And he does show up. And when he does show up, you get that stone of confirmation.
4: Seeing his presence step by step has really been encouraging for Joey.
5: You get to look back at that next step when it looks like it's too big for you, or he's calling you to something that you can't wrap your head around it. When you look in your rearview mirror, you know, Courtney and I do have a small stack now, and it's the confidence that we get that helps us to step out in faith again with God and trust Him.
4: Even in moving his entire family halfway across the world, God's provision amazed Joey.
5: You know, the practical things would be like watching my wife step into places and spaces where I hadn't previously in the first 10 years. You know, for her to be growing and doing things, to watch my kids be provided for with education and health care. And once we got there and got settled in ways that we could have never asked or imagined. And that's really become our verse as a family, Ephesians 3:20, that God will do more than we ask or imagine. That's been the testimony of our journey.
4: So what are some amazing things God has been doing in your life? God can and will guide you when you choose to follow Him. Learn more about knowing God personally at crew.org/life.
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2: 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But today our conversation emanates from his Nonprofits Guide to the Book of Daniel, which is an absolutely fascinating. For some people, it's one of those books where you think, whoa, way over my head. Not really. And when you've got a book like this to help you walk through it, you understand the importance in terms of history and prophecy that this book provides. So here's a question, and I've thought about this a lot. So Daniel knows this dream. Nebuchadnezzar gives the order, I want this statue built. Daniel becomes a part of the building of this statue. Now, I found this interesting. Tell me why this isn't situational ethics in some respect. I mean, if you're not going to eat meat offered to idols, what happens when you build an idol? And yet he won't bow before it, he won't worship it, but he's part of the oversight of the construction. Work that out for me.
3: Yeah, that is tough. And commentaries vary on that. Some of them cite that, you know, they don't know where he was, but he wasn't in the picture in terms of when the statue was erected, that he may have been off somewhere else doing something else. But other people cite or assert, but I don't know if that there's a specific verse that says he was involved in building that. But yeah, it's one of those mysteries and kind of differences of opinion based on different commentaries that you read on whether he was there or not, whether he was involved or not. He was given authority over the kingdom, so it would appear that he would have known what was going on. But perhaps it shows, if he was involved in any way, that we can whimsically be involved in a culture yet not bow to it and let the Lord use us in unique ways that we may never have thought we could be used. And that's really the pattern in the story of his life. He served under four different kings in two different empires because he was able to navigate those tough things. So I think that gives us some encouragement as believers that we're not to withdraw from culture. We're not to be disengaged. We're supposed to enter into culture with our faith and whimsically have the goal of reaching people for the Lord and living for him, not bowing to the statues, but also we're in the world, but not of it is the goal, is the way it's stated in the New Testament. And I think Daniel modeled this for us in the Old Testament.
2: Now, this is why I love your teaching. That I think that's spot on. That's such an insight, and it is a 21st century application. So we don't know where exactly, what role he played. But again, if he was giving oversight over the kingdom, A, there were a whole lot of resources financially being poured into this. B, there was a boatload of manpower that was being poured into this. Mm-hmm. And it was a gigantic statue. So you couldn't exactly have missed it on the Babylonian horizon.
3: Yeah,
2: exactly.
3: That's right.
2: So whether or not he was actually, we don't know to what depth he was involved, if at all, in this. But the fact that there was an intersection somehow in his role in the kingdom and the building of the statue may have been there. But even if he was, mm-hmm. to your point, Todd, what's excellent is that up to that point, it's just an amalgamation of metals. When you ask me to bow down and give it worth and value and worship, that's where I draw the line. And that's, I think, for maturing saints, it's important for us to understand that where you go this far and no farther. And why I think that's so important is the consequence of not bowing down, which we'll get into for a minute. But it really does tell us that there is a winsome way to live in accordance to God's rules, to be set apart, Acts 13, but at the same time, not participate in the world. And it's not easy. Daniel's a perfect example of that, but he absolutely did it. And if he can do it, we can as well. So picture, if this were, and by the way, the Koeman brothers put out a great film recently on this called Daniel in the Fiery Furnace. And the way they illustrated this in the direction of the film was fabulous. So you see this gigundo statue and all of these people bowing down. And whoop, there's these four Hebrew guys that are not doing it at all. Talk about a standout in a crowd. So there's a consequence for this. Talk to me about what the directive was for not giving homage. And by the way, let's do a personality profile. Back up a little bit to Nebuchadnezzar. So you point out in Daniel 2 that Nebuchadnezzar falls prostrate before Daniel and paid him honor and ordered that an offering on incense be presented to him. This was upon his interpretation of the dream. So he's blown away. He's wowed, but not enough to say, it's okay, you don't have to bow down. No, that edict still stood there because I think in the crosshairs was Nebuchadnezzar's ego, his pride, and his authority. And all of that was questioned by the four people. So talk to me about that.
3: Absolutely. Yeah, that comes through over and over again, all the way to a little time later, he actually loses his mind for a season because of his pride. So it's almost like the Lord is really trying to reach Nebuchadnezzar, and you see little snapshots of that. But it is because of his pride that he erected the statue, and the mandate was, whoever, when they play the music, whoever does not bow down to the statue is going to be thrown in the fiery furnace. So there was an immediate death penalty involved with not doing it. So from a human standpoint, part of us can see why people would have bowed down. You almost give them a pass, but there's something in us as believers that knows we are not supposed to worship anything other than our God. Of course, there's specific commands to that effect as well. But this is really, we may not have to bow down in our culture to a giant metal statue, but many times we are, the culture tries to get us to bow down to ideologies and things that are godless and ideas that are godless. And we can, like Daniel and his three friends, stand firmly on our faith and stand firmly on biblical principles and live out our faith in a complex world that does everything but worship the one true God.
2: Such a word of encouragement. I want to take a break, Todd, and when we come back, I want to linger a little bit in front of this furnace. I'm not going to stand too close, because I know what happened to people who stood too close to the furnace, but I want to look at that a little bit. And by the way, again, just think about this as we go to break. I think about this so often when studying the Word. You can read through the book. Maybe it'll take you 30 minutes to get through some of this chapter, and then you look back and you go, wow, that was amazing. Shadrach, Meshach, Abednego, their Babylonian names, and Belshazzar, Daniel's Babylonian name, they didn't know how the story would end. They were walking by faith and not by sight. You and I have heard this since we were knee-high to a grasshopper, and we've seen all kinds of paintings throughout the ages of what this fiery furnace was all about. But they had to stand firm, even if it might cost them their life. Would you be able to do that? Think about that as we go to break. More with Todd Hampson and his Nonprofit's Guide to the Book of Daniel right after this.

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1: Wayne, I want to read from John chapter 1, verse 4. In him was life, and that life was the light of men. The light shines in the darkness, but the darkness has not understood it.
0: Well, keep that in mind as I read this note from North Korea, of all places. I heard the gospel for the very first time through your broadcast and was truly amazed. I became a believer, and now my entire family are all Christians.
1: There's no darker place on the earth for Christianity than North Korea, number one on the World Watch List for persecution against Christians. And yet the light shined into that very dark place. And this listener said, I was truly amazed.
0: It's not the only place it's happening.
1: There's a country named Laos. You may not have even heard much about Laos. It, too, is on the World Watch List in the top 25 most persecuted countries. FEBC's been broadcasting into Laos on shortwave radio for decades, but now we have social media in that country, which allows us to have many conversations with our listeners. 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But when I came to know the Lord through your programs, I learned to believe in Him, and now my life is different. I'm also very happy that God has used you to teach me how to trust Him.
0: Wonderful.
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3: New York City is telling kids to wait on AI in the classroom. Under a new policy, public school students from pre-K through 8th grade won't use AI tools in class, and companion chatbots are banned across all grades. High schoolers may use AI in specific ways, but only after they're taught how to use it properly. Honestly, that's a conversation every family should be having. AI can be useful. It can explain concepts, organize ideas, but need to wrestle with problems, build relationships with teachers, and learn how to think before a chatbot thinks for them. 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I'm Jonathan McKee, author of Parenting Generation Screen, with Plugged In by Focus on the Family.
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6: 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Download In the Market with Janet Parshall. Put in today's date, and our guest is Todd Hampson. We're talking about the Book of Daniel, which is why you do want to hear this from the beginning. It's part of Todd's The Nonprofit's Guide To series. He's written multiple books, and they're all wonderful. And then they're beautifully illustrated because he is an award-winning illustrator. So not only is the teaching straight as an arrow, but he's got all of these instructive illustrations that really make the books come alive when he's writing them. So check it out. It is The Nonprofit's Guide to the Book of Daniel. So I want to go back to this fire story because I love the detail of scripture. And again, I really, for me personally, it just hits me so hard every time I read these stories to go, yeah, I can go from chapter 11 all the way through maybe 34 verses of a chapter and boom, it's done. And yet the saints of old had to walk through this. They don't know how it's going to end. I get to read centuries later how it ended. They didn't know. Now, this furnace was so bad that Daniel points out that the guards carrying the three men to the fire, they got burned. They weren't even in the fire. Talk to me about this. Mm-hmm.
7: Yeah, he kind of gave them a second chance when they wouldn't bow down, and basically, in modern vernacular, pointed to the electric chair and said, "I'm going to put you in there if you don't bow down. I'm going to give you one more chance." So they were seeing the fiery furnace was their means of execution, and he had it heated up seven times hotter. And as you said, when they went to throw them in, the people who went to throw them in got burned up. But I love what they said. Yes. when they were given the second chance. They said, "King Nebuchadnezzar, we do not need to defend ourselves before you in this matter. If we're thrown into the blazing furnace, the God we serve is able to deliver us from it." And I love this next part. And he will deliver us. "But even if he does not, we want you to know, your majesty, that we will not serve your gods or worship the image of gold you have set up." So as you said, Janet, they did not know what the outcome was. There was no guarantee. It wasn't like they're, you know, it's not a flannel graph theology that we can look back and say, "Oh, we know they're going to survive it." They did not know. They were risking their lives by doing this, but they were standing for the Lord despite whatever was going to come their way.
6: Do you not hear echoes of Esther in this? "If I perish, I perish." I mean, it's almost the same kind of statement that they deliver, which I think is absolutely fabulous. And then God, who is a miracle working God, does something miraculous. I love the way God, in his perfect time, reveals his majesty and his glory. So it isn't just the men going into the fire. It's who met them in the fire. Talk to us about this.
7: Oh my gosh. Amen. Yeah. Nebuchadnezzar had to double check his math after he threw the three guys in because he saw a fourth walking around, and it says, the fourth looked like the Son of God or the son of the gods, which we believe was a pre-incarnate version of Jesus, a Christophany in the Old Testament. So of course, there's so many personal applications there, even for us now, that when we're in the fire, God is there with us. We're not there alone. And in that case, he showed up miraculously. And I love the fact that when they came out, it says not even the smell of fire was on their clothes. And the only thing that was burned was the ropes that bound them. And there's application there as well, Janet. When we go through our own fiery trials, often God uses that pain to free us from things that are holding us back, to burn the ropes off of us so that we can live more fully for him. So it's so much application in the Book of Daniel that people don't see because of all the prophecies and stuff. But here's another case where it's full of application for us.
6: Exactly, exactly. Just, I want to be like those Hebrew men. I want to have such faith that as I'm going to a fire that's so hot, it's consuming the guards outside. They're taking the men to the fire, which means it was awful. I think of all the martyrs of old that were burned at the stake because of their profession of salvation through grace and faith alone. It had to be horrible. I read, for example, when they would, in the Middle Ages, when they were putting people like Tyndale, what they would cry out is, "More straw, more straw." And if the straw was moist at all, it smoked. It didn't burn, and they would probably asphyxiate, but it would be a much slower death because the fire didn't catch. So they would cry out for more straw so that the burn would be faster. So I think about that, and I think, what an excruciating way to die. And they're going to this furnace that's so bad, it's killing people outside the furnace as well as inside the furnace. And we won't know until we get a chance. Thank you, Lord, that it's in eternity, because I have that many questions for that many people. But I want to talk to those three men, those three teenagers, and say, what was going through your mind? You made the declaration. You didn't know that only the ropes would be burned and even the smell of fire wouldn't be on you. Where did you find the courage and the strength to be able to say, "I step in and I will trust him no matter what"?
7: Amen. It reminds me of Hebrews 11, where the whole first half is, people that, you know, referred, actually Daniel's referred to there, closed the mouths of lions and did all these amazing things. We want to be those people, but we forget there's a whole second half to that chapter of people who were sawn in two, people who were destitute, people who didn't have clothes and truly suffered. And in our day, I think of those Coptic Christians who were killed on the shores for their faith. And we have martyrs, modern day martyrs, more martyrs today than any other time in history, especially in Africa and in the Middle East. It's an amazing time for those people to be alive and to stand for the Lord.
8: Yeah. And yet they won't deny him. I want that.
7: That's right.
8: You know, we have this kind of cushy westernized Christianity, and yet there's a gun pointing to the back of your head as you're kneeled in an orange jumpsuit at the edge of the ocean, and they know that, you know, they're going to pull the trigger, and yet you won't deny. There's the test of the faith right there. That tests the metal of your faith. It's unbelievable. I love, Todd, your sense of humor. So you talk about Nebi goes nutty. Do you have to talk about this? I thought it was fabulous. And why do you think, first of all, you have to tell our friends, and I'm going to speak as though people have never had or very little exposure to the book of Daniel. So here's this arrogant king. And he doesn't want his kingdom to be threatened. He pushes these, who he respected these guys enough to have them work in the kingdom until his ego got smacked, and then he was going to destroy him. That didn't happen. So then what happens after they come out alive, and how does the madness come into Nebuchadnezzar?
7: Yeah, Daniel basically warns him in chapter 4 that if he does not kind of turn to the Lord and humble himself, that he's going to go crazy and be like the animals and eat grass like a cow and have his nails and his hair grow long for a period of 7 years. And apparently this is exactly what happened. Later in that chapter, we read Nebuchadnezzar kind of looking over Babylon and attributing all of his success to himself, being very prideful. And at that very moment, he lost his mind and was humbled for a period of 7 years. So be careful with the Lord, especially when he sends his people to tell you what the truth is and how to find him.
8: So again, you and I are very careful about always doing just good exegesis. You take out what's there. You don't put something there that's not. But I also believe that God gives us a creative mind to think through these stories more deeply. This is part of meditating on the Word of God. What do you do with the king who's outside eating grass for 7 years? I mean, how does the kingdom function? And they go, just look away, look away, look away. Does he have enough grass for the day? Just look away. How do you handle the fact that he was sitting on the throne of this? By the way, anybody who studied world history, the Babylonian Empire was monstrous. It was huge, by the way. There's one of the seven wonders of the ancient world, the Hanging Gardens of Babylon. So this was resplendent in terms of its trade and its posture in the ancient world. How did they treat a man who was eating grass for 7 years?
7: Yeah, it is a mind-blowing thing. And now he had relatives, of course. We find later that his probably grandson, Belteshazzar, took over the kingdom. So he probably had second, third, fourth in command, kind of handling business for him, so to speak. And they probably were hoping he would return to his sanity and had at least enough respect for his position that they took care of him and at least made sure that he didn't like go off into the desert by himself or something like that. So it was almost like I would imagine like an insane asylum where they kept an eye on him and made sure he stayed alive. But as you know, somebody who's that far gone, you can only do but so much to keep them from harming themselves and to keep them kind of corralled. And apparently that's what took place until his sense came back to him.
8: Wow. Well, you mentioned a name. So let's talk about Belshazzar. And by the way, I think of a famous music piece called Belshazzar's Feast. So, and also there's an entire oratorio on the book of Daniel too. So all this music is running through my head as you're talking. So many of these wonderful stories have been set to music. So who is Belshazzar? How does he step into the picture? And boy, you talk about an adventure book. Okay, so we just did the fire. That would have been plenty. But now you've got an unseen hand writing on the wall. Hello, has my attention. Who's Belshazzar and what happens?
7: Yeah, so this would have been most likely, it says the son of Nebuchadnezzar, but a son is often in scripture. It could be just the descendant. It could be the grandson or the great-grandson. But we know from extra-biblical records, including the Babylonian Chronicles, and there's a couple other archaeological discoveries that verify the events of this event as well. But this would have been about, you know, this is 539 BC, just before the Medo-Persians took over. So Nebuchadnezzar would have been dead by this point. His grandson Belshazzar was ruling. And the reason it's important that he's his grandson, and there's a mystery in this passage where it says that Belshazzar was going to offer Daniel third in command rather than second in command. And the reason is because his father was actually ruling. We know from archaeological discoveries and other records that Belshazzar's father was ruling somewhere else and put him in place. So he couldn't put Daniel as number two, but number three. But anyway, that's a side note that verifies archaeological discoveries. But here you have this party. And again, this would have been many years later. Daniel would have been older by this point, towards the end of the Babylonian Empire. And they're throwing this party where they bring out the utensils that they had taken in 605 BC and the two other dispersion or the two other attacks on Jerusalem, where they took them back to Babylon, and they were basically partying with these utensils. And then you have the event of the handwriting on the wall where they pull Daniel out and ask him to tell them what it meant. And it's not a good message for poor Belshazzar.
8: Exactly, exactly. Okay, let's stay at the dinner party a little bit longer. By the way, I want you to make sure you didn't miss what Todd just said. The discovery and translation of the Babylonian Chronicles obliterate the arguments of critics who scoffed at the historical record of the Book of Daniel. The archaeological discovery vetted key details of Daniel's record, but that still didn't stop critics from continuing to doubt the validity of the prophecies in Daniel. So remember early on I talked about extra-biblical substantiation found in archaeology. Babylonian Chronicles affirms exactly this. We're going to be back.
9: Heavy sanctions and a blockade have crippled agriculture in Cuba. Farmers historically relied on imported fertilizer, seeds, and fuel. Now they're forced to import 80% of the food in Cuba, but there's a lifeline in a unique U.S. trade exception. U.S. cargo ships are now delivering goods to Cuba. How does that work when there's a trade embargo and sanctions? It's an exception called support for the Cuban people. It began as a way to send back aid to family members in Cuba, but now entrepreneurs have seized the opportunity, and the flow of goods is a welcome lifeline. But it's not enough to alleviate food scarcity. Without the money to pay for it, the average Cuban benefits little. And yet, an amazing story is unfolding. The Cuban church is rising up, giving out of their little in the name of Jesus to care for the vulnerable around them. Would you pray today for these churches in Cuba? I'm David Wolin at haventoday.org.
10: Hello, this is Paul Cannings. Stay tuned for a quick word that will touch your life. Now, folks, do we understand the privilege, the power we have being able to go before God? What a privilege. And Jesus Christ is saying we must maximize our relationship with God, attach to the privilege that we have. And he's teaching us in John chapter 16 how we maximize that. He's telling these disciples because he is getting ready to leave. And they are troubled, trying to explain to them, this is to your advantage that I go. Right now, you have to still go to the high priest. You still have to go through the Levitical system. But when you now go to God, you could use my name because my name provides you rights. Jesus Christ has paid for our sins as far as the east from the west. If we walk in the light as he's in the light, we have fellowship with one another. And the blood of Jesus Christ, his son, cleanses us from all sin. The name is a sense of accountability, a sense of respect for the sins that are paid for on Calvary's cross. The name represents power, that because at the sound of Jesus' name, demons tremble. Every knee shall bow, every tongue shall confess because of his name, the power of the name. You got a universe that is standing up, responding, taking account of the name. He says, come in my name. It's attached to a lifestyle. It's attached to the respect for the sins paid. It's attached to power. It's attached to privilege. And it's attached to authority.
11: For more information on today's topic or other helpful resources, log on to powerwalkministries.org.
8: The Nonprofit's Guide to the Book of Daniel, one of the many The Nonprofit's Guide books authored by Todd Hampson and illustrated, because he's an award-winning illustrator as well. Now, fair record, you didn't think we'd get through the entire Book of Daniel this hour, right? That's okay, because I hope I get you so excited about this book, you're going to want to do your study. And Todd, fair warning, we're just going to have to pick it up where we leave off, because there's just so much in the Book of Daniel. And then we'll do another show, and then we'll answer questions from our listening audience as well. So we got lots to talk about in this book. I want to go back to this drunken party, because it was wild. It was out of control. So here's Belshazzar, probably some say a grandson, an evil grandson. He's the ruler of Babylon. They're having this drunken party, and this giant, again, I mean, wow, this sounds like something out of a modern movie you'd see down at the Cineplex, right? This giant hand comes out of nowhere and starts writing a message on a wall. Talk about, I mean, the world's giant post-it note, right? Did you get it? I mean, there was going to be no way Belshazzar and company were going to miss what was written on the wall. His wife, or maybe his mother, we're not sure, the queen, says, you better get Daniel to get you to interpret this message. So fill in the gaps on this story, because they're raucous, they're wild, and God is sending a message. First of all, what's the message, and what does Daniel tell him?
7: Yeah, it's amazing. And they couldn't deny it. And they sobered up real quick when they saw that handwriting on the wall. And literally, it says his knees were knocking and he was more frightened than he'd ever been in his life. I'll just put it that way. But the inscription that was written was many, many tekel parson. Now, that means nothing to me, except that scripture gives us what it meant.
8: Yes.
7: And they couldn't figure it out, but as you said, they had enough. Daniel was a legend by this point. They knew he had faced similar things. And even though Belshazzar had kind of not learned from his grandfather's mistakes and how he was humbled for 7 years, but he kind of doubled down and threw this party just full of debauchery and just really, really defiled the instruments of God. And at that very moment, here's what Daniel told him. It says, God has numbered the days of your reign and brought it to an end. You have been weighed on the scales and found wanting. Your kingdom is divided and given to the Medes and Persians. And only two verses later, we find that this prophecy was quickly fulfilled. That very night, Belshazzar, king of Babylon, was slain, and Darius the Mede took over the kingdom at the age of 62. So that was a swift justice and a swift answer to prophecy, and not to mention a fulfillment of the prophecy from chapter 2, where he said, after you, O king, will come another kingdom.
8: Mm-hmm. Oh, so many questions. All right. Again, just ruminating, meditating on this word a little bit. So here, let me go back to Daniel, central character of the book that bears his name, particularly because he's the author. So he doesn't bow his knee. They were going to be put to death. And yet, wouldn't it have been easy for Nebuchadnezzar, before he went nutty, to be able to say, we're going to put you in chains and just keep you in a dungeon somewhere and good luck ever seeing daylight again? How does he maintain a position of influence in a kingdom when his public display of, from the king's vantage point, you know, insubordination doesn't put him in chains for the rest of his life, but still has a position of authority?
7: I think it was God's favor and God honoring his steps of faith. And he did everything with such a level of excellence that it couldn't be denied. Even, and I'm sure we'll get there, but when we get to the lion's den, they literally came up with a law. They couldn't trap him with anything immoral or about his character. And they said, the only way we're going to trap Daniel is if it has something to do with his God. So they like the work. Good people who honor the Lord with integrity are going to produce good things. So they couldn't get away from that. They just didn't like the fact that they would call them to account when they weren't living the way they were supposed to at times. So I think God just showed him favor, and even the secular world, especially in this type of environment, realizes the importance and the validity of a life well lived, because that's going to result in things that work. The Bible works, biblical principles work, and Daniel's life showed that.
8: Wow. Okay, so let me linger again, and we pull down another layer. There, the Jews are in captivity because of disobedience. They were warned. They said, don't do that. You've got the syncretism. You know, you've paganized the temples. Boom, you're going to go into captivity. Jeremiah writes this very important letter that basically says, while you're in captivity, these are the following things that we want you to do. So there are Hebrews in the midst of the population that makes up the Babylonian kingdom at this point in time. their disobedience got them into captivity. You know, they didn't have Instagram, they didn't have iPhones, but boy, word traveled fast that there was this giant hand that showed up at a party and it was God's handwriting. What do you think it did to the disobedient, rebellious Hebrews who found themselves in captivity that their God is not only real, he's alive and active, and he's still dictating the affairs of humankind?
7: Yeah, that news had to have traveled, especially when the kingdom was taken over and they found out how it was taking place. And as rumor spread, like you said, so you would think that would prepare them for repentance. And perhaps it did, because we find a few chapters later, chapter 9, where Daniel is praying. He's actually studying those prophecies from Jeremiah. And he says, Lord, I'm paraphrasing, but he says, Lord, Jeremiah said after 70 years, we would return home. We're coming up on that. It was about 67 years. And we're coming up on that. Is this the time we're supposed to return home? So I think it did prepare the people to return home. Daniel was old, so it appears he didn't return home, but he was fasting and praying for his people to return. So perhaps this is a key thing, and this is an argument from silence, but it would make sense that helped prepare the people for the return back home. And hopefully God did everything he could to get them to kind of reboot, start over again and live for him so that they wouldn't have to face that again. But like all of us, the Jewish history throughout scripture is it ebbs and flows, and there's a cycle of repentance and then rebellion that happens over and over again.
8: Exactly. Now, this is an excellent place to stop. I wish we had hours and hours and hours to keep going, but this is a reason to have you come back yet again, Todd. So I'm going to stop it there with Darius the Mede. We didn't get quite to the lion's den. That's a seminal event, obviously, in the life of Daniel. We're going to talk about that and the history that sets all of that into play. I do want to point out that I find it interesting that Iran is in where Babylon is, right? So when you talk about good King Darius, there were posters that went up all over in Iran and Israel that said, good King Darius set the Jews free again. We helped you, now you help us. And so it's this synergy between Israel and Iran, with Israel being called upon to set the Babylonians free, just like Darius ends up loosening the chains of bondage in Babylon. So, a fascinating book. And let me ask you this, in the 30 seconds I have left, Todd, you've touched on some of them. Are there any other key applications we can make as believers in the 21st century from the book of Daniel and how we should live?
7: You know, I think the biggest takeaway, Daniel, is even in addition to all the things we talked about, was we find him almost 70 years later still honoring the Lord. So Daniel finished.
12: American Family News, I'm Robert Thornton. Israeli Prime Minister Benjamin Netanyahu said a pilot on a flight from the United Arab Emirates to Israel stabbed another pilot and then apparently tried to crash the jetliner carrying about 170 people. Passengers and crew subdued the attacker, and the plane landed safely in Saudi Arabia. Israeli Defense Minister Israel Katz said the incident aboard the Israel-bound flight was an attempted jihadist terrorist attack. The New York Times has drawn backlash for describing the suspected attack aboard the flight as an altercation between pilots. Officials now suspect that Iran was involved in the recent discovery of suspected explosives near a UK airbase used by the U.S. Air Force. Here's Fox's Stephanie Bennett.
13: The prime minister said they'll have more in due course. But until his remarks, Britain had not linked the incident to Iran, although counterterrorism police had said they're keeping an open mind and considering every possible angle, including that this may be actively committed by proxies or individuals, either knowingly or unknowingly working on behalf of a foreign state. It started just after midnight on Sunday, 100 miles west of London. A farmer spotted three suspicious vehicles near RAF Fairford, an airbase used for decades by the U.S. Air Force, and recently in his campaign against Iran. Five British men from London, all in their 20s, were arrested on suspected terrorism and explosive offenses. The five were later released on bail, but are still under investigation as New Scotland Yard combs through their backgrounds.
12: A search of the vehicles did not find any improvised explosives, but investigators did recover gasoline. Secretary of War Pete Hegseth confirmed today that the U.S. military will cut 20% of its generals and admirals, as he made a series of announcements about a new drone command and more in what he called his State of the Force address. Hegseth was speaking to junior officers and enlisted leaders at the Marine Corps base in Quantico, Virginia, the second year in a row that he has given such an address. A New York judge ordered Mayor Zohran Mamdani to redo the rollout of its new tax on luxury second homes. The city has now appealed. Here's Fox's C.B. Cotton.
14: The judge's ruling found the city's rollout of the tax wrongly put the burden on homeowners to prove that their property is their primary home. The state Supreme Court judge Wayne Ozzie ordered the city to cancel the notices initially sent to homeowners. Mayor Zohra Mamdani said his administration intends to fight any legal challenges.
12: A second lawsuit filed this week claims the tax violates the state's constitution. Democrat Senate candidate James Tallarico has gone viral with a video in which he claims his socialist policy proposals are biblical. Here's AFN Steve Jordal.
15: In a video from a James Tallarico town hall making the social media rounds, the Texas Democrat says he's just following a biblical mandate when he demands single-payer socialized medicine.
16: When Jesus healed the sick, he didn't ask for a deductible. So when I fight for universal health care, I'm doing it on biblical grounds.
15: Pastor Ray Pritchard said on Today's Issues that Jesus was not setting an example for us to follow when he healed the sick.
17: Let's just be clear about this. Jesus worked miracles. He worked miracles to meet the needs of the people who were there. He worked miracles to demonstrate to the world that he truly was who he said he was.
15: He says Tallarico is squeezing his liberal politics into the scripture, forcing the Bible to say something it does not say.
17: It's a very false, and I even say fake, theology that tries to reason from the miracles of Jesus to somehow free health care for everybody.
15: Pritchard says Tallarico's way with words might fool a Texan not grounded in the Word into thinking that they're voting for a Christian.
17: He's a good speaker. If you just listen to him, I can see how untaught people or people who are loosely religious would hear that and go, oh, Jesus wants me to vote for him.
15: I'm Steve Jordal.
12: On Wall Street, stocks were mostly down today. The Dow dropped 444. The S&P lost 19. But the NASDAQ was up 64. West Texas Intermediate crude was around $90 a barrel. That's all our time for now. We invite you to find more news at AFM.net.
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8: friends, welcome to In the Market with Janet Parshall. Boy, are we going to have an excellent conversation this hour. You know, when we set our mind on things above and we start thinking about Jesus, and first of all, let's just pull it in full disclosure. We have little tiny Mickey Mouse mortal minds, and trying to comprehend these magnificent ideas can be overwhelming at times. So to try to comprehend the concept that Jesus was fully God and fully man at the same time, that he lived and understood totally and completely the human condition and yet was without sin. I don't know. This world can make you sin, okay? Or we were given that gift of free will, which can be a blessing, and then also can be a burden. And so how we choose to react to people is all part of our free will as well. So when we look at the way we're fearfully and wonderfully made, we love to quote that verse from the Psalms all the time. But I mean, there are this interconnectedness. So, for example, our psychological makeup is as much of a spiritual concern as is our spiritual life, how we're taking care of the body, which is the temple of the Holy Spirit. But how often do we think about Jesus in terms of psychology? And wait, don't come here. Don't walk out of the room. Come back in again. This is not about psychobabble. This is understanding. And by the way, on that note, the best psych book in the world is the Word of God. If you don't believe me, get into it, because you're going to see all kinds of things: depression, narcissism, dark nights of the soul, suicidal ideations, the whole business, sweating to the point where you sweat drops of blood. Okay? So I love reading that book because God cares very much about your psyche, your soul. And I want to know whether or not my soul is living the right way. Am I reflecting a full, abundant life in Jesus in my psychological makeup, in the way in which I'm treating people? So fabulous, fabulous book that I just read called The Way of the Soul, Becoming More Like Christ. And Dr. Chris Thurman is the first person I've read who's drawn a linkage between our psychological makeup and being Christ-like. I mean, he does it in this superb way, but then again, he's just written a whole bunch of great books that are fabulous, and I'm thrilled he's got a brand new one for us to be able to talk about. So let me tell you who Dr. Thurman is. He's a psychologist, an author, a popular speaker. He's the author of numerous books, including the best-selling The Lies We Believe. He and his wife have been married for 45 years. They have 3 adult children and 7 grandchildren who they think hung the world, by the way. He's got a PhD in counseling psychology from the University of Texas. As I noted earlier, he's written a whole bunch of books, but he does seminars for churches and corporations quite literally around the country. And it's because he really is a master of putting together the biblical and the psychological, and the psychological does not overpower the biblical, and the biblical is completely immersed into what is good psychology as well. And I love that, because I'm not going to cut that part out of who I am, and I don't think we should, fearfully and wonderfully made. In fact, Chris, let me start with that point. You've been doing this for years. I've had the privilege of interviewing you many times, and I thank you so much for letting me know about this new book, because I just absolutely loved it. Why is it for the Christians that we get into the psychology? Maybe you don't see it so much in your world, but I hear it a lot in my world that, let's not get into that psych stuff. I mean, that's just psychobabble stuff. And the minute you do that, you're minimizing Jesus. It's not. It's part of how we're put together, the pieces that are there. Why is it for too many Christians, we cut out the psyche part of our existence and think, now that somehow we're not being Christ-like if we deal with the psyche? It's just the opposite, is it not?
0: I think so, Janet. I think that we do have kind of a knee-jerk reaction to things when psychological issues are brought up. I don't think the field of psychology

0: the air on this. By the way, if I can just for a moment, I want to tell my friends that Dr. Thurman got a wonderful endorsement from our mutual friend, Dr. Sam Storms, and you know and love the way he teaches the Bible. So maybe that'll help you understand that what is being taught by Dr. Thurman in his writing and his speaking is bedrock solid biblical theology, but he also understands the psyche. In fact, I'm glad you took time in the beginning of the book to define the word psyche and define the word soul, because again, we want to be on the same lexicon page so we can understand what we're talking about when we talk about the way of the soul. First, we have to understand what the soul is. So how do you define it?
1: Well, it was a really important issue to discuss in the intro to the book because soul has 5,012 different meanings. You know, it's just super complicated. And, I'm not the sharpest knife in the drawer when it comes to my ability to understand things. So I just I looked through the different writings by theologians on the soul, and I just decided, you know, I'm gonna pare it down to the use of the word psyche in the New Testament, which is simply put a reference to our mind, will, and emotions. So that's how I define the soul, even though that's not near as nuanced or complicated enough as it needs to be.
0: Yes, but boy, it's graspable. So you talk about the fact that the word soul, psyche, is used over 100 times in the New Testament. And you said it can mean a lot of different things in the Bible. Inner being or life, breath, the heart's desire, the drive or passion of one's soul. So for us to understand that it's that part, it's the essence of who we are in some respects, is it not?
1: It is. I think that's a good way to put it. It's the who we are at a core self, if you will. Again, you know, you and I both are hesitant to sound psychobabblish about things, but I think that's a good way to look at it. Is the soul is the essence of who you are. It is all of the mind, will, and emotions and 14 other things interacting with each other and affecting each other.
0: Yeah. So taking that definition, the essence of who we are, who would not want that essence to be reflective of who we are in Christ, or more to the point, to be reflective of who Christ is? I'm going to say a statement that Dr. Thurman wrote in the book. He says it throughout the book. I underline it every time. I want to hold Jesus Christ up, you write, as the only psychologically perfect person who ever lived. Let me say that again. I want to hold Jesus Christ up as the only psychologically perfect person who ever lived. Chew on that. We're going to pick it up at that point when we return. Dr. Chris Thurman, our guest, his brand new book, The Way of the Soul, Becoming More Like Christ. Back after this.
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4: Many non-Christians think that God sends people to an eternal hell against their will. But is this what Scripture really teaches? We know from 2 Peter 3:9 that God desires for every person to be saved and that nobody would perish. But God gives each person free will and the ability to accept or reject His love. Christian writer C.S. Lewis wrote, "There are only two kinds of people, those who say to God, 'Thy will be done,' and those to whom God says, 'Thy will be done.' All that are in hell choose it." As Christians, we must pray that our unbelieving friends will freely accept Jesus' gift of eternal life. For God will not force anyone to choose.

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2: 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Honored to spend the hour with Dr. Chris Thurman. He's a psychologist, an author, and a popular speaker. He's written many, many books, a lot of books, including the bestseller, The Lies We Believe. His newest book is called The Way of the Soul, Becoming More Like Christ. And I just love the coupling of our psychological health and emulating who Jesus is. But I just gravitate. I had never, ever thought of it that way until you wrote it in the book this way. I want to uphold Jesus Christ as the only psychologically perfect person who ever lived. Talk to me about that. That's one of the objectives in the book, that we will understand that his is a standard of perfection psychologically. And yes, we're all going to fall short. I love the fact that you said you became a psychologist, but it didn't make you psychologically perfect by any stretch of the imagination. So talk to me about this.
3: Well, we hold Christ up as perfectly moral, and we should. He was without sin and perfectly moral, perfectly righteous. When I was young, I developed an interest in psychology around the same time that I became a follower of Christ. Hmm. And that was around the age of 13. So from my life experience has been, I've always wanted to better understand the psychological health of Christ and how believers can be healthier followers of Christ from that perspective. So it's always captivated me to think about Christ psychologically. And did he hit the ball out of the park in that way? And the answer is, of course he did. Mm-hmm. And nobody comes in a distant second to being psychologically perfectly healthy as he was and is. So that's just always captivated me. I wanted to figure out what the markers of psychological health are according to Scripture, and then look at Christ from those different lenses as to, well, did he do this marker of psychological health perfectly, and did he do this one? Yes. And so that's kind of what's behind the whole emphasis in the book.
2: It's wonderful. And you call them the 12 principles of a Christ-like soul, and we'll get into some of those. And I'm not going to get, fair warning, friends, I can't obviously get into all 12, but that's okay. I want you to get the primary thesis of the book, and then I want you to get it and do some deep thinking about this. You know, again, if you think that Jesus is perfect in all things, then psychologically, he was perfect as well. So we need to learn how to emulate him in this particular area as well. And is it easy? No. In fact, Chris, let me underscore that point. This battle that we'll have with trying to have a soul that is more like Christ is going to be a lifelong battle. There will be good days and there will be bad days. Is that not true?
3: That's absolutely true. And, you know, given that we are in a fallen world with fallen psyches, we are going to be battling the whole time that we're here. The hope that we have is we have the Holy Spirit inside of us. And part of his job, if you will, is to guide us to truth and convict us of sin. And therefore, we don't have to worry about whether or not the enemy has a leg up on us. He does not. He never will. And therefore, we can be confident that it's possible to grow in Christ and be psychologically healthy followers along the way.
2: Let me read you your words, because you just made the point. You said very clearly, I don't pretend to be any kind of a scholar on the Holy Spirit's role in our lives, but I do know that if we try to become more like Christ psychologically in our own power, we are going to fail. Unless the Lord builds the house, the builders labor in vain. And then you say there is no throwaway line in Scripture. So I want to linger on this, because I think for people to think, if I do this by myself, you're starting out of the gate, you're going to fall flat on your face. We can't do this. So as a psychologist, tell me how I invite, if I'm trying to be more psychologically like Jesus, how do I invite the Holy Spirit in my life to lead and direct when it comes to my emotions and my mental health?
3: Well, I think that's a crucial invitation, Janet. I just, you know, in my own walk with the Lord, I've spent a lot of years trying to work out my psychological and spiritual salvation in my own power, what Scripture would call the flesh. And so that just never, ever works. I mean, our flesh can't solve itself. The flesh can't correct itself. It can't remedy itself. So in my life, I've just grown in my awareness of and appreciation of the role of the Holy Spirit, and that we just simply become aware that we have to have the Spirit's power, the Spirit's grace, while we're trying to grow and mature in Christ, and that any other way of trying to go about it is going to fail. So that's kind of the thinking behind it all.
2: And it's such an encouragement because it takes the onus off of us. We have the indwelling power of the Holy Spirit. And as I looked at the 12 principles and read them and did personal application in my own life, as every reader will of the book, The Way of the Soul, I thought, boy, this is in some respects, that's a giant and I'm just a grasshopper. But how do you eat an elephant one bite at a time? I was thinking one way to approach these 12 principles is say, Lord, this time I want to concentrate on this. And we'll name some of these principles in a bit. But to ask the Lord just little by little, step by step, take one area and ask for a more Christ-like attitude or psychological response, maybe to put it better, in this one particular area. So that's, I'm just sharing that with you, friend, because you make the point, and you're absolutely right. All of us need to admit to being psychologically unhealthy to some degree. Yes. That's true. We're sin sick, we're fallen, and we desperately need the power of the Holy Spirit. But this is the working out your salvation part, where if I want to be conformed or transformed to the image of Christ, it means psychologically that comes into play as well, right?
3: I think so. And I think, you know, we all need to have a dose of humility when it comes to owning the fact that we're all a mess. We don't want to go the route of condemnation. You know, there is no condemnation for those in Christ. Mm-hmm. So we have to be careful not to let the enemy just kind of grind us down to a pulp and get us walking around the planet thinking that we're worthless and God doesn't love us because we're such a mess and all that kind of nonsense. So, yes, we have to invite the Holy Spirit into the dance between He and ourselves, and any other route is not going to work.
2: One of the reasons why I just love Dr. Chris Thurman's approach toward how we're put together psychologically, his new book is called The Way of the Soul, Becoming More Like Christ. Now, we talked a moment ago about the fact that Dr. Thurman elucidates 12 principles of a Christ-like soul. Let's dive into some of those when we come back. You can start thinking about where you are in your own life on this, but the wonderful thing about the book, The Way of the Soul, is it teaches us how to emulate Jesus psychologically in each of these 12 principles. More with Dr. Thurman right after this.
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4: You know, a very important book written by Nancy Piercy came out this week. The Toxic War on Masculinity is well-researched and full of surprises. The first surprise is the claim that there is good news about Christian men. You know, the standard response from both the secular and Christian media is that biblical teachings about such topics as headship in marriage make Christian men more likely to commit abuse and pose significant difficulties in a marriage. The problem with the social science research in the past is that it failed to identify two distinct groups of men, religiously devout versus nominal evangelicals. The first group, who attend church regularly, shatter the negative stereotypes. They are more loving to their wives and more emotionally engaged with their children than any other group in America. They're less likely to divorce and least likely to commit domestic violence. By contrast, the nominal Christian family men do fit the negative stereotype. They spend less time with their children, their wives report significantly lower levels of happiness, and are 20% more likely to divorce than secular men. Sociologist Brad Wilcox reports that the most violent husbands in America are nominal evangelical Protestants who attend church infrequently or not at all. Nancy Piercy has a few suppositions for this difference. She observes that nominal men hang around the fringes of the Christian world just enough to learn the language of headship and submission, but not enough to learn the biblical meaning of those terms. She believes they cherry-pick verses from the Bible and read them through a grid of male superiority and entitlement that they have absorbed from the secular guy code for the real man. This is one of the many insights you will discover in her new book, The Toxic War on Masculinity. I'm Kirby Anderson, and that's my point of view.
0: go deeper on topics like you just heard by visiting pointofview.net. That's pointofview.net.
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2: We get to spend the hour with Dr. Chris Thurman, who's a psychologist, an author, and a popular speaker. He's written many books, including the bestseller, The Lies We Believe. His newest book is called The Way of the Soul, Becoming More Like Christ. And he divides the book, by the way, up into three parts. The first is The Way of the Soul. The second is 12 Principles of a Christ-like Soul. And the third is Soul Sanctification is a Lifelong Process. So I want to linger in the second part of the book where we start taking a look at these principles of a Christ-like soul. Chris, let me ask you first, how did you arrive at these 12? I mean, obviously you love scripture and all of these are biblically grounded, but how did you get it down to 12 and why did you think that these were the preeminent ones?
3: That's a great question, Janet. Over the years that I have been studying psychology and trying to filter every bit of it through the Word of God, I have been on the lookout for what are the core principles of psychological health. So I've done a lot of reading, listened to a lot of lectures, sermons, TED Talks, and everything included. And so over the years, I began to formulate a list of, okay, these seem to be the core principles for a psychologically healthy life. So that's the way I did it. And I always ran it through the Word of God as to whether or not we could see that concept or that principle in Scripture. So that's basically the way I determined to focus in on these 12 aspects of psychological health, and then tried to write the book in a way that held Christ up as practicing all of these flawlessly.
2: And you do that beautifully, by the way. You know, you look at these 12 principles, they're really the picture of what it means to be living a life of authentic Christianity. I mean, this is just an ebb and flow of everything we know in Scripture. I want to start with the first one, give more than you take. Boy, we live in a sin-sick, fallen world, and it's me-centric right now. This is so antithetical to modern ears. Talk to me about why there is healthy psychology in giving more than you take.
3: Well, a lot of Scripture talks about dying to self, which is not a message to us of don't have a self. We have to have a self. But this is more the idea that psychological and spiritual health are very much tied to not being a narcissistic person in terms of making everything about you and what you want or what you need from people. So Christ came to serve, not to be served. I think that's a staggering statement given that he was and is God in human form. So for him to have that attitude in him is just a very telling statement about how God wants us to be. He doesn't want us to be doormats. You know, we have to be careful not to think that servanthood is, you know, letting people wipe their feet on you. Mm-hmm. But we certainly are to be servants while we're here and try to metaphorically beat people to the punch about meeting their needs before they can meet ours.
2: This is a Goldilocks moment, because as I look around the culture and observe from my little tiny spot in the peanut gallery, either we're too self-absorbed or we kind of are agnostic and deny self. And I'm so glad you said you have to have a self, but I'm going to find that perfect balance in the middle. So Let me go to the too far to one direction. So I'm not a big fan of the phrase felt needs, because we all have felt needs. And if you're constantly feeling to somebody's needs, you're not giving them truth always through a grace narrative. I mean, whether or not you feel good about it, you need to hear it because it's for your own good and God loves you. And every good and perfect word is there for our edification and our growing up in Him. So how does one find that balance when you're giving to others to say, well, you know, no one's meeting my needs. I can't give to anybody else because no one's taking care of me. How do we, what personal metric can I find other than the, and I don't mean to minimize this, but other than the dwelling power of the Holy Spirit, how do I look at my spiritual Geiger counter to say, no, you're too self-absorbed or you're not understanding that you've got some needs that your body's trying to tell you about?
3: Yeah, I think that also is a great observation. And for me, it is going to the Holy Spirit for guidance on that issue, because on the one hand, we're not to apologize that God made us needy. You know, we're not to walk around the planet, you know, being apologetic that we have spiritual needs and physical needs and psychological needs. But at the same time, we're not supposed to make them the center of the universe. So there is a Holy Spirit-led discernment and wisdom about, I'm going to go out there every day and I'm going to try to meet people's needs as best I can while looking for how God is going to work through people and His Word and Himself to meet my needs as well. So that's the dance to me that we have to be mindful of. We've got to be real careful not to let the enemy kind of get us lopsidedly out of balance in either direction.
2: I agree. So I want to read you to you. To become psychologically healthy followers of Christ, we need to put the needs of others ahead of our own. We need to die to self each day and pour ourselves out as a drink offering to those who are relationally dehydrated. I love that word phrase. Being a healthy giver does not mean we do not have needs of our own or never ask others to meet them. It simply means that we spend each day, I underlined that in the book, each day focused on meeting the needs of others, whether they meet our needs or not. That is the way Jesus lived His life, and it's a way we are supposed to live ours. So, remember before I talked about this idea that you could say, oh, this is too gigantic a job to do. So here's one you could do. If you're looking at this first principle, give more than you take. One of the things I can do as I'm talking to the Lord at night before I fall asleep is say, Lord, I want to make sure that every day I've done something to spend time on meeting the needs of somebody else. Tomorrow, point that out to me. Make me quicken to recognize that there is something I can do here for that person. One step at a time, all the while moving toward making you more like Christ. That's one principle. There are 11 more. We've got more to talk about with Dr. Chris Thurman. The book is called The Way of the Soul, Becoming More Like Christ. I think it's fabulous, by the way, because if you want to turn yourself completely over to Him, it also means psychologically as well. And Jesus was psychologically perfect. Back after this.
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8: I grew up in Arkansas, having never known my father. We lived with my grandmother. Every day she played and prayed with us. She was a wonderful woman, and I loved living in her home. However, my mother was lonely. She remarried and moved us to our stepfather's farm. Helping with the chores wasn't a bad lot, but if even the slightest accident occurred, we were severely beaten. My stepfather turned his farm into a whiskey-making racket and made my brother and me run off liquor from the corn mash. When my mother was sick with tuberculosis, he wouldn't even let her eat. Each time he went out of town, my brother and I fed her. I prayed to my grandmother's God that He would let my mom keep her food down and that He would strengthen her enough to walk again so we could leave. God answered my prayer.
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11: My dear friend, How would you like to have heaven's windows opened over your head? How would you like for the God of glory to open the windows of heaven and begin to pour upon your life His blessings? I want to talk to you today about opening the windows of heaven. And the way to do that is to get right with God in our finances.
12: 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By definition, stewardship is our relationship with money, how we obtain, save, invest, spend, and give our wealth. God is interested in this relationship and how we care for the things He places in our hands. Now, Satan is also very interested. He would love to keep us in financial bondage. Malachi chapter 3 shows how to open the windows of heaven and receive the blessing of financial freedom. If you have your Bible, turn there now as we begin this message from Adrian Rogers, Opening the Windows of Heaven.
11: Let's begin reading here in Malachi chapter 3, and I begin reading in verse 7. Even from the days of your fathers, ye are gone away from mine ordinances and have not kept them. Return unto me, and I will return unto you, saith the Lord of hosts. But she said, wherein shall we return? And then God asked this question, will a man rob God? But ye have robbed me. But ye say, wherein have we robbed thee? God answers, in tithes and offerings. And then God says, ye are cursed with a curse, for ye have robbed me, even this whole nation. And then God makes a commandment and a promise. Listen to it. Here's the commandment. Bring ye all the tithes into the storehouse, that there may be meat in mine house, and prove me herewith. Prove me now herewith, saith the Lord of hosts. And here's the promise. If I will not open you the windows of heaven and pour you out a blessing, that there shall not be room enough to receive it. And I will rebuke the devourer for your sakes, and he shall not destroy the fruits of your ground, and neither shall your vine cast her fruit before the time in the field, saith the Lord of hosts. And all nations shall call you blessed, for ye shall be a delightsome land, saith the Lord of hosts. God says, if you will do thus and such, I will open to you the very windows of heaven. The floodgates of glory will be open, and the blessings of God will be poured out upon His people. My dear friend, how would you like to have heaven's windows opened over your head? How would you like for the God of glory to open the windows of heaven and begin to pour upon your life His blessings? I want to talk to you today about opening the windows of heaven. Opening the windows of heaven. And the way to do that is to get right with God in our finances. And may I tell you this morning that when I'm talking about finances, I know that there are at least three that are interested. God is interested. God is very, very much interested in your finances. Not because God wants your money. God doesn't need your money. The earth is the Lord's and the fullness thereof. God said, if I were hungry, I wouldn't tell you. Don't get the idea now that somehow that God is broke or God is in financial difficulty. God is very solvent, and yet God is interested in your finances. Over and over again, God speaks to us about our possessions. So God is interested. Are you interested in opening the windows of heaven? May I give you four steps right here out of the Word of God? Step number one, and this is a painful step, but recognize your failure. Now, you're not going to get right until you recognize where you are wrong. Now, not everybody here is a failure, but many are, and we must recognize that. God says here that some people are cursed with a curse. Do you see that in verse 9? You are cursed with a curse. And we're going to find out what that curse is. It is financial bondage. Well, you say, Pastor Rogers, I'm not worried about any of those things. I'm just doing fine. I've got more money and I know what to do with. Well, you still might be in financial bondage. Did you know that you can have a lot of money and be in financial bondage? A rich person is in financial bondage when he tries to find satisfaction in his riches and can't find it. The Bible says, he that loveth silver shall not be satisfied with silver. You can be in financial bondage when you spend your time worrying over your wealth. The Bible says in Proverbs chapter 15 and verse 6, in the house of the righteous is much treasure, but in the revenue of the wicked is trouble. Step number one, listen, if you want the windows of heaven open, just recognize your failure. Just go ahead and admit it. Admit it before God. Say, God, I am not what I ought to be in the financial realm, and I don't believe I am what you want me to be. All right, now I'm not trying to say that if you're poor and can't pay your bills, you're not right with God. But I am saying, listen to me very carefully. Listen to me very carefully. There may be some principles that you're transgressing, and God wants to teach you these principles so He can bless you. Point number one, recognize your failure. Point number two, renew your fellowship. Now look at it here in verse 7. Even from the days of your fathers, ye are gone away from mine ordinances and have not kept them. Return unto me. Return unto me, and I will return unto you. Now, if you want financial freedom, and if you want the windows of heaven open, first of all, you just return to God. And I want to remind you that it is not your money that God wants. Please hear me say that. It is you that God wants. God needs nothing. It is not what you have that God wants. God wants you. God says, return unto me, and I will return unto you. What you don't freely give and what you don't gladly give and lovingly give, God neither needs nor wants. Now, God says, return unto me and renew your fellowship. And the people said, well, how shall we return? And look in verse 7. But ye said, wherein shall we return? God answers, look in verse 8. Will a man rob God? Yet ye have robbed me. But ye say, wherein have we robbed thee? And God's answer is in tithes and offerings. Now, my dear friend, the point of return is the point of departure. More people than we dare think get away from God in the financial realm. And if you're going to come back to God, if you're going to renew your fellowship, you're going to have to begin with the tithe. Now, if you don't tithe, you're stealing from God. That's pretty blunt, isn't it? Well, you say, Pastor, I don't agree with that. Well, that's all right. Don't argue with me about it, because I'm not the one who said it. Will a man rob God? Yet ye have robbed me. Wherein have you robbed me? In tithes and offerings. Listen, friend, think about it. I mean, when you fail to return the tithe, you do rob God. You do rob the church. You do rob missions. You do rob the needy. But have you ever thought about the fact that you've robbed yourself? I mean, you are cursed with a curse. Now, you know, the Bible says we're to render unto Caesar the things that are Caesar's, and we're to render unto God the things that are God's. April the 15th, you're going to render unto Caesar the things that are Caesar's, aren't you? I mean, boy, you're going to get down there and you're going to pay that income tax. You would not think of not rendering to Caesar on April the 15th. Question, do you fear Caesar more than you fear God? Do you love Caesar more than you love God? Well, you say, now, wait a minute, Pastor, what is the tithe anyway? I mean, I'm new at this thing. I don't even know what the tithe is. Well, the tithe is the first tenth of all of your income. Let me give you some scripture here. Leviticus chapter 27 and verse 30, and all the tithe of the land, whether of the seed of the land or of the fruit of the tree, it is the Lord's, it is holy unto the Lord. All of the tithe, and the word tithe simply means a tenth. Jacob said in Genesis chapter 28 and verse 22, of all that thou shalt give me, I will surely give the tenth unto thee. And so, here it is. Listen, folks. First of all, recognize your failure. Secondly, you need to renew your fellowship. Just say, God, I'm coming back to you. And wherein will I return? I'm going to return to you, Lord, with my tithes and with my offerings. That is the starting place. You cannot plow around it. You cannot say, well, I'll get right in every other area but this area. Get right in this area or you will not be right with God. Tithing is God's way to bless you. It's always a blessing when you give it. It's always a curse when you steal it. Number three. Now watch it. Recognize your failure, renew your fellowship, and then here it is, release your finances. Just release them. Look in verse 10. Bring ye all the tithes into the storehouse, that there may be meat, food, that means, in mine house, and prove me now herewith, saith the Lord of hosts, if I will not open you the windows of heaven and pour you out a blessing, there shall not be room enough to receive it. All right, how are we going to do this? When we release our finances to the Lord, what do we do? Well, God tells us exactly what steps to take. If we want the windows of heaven and the floodgates of glory to be opened on us, first of all, there is a definite proportion that we're to bring. Look at it again. Bring ye all the tithe. I've told you that the word tithe means tenth. One-tenth of all of our increase is to be set aside for God's use. And the other nine-tenths belong to God and we're stewards of it, but one-tenth is to be set aside and consecrated for God's use. Again, Genesis chapter 28 and verse 22, Jacob said, of all that thou shalt give me, I will surely give the tenth unto thee. Now, I know how the minds of many folks are working today. You're saying, well, now, wait a minute, Pastor, that tithing business, that's all legalistic. And, you know, we're under grace. We're not under the law. Well, friend, when Jacob said, of all that thou shalt give me, I will surely give the tenth unto thee, that was before the Mosaic law was ever even thought of. As a matter of fact, Abraham, who is the brightest star in the Hebrew heaven, 400 years before Moses and the Mosaic law, gave tithes to Melchizedek, and Melchizedek was a picture and a type of the Lord Jesus Christ. Abraham tithed before the law. Jacob tithed before the law. And then after the law in the New Testament, Jesus Christ talked about tithing. In Matthew chapter 23 and verse 23, he said to the scribes and the Pharisees, woe unto you, scribes and Pharisees, hypocrites! For ye pay tithe of mint and anise and cumin, and have omitted the weightier matters of the law, judgment, mercy, and faith. These ought ye to have done, that is to pay tithe, and not to leave the other undone. Tithing is not a substitute for justice, mercy, and faith, but we ought to tithe. Jesus Christ said so. And if you really want to read something interesting, you just get your Bibles and read Hebrews chapter 5 and Hebrews chapter 7, and you're going to find out that when Abraham paid tithes to Melchizedek, it's a picture of the church paying tithes to the Lord Jesus Christ. May I say this about the tithe? Listen to me, friend. Abraham commenced it. Jacob continued it. Moses commanded it. Jesus commended it. Who am I to cancel it? May I say that again? Abraham commenced it. Jacob continued it. Moses commanded it. Jesus commended it. Who am I to cancel it? Somebody says, oh, I'm not under the law. I've heard that so much. I'm not under the law. I'm under grace. Well, so am I under grace? Any Christian who would let a Jew do more under law than he will do under grace is a disgrace to grace. And say that again. Any Jew or any Christian who would let a Jew in the Old Testament do more under the law than he himself would do under grace is a disgrace to grace. Jesus never revised the law downward. Listen to Romans 3, verse 31. Do we then make void the law through faith? God forbid, we establish the law. You see, my dear friend, tithing is not just a part of the Old Testament ceremonial law. It was here before the Old Testament ceremonial law ever got here. But even though the truth of the Old Testament ceremonial law is established in the tithe through faith in the Lord Jesus Christ. So, here it is. If you'd release your finances, number one, there is a definite proportion that is a starting place. Number two, there is a designated place. Look at it. He says here, look at it in verse 10, bring ye all the tithes into the storehouse. Now, in the Old Testament, they had a temple. And in that temple, there was a storehouse. And so, they brought all the tithe into the storehouse. In the temple, they would bring their tithe and it was put in the storehouse. You say, Pastor, there is no temple today. Well, friend, you're wrong. There is a temple today. The Bible says of the church, ye are the temple of God. 1 Corinthians 3 and 1 Corinthians chapter 6, the Bible teaches that the church is the temple of God. And so the Apostle Paul said in 1 Corinthians chapter 16, verse 2, upon the first day of the week, let every one of you lay by him in store as God hath prospered him. And the word in store is translated in the Septuagint in the Old Testament, storehouse. It's the same word. Storehouse in the Old Testament, in store in the New Testament. What's he saying? We just bring to the storehouse, to God's temple on God's day, God's tithe, that God's work will be done in God's way. There's a definite proportion. Bring all the tithe. And my dear friend, there is a designated place. You bring it to the storehouse. Your tithe is not to be used for other good things, not to be used to help your relatives who need help, not to be used for Love Worth Finding or the Billy Graham Evangelistic Association or something else. Thank God for these things. We ought to give to them, but we give over and above our tithe. My dear friend, God's tithe is to be brought to God's house on God's day, that God's work will be done in God's way. Upon the first day of the week, let every one of you lay by him in store as God hath prospered him. Bring ye all the tithe into the storehouse. That is what God's word says, and I believe it, my dear friend. Now, there's not only a definite proportion in a designated place, but my dear friend, there is a determined purpose. And what is the determined purpose? That there may be meat in mine house. That is that God's work is going to have all that it will need to get done. There are other good projects, but my dear friend, if God's people today, and in all of our churches, would just do what the Bible says, they would be blessed and the work of God would prosper. We would be able to reach the teeming millions without Christ as God has commanded us to do. Now, you can not only rob God in your tithe, but you can rob God with your offerings. You haven't finished when you tithe. As a matter of fact, when you tithe, you really are just paying the tithe. You're returning the tithe. The tithe is the Lord's. Now, here's the fourth thing, and I want you to see the good part now. Here's the good part. And here are the steps God says. First of all, you recognize your failure. You're cursed with a curse. Secondly, you renew your fellowship. God says, just return to me. Just come back to me. But remember, you can't plow around your stewardship in order to get to your fellowship. There, you recognize your failure. You renew your fellowship, and then, my dear friend, you release your finances. You bring all the tithe to the storehouse, that there may be meat in mine house, and prove me. Now herewith saith the Lord of hosts. And here's the last thing, and here's the wonderful thing. What a blessing it is, my dear friend. At that time, you restore your fruitfulness. That's the fourth thing. You just restore your fruitfulness. God says, I am going to open up heaven on you. I am going to pour you out a blessing. There will not be room enough to receive it. Now here, friend, here is a recipe for blessing that will restore your fruitfulness. It is tried and proven. Look at it here. Bring all the tithe into the storehouse, verse 10, that there may be meat in mine house, and prove me now herewith, saith the Lord of hosts. I want to start right there. The very first thing he will do, listen, is he will renew your faith. Prove me. Prove me. God is giving you a challenge, my dear friend. God is saying, put me to the test. Many people say, I just can't grow in my Christian life. I wonder why I'm not growing. I wonder why I don't have more faith. Why is it when I pray the heavens are like brass? Why is it I don't understand the Bible? Well, get right with God in your finances. Luke chapter 16 and verse 10, Jesus said, he that is faithful in that which is least is faithful also in that which is much. And he that is unjust in the least is also unjust in the much. The least is the material things, the much is the spiritual things. If you go back and read Luke chapter 16. And then Jesus said in Luke 16 verse 11, and if you've not been faithful in the unrighteous mammon, who will commit to your trust the true riches? May I explain that to you? Friend, if you can't trust God with your finances, how is God going to trust you with true spiritual riches? Prove me, God says. Prove me. Put me to the test. God will renew our faith, and I'll tell you something else He'll do. He'll rebuke our foes. Look in verse 11, and I will rebuke the devourer for your sake, and he shall not destroy the fruits of your ground. Neither shall your vine cast her fruit before the time in the field, saith the Lord of hosts. These were farmers. Maybe you're not a farmer, but you still have foes, hospital bills, car repairs, your loss of job, recession, depression, all of these things. God says, I will come to your side. I'll rebuke these things that have been devouring your income. Luke chapter 6, verse 38, give and it shall be given unto you, good measure, pressed down, shaken together, and running over shall men give into your bosoms. For with the same measure that ye meet, it shall be measured to you again. Dear friend, you hold the key in your own hand. Oh, I wish I could tell you this. I wish I could get this in your heart. Dear friend, God wants to bless you. God wants to open the windows of heaven upon you. Here it is. Listen, recognize your failure. Restore your fellowship. Release your finances. Receive your fruitfulness. God will open the windows of heaven and bless you.
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15: American Family News, I'm Robert Thornton. Passengers intervening today after a co-pilot stabbed the captain of a Fly Dubai flight headed for Tel Aviv. Israeli UN Ambassador Danny Danon joined Fox Business and claimed the suspect is a radical jihadist.
16: He's still under investigation, but there are a lot of options. One of them that it looks like he was planning to crash the plane in Israel with the passengers on board.
15: The ambassador said the captain is recovering. Israeli Prime Minister Benjamin Netanyahu called him a great hero. The UK launched an investigation into the alleged attack plot on their RAF Fairford base, currently being used by the U.S. for the conflict with Iran. The UK released the suspects on bail, but are now reporting they believe Iran may be involved. President Donald Trump told reporters in the Oval Office that the White House will be getting more information soon.
17: The UK did release a number of people that we caught wanting to blow up a base. We caught them early, and I'm trying to figure out if that's for real, that they actually did it. Maybe they did it for a reason.
15: British authorities responded to the airbase after a nearby resident reported suspicious activity. After the arrest, they released the suspects on bond. Iran maintains they were not involved in the incident whatsoever. And today, the president invited Hispanic Americans to the White House to join together for a celebration of Hispanic Heritage Month. The president remarked about their impact on the fabric of the nation.
18: We honor the countless Hispanic American patriots throughout our history who have been among the greatest champions of faith, family, and our God-given freedoms. You really are. You're amazing.
15: Two pieces of legislation failed to advance in the Senate today. One would have blocked congressional stock trading, and another would encourage states to require tech companies to cover all data center electricity costs. Fox's Jessica Rosenthal reports.
19: Senators were three votes shy of advancing the Ratepayer Protection Act, which would have required states to consider rules that require tech companies to pay for their own electricity costs. Connecticut Democratic Senator Richard Blumenthal voted against it.
20: It is a sham, a charade, because it has no enforcement. It's meaningless. It tells the states, in effect, to do what you already are doing.
19: Another bill to ban lawmakers and their spouses from trading public stocks failed as well. Democrats called that toothless too, but voted against it because elements of the plan to require voter ID, the SAVE Act, were attached to that bill. Jessica Rosenthal, Fox News.
15: An immigration judge ruled today that the U.S. can deport the leader of Wisconsin's largest mosque, an outspoken advocate of Palestinian rights, on the grounds that he is a threat to national security. The man was detained in Milwaukee in March by U.S. Immigration and Customs Enforcement officers. A federal judge ordered his release in June and said he raised a substantial claim that the Trump administration was targeting him for speaking out against Israel. NFL quarterback Case Keenum rolled back the clock this week, leading the Chicago Bears to a dominant 27-7 win over the Philadelphia Eagles. AFN's Chris Woodward has more.
21: Marking his first start in nearly 3 years, Keenum threw for 247 yards and two touchdowns while adding a rushing touchdown. For the veteran signal caller, the spotlight was also a platform to live out his deep Christian faith, a commitment Keenum says has always guided his career.
22: I mean, all glory to God. Like, I'm not here without him. Where he's put me here, he's made me for this. I'm so thankful for him. I can't thank him enough. So, just an incredible opportunity. I love this city. This Texas boy loves Chicago, man. This is a cool spot. So,
21: Keenum credits his lifelong involvement with the Fellowship of Christian Athletes for helping shape that perspective. FCA executive Mike Blanc notes that Keenum's public expression of faith continues to inspire young athletes nationwide. Chapters like FCA Chicagoland continue that mission, using campus programs, leadership camps, and sports leagues to combine faith and athletics, helping build character and community for the next generation.
15: September has come to a close without a hurricane forming in the Atlantic for just the second time in the satellite era of the 1960s. It's the eighth time since the 1850s the month has been hurricane-free. See more news online at AFN.net.
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0: weren't intended to bear the burdens of life or navigate your faith on your own. God wants His people to support one another in unity. Today on Turning Point, Dr. David Jeremiah takes a closer look at what Christian unity looks like and acts like in his special message from the book of Ephesians. To introduce the captivating conclusion of the oneness of our faith, here's David.
1: You know, we hear stories all the time about arguments that go on in churches, and there's a term called a church split, and that's a terrible thing to go through. We have people in our church who came to Shadow Mountain after the awful experience of going through a divisive, terribly disunified situation in their former church, and it hurts, and often hurts for a long time. Almighty God never intended that to be. Jesus Christ died that we might be one in Him. And in the book of Ephesians, He makes it clear that unity in the faith is important. So today we finish up what we started yesterday in a discussion of the oneness of faith. Hey, we want to give a shout out to our friends in Canada. You know, Turning Point is on the radio and on television in many countries around the world and in many languages around the world. But we have a special affinity with our friends in Canada. They're so close by, and they're so faithful to the Word of God, so many wonderful followers of the Lord in Canada. And I just want to let all of you know that it's important for us to communicate to you that when you give to Turning Point, you're giving to Turning Point Canada, and that your money stays in Canada to support the many stations that carry Turning Point throughout your nation. The money doesn't come across the border to help us. In fact, on many occasions, we have helped Canada get started in some of the marketplaces where Turning Point now is doing so well. We love the Canadian brethren. We know sometimes there's a misunderstanding about that. So periodically, I'm just going to mention it to you so you know that you can give with confidence in Canada, knowing that your money stays there to help the Canadian people learn the Word of God and follow Jesus Christ. Here is part two of the oneness of our faith. If you go to Rome today, one of the buildings that still is pretty much intact is the Pantheon. Now, let me take that apart. The word pan means all, and theos means God. The Pantheon is a place for all gods. And if you walked into that building, you would see shelves where the different pagan gods have been placed. And when the Romans would go and fight against another nation, they would bring back captives when they won, but they would also bring back all of their gods. Guess what they did with them? They put them in their Pantheon. The Romans had this deal. If you get enough gods, there's going to be one there for everybody and for everything you're going through. Go find the god for this and god for that. The problem is, there's only one God. Now, let me ask you this question. Do you know why the Christians were killed by the Romans? Romans were angry at Christians because they were Christians. In fact, the Romans were very accepting of other religions based upon their Pantheon. But the Romans came to the Christians who said Jesus Christ is our Lord, and they wanted to put their Lord in the Pantheon, and the Christians said, we're not putting our God on the same shelf with Jupiter and Juno. No. He's one Lord. He's not among many lords. He's not going in the Pantheon. And they fed the Christians to the lions. They fed the Christians not because they were Christians, but because they said there is one Lord. I need to tell you, that's a hard saying today. Everybody wants to be, you know, kind and let's all get along and all that. And your God is as good as my God. No, I mean, I hate to say this, but the Bible doesn't teach that. The Bible says that there's one Lord. One Lord. That's it. The Bible says there's one man between God and us, and that man is Christ Jesus. And Jesus himself said this. He said, I am the way, I am the truth, I am the life. Now, in case you don't understand that, he added another sentence. No man comes to the Father except through me. You say, isn't that kind of hard line? Well, I just want to be what the Bible says I should be. The Bible says that's true. There are not many religions that lead to the same place. If you want to go to heaven, you have to find Jesus Christ and accept him as your Savior. He is the only way to heaven. And the Bible says when you're a Christian and you come to grips with that, now you can celebrate the fact that you're in one body with all the other Christians. You got one Holy Spirit living in your heart. You got one hope that heaven is coming, and you have one Lord, the Lord Jesus Christ, who is The Bible says one day every knee will bow and every tongue confess that Jesus Christ is Lord to the glory of God the Father. We have one Lord. Amen? So, then he says, we have one faith. Oh, you say, Pastor, there are many faiths. No, that's not what he's talking about. He's saying, as Christians, we have one faith. What he's talking about, he's saying, as Christians, we have one faith. What is our faith? We have this book.

In the last years of his life, he was on the committee that drafted the New King James, getting rid of some of the words that antiquity has lost meaning for. And I've loved this translation of the Bible. I don't say there aren't any others, but this is what I study when I'm trying to figure out what is my faith. And Jude tells us that our faith has been once for all delivered to the saints. What does that mean? We have everything God wants us to know. If somebody comes along and says to you, I know this is not in the Bible, Pastor. Whoa. If it's new, it's not true when it comes to your faith. Because God has said everything he's going to say about our faith in between the two covers of this book we call the Bible. So he says there's one body. If you're a Christian, you're in this universal church. There's one Holy Spirit. The third person of the Trinity lives within your heart if you're a Christian. There's one hope. If you believe what God says, you know that one day you're going to go to heaven. If he comes back before you die, you're going up in the rapture. If he comes back after you die, you're going up in the resurrection. And he says there's one Lord, not many, just one. And there's one faith, that's the Bible. And there's one baptism. And boy, I'm going to stop here and talk to you for a minute. You're probably thinking there's many kinds of baptisms. Maybe you come from a different tradition. You know, I know of several kinds of baptism. Some people get sprinkled. And some people get poured. They actually pour water on them. And some people are dunked. That's what they call our baptism. And you know what? Back in the Midwest, there are some churches that practice this doctrine, triune immersion. You know what that is? Triune means three. When you get baptized once for the Father, once for the Son, and once for the Holy Spirit, you come out dried as a prune, but you get baptized. Now, baptism is a very important thing, and I'm not making light of it at all. I remember when I first started in the ministry, I discovered that there are a lot of things I needed to know that they didn't teach me in seminary. Nobody ever taught me to baptize anybody. I mean, I feel sorry for the first people I baptized. Well, I want to tell you about this woman who was the first lady I ever baptized. I don't think she'd get mad at me because we joke about this now since we still know each other. She was the thinnest woman I ever met in my life. I mean, she was absolutely almost not there. But I didn't understand. When you put people in the water, you got to bring them back up, and her feet wouldn't go down. They floated on top. Ladies and gentlemen, I floated her out of the baptistry to the other side. She'll never let me forget that, ever. I remember baptizing a guy that I had led to Christ. He was a former football player. He weighed 350 pounds. When I put him in the water displacement baptized the whole choir. I mean, it was unbelievable. So I've been through some baptism experiences. Now, baptism is so important in the Bible because it's the first command that is given to every person who becomes a Christian. And it is also commanded when you preach, go into all the world and preach the gospel, baptizing those who believe. That's what the scripture says. When I was growing up in my daddy's church, here's what they did. When it was time for a baptism, somebody would come in through this way. They had two ways. And when they got into baptism, my father would say, do you believe in Jesus? Yeah. Are you trusting him for eternal life? Yes. I baptize you in the name of the Father, Son, and Holy Spirit. And they're gone. They never said a word. But here's what I found out, ladies and gentlemen. When you got baptized in the New Testament, it was the line of demarcation for your faith. If you were just a Christian, you wouldn't get in trouble. But if you were a baptized Christian, you were a target. Because in baptism in the New Testament, they didn't baptize in a warm pool with a bunch of Christians watching. Their baptisms took place in the center of town, in a creek or a river or whatever's there, and they stood before their whole pagan culture telling them that they had become a Christian. In one Lord, they had put their faith. And from that moment on, they were targeted. But there's no reason for us not to get baptized when it's God's first word to us. You say, if I don't get baptized, am I going to heaven? Absolutely. The thief on the cross was saved. He didn't get baptized, and he went right to paradise. Baptism doesn't save you. It's the outward expression of your faith. But it's important, and we have somehow allowed it to get pushed down. I'll tell you the truth. I'd rather have one baptism in every service where a man or woman, young man or young woman, gets up and says, this is how I became a Christian, and I've come here to be baptized, than to have 50 people running through the water as fast as they can just to say they were baptized. Ladies and gentlemen, baptism is important. If you're not baptized, it doesn't mean you're a lesser quality of Christian. Some of you aren't baptized because you didn't know it was important. But the Bible says it is. If the early Christians could stand in the middle of their town and preach
the gospel with their testimony in front of all the pagan people who didn't like them.

0: and ultimately wanted to kill them, by the grace of God, we can stand up in front of a bunch of our friends in the Christian church and say, I'm being baptized to tell you I am a Christian. Amen. He says there's one body, one spirit, one hope, one Lord, one faith, one baptism, and the final of the seven is one God. We are monotheists, not polytheists. We're monotheists. That means we believe in one God. Paul started his 7 points with this statement, there's a body of Christ, and he ends his statement by saying, because there's a body of Christ, there's one God. Have you ever noticed, as you study these lists of unity, what's not there? There's nothing in here about our worship style. There's nothing in here about the kind of seats we sit in. There's nothing in here about the color of carpet in the auditorium. There's nothing in here about the ethnicity of the pastor who's preaching. Here's the one I love. There's nothing in here about the age you have to be when you quit preaching. There's nothing in here about that. All of these things are incidental. We aren't going to agree about all of these things, but Paul says, here's what you need to agree about. Listen to me. You need to agree that there's one body, one spirit, one hope, one Lord, one faith, one baptism, and one God. Stay unified on those things. Disagree about everything else if you want to, but never disagree about the things which are the unity of the body of Christ, the points of unity. Now, we're almost done here, but let me not quit this until I give you some practical things that Paul wants us to know. I therefore, the prisoner of the Lord, beseech you to walk worthy of the calling with which you were called. And how do you do that? Watch this. With all lowliness and gentleness and long-suffering, bearing with one another in love, endeavoring to keep the unity of the Spirit in the bond of peace. Now, Paul gives us some really practical things to help us understand. If you want to have unity in a body, or if you want to have unity with your staff where you work, even in the secular environment, humility has to be a little bit a part of what you do. He says, do this with all lowliness. It's a phrase for humility. And the first thing we need to do to retain unity in the church is humble ourselves. Get over ourselves. Quit thinking we're the whole package. How do you like to work in a situation where somebody thinks they're the whole package? Unity starts with humility. We can't be filled with ourselves and maintain unity. We can't be puffed up. We can't think of ourselves as better than others without causing separation and discord. The Lord Jesus, we are told, humbled himself and became one of us so that he could be our leader and take us to heaven. We need to practice humility. Humility is necessary for unity in the church. One of my favorite stories, which I've shared with you before, what is so appropriate here. People have asked me on occasion, who worked for you for the shortest time since you've been a pastor? And when I tell them, I had a guy that worked for me for 15 minutes, they look at me like, you're kidding me. No, here's how it happened. Before we built this building and the other buildings here, these big buildings, we had just the buildings that were here when we got this campus. So all of our buildings were multi-use buildings. When we had Sunday school, we set chairs up this way. Then we had to take them down because a college class met in there the next day. I mean, everybody here had to be willing to work, and we made it work, but it was really hard. Well, we brought this guy to campus, who we thought was going to be our small group leader, and we had a meeting with him, with all of our staff, to sort of verify that we knew who he was. And it was over in the ad building, and we had to make the chairs in a separate way. So I told everybody, grab a chair. Let's get this room set up. And I looked over, and my candidate was sitting over there in a chair watching. And I went over, and I said, can you give us a hand? And he said, I don't do chairs. I said, come on. I told him, I said, you can't work here if you don't do chairs, so I'm going to get somebody else. He said, what? I said, you know, that's such a spirit of... You're too proud to do chairs. If you work here, nothing's beneath your dignity if it's for the Lord of heaven. And he didn't work here. I don't know what he's doing, but I promise you, he's not doing chairs someplace. But he's not coming back here. I think that's kind of a silly little story. I kind of like it because nobody works for anybody for 15 minutes, but I had a short-term employee. But it's a good reminder to us, isn't it? If you're in the body of Christ, you're not looking at whether this is something that's a part of where you are in your stratus of life. We're servants. Servant, serve. Do you want to know how to tell whether or not you're a servant? Let me help you. By how you act when somebody treats you like one. As soon as you do that, you'll find out, am I a servant or am I just parading around here like some big shot? Humility is critical for unity. And then he says meekness. What is meekness? Meekness is power under control. Meekness is having it all that you could just blow somebody away, but you don't. Meekness is having power that you don't always use. One time Jesus was accosted by his enemies, and in the midst of that time, he said, I could call the angels of heaven to come down here, as many as I want. But aren't you glad he didn't? Because if he'd have called the angels down here to rescue him, we wouldn't be Christians. We wouldn't be saved. Meekness is having all the power, but not always feeling like you got to demonstrate that you have all the power. Listen to me. Somebody once told me this. If you have to keep telling everybody you're the leader, you're not. You have to be the leader by who you are and how you function with humility and meekness. Have this power from God and use it sparingly when the time comes. Humility with all lowliness. Patience is the next one, with all long suffering. If you've been a part of a church for any length of time, you know that it takes some patience because we're all different. We come from every different background and we think about things differently, especially those ancillary things. We need to be patient with one another. Don't think, oh, I got this, and you jump off and tell everybody why they're wrong and you're right. The one I like the best in this list is the last one, forbearance. Forbearance is a word that means literally putting up with one another. Isn't that great? When you're in a body of church or organization, there has to be a certain amount of just being willing to put up with one another. I mean, some of y'all do some crazy things, but I put up with you. And I know that I say some crazy things and you put up with me. We put up with each other because way beyond all of that are the oneness things of who we are in Christ. We are one. Oh, hallelujah. Somebody says, how hard is it to do this? Well, look at verse 3 in Ephesians 4. It says, endeavoring to keep the unity of the Spirit in the bond of peace. Unity is hard to maintain. It takes work on the part of leadership and people in the church. You have to endeavor to do it. Sometimes I've thought during periods of my time here that endeavoring to keep the unity was the hardest thing I was doing. It was the hardest work I did. But I'm so thankful I did it, because to have unity, you have to work at it. How many of you know we don't just naturally get along with each other? We didn't wake up one day, we're Christians, and we just, oh, yes, we're all fine. No, unity takes effort on our part. We have to work at it. I usually read a lot of books when I'm on summer break, and this book was recommended to me. It was on the New York Times bestseller list. It's a secular book. But man, was it ever a fun read. It's called Boys in the Boat. And it's the story of the 1936 University of Washington crew team. This crew team won a gold medal in the Olympics in 1936. And they were from the backwoods of Washington State. Author Daniel James Brown shows how the University of Washington built this team from kids who were raised on farms, logging towns, near shipyards, and when they started to work together, they blew away their California rivals. And they finally went and started to play the Ivy League schools known for their crew teams. One by one, they beat the Ivy League teams. And when they got to the Olympics, everybody laughed, wondered how that ever happened, and said they would never, ever win anything. But they won the Olympics in 1936, one of the most unusual things ever happened. And the book is filled with chapters about what they had to do this, and the stories of the battles they fought to win this thing. It's truly a motivational book. If you want to read something, it's a good book. But Daniel Brown explained the secret to their success, and this is what he said. Races are won by crews, and great crews are carefully balanced blends of both physical and personality types. A crew, he said, that is composed entirely of 8 amped-up, overly aggressive oarsmen will often disintegrate into a dysfunctional brawl in the boat or exhaust itself before the first leg of the race has been accomplished. And he said, similarly, a boatload of quiet but strong introverts may never find the common core of fiery resolve that causes the boat to explode past its competitors when all seems lost. He said, good crews are good blends of personalities. Someone to lead the charge, someone to hold something in reserve, someone to pick a fight, someone to make peace, someone to think things through, someone to charge ahead without thinking. Somehow all of this has to mesh, and that's the steepest challenge, he said. It's an exquisite thing when it all comes together in just the right way. You just might win the Olympics with a team like that. And that's a good illustration of biblical unity, isn't it? The Bible says we've all been given a gift. They're not the same. There's at least 19 different gifts mentioned in the scripture that God gives to those of us who are Christians. Whatever your gift is, you bring it to the table. I bring mine to the table. One more story to help you see how this fits together. The sequoia trees that are located in California are some of the biggest trees in the world. When I go to Hume Lake, I go to this grove up there where these trees grow. You want to get on your knees and worship. It's such an amazing thing, the sequoia trees. The largest one is 275 feet tall, and it is 25 feet in diameter. It's approximately 2,500 years old. The General Sherman tree. Probably some of you have seen these trees are so large, they've gone through and carved holes in them and driven cars through the middle of the tree. I have some pictures of that. The sequoia tree is an unbelievable evidence of God. But you see, it's so different than what you think. You would think, you know, if this tree is going to survive, they must have roots that are 40 feet in the ground holding it up. The interesting thing is they don't have roots. They go down more than 6 feet. They withstand strong winds, earthquakes, fires, storms, prolonged flooding. How can something that weighs 500 tons, reaches 350 feet in the air, and lived for so many centuries keep standing with roots that only go down 6 to 10 feet? Here's the secret. Beneath the surface of these humongous, tall, statuesque trees are roots like an army of men who have joined their arms and interlocked them together. They are preventing the adversary of life from knocking them down. They don't grow by themselves. They grow in groves. The roots of a sequoia tree don't go down deep at all, but they intertwine and connect with the roots of the other trees nearby. So working together, all these incredibly tall sequoia trees create a great system of strength and stability that allows individual trees to withstand the storms of life. They join together in their root structure so that the trees are stable. I have to tell you, men and women, that's what the church is supposed to be. Bring our unity, put it in the center, get together as God's people, interlock our arms, say, bring it on, Satan. We're ready to meet the challenge, to beat the war that's coming at us. We need to learn this. We need to learn it well, because the church as it is today will not be the church as it is today too much longer unless we have a revival in America. So we better learn how to be strong for each other, to get our roots intertwined, and stand up for the unity that is ours in Jesus Christ. That is my prayer. Amen.
1: Amen. What a note for us to strike as we end this month together. Hey friends, in October we begin our series on the battle for your soul, and the first 2 days will be the interview that we did on that series with Sheila Walsh. That's always a very popular show because it outlines the nature of the whole month of teaching. So don't forget to be with us tomorrow as we begin this new series together. The Battle for the Soul is a brand new book that will be available on the 6th of October in all the major bookstores. 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It's a life-changing journey. 31 chapters on spiritual warfare like you've never read before. 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
5: 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It is in this season of acute distress that God's Word can minister infinite delight as it soothes and heals the heart's sorrows. Surely, He who has preserved you in all your previous distress will not desert you in your present adversities. God has been sufficient, so what reason do you have to suspect that He will not befriend you to the end? You are not poor, for your Father is rich. You are not deserted, for God is with you. Surely you will be helped. As His Word says in Isaiah 26:4, trust in the Lord forever, for the Lord Himself is the rock eternal. From legendary Christian leader Charles Spurgeon, this is The Cornerstone.
4: In a fast-paced digital world where we are constantly being bombarded with everything new and different, people are finding that the best things in life have been with us for a long time. 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
5: From Charles Spurgeon, when problems come our way, we can become disheartened and discouraged. It is in this season of acute distress that God's Word can minister infinite delight as it soothes and heals the heart's sorrows. Surely, He who has preserved you in all your previous distress will not desert you in your present adversities. God has been sufficient, so what reason do you have to suspect that He will not befriend you to the end? You are not poor, for your Father is rich. You are not deserted, for God is with you. Surely you will be helped. As His Word says in Isaiah 26:4, trust in the Lord forever, for the Lord Himself is the rock eternal. From legendary Christian leader Charles Spurgeon, this is The Cornerstone.
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7: Frustration cannot be relegated to the devil. He may be the channel through which it comes, but God allows certain frustrations in our life for our own spiritual maturing or to accomplish something that God wants to accomplish that is totally beyond our understanding, thinking, or comprehension.
8: If we're really honest, most of our prayers are usually focused on how life could be easier. But today on In Touch, the teaching ministry of Dr. Charles Stanley, we'll see that God does substantial work in our individual lives through adversity. Be open to a shift in your perspective as you see what Scripture says about learning to live with frustrations.
7: Would you turn to Philippians chapter 1, and this morning, there are some principles here that will help all of us to deal with frustrations. He says, beginning in verse 12, "Now I want you to know, brethren, that my circumstances have turned out for the greater progress of the furtherance of the gospel, so that my imprisonment in the cause of Christ has become well known throughout the whole Praetorian Guard and to everyone else. and that most of the brethren, trusting in the Lord because of my imprisonment, have far more courage to speak the word of God without fear. Some, to be sure, are preaching Christ even from envy and strife, but some also from goodwill. The latter do it out of love, knowing that I am appointed for the defense of the gospel. The former proclaim Christ out of selfish ambition, rather than from pure motives, thinking to cause me distress in my imprisonment. What then? Only that in every way, whether in pretense or in truth, Christ is proclaimed, and in this I rejoice. Yes, and I will rejoice, for I know that this shall turn out for my deliverance through your prayers and the provision of the Spirit of Jesus Christ, according to my earnest expectation and hope, that I shall not be put to shame in everything, but that with all boldness Christ shall even now as always be exalted in my body, whether by life or by death. So he says in this 21st verse, he says, for me to live is Christ to live. For me to die is for my gain. And then if you'll notice, in the second chapter and the 8th verse, which is one of the most important passages in the whole Bible on the life of Christ in this second chapter, he says, and I believe Paul would have said it this way. I believe he said, here's what I'm learning. And that is, in verse 5, have this mind in yourselves, which was also in Christ Jesus, who, although he existed in the form of God, did not regard equality with God a thing to be grasped, but emptied of himself, taking the form of a bondservant and being made in the likeness of men. And being found in appearance as a man, he humbled himself by becoming obedient to the point of death, even the death of the cross. Now, here's what he was saying. Paul said, I'm learning how to be a servant. In whatever circumstance I find myself, even obedient in servitude, even if I know it means my death. You see, Paul had made a commitment in his life. Listen, the commitment he made had something to do with being able to live in a small circle, totally surrounded by frustrating circumstances, but unmoved and unruffled by those circumstances. Because you see, his focus was upon the positive. His focus was upon God. And his focus was not upon his circumstances. Now look in chapter 4 again, if you will, just for a moment. Look, if you will, beginning in verse 17 here. Now he's speaking about giving again. He says, not that I seek the gift itself, but I seek for the profit which increases to your account. He wants God to do something in their lives. But I've received, listen, here is in prison now, but I have received everything in full and have an abundance. I am amply supplied. You know why Paul wasn't walking around the prison and wringing his hands and worried about all the people in Corinth and the people in Philippi and the people in Berea and Thessalonica and Lystra and Iconium and all these places? The reason he wasn't is because he had learned to keep his focus upon God and commit himself totally to God and leave all of that in the hands of God. Second thing I want you to notice here that leads into that is this. And that is, number two, is that Paul had learned to dignify his frustrations. Now watch this. Here's what we do sometimes. When we become frustrated and cannot achieve, what do we do? We say, I can't. What's the matter with me? What have I done? Why aren't things working out for me? What we do without realizing it is we build a case against ourselves. But Paul didn't do that. Paul didn't say, what have I done to merit prison? Why can't I get out of this place? He didn't do any of that. Paul focused upon the positive, and secondly, he learned to dignify the very thing that would have humiliated most people. The question is not, is he or is he not in prison? The question is, whose prisoner is he? Is he Nero's prisoner, or is he the prisoner of the Lord Jesus Christ? He says throughout his epistles, he said, Paul the what? the bond slave of Jesus Christ. He saw himself as a slave. So when he looked upon himself as a prisoner, he was praising and rejoicing that what? He was counted worthy of being a prisoner of Jesus Christ, his Lord. So you see, one of the things that made it possible for him to live with his frustration during this period is he kept his focus right. His focus on the circumstance was he was in prison, but he had everything he needed. And they had sent him a wonderful message about what was going on in Philippi. The gospel was being furthered. And here he was, imprisoned as a prisoner, a representative and ambassador of Jesus Christ. Now listen, Paul learned how to live with the circumstances. You see, when men, it's interesting, oftentimes when men and women learn to live with them, and God accomplishes his purpose for allowing them, God breaks open the circumstance and they become free. And I wonder how many times God wants to remove the circumstance that hinders us, the things that frustrate us, but he will not remove them because we stubbornly will not learn our lesson. I can look in my own life and see the same thing, that sometimes it's taken me so long to learn some simple lessons that God was trying to teach me. So he just keep the pressure on, keep the frustration there, keep the circumstances small enough until finally just had to ultimately give up out of desperation. So that what we must do is to get the proper attitude, which Paul, of course, had here. So first of all, he asked himself the question, whose prisoner was it? He says, man, I'm an ambassador. I'm here in the name of Jesus Christ. You said, I don't want to be in prison in anybody's name. Yeah, but you see, Paul made a commitment. He says, in essence, this is his commitment. For me to live is Christ to live. Wherever I am, whatever the circumstances, whenever, however, it makes no difference. For me to live is Christ to live. So, if that be true, whose responsibility was it to send him or allow him to go wherever he wanted him to go? None other than Jesus Christ, whom he represented. If you and I could see ourselves as Paul, for me to live is Christ to live because Christ is living within me. And if Christ is living within me, then for me to live is Christ to live. If Christ is living within me and my life is Christ's life, then what difference does it make where I am? That is, if I am committed to his will and not my will. If I'm committed to getting my thing done regardless, then I have a problem. If I am committed to the will of God, period, then wherever God sees fit to send me, in whatever circumstances, then I have reason to rejoice because God, who is my Lord, is controlling my life. Look at verse 12, chapter 1. Now I want you to know, brethren, that my circumstances, listen, have turned out for the greater progress of the gospel. So he could rejoice. He could rejoice because he could dignify his imprisonment. Now watch this. First of all, he's there as an ambassador of Jesus Christ. Is he any less missionary, any less preacher, any less witness, any less effective in prison than he is in the streets of Lystra, Iconium, Antioch, or Jerusalem? No less effective at all. So he has no real reason to let his frustration humiliate him or in any way hinder his self-image or even hinder what he wants to accomplish. Because he says in verse 12, it's turned out for the progress of the gospel so that my imprisonment in the cause of Christ has become well known throughout the whole Praetorian Guard, which may have been somewhere close to 9,000 men. He says not only that, he says the whole Praetorian Guard and everyone else. Everybody in Caesar's household knew that the man who was the most effective, the man who was changing and turning his world upside down, was over there in prison. But everybody who knew about him knew they didn't have his spirit in prison. His spirit was free. And even while he was in prison, he says, the gospel is being furthered. There is progress in getting the gospel out. So the reason Paul wasn't wringing his hands and walking around the jail is because he'd learned to keep his focus on things that are good. His mind was on Christ. Here he is indwelt by Christ. He said, I'm crucified with Christ. Nevertheless, I live, yet not I, but Christ lives in me. For me to live is Christ to live. I am Christ's ambassador. All things that work together for good. I am imprisoned physically in Rome, but not in my spirit. For the spirit of Paul was still out there in those churches, permeating, saturating. Men and women were sharing the gospel of Jesus Christ, still motivated by the message of the apostle Paul when he was in that town, motivated by his bravery and courage and boldness, because even they were hearing that in prison, the guards are being saved. You cannot imprison the spirit of a man or woman who understands their true relationship to Jesus Christ any more than you can bury a saint when he or she dies. You can't bury a child of God. Put their body in the casket, lower them in the grave, but you never put a saint in a grave. It is absolutely divinely impossible to bury a saint. The body is committed to the earth, but to be absent from the body, present with the Lord. So Paul dignified his position. He wasn't humiliated for being in prison. He was rejoicing in the Lord. Now I want you to see this third thing that's so very important. Paul learned to capitalize on his frustration. Now this is a real key. Did you know some of the greatest athletes, some of the greatest inventors, some of the greatest poets, musicians, you name it, some of the greats of the world. Many of them have been people who've had those frustrations. Football players with one hand. Some of the greatest musicians of history couldn't hear. Some of the greatest writers couldn't see. And some people with no legs have achieved more than thousands upon thousands with every area of their body there. Paul learned to capitalize on his frustration because he had his mind on Jesus Christ. Let this mind be in you. Focus your mind upon these things. And he majored on having enough. The gospel was getting out. He majored in his little circle of frustration on the things that were good, and as a result of that, he, by God's divine direction, was able to capitalize on his frustration of being in prison. Now watch this. Chapter 1, verse 20, look if you will. He says, according to my earnest expectation and hope that I shall not be put to shame in anything, but that with all boldness Christ shall even now, as always, be exalted in my body, whether by life or by death. Paul said, one thing I'm going to capitalize on here is this. If they execute me, it will be to the glory of Almighty God. Because he knew that Paul knew that if they executed him, there'd only be one result. The flame within the church of Jesus Christ would grow brighter. Can somebody tell me how he knew that? Stephen. He stood by and watched Stephen stoned to death. And Paul was a very wise, discerning man, and he watched the death of Stephen just blossom the church. Here he is in prison, and he's going to capitalize on being there. What is a normal frustration and a point of fear? He knows. He says, for me to live is Christ. Listen, now watch this. For me to live is Christ to live. But if I die, not only will I be the gainer, he says, but the church is going to blossom. The blood of the martyrs seeds the church, fans the flame of the gospel of Jesus Christ. So when Paul looked at himself in prison, there was no way to lose. If they killed him, what? If they killed him, he'd be with the Lord. Not only that, but the church would grow and blossom because he knew that God would raise up 1,000 more Pauls. God isn't dependent on any one man for anything. But you see, he made a commitment. Listen, You know what the bottom line of learning to live with frustration is? The bottom line of learning to live with frustration, either for a period of time or for the rest of our life, is that we are committed to Jesus Christ, period. No strings, no reservations. God, whatever you want for my life, wherever you want it, whenever you want it, I am committed. Whether I like it or not, I am committed to whatever you call me for. It is when we chomp against the bits and we strive to ward off the frustration and to break through it and to manhandle it, whatever it takes, it says something about our commitment to Jesus Christ. And then just think about this last thing. What would the New Testament be without the book of Ephesians? One of the greatest books in the Bible, they're all great. What would it be like without Colossians? What would it be like without Philippians? What would the New Testament... And you see, it is in prison that Paul wrote these great epistles. Colossians, just unfolding Jesus Christ. Ephesians, unfolding the work of the church. Philippians, our whole mindset, and that is to be in the likeness of Christ in our thinking, and that is to serve other people. You see, prison didn't frustrate Paul. He capitalized on it, and here's how he capitalized on it. Listen, as long as he was out of prison, he was going from place to place. But think about this for a moment. In prison, it was very quiet. He had nobody to disturb him. He didn't even have a schedule. He didn't have to go preach anywhere. All Paul had to do is to think and to contemplate and to pray and to share his faith, listen to God, and write these great eternal epistles so that 2,000 years later, you and I could be saying, thank you, God. Thank you, thank you, thank you for our relationship in Jesus Christ, which is described probably as well in Ephesians, Philippians, and Colossians, better than any of the books in the Bible. Our personal relationship to Jesus Christ. He capitalized on his frustration. And I want to ask you, how shall we respond to frustration? Shall we learn to rejoice in it? Shall we learn to dignify it for what it is and see it from where it's coming from? And will we allow God to show us how to capitalize on it to be a blessing to someone else?
8: God can use your frustrations and difficulties to mature you spiritually and to impact the lives of those around you. 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A lesson from the life of the Apostle Paul is coming up in today's Moment with Charles Stanley.
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7: If you could say it to Paul, "Paul, if you had one place you'd like to share the gospel, where would it be?" He'd probably say, "In Nero's household." That's where I'd really, that's my ultimate objective. Well, what happens? They send one of the Praetorian guards in to either be chained to Paul, or at this time it may have been that he was free to move around. So what did the guard have to do but just stand there? So one by one, Paul shared his faith with those Roman soldiers. One by one by one. Now think, he could be preaching to a whole church out in the field somewhere, but now he had the guard was a captive audience. You see, they said, "We've got Paul captive." Now that wasn't it at all. Paul had them captive one at a time. Those fellows thought they were doing their duty. God gave them one of the greatest opportunities of a lifetime. They were jailed up with God's greatest servant of the day. So what did he do? He had a whole different congregation. So one by one, he shared his faith. And if you look in the last chapter of Philippians, in the last couple of verses here, in the 21st verse, he says to them, "Greet every saint in Christ Jesus. The brethren who are with me greet you. All the saints greet you, especially those of" what? "Caesar's household." God left them there long enough till enough of these soldiers were saved. And history says that it took another generation before the very families of the Caesars began to be converted. But you see, Paul was in no hurry. He committed himself to be obedient to Jesus Christ, to follow Jesus Christ when and wherever he sent him, because you see, he says, "It's no longer I that liveth anyway, but Christ Jesus now lives within me, and for me to live is Christ to live." He made a commitment. Listen, you know what the bottom line of learning to live with frustration is? The bottom line of learning to live with frustration, either for a period of time or for the rest of our life, is that we are committed to Jesus Christ. Period.
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12: This Labor Day weekend, we'll be playing all your favorite Labor Day carols to get you in the Labor Day holiday mood. And starting all Labor Day Eve, we'll have your... 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Sure, Thanksgiving has the turkey, but Labor Day has the cookouts. And Christmas has the white part, but Labor Day has the fun and the sunshine. So, though we don't have any Labor Day carols, we'll be playing your favorite songs all weekend long.
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14: For American Family News, I'm Robert Thornton. A national defense analyst says the incident aboard an airliner en route to Tel Aviv, Israel, raises all sorts of security concerns. More from AFN's Chad Grody.
15: It could have been catastrophic, but thanks to the intervention of passengers and crew, the Fly Dubai flight from the United Arab Emirates to Israel was able to make an emergency landing in Saudi Arabia. Authorities have arrested one of the pilots who stabbed another pilot and then tried to crash the plane carrying dozens of Israelis before being subdued. The Israeli defense minister called the incident an attempted jihadist terrorist attack. Bob McGinnis serves as senior fellow for national security at the Fallon Research Council and is author of more than a dozen books on defense issues.
16: I don't want to get too far ahead of the investigation, but clearly an armed confrontation inside the cockpit for an Israel-bound airliner raises all sorts of security concerns, and it could become more of a national security incident. At this point, it does sound incredibly suspicious. That's why the Israelis scrambled fighter aircraft to respond to the incident.
15: McGinnis says the Israelis themselves have adopted strict protocols on their passenger aircraft for quite some time.
16: obviously, the Israelis have stepped up some of that post 9/11 just because they're surrounded by enemies. And a airliner coming from outside the country into Tel Aviv has to meet certain protocols. I've traveled with the Israeli aircraft, and I've also watched as they go through the procedures. And of course, they have agents that are monitoring individual behavior before getting on the aircraft. It's not at all surprising. The protocols are pretty extensive, but you're not going to prevent everything. You do what you can.
15: I'm Chad Groening.
14: UK Prime Minister Andy Burnham said today the UK has strong indications that Iran played a part in the incident that saw five men arrested near a U.S.-run military base in England late at night. Burnham said UK and U.S. officials were carrying out a complex and serious investigation into how and why five men in three vans were near the perimeter of the base. Vice President J.D. Vance touted manufacturing while making stops in Texas to campaign for Republicans. Fox's Kristen Goodwin has more.
17: The vice president speaking at a groundbreaking ceremony for Saronic Technologies' Port Alpha manufacturing facility at the port of Brownsville.
18: As you start seeing ships roll off the lines, know that the president of the United States, the vice president of the United States, we're proud of you. We're thankful for the work that you're doing. We're rooting for you, and you will be our champion here in Brownsville, Texas, and we will be your champion in Washington, D.C.
17: The facility is expected to create thousands of jobs producing autonomous vessels for the U.S. Navy. Vice President Vance has been on an economic tour of the U.S., speaking to workers about the Trump administration's priorities ahead of the midterm elections, touting investments in American workers and a focus on family values.
14: The vice president is also headlining a GOP midterm rally in Harlingen, campaigning for Republican candidate Eric Flores, who is challenging incumbent Democrat Representative Vicente Gonzalez. Are Americans paying too high a price for pharmaceutical quick fixes? AFN's Chris Woodward explains.
19: Hundreds of patients are now taking legal action against popular GLP-1 weight loss drugs like Ozempic, citing severe vision loss. Houston doctor Mary Tally Bowden talked about this on AFR's Jenna Ellis in the Morning program.
20: Well, it looks like, so what's happening is basically a little stroke to the eye. So the blood supply is getting cut off to the eye. It is rare. It's one in about 10,000, they think, but about 10% of the population is actually on these drugs. And even more concerning, though, is children are being put on these drugs.
19: Budden warned that unknown risks often emerge only after drugs hit the market. Host Jenna Ellis noted that society's rush for an easy shortcut often bypasses hard lifestyle changes and traditional medical caution.
21: The whole point and the lesson I think that we learned after COVID was that we need to be able to advocate for ourselves and ultimately determine what is best for ourselves and our family.
19: As food recalls and health mandates continue to drive public skepticism, medical experts urge patients to pose tougher questions before filling that next prescription. I'm Chris Woodward.
14: See more news online at AFN.net.
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25: That's counselor and mom, Michelle Niedert, and she's back with us today on Focus on the Family with Jim Daly. I'm John Fuller, and thanks for joining us.
0: Yeah, John, this is such an important topic. How do we strengthen our children, particularly our girls, in this book, Strong and Secure? And Michelle's done a great job raising the right issues for us as parents to be kind of over the target on, right? A girl's identity, her sense of self-worth, her relationship with Christ, all kind of the foundations so that the other things culture will throw at them can be managed in those contexts. And if you didn't listen to the broadcast last time, get the